0: through laboring to perform? Well, no, it's through the knowledge of him who called us to his own glory and excellence. It's through the very work of Jesus Christ. Hear more about the gospel of Jesus Christ on KFGR Radio 24 hours a day, or join us at Trinity Bible Church in Powell or Redeeming Grace Church of Cody for more gospel preaching.
1: See, it's because of Jesus that this mountain is the way it is. The better mediator of a better covenant, the new covenant, whose blood speaks a better word than Abel. Abel's blood cried out for justice. Christ's blood cries out for our forgiveness, that justice has been satisfied, that we are to go free. And it is at this mountain, being under grace rather than the law, that we have the law, not on tablets of stone, but on the tablets of our heart. That the promise of the new covenant is that the law is written on our heart. It is at this mountain that we can come to love the law. For it is our friend and our guide rather than our condemning judge and shame exposer.
2: Of Ruth. So about once a month, we'll get to go to a totally different genre, a different point in redemptive history, and we get to see the same glorious plan of salvation. Thanks for your patience. I put my bookmark in the wrong spot. All right, Ruth chapter 1. Today we're going to read verses 1 through 14. Ruth chapter 1. Verses 1 through 14. In the days when the judges ruled, there was a famine in the land, and a man of Bethlehem in Judah went to sojourn in the country of Moab, he and his wife and his two sons. The name of the man was Elimelech, and the name of his wife Naomi. And the names of his two sons were Mahlon and Chilion. They were Ephrathites from Bethlehem in Judah. They went into the country of Moab and remained there. But Elimelech, the husband of Naomi, died, and she was left with her two sons. These took Moabite wives. The name of the one was Orpah, and the name of the other, Ruth. They lived there about 10 years, and both Mahlon and Chilion died. So that the woman was left without her two sons and her husband. And she arose with her daughters-in-law to return from the country of Moab, for she had heard in the fields of Moab that the Lord had visited his people and given them food. So she set out from the place where she was with her two daughters-in-law, and they went on the way to return to the land of Judah. Verse 8, but Naomi said to her two daughters-in-law, go, return each of you to her mother's house. May the Lord deal kindly with you, as you have dealt with the dead and with me. The Lord grant that you may find rest, each of you, in the house of his husband. She kissed them, and they lifted up their voices and wept. And they said to her, no, we will return with you to your people. But Naomi said, turn back, my daughters. Why will you go with me? Have I yet sons in my womb that they may become your husbands? Turn back, my daughters. Go your way, for I am too old to have a husband. If I should say I have hope, even if I should have a husband this night and should bear sons, would you therefore wait till they were grown? Would you therefore refrain from marrying? No, my daughters, for it is exceedingly bitter to me for your sake that the hand of the Lord has gone out against me. Verse 14, then they lifted up their voices and wept again, and Orpah kissed her mother-in-law, but Ruth clung to her. Let's pray. Father, we confess that you are eternal, infinite, and unchangeable in your power and perfection, goodness and glory, wisdom, justice, and truth, that nothing happens except through you and by your will. And we pray that you will teach us, Lord, once again today from the book of Ruth, that you are the sovereign God who is so patient to call sinners to repentance. And we thank you that your Spirit is calling those who are far away even now, and that that strong hand of the Lord is with your people through every circumstance. Help us to trust in you, Lord. From your word we pray. Amen. All right, you may be seated. Well, today I want to show you from these first 14 verses in Ruth how God has always had one desire for his people. And it's this, it's that sinners would turn to God, and that having found God, you would cling to him. So that's the message for today. It's why a true believer will turn and cling to Christ. And it comes to us from the tale of the prodigal and the convert. These two women, Naomi, I see her as a prodigal, and I want to show you why. And then Ruth, she's the convert. And it's wonderful to be able to behold together the gospel of Jesus Christ. I hope you'll even be seeing hints and similarities to what we've seen in the Gospel of John. When the Lord gives us a story, like this beautiful story in Ruth, which some have called the book of Ruth the best short story ever written, it's so rich. Every word is meaningful. And it's Hebrew narrative that just opens up depths of truth. And when God gives us a treasure like that, this story that reveals who he is, the purpose is to train us and to teach us what his kingdom is really about. And think about it, that's what Jesus did as well. In Luke chapter 15, Jesus came to earth and he wanted to reveal the kingdom of heaven on earth so that all would believe in the goodness and the kindness of the Father. In Luke chapter 15 especially, he gives us a number of parables and he walks through with the disciples the reality of the kingdom of heaven. The first parable Jesus tells is of a lady who had lost a precious coin. And he told this parable that she found the coin and brought it back, and she invited everyone, "Rejoice with me, for I have found the coin that I had lost." And then he says, here's what that parable relates to the kingdom of heaven. "Just so I tell you, there is joy before the angels of God over one sinner who repents." And he followed that up with another parable of the prodigal son. And I believe that that's what we see again in this story with Naomi and Ruth. Only the hungry turn to get bread from God's hand. You realize the father had laid out a banquet feast, and he had two sons. The proud son did not enjoy the feast with the father. It was the prodigal who was hungry. God had made that prodigal to become hungry so he could feast with his father. What a glorious promise. Only the hungry turn to get bread from God's hand. Well, let's walk through our text today, beginning first with the prodigal, Naomi. And the question I want you to think about in the first 9 verses is this: what makes a prodigal turn? And kids, maybe you've never heard that word prodigal. What does that mean? A prodigal is an ungrateful, reckless, or wayward child who is still loved by the father. So every one of us is a prodigal until the father shows us his love in Christ. Like that wonderful little song we sing, I love kids, how you sing that so loud. Jesus said that when I'm lost, he will come for me. And I believe that's what we see in this story. Naomi is lost, and the father, with his good, strong hand, he comes for her, his prodigal daughter. Well, why was Naomi lost? Let me try to show you that from these verses. First, I think she was lost, number one, because of the sin that her leaders had brought on to make the whole country miserable. So the sin of her leaders made Naomi's life hard. Look at verse 1. We're told in verse 1, in the days when the judges ruled. Now, if you were to plot out the history of redemption, this is a very specific time period when the judges ruled, before the first kings are introduced. It's about a 200-year span. And this book of Ruth is most likely written by Samuel, And you could even say if Samuel was that prophet who anointed David, who would be the great king, the picture of Christ to come, the reason he's giving us this story, it's almost like an origin myth. You know, this is the backdrop, the backstory for how King David came to be anointed. So it's a wonderful story that he gives us. But we're told this in the book of Judges. During this time period, there was no king in the land. Now look at verse 1, Ruth 1. There was also a famine in the land. This is not just a little record of agriculture. This is saying there was severe hunger and famine so that everyone, no matter what part of the country you're from, you would be having to take desperate measures. And it was pervasive over the entire country. Why did the people of Israel, when there was no king, have famine in the land? Well, it's because God had told them that if you fail to keep my law on the principle of works, God had called Israel his adopted son and entered into this relationship where he will be their king, their Lord. And if they disobey his law, which they agreed to follow, not only at Mount Sinai, but again in Deuteronomy chapter 5, that next generation that goes into the land, then they would be bringing on the curses for lawbreaking, which is exactly what they did. In Judges 21, verse 25, we read that everyone in this time did what was right in their own eyes. Why would this family of Naomi be any different? Everyone going around doing what seemed right in their eyes? Kids, can you imagine what your school would be like if every kid got to go around doing what felt right in their eyes in that moment? Or if traffic were that way? It would be a scary, chaotic place to live, wouldn't it? Well, that's the land of Israel when God is not their king. So their apostasy is what brought on this famine, this curse in the land. Proverbs 28:13, whoever conceals his transgressions will not prosper. How could Israel, unrepentant, transgressions, you know, putting their middle finger up to heaven, how could they expect to prosper and to be blessed by God? There's no way. Well, look at verse 1 again now. So within this land of famine, there was a man of Bethlehem in Judah. See, Judah is the tribe you want to be from. This tribe is very well established. They had driven out their enemies better than most. They had the fortified city. And the town of Bethlehem was like, you know, the best of the suburbs around Jerusalem that you could be in. But the curse was so bad that even Bethlehem in Judah was experiencing this famine. And Bethlehem means house of bread. So you think Beth-El, you know, Bethel, it means house of God. And Bethlehem means house of bread. In other words, if there's going to be a drought and famine, Bethlehem should be one of the last places to run out of food. That's the house of bread. And even there, this man was in such poverty and hunger that he had no option. In Exodus chapter 3, verse 8, we're told that this would be a land flowing with milk and honey when God is their king. And look at where they've gotten themselves now, under the misery of sin and rebellion. Well, not only did the wickedness of the nation and the rebellion of the leaders make Naomi's life hard, we also see that the decisions of her own family made her life even harder. Look at the last part of verse 1. Her family, being so desperate, went to sojourn in the country of Moab. If you have heard anything about Moab from the Bible, none of it will be good. Moab began as a place founded on the incest of Lot with one of his daughters. It was the place where that Jabba the Hutt, that fat king, was stabbed by the judge Ehud, and the dung came out. It's the place that worshipped fertility gods, because as much as Bethlehem was a house of bread, if you were to look out across the Jordan, you'd be able to see the green of Moab. So the grass was literally greener on the other side of the Jordan, outside of the land of God's kingdom. And because they valued so much and they worshiped their crops and their fertility, this would have been a big part of their worship. It would have most likely included forced prostitution and sensuality. So this family walks away from the kingdom of God. They turn their back on Bethlehem, on the place where God ruled over Jerusalem, and they sojourned. They went as pilgrims to live in tents and camp as those in extreme poverty in the wickedest, darkest country nearby. That's why the decisions of Naomi's family made her life even harder. Well, in verse 1, we're told, he and his wife and his two sons And then we're given their names. And I think this solidifies the point. Look at verse 2. The name of the man was Elimelech. Elimelech means God is my king. So Naomi's husband's name was God is my king. Naomi's name means pleasantness. You can picture a kingdom where it's at rest. There's no threats. You can finally enjoy all that you have. Pleasant, relaxed, restful. So do you see the connection? When these two together, when God is your king, you enjoy rest. And then the names of their sons show us how they've actually got the opposite of this in this point in their lives. The names of the two sons were Mahlon, which means sickness, and Chilion, which means pining, wasting away, finished. So instead of having God as their king and enjoying the pleasantness of blessing in Christ, or I'm sorry, in the Lord and God, their king, they are pining away, wasting. They're finished. They're in sickness. They're in misery. That's the condition of this family. I want to draw a few parallels here first. Do you see in this little family some reminders of other themes we know throughout the Bible? Think of Adam and Eve in the garden. When God is their king and they're walking in obedience with him, they enjoy blessing and abundance. When they rebel against God, their creator, they're banished to the east, again, traveling outside of the promised land, and they're in misery and death. Now, the truth for us, everybody, is that we are also under a cursed nation and a cursed king. Our first king was Adam. We are born under the sin and the misery that Adam brought by his fall into this world. And you feel that still today, don't you? We feel the pain. We feel the shadows deepen because this world is cursed by Adam's sin. He was our first representative head. But then maybe on top of that, you feel pain and suffering in your own life because of your own decisions, because of even decisions of your family, maybe your parents or your kids. So we can understand that Naomi's life could feel extremely heavy and hurtful and miserable away from the rule of God over her life. But I want to encourage you, this is not the end of the story, and it's not the end of the story for you either. If God has brought hardship into your life, if he is making you walk through a wilderness time, or if it feels like you're so deep in the worldliness of this age and the sin and there's no hope, just remember it's because he loves you, that he will never take his hand off of you even through that darkness. It's only the hungry who will turn to get bread from God's hand. And yes, in Jeremiah we're told God lets his people hunger. He lets them to feel the hunger without him so that they will feast once again on his covenant grace. So if God is making you hunger, even in this season of life, it's because he will sustain you and he will feed you with the bread that only he can bring. Well, for Naomi, before she turns away from Moab and begins to see how God's sovereignty will sustain her, first, God does one more thing. He has to strip away from her life all these other false sources of security. First, I want to show you how her own heritage had to be stripped away. Her heritage, her parents' faith could not save her. Look at verse 2. We're told that this family, they were Ephrathites from Bethlehem in Judah. What does it mean to be an Ephrathite? Well, it's really the same as being from Bethlehem, but why give us both? I think it's to show what a rich heritage Naomi enjoyed. In 1 Chronicles 4:4, we're told it was Caleb's wife who was named Ephrathah. And their firstborn, Hur, was the firstborn of Ephrathah, and he was called the father of Bethlehem. So you just go back. Okay, the people were standing really in Moab, and they're looking out across the Jordan. And God brings them into the promised land, and they go and they conquer, and every tribe has their section. Caleb was one of those mighty men against the majority who stood along with Joshua, trusting in God against the giants of the land. And as they come in, Caleb is given this very favorable portion of land as a blessing for trusting God. And it was Caleb's son then, Hur, and his mother was Ephrathah. So Caleb, the man of God who trusted in God, and his wife Ephrathah, were the ones who got to have Bethlehem, the house of bread. And that's the heritage that Naomi came from. But we see she had to give all that up and walk away now and show up as a nobody, as an unknown foreigner in a distant, dark land. The previous blessings of the previous generation, their sacrifices, their faith, they had dried up for her. She needed to know, do you have a faith of your own? In verse 2, we read that they went into the country of Moab and remained there. Remaining there means it wasn't just a temporary measure just to survive for a couple months. It was setting up camp. We are giving up everything we had in the land that God promised to bless. This will be our home now. And then we see what follows in verse 3 is that her own family could not save her either. Her heritage wasn't enough to save her, nor her own immediate family. Isn't it so easy to make our families an idol and to put our hope and trust in our families? Look at verse 3. Elimelech, the husband of Naomi, died, and she was left with her two sons. God is my king. Elimelech is dead. God was no longer the king of Israel. They had rejected his lordship, and now God was not the king, apparently, of her home anymore. She had lost not only her husband, but also now she will lose her two sons. Now these two sons, we're told in verse 4, they took wives. The name of one was Orpah, the other was Ruth. Orpah means the back of the neck. So picture you're having a conversation with someone, you're looking each other in the eyes, and that person ends the conversation, turns their back to you, and walks away from you. You're not seeing their eyes anymore, you're seeing the back of their neck. So Orpah's name means that. It really means to turn around, figuratively. And Ruth means companion or friend. It also means compassion or grace. And they lived there in Moab about 10 years without the husband. So here's a widow, an immigrant, very poor, as a foreigner in a very dark, oppressive land with her family and no husband. And then both, look at verse 5, both Mahlon and Chilion, her two sons, died, so that the woman was left without her two sons and her husband. The darkness got darker. The emptiness of this widow, who I'm sure thought of her husband every day, got even emptier. Sinclair Ferguson helped me to see how by setting this beautiful story up in such a dark backdrop, it really underlines that the saving purposes of God ordinarily begin in the hidden and sometimes dark providences of God. But God's hand is near his people in the darkness in order for his grip to take hold of them in the darkness. If you're in a dark room, you can't see anything, and you need to find a way out of there. You can't go fumbling around. You'll hurt yourself. You need God to grab your hand in that darkness and take hold of you and lead you out of there. And I agree with Sinclair Ferguson. Isn't that so true? In your darkest moments of your life, those moments when you felt the most empty and hopeless, God once again shows himself faithful. He takes your hand in the dark when you can't see anything else, no way out, and he leads you one step at a time. We'll look at verse 6 next. We're told, then she arose with her daughters-in-law to return. If you have a pencil, underline that word, return. This is the Hebrew verb shub. And just in the span of the next 6 verses, the author will be using this same verb 6 times. He's hitting it over and over. Turn, return, go back, turn back, return. He uses this verb to show you this is really what this chapter is about. It's about returning. And why is that so important? Well, one scholar pointed out, in the Hebrew Bible, in the Old Testament, there is one word, the main word used for conversion in the Old Testament. And it's this verb right here, to return. It means to turn back to God's covenant of grace. It means to repent, to be brought back around, to go on the right path. So do you see what is happening beneath the surface? This is a narrative of a surprising conversion. The prodigal is being brought back home. What makes a prodigal turn back? She had to be stripped away of all those things that were false sources of hope. Her heritage could not save her. Her family could not save her. And there's one more thing that cannot save her. Look at verse 6. She had heard in the fields of Moab that the Lord had visited

You share about it. You see the similarity with John chapter 1? The Lord visits his people, and his people tell everyone they can about it. Well, that's Naomi. They witnessed her. She heard once again, the Lord is showing his favor to sinners like us. And it's for you too, Naomi. Come back. You can be part of it. This is not who you are. You're not of this world. You don't belong here. You know that's not who you are. So she's in the fields, and they witness to her, and she returns. She returns. See, there's an application. When you come to the end of yourself, when God has stripped everything away, and you hear the good news that the favor of God is for you. Yes, a rebel like you too. It's for you. You respond. How could you not respond? And that's what we call the effectual call. The Holy Spirit draws you. He shows you God is so gentle and kind and generous. How could you not want to be under his rule, under his kingdom? It's for you. Well, verse 7, I think, is confirming this, that she was repenting. Verse 7, she set out from the place where she was. And if Moab represents worldliness and sin and idolatry, she got out of there. This is not where I need to be. I do not belong here. Verse 7 says, with her two daughters-in-law, they went on their way to return. There it is again. To return to the land of Judah. So now do you see that picture? It's been reversed. Naomi now has her back turned to Moab, the picture of darkness and worldliness and idolatry. And she is facing once again the land where God rules. He's calling her back. By the way, to get from Moab to Judah, you cross the Jordan River, and you're going to go near Jerusalem as you enter Judah. It's the exact setting of John chapter 1, where John was baptizing in the Jordan River. Jesus, as he went out into the wilderness, we don't know exactly, but it might have been this exact land. And do you remember, children, what little town was Jesus born in? Oh, little town of? Do you see the beauty of the gospel? You see how it's there? It's everywhere. It's everywhere we look. I want to tell you this quick little illustration, because here we are, Parker, Colorado, 2022. Ruth, I mean, ancient, archaic, you know, Hebrew narrative. But it's everywhere in the world where the gospel goes forth. We talked to some missionaries in the Amazon area. It was an unreached people group. And some missionaries labored there for years and years and years, brought them the gospel, were working to get them a Bible that they could read. Some of them spoke Portuguese so they could help. And then because of family sickness and lack of supplies and stuff, that missionary family left. Years later, another missionary family got called to go to that same tribe. And God, by his word and that initial witness of the gospel to that tribe, he had began to grow this little seeds of faith and understanding. And they needed to be taught and discipled. But they had a word that they used to describe conversion. And it was for them, like, picture, see this carpet right down the middle of the pews? For them, if you're going to go hunt, all the men and the young boys, you go out to go hunt and bring back food. And so you go on this trail through the thick jungle. And then everybody kind of disperses, you chase stuff down. But someone would always stay on the main trail, on the main path. And they had a special call they would do to call you back to the trail. And this tribe said, that's conversion. It's when you hear the call back to the trail that leads you home. Isn't that amazing? The same gospel from Ruth to John to a tribe in the Amazon jungle. And you know why? Only the hungry, only the prodigals who are humbled and who are no longer proud or self-sufficient, it's only the hungry who turn to get bread from the hand of God. Hercules Collins in our Orthodox Catechism says this, what is involved in genuine repentance or conversion? Answer, two things. Dying away of the old self, forsaking Moab, turning away from the world and sin. That's number one. And the coming to life in the new self that's being recreated by God himself. So what is dying away of the old and what is coming to life in the new? Well, dying away of the old is to be genuinely sorry, repentant, hating sin. To desire God more and more is the way of life. To wholeheartedly enjoy God through Christ. And then to delight in living in his kingdom, letting him bear every good work in your life.

0: glorious gospel we get to enjoy. I want to show you a psalm. And if you remember nothing else, I hope that you'll go back and read this psalm for yourself as your prayer. Psalm 118. Please turn there in your Bible. Psalm 118. Although this psalm was written much later, many of the psalms were likely organized under the rule of King David, pulling in a lot of musicians and poets, and with the blessing of the Spirit, they were all arranged to be a prayer book and a songbook for the church. And if it's the same Holy Spirit, which it is, that was drawing Naomi back, that same Holy Spirit inspired these words, even though it came much later, I can just see this being the cry of her heart, even if she couldn't put words to it. Psalm 118, look at verse 14. Verse 14. So picture Naomi, maybe even after she has crossed the Jordan River, climbing back up the slope into the land of Judah. Verse 14, the Lord is my strength and my song. He has become my salvation. Glad songs of salvation are in the tents of the righteous. The right hand of the Lord does valiantly. The right hand of the Lord exalts. The right hand of the Lord does valiantly. Now look at verse 17. After all she's gone through in her miserable life, I shall not die, but I shall live and recount the deeds of the Lord. The Lord has disciplined me severely, but he has not given me over to death. May that be your prayer in a hard time as well. Your comfort is in the strong hand of the Lord who does valiantly for his glory. Well, that's of the prodigal, the tale of the prodigal. But there's one other tale, one other story, and it's the story of the convert. And I want you to pay attention to this. It won't come till the very end. What does a true convert do? If Naomi was the prodigal, that person who was still loved by the father, even though she was far away, and he would draw her back, Ruth, I believe, is a picture of a convert. Look at verse 8. What does a true convert do? Number one, a true convert sees the way of life. First, God has to open the eyes of the blind. You can't walk with God until he's shown you this is the way of life. Look at verse 8. Naomi said to her two daughters-in-law, go, return, underline that word again, return each of you to her mother's house. May the Lord deal kindly with you as you have dealt with the dead and with me. Verse 9, the Lord grant that you may find rest, each of you in the house of her husband. What Naomi's saying here is this. She's saying, if you go this direction with me, you leave everything behind, it's going to mean no security, no safety, no guaranteed work or income. You have my blessing. I will graciously bless you to just stay right where you are. Verse 9, Naomi kissed them, and they lifted up their voices and wept. And they said to her, no, we will return with you to your people. Now, how many ladies, how many daughters-in-law said this? You can answer. Yeah, right now in verse 9, two said, right? They said that. They both said that. So we're going to find out only one of the two was a true convert. Even if God was letting both of them see this is the way of life, only one of them would truly walk in that way. Well, the second point is this. Number two, a true convert counts the cost of walking in the way of life. Not only do you have to see it, you also do have to count the cost. Look at verse 11. Naomi said, turn back, my daughters. Why will you go with me? Have I yet sons in my womb that they may become your husbands? Turn back, my daughters. In verse 13, she says, would you therefore refrain from marrying for my sake? No, my daughters. See, she's helping them assess. You walk in this way, you could be a widow forever. I can give you nothing. There's nothing I have to give to you to make this worth it for you. There would have to be some deeper calling for you to do this. So to me, I believe Naomi is now witnessing to Ruth. And remember, Ruth would have grown up in Moab. She would have known nothing about the true Lord except that this family would have taught her and perhaps preached it to her to the extent that they still believed. You could even say it was for Ruth that God drove this family to such misery. They were missionaries. They didn't, maybe not willfully, it was more like a Jonah. but they were sent there by God to bring Ruth back. Ruth was to be really the one that God would use and bless. See, the promised seed of the Messiah would not come from Naomi at all. It would come from this Moabitess. And you know where the story goes. If Boaz is a picture of Christ because he's the kinsman redeemer, he's the one who becomes like you, your kin, in order to redeem you and save you, that's Boaz, and Boaz marries Ruth. So Ruth, therefore, is a picture for us of the global international church. She's from Moab, no national blessings coming her way, but God, in her darkness, finds her. Jesus said that he will come for me. Ruth could sing that song. God came for Ruth. What a wonderful gospel. Well, here's why I think Naomi was witnessing to Ruth. I think that not only did Naomi have to see the way of life, not only did she have to count the cost of following, a true convert also has to learn a high view of the sovereignty of God. Look at verse 13. Naomi says, "It is exceedingly bitter for me, to me for your sake." Now underline this part, that the hand of God has gone out against me. In our songbooks, and we prayed moments ago, that God is the creator and sustainer of everyone and everything, and that nothing happens, except through him and by his will. I believe Naomi right here is preaching this high view of God's sovereignty to Ruth. In Joshua chapter 4, listen to all the similarities of language. Joshua chapter 4, verse 23. "For the Lord your God dried up the waters of the Jordan for you until you passed over, as the Lord your God did to the Red Sea, which he dried up for us until we passed over, so that all the peoples of the earth may know that the hand of the Lord is mighty, that you may fear the Lord your God forever." Why does the Lord dry up the waters? Why does the Lord put his strong hand, his sovereign hand, among his people and work in their lives in these mighty ways? It's so that all the peoples of the earth may fear the Lord forever. So I believe Naomi is witnessing to Ruth. Ruth is learning now to have a high view of the sovereignty of God. And she says, "I want to walk in this way of life with such a God." So look at verse 14. "They lifted up their eyes and wept again." But then we see a difference in the response between the two women. We're told Orpah kissed her mother-in-law. So Orpah, after seeing the way of life, to an extent at least, and assessing the cost, she took Naomi up on the offer. "Don't do this for me. You have my blessing. You go back to a place where you have security, where you can get a husband, a home, a family. You can actually survive. And I bless you in doing that." And Orpah graciously accepted that and said her goodbyes. But look at the next few words. "But Ruth clung to her." Well, the verb we've emphasized so far is to turn, repent, return. But you need to also circle now this verb, because this verb is for you. If you are walking with Christ, you need now to do like Ruth and cling to her. See, Ruth was compelled, maybe by an unexplainable reason. We know it's the Holy Spirit drawing his own to cling to Naomi. And here's the encouragement, because maybe you're feeling like you've been a prodigal. Maybe you're feeling like you've wasted years of your life. And you want so much for God to use you now. How can you use me, Lord? Here's the encouragement. If you're like Naomi, a prodigal that God has brought back, when God turns a prodigal back to himself, he draws a new convert along with him. If God is drawing you back, your repentance, your returning to God, it proclaims the gospel and the sovereignty of God to all the nations. And he will draw others in, maybe your own family, maybe your children. What a wonderful promise. But that verb, to cling like Ruth, I couldn't let it go. I did a little study. And in the Old Testament, the verb to cling onto something like that, I believe it's always used when the person is in a life or death situation. That's when they cling on. And the ironic thing is that for Ruth, going with Naomi was the way of death by worldly standards. It means like you're dying. It reminds me of when Jesus said, whoever will come after me must take up his cross. This is the way of death to the world. And that's what Ruth clung on to by following Naomi. Take, for example, 2 Samuel 23. We're told that among the mighty men of David, there was a man named Eleazar. And we're told that Eleazar's hand clung to his sword. You see that life and death situation? He's surrounded by the enemies and he's clinging to his sword. And the Lord brought about a great victory that day, and the men returned after him only to strip the slain. So life or death, trusting in God, the Lord gives a victory, and the army of God returns. You see the similarity? He's clinging, and they return. I'll give you another example from the Old Testament. 1 Kings 11, 2. This is King Solomon, and it's a negative example. He'd come from this line as well. King Solomon, we're told, he loved many foreign women, including Moabitess women who had not repented and become part of the blessed people. And in verse 2, we're told that from the nations which the Lord had said, you shall not enter into marriage with them, neither they with you, for surely, listen to this, surely these other nations, these other women will turn away your heart after their gods. You will start putting your hope and trust in false gods, not in the true God. But Solomon clung to these in love. He's going to control the kingdom. It's life or death in his mind. He has to be in charge. And he had 700 wives who were princesses and 300 concubines. And listen to what happened according to First Kings. His wives turned away his heart. So what you cling to, your heart follows. Well, I want to give you one example of clinging in the New Testament. It's the only one I could find in Acts chapter 3. There was a blind man sitting at the beautiful gate of the temple asking for alms. And we're told that when the Lord made this blind man to see, all the people were surrounding him in amazement at what had happened. And this blind man who could now see clung to Peter and John. And the blind man would not let go of them. And the conflict escalates even more. And you go down to verse 19. Listen to what Peter does next as this man's clinging to them for life and death. Peter stood up and preached to the crowd, repent, therefore, and turn back, that your sins may be blotted out, that times of refreshing may come from the presence of the Lord, because he has sent Christ, the appointed one, for you. Only the hungry turn to get bread from the hand of God. And if God is letting you hunger, it's because he wants you to cling to the bread of life that he sends from heaven for you. Turn back to Psalm 118. If you're a convert and you were clinging to sin and to the world, but now God has given you a new heart like he did to Ruth, and if you want more and more to cling to Jesus, then you too can pray from Psalm 118. Look at verse 19. And now I want you to picture Ruth now. All she's known is the land of Moab, of darkness, of idolatry, and she now gets to be in the presence of the Lord from where refreshment comes. When God is the king, there is blessing and pleasantness. And this can be your prayer as well. Psalm 118, starting at verse 19. Open to me the gates of righteousness, that I may enter through them and give thanks to the Lord. This is the gate of the Lord. Who is the gate? Jesus said. Jesus, I am the gate. Enter through me. The gate is open wide to you. Enter through it. Verse 21, I thank you that you have answered me and have become my salvation. Not just the salvation for your people or for Naomi or for Ruth. Christ is becoming your salvation as you enter the presence of God through him by faith. Praise him for the salvation we enjoy. Verse 22, if you had any doubt if this is talking about Christ, verse 22, the stone that the builders rejected has become the cornerstone. See, Jesus is now the foundation. He is the one upon whom the kingdom of heaven is built on earth. And this is the Lord's doing. Naomi does not get any glory for returning. Ruth does not get any glory for being saved or for being the one through whom the seed would come. This is the Lord's doing. And to all whose eyes have been opened, you can behold, this is marvelous in our eyes as well, isn't it? This is the day. Yes, even today, dear church, this is the day the Lord has made. He's the creator of heaven and earth, and our help is in him. So let us rejoice and be glad. Save us, we pray, O Lord. Are you hungry for Christ today? Cling to the bread of heaven and let Christ nourish you every day. Take him in. Let him change you. Let him sustain you through those darkest hours. Let's pray from 2 Thessalonians 2. Oh God, I give thanks to you for your church, who you have said is beloved by the Lord, because God has chosen you as the first fruits to be saved through sanctification by the Spirit in belief in the truth. And to this you have called us through the gospel, that we may obtain the glory of the Lord Jesus Christ. So then help us, Holy Spirit, to stand firm and to cling, to hold on to the truth, the body of biblical doctrine that you have taught us through Jesus Christ, so that we can enjoy life in Christ as our King. We pray. Amen. We'll take a few moments to prepare yourself for the Lord's Supper.
1: The book of Genesis lays out the foundation for all of Scripture, allowing us to see God's handiwork in creation, man's rebellion in the fall, and God's global judgment in the flood. These three events in history have changed everything that once existed in perfection, and the consequences remain with us today. But just how has the world changed since that time? And what is it we can learn from these events that can help us know God better, especially when many today are denying that God even exists? Welcome to this week's broadcast of Science, Scripture, and Salvation from the Institute for Creation Research. This month, we take a closer look at what happened in the early chapters of Genesis and why those events matter to us in a three-part series titled The Case for Creation, presented by Dr. Henry Morris III. Genesis and the account of creation, the fall, the worldwide flood of Noah's day set the stage for the grand narrative of Scripture, which reveals God's plan of redemption through the Creator himself, Jesus Christ. And now join Dr. Morris in part three of The Case for Creation.
2: In every sense, we see the work of the triune Godhead right at this very first day, where God the Father, God the Son, and God the Spirit are involved in bringing into existence something that never existed before. And he names the basic elements. After light is inserted in some way that's visible, we're told that he made the night and the day separate. Psalm 89 says he created the north and the south. Something involved here that involves a magnetic and polarization of our earth. We function around this. We have a north pole and a south pole. Our earth is structured in such a way that as it rotates, it maintains the magnetic moment. So in some way, God brought into existence on this day one what we might think of as the earth's rotation. And in the process of doing that, he separated light from dark, and then he gives them name. He says, the light I'm going to call day, and the dark I'm going to call night. It's sort of like God was trying his very best to make sure we understood he was setting in motion that which is the rest of our reality. And that same formula follows each day. Remember that? Evening in the morning was day two, evening morning day three, in the morning day four. So right off the bat, he seems to give us that information that he's setting in motion everything that we think of as our reality, our universe. Bible says that he did this to bring glory to himself. But what's really happening when God creates, he's saying, I'm the only one. I'm the it. There's nobody else like me. I'm doing this for my purposes and my glory. You're going to share in it, but I did this for me. So in some unusual way, God is gaining from this creation. God, who is self-sufficient. Remember Jesus said, restore the glory that I had with you before the foundation of the world. I don't understand all of these things, but in some very special way, for thy pleasure they are and they were created, the scripture says. Of him, through him, to him, the scripture says. The heavens declare the glory of God. All of these things you should know. So right off the bat, we get this message. Here's the universe. Within it, I'm going to build and structure that which will bring honor and glory to who I am. In the book of Isaiah, there's several chapters in there that talk about the creation. In one place he says, I'm the Lord. There's none else. Besides me, there is no God. So this is not an egotistical statement. This is a declaration of reality. And in the very beginning, on day one, he forms that which will ultimately tell us something about himself. Day two is kind of a weird day. The only thing that he does on day two is separate the waters that were part of the goop on day one by a space, by an atmosphere, by the King James calls it a firmament. That's one of the worst translated words in the King James, but it's an expanse. It's another word for space. Well, when Peter talks about it, he says this is one of the things that the deniers of truth are willingly ignorant of, that the world was in the water and out of the water. Odd statement. Why is this so significant? Why is this so important that God would take one full day to do it? Why doesn't there seem to happen more on day two? Well, there are a couple of suggestions about what it could be. Maybe a vapor canopy, maybe the edge of space, maybe the stuff of space. Nobody really knows because it's not there now. Peter says that world that then was being overflowed with water ceased to exist. We don't have access to that now. So we can't go back and check it. We can't send out probes into space and figure out what it was. We just don't know. But whatever it was significant enough and different enough and important enough for God to take a whole day to do it. Now, there's some hints in some of the fossil record and so on that we can look at. It probably helped surface temperatures to be more or less even. If you've got some sort of a arching water vapor system of some sort out there in space, it tends to act like a greenhouse to distribute the temperature gradient. That would eliminate wind currents. It would eliminate storms. It would be a very different environment. Not our environment today, so we really don't know for sure, but it's something probably like that. So when we look in the fossil record, we see not only big animals like dinosaurs, big insects like dragonflies with 30-inch wingspans. How would you like that to be flying over your pool? There were big ferns and big trees and lots of big things that indicate there was a much more conducive atmospheric issue. Cosmology was different. Peter uses the word cosmos when he says that ordered system back then was destroyed. So whatever God did on day two, he made it so that it was good, so that things would work for a long time. Now on the third day, basically all he does is organize and make it pretty. He brings the goopy dirt into land. He brings the waters into seas, structures it, if you will. And then once he's got it organized that way, he says to the earth, have babies. Oh, that's interesting. It comes out brought forth in the nice King James or something like that in your Bible, but it's really a verb form that says to the earth, to the dirt, to the matter, produce babies. And he identifies them as herbs and grasses and trees, kind of categorize them into three big categories, and they were to have seed in themselves, that is, they were to be mature and functioning and reproducing. There's no indication here that plants are alive. Now don't get mad at me, but there's no indication that there was life here, just reproducibility. Did you know that some rocks can reproduce? Did you know that? Crystals do that. Well, it's just dirt in a very special form that has, well, God says it's for food. So he's preparing the earth in a way that will later sustain the living thing. And then on day four, he makes the time references. Now the word here is a big change in word choices. On day one, he uses a word we would almost translate light energy. On day four, he uses the word that means light holders or light receptacle. He doesn't use create here, he uses make or shape. So he makes and shapes light holders out of the light that was brought into existence on day one. And we now have a time reference structure, and from the language of God himself, he says, look, these are for days and for seasons, for times and for years, not for like religious astrology seasons, but for summer and winter and fall and that sort of stuff. And there's a time reference structure set up here so that we can begin to understand what time is all about. And then he just kind of adds this little parenthetic comment. He made the stars also. Talk about an understatement. We are just now beginning to grasp the immensity of the universe. We can't measure it. It's just beyond our ability to grasp. Well, we got all kinds of guesswork, but the bigger our telescopes are, the more powerful they are, the more capable they are, the more stars we find. And the scripture says he knows every one of their names. There are more galaxies than there are people that have ever lived and died. And there are more stars and galaxies than ever people lived or died. What did God do that for? To bring him glory, the scripture says. Now on day five, we encounter the word bara again. God creates life. And he focuses it on air creatures and water creatures. Number of Hebrew terms, I'm not going to go through them now. This can look at the notes and look them up on your own. But essentially, it gives us a description now why they're different than the earth babies. They can move. They have self-awareness. So there's something different in what God is doing here. Once again, he places this kind limit, whatever that is, on the reproducibility of the critters. When he talks about the great whales, it's really the Hebrew word for monster, for dragon. When Job is instructed by God, Job is a contemporary with Abraham after the flood, and Job knew these creatures. Here's a summary, maybe. The ability of life to see and to know and to understand, self-awareness, the ability of life, we call it soul in our English translations, feeling, emotions, all of those things are involved up in that word. Then there's the spirit, the mental consciousness, the ability to think and analyze and respond. That's life. Day five is where it begins. Day six, he makes the land critters as well, which would include the cattle and the beast of the earth and some big ones. Job talks about behemoth monstrosities that we call dinosaurs. Job knew them. God was talking to Job and he said, look at this behemoth. He's the chief of all my ways. His bones are like brass. He drinks up a river. His tail's like a cedar tree. Can you handle that critter? See, God does some things, remember the purpose, just to bring him glory. Oh, we've got the image and likeness. That's you and me. We bear his form and his image. It has something to do with how we're shaped. It has something to do with how we respond. It's dead now, we're told, dead in trespasses and sins. But we bear his image even in the deadness. It's not just that we're better than the animals. We're very different. We think differently. We respond differently. We worship. We sing with words. We respond in thought processes. Animals have instinct. They don't have analytical ability. An orangutan may look like your Uncle Harry, but he is not your Uncle Harry. And you know...
3: Seven o'clock.
4: But it is ultimately grace and not guilt that motivates one to true love and obedience to the Lord. If the only reason someone will ever obey God is because of the threats of the law or to avoid punishment or just to avoid feeling guilty or to avoid looking bad before others, that's the only reason someone would obey, then that person has not yet seen the glory of what God has done. If we truly believe that we were on our way to hell and we deserve it, and God rescued us from that by his Son taking hell for us on the cross, laying down his life to rescue us, if we believe that, then how can we not but serve him out of gratitude for what he has done? Thank you.
3: You know, we can look around at the world and we can see those things that are tempting to us and fill ourselves with the things of this world. But these things are all coming to destruction, and so will we if we continue in them, when we understand the text.
5: This is When We Understand the Text, studying God's Word to reach all the riches of full assurance in Christ. Thank you for subscribing, and if this has ministered to you, please let others know about our program. Here once again is Pastor Gabe Hughes.
3: Thank you, Becky. In our study of the book of Lamentations, we come back to chapter 4, where we are reading about the judgment of God that is poured out on His people. And we read this so that we would stand in fear, that we would turn from sin to the Lord Jesus Christ and be forgiven, remembering that bright center that's in the middle of this otherwise dark book. In Lamentations chapter 3, we read that God's mercies are new every morning, and great is His faithfulness. Though we are oftentimes unfaithful and go after our sin, yet God is good to us to forgive us our sin and to cleanse us from all unrighteousness, 1 John 1:9. But around that bright part of the book, that hopeful center that's there in the middle, where we look to God's goodness to lift us up out of the blackness of sin, we have surrounding that center all of these dark reminders of the sin that we have gone after and the judgment of God that we deserve. We're reading largely about God's wrath here as we finish up chapter 4 in verses 11 through 22. Let me begin reading. I'll go to the end of the chapter, and then we'll do our exposition. Now, I remind you once again, I'm reading from the Legacy because the Legacy Standard Bible preserves that each stanza begins with a different letter of the Hebrew alphabet. So I'll mention that letter and then read the verse. Hear the word of the Lord. Kaf. Yahweh has spent His wrath. He has poured out His burning anger, and He has kindled a fire in Zidon, which has devoured its foundations. Lamed. The kings of the earth did not believe, nor did any of the inhabitants of the world, that the adversary and the enemy could enter the gates of Jerusalem. Mem. Because of the sins of her prophets and the iniquities of her priests who have shed in her midst the blood of the righteous. Nun. They wandered blind in the streets. They were defiled with blood so that no one could touch their garments. Samech. Depart, unclean, they cried of themselves. Depart, depart, do not touch. So they fled and wandered. Men among the nations said, they shall not continue to sojourn with us. Pei. The presence of Yahweh has eradicated them. He will not continue to look at them. They did not honor the priests. They did not favor the elders. Ayin. Yet our eyes were spent. Looking for help was vanity. In our watching, we have watched for a nation that could not save. Sadi. They hunted our steps so that we could not walk in our open squares. Our end drew near. Our days were finished, for our end had come. Kaf. Our pursuers were swifter than the eagles of the sky. They hotly pursued us on the mountains. They waited in ambush for us in the wilderness. Resh. The breath of our nostrils, the anointed of Yahweh, was captured in their pits, of whom we had said, under His shadow we shall live among the nations. Sign. Rejoice and be glad, O daughter of Edom, who inhabits the land of Uz. But the cup will pass on to you as well. You will become drunk and make yourself naked. Tav. The punishment of your iniquity has come to an end, O daughter of Zion. He will exile you no longer, but He will punish your iniquity, O daughter of Edom. He will expose your sins. Now, one of the things that you notice thematically here in this particular section is a mention of the prophets and the priests who did not shepherd the people, but rather led them astray. And therefore, the prophets and priests are treated as unclean. They have to say, depart, unclean, do not touch, as somebody who had leprosy was supposed to say whenever they were around people, so that no one else would touch them and therefore become unclean themselves or even contract the disease. So the lepers had to wander around calling out, depart, depart, unclean. And it is said here that this is how the prophets and priests now have to conduct themselves, because what they taught the people did not lead them in a righteous way, but led them to continue to rebel against God so that this judgment has come upon them. And we will consider even our modern day present ramifications of such things as we go through the text here. So let me come back to verse 11. Yahweh has spent his wrath. He has poured out his burning anger, and he has kindled a fire in Zion, which has devoured its foundations. Now, as I said last week, this chapter is split into two, and oftentimes in these chapters, chapters one and two, three had many more sections in it because that was a very, very long chapter, but then chapter four, these are often split into two parts. So we've read verses 1 through 10. This part begins in verse 11, and it ends at the end of the chapter, verse 22, with bookends. So it kind of starts and stops in the same way. It opens with Yahweh has spent his wrath, and he has kindled a fire against Zion, where he has poured his wrath out on Jerusalem, where Mount Zion was. He has devoured its foundations, it says. Okay, then at the end, it says, the punishment of your iniquity has come to an end, O daughter of Zion. So his wrath has been spent, it says in verse 11, and your iniquity has come to an end, it says in verse 22. But his judgment would then come out upon Edom. We'll consider that as we go. But that's the way that this section is bookended, by saying that God's wrath has been poured out. So as we go through this in 11 to 22, we're kind of seeing the damage. Whom has God's wrath come upon, and what has been the result of this? So going on in verse 12, the kings of the earth did not believe, nor did any of the inhabitants of the world, that the adversary and the enemy could enter the gates of Jerusalem. Now, it was the Babylonians that came against Jerusalem, but there were other nations that did not think that was even possible. The kings of the earth did not believe, nor did any of the inhabitants of the world. Now, the Jews certainly felt that way. They thought God was there, and there was no way that anything could come against them. It was this pride and this hubris, in fact, that fueled their rebellion against God, because they thought, hey, we can go party with the pagans. As long as we've got God in the temple in Jerusalem, then whatever is going to come against us, God is there. Who in the world can come against God? You'll remember the statement that Jeremiah made when we were studying through Jeremiah. He says, you will declare the temple of the Lord, the temple of the Lord, the temple of the Lord, because the people thought, we've got the temple. And they were treating it like a good luck charm. Instead of fearing God and turning away from sin and worshiping the Lord, they thought, well, we've got the temple right here and God in his temple, so what could ever come against us? The people in Jerusalem certainly had that feeling about it and were prideful and arrogant about it, didn't turn from their sin to God. They felt like it was kind of a license for us to be able to do whatever we want. We've got God right here. Who can come against us? So there were other nations then also that thought, we can't do anything to Jerusalem. They've got Jerusalem. How could we possibly come against it? The Assyrians had tried this. Remember this. It's talked about in the Bible. The Assyrians tried to come against Jerusalem and could not take it. As a matter of fact, the angel of the Lord came down upon the Assyrians himself and struck down 180,000 plus in the middle of the night. So when a whole swath of people die like this, they know they've got God on their side. There's nothing that we can do about this. Word, of course, spreads from there. You can't come against Jerusalem. The Assyrians had success in sacking other cities in Israel and Judah, but not Jerusalem. And so the kings of the earth, all the rest of the inhabitants of the world, they thought there's no way the adversary and the enemy could enter the gates of Jerusalem, but the Babylonians did. Now, how did the Babylonians think that they could accomplish it? Well, part of it was pride, but also, as we've read about in Isaiah and in Jeremiah, the king of Babylon, Nebuchadnezzar, was an instrument of God. So God had put it in Nebuchadnezzar's heart that he was going to come against this city and successfully be able to take it. Now, Nebuchadnezzar was acting wickedly, of course, and God was not going to withhold his judgment from Nebuchadnezzar or the rest of the Babylonians. Judgment would come upon them as well. Now, for Nebuchadnezzar, it would come in another way. He would behave as a madman and be wandering in the wilderness, eating grass like an ox for years. But God would restore his sense to him, and he would repent and rejoice in the sovereignty of God, as we read about in Daniel chapter 4. So the judgment of God certainly did come upon him, but God was also merciful toward him. As for the rest of the Babylonians, their nation came to an end when the Medes and the Persians came against them, and that was still during the time that Daniel was there. Anyway, we'll go on to Daniel later on. We're going to start in Ezekiel once we get done with this. But yeah, the reputation that Jerusalem had was that nobody can enter in. God allowed the Babylonians to come in because he was bringing judgment upon them. So then on to verse 13, because of the sins of her prophets and the iniquities of her priests who have shed in her midst the blood of the righteous, verse 14, they wandered blind in the streets. They were defiled with blood so that no one could touch their garments. So that's considered to be all one sentence, even though it's under two different Hebrew characters, Mem and Nun, or separated into two verses, that's still one sentence. So it was the sins of her prophets and the iniquities of her priests. They shed in her midst the blood of the righteous, those who were the true prophets, those who were the true priests, who took the word of the Lord and preached it to the people, who would call out the people's sin and tell them to repent or else the judgment of God was coming upon them. Well, because of the wicked prophets and priests who had punished the true prophets, therefore, what ends up happening to those rebellious prophets and priests, they wander blind in the streets and are defiled with blood so that no one could touch their garments. And so now here's what happens with them. Now they are as lepers. So it is said that in verse 15, depart, unclean, they cried of themselves. Depart, depart, do not touch. So they fled and wandered. Men among the nations said, they shall not continue to sojourn with us. So these wicked prophets can't come in and be with us either. We've seen what they brought upon their own people. It would be a curse for us if we were to bring in, we were to bring them in among ourselves. Now, there are preachers to this day that are not warning people of the wrath to come. And there are preachers that will give all kinds of permissions to all manner of sensual activity. And both Peter, 2 Peter chapter 2 and Jude's letter warn about this. So Jude, let me read from there, verse 3. Beloved, although I was very eager to write to you about our common salvation, I found it necessary to write appealing to you to contend for the faith that was once for all delivered to all the saints. For certain people have crept in unnoticed, who long ago were designated for this condemnation, ungodly people who pervert the grace of our God into sensuality and deny our only Master and Lord Jesus Christ. Now, it doesn't have to be that a preacher stands up in the pulpit and says it's okay for you to commit adultery, although that would certainly be a false prophet that is leading people into sin. It could also be that that preacher just doesn't even preach about sin. And whenever he hears about people in his congregation that are living sensuous lifestyles, he doesn't do anything about it. He may not verbally give permission for people to do things like that, but he does behave complicitly in that sense. Kind of like sins of commission and omission. A sin of commission is a sin that you actually do. A sin of omission is you should do the right thing, but you don't. So you could be guilty of sin that you yourself don't do. You see somebody else sinning and you don't do anything about it. Many preachers in America especially are that way because they know if I confront somebody in their sin, well, then I'm going to become very unpopular. and they become cowards in the pulpit. I need people to come into my church so I can't confront sin, because then people are going to get upset and they're going to leave my church. So then they just start allowing all kinds of wicked behavior. And this goes along with what's in Romans chapter 1, verse 32, where it says, though they know God's righteous decree that those who do such things deserve to die, they will not only do them, but they will give hearty approval to those who practice them, and leading them therefore into destruction, not standing in the road and saying, danger, the bridge is out, or if there's a fire ahead, you are going to be consumed, but letting people just pass by on the way, and they themselves wander down the road with them until they are consumed by their sins and their passions. A prophet and a preacher of the Lord needs to be warning people about the judgment that is to come and telling sinners to repent, that they may on the path of righteousness come into the kingdom of God. If they remain on that broad way that everybody else is on, they will go to their destruction. Now, again, the nations have recognized that these false prophets brought judgment upon their own nation, so we don't want them with us. And in verse 16, it says, the presence of Yahweh has eradicated them. He will not continue to look at them. They did not honor the priests. They did not favor the elders, meaning the true priests and the true elders, those who were preaching the truth, not those who were avoiding the truth or preaching sensuality that was leading people into sin. And so verse 17, yet our eyes were spent, looking for help was vanity. In our watching, we have watched for a nation that could not save. Our eyes were spent, referring to crying, tears. We were calling out. We were seeking some kind of deliverance, but looking for help was vanity. It was empty. There wasn't going to be any result from it. God was not going to send help. He meant that judgment would come upon us, because that was certainly what the people deserved. In our watching, we have watched for a nation that could not save. We wanted to see some other people that would come to our aid, and they did not. And even in our culture today, when there are professing Christians who will start getting consumed by the passions of their flesh and they will go after the ways of this world, then when they have to face the consequences of their actions, they will be looking for someone in the world to deliver them. I've been friends with the world. I've been partnering with the world. Who in the world is going to lift me out of this funk? And they might turn to psychology, or they will turn to videos, perhaps. They will try to get some sort of resolution, looking for people who agree just like me. So they go to all these video channels. They will turn to drugs or alcohol or anything else. They will turn to friends who think just like them, and they find no relief, no one to lift them out of the place that they are in. In fact, it just leads them into more and more darkness. There is not a nation who could save. No one can lift us out of that pit and deliver us out of our sin and set our eyes upon righteousness but Christ. Look to Christ. Only He can save. He will either destroy in His wrath, or He will save you in His mercy. But don't wait for the day of the Lord to find out which it will be. You turn now to the Lord Jesus Christ and be saved. Going on to verse 18, they hunted our steps so that we could not walk in our open squares. Our end drew near. Our days were finished, for our end had come. It is the awareness that is coming upon them as this nation is descending upon Jerusalem. Well, we live in Jerusalem. Nobody's going to come against Jerusalem. God is here. But then they start to realize God is not with us anymore. And there isn't anybody who can save. No nation can save us. And God is not going to save us, because this judgment that is coming is by His hand. Verse 19, our pursuers were swifter than the eagles of the sky. They hotly pursued us on the mountains. They waited in ambush for us in the wilderness. The breath of our nostrils, the anointed of Yahweh, was captured in their pits, of whom we had said, under His shadow we shall live among the nations. But yet God's presence was with them no longer, allowing them to be consumed by their enemies. But here we have the conclusion of this chapter, talking about how God's judgment upon Zion has come to an end, but there are others that will still perish in the judgment that is to come. Verse 21, rejoice and be glad, O daughter of Edom, who inhabits the land of Uz, but the cup will pass on to you as well. You will become drunk and make yourself naked. So it's as though to say, hey, eat, drink, and be merry for now. Enjoy it, because it's about to come to an end. And you too are going to be like those who have nothing left, wallowing in the mud. The only thing we have left to look forward to is death, because God's judgment is coming upon you and will take everything from you as well. Everything that we try to feed ourselves with and satisfy ourselves with in the world will perish along with the world when the judgment comes against it. And this is why in Ephesians chapter 5, the Apostle Paul says, do not be filled with drunkenness, which leads to debauchery, but be filled with the Spirit. Don't try to satisfy yourself with temporary things that are going to perish as the rest of the world will perish, and you will perish with them if you find your comfort in them. But be filled with the Spirit. Find your comfort in Christ, and your reward will be beyond this world, but in a place where, as Jesus said, moth and rust cannot destroy, and the thief cannot break in and steal. So it is said to Zion, the punishment of your iniquity has come to an end. He will exile you no longer, and we will have the promise of their return out of Babylon and back into their land. But he will punish your iniquity, O daughter of Edom. He will expose your sins. A lot of us will feel like, when we're sinning, that there's no one who's going to come against us. Nobody's going to stop me from this. I've not faced any ramifications or consequences from this. And so you start to get rather proud and you continue to do it. And you think that nothing's ever going to come of it. But eat, drink, and be merry for now, because judgment will come. You must recognize the sin now and turn from it to Christ so that you will live. For those of us who are teachers, well, there is a greater weight that is upon us, and teachers will be held to greater strictness. It is upon us, when we recognize that somebody is going to their destruction, that we would stand and say, turn from your sin to Christ, or you will perish in the judgment as well. Heavenly Father, we thank you for what we have read, and I pray these are things that cause us to stand in fear, that we may turn from our sin to the Lord Christ and be saved. And help us to have courage also, love for those who are perishing, that we would call them out of their sin, they would turn to Christ, and they likewise be brought into your eternal, imperishable kingdom, purified for that wonderful day of glory. It's in Jesus' name we pray. Amen.
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6: Welcome to 5 Minutes in Church History, hosted by Dr. Stephen Nichols, where we take a little break from the present to go exploring the past. 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
7: On this episode of 5 Minutes in Church History, we're going to go back in time again, and we're also going to go to a faraway place. Well, I guess far away if you're in the United States. We're going to go to a place that looks like it's pronounced lion, but this is in France, and so we would call it Lyon. In Lyon, there was a church that started early in the second century, and right from the beginning, this church faced persecution. Now, in those days, it was not called Lyon. It was just part of Roman Gaul, and so, or Roman France, and it was under the control of the Roman Empire. Now, by this time, the Caesars had sort of pulled back from persecuting the church, but there was still plenty of persecution that was happening in the church. It tended to reflect the issues or the attitudes towards Christianity of the local officials. And in Lyon, the local officials had it out for the Christians. In fact, from the very beginning, they attacked the church that was there. We have a nice record of this for us preserved in the early church historian Eusebius. He left us a wonderful book called The History of the Church. And in this book, he recounts the challenges and the persecutions that the church at Lyon faced. Eusebius writes, first of all, they endured nobly the injuries heaped upon them by the populace. Clamors and blows and draggings and robberies and stonings and imprisonments and all the things which an infuriated mob delight in inflicting on enemies and adversaries. Now, it mentions there that they were beaten. It mentions their robbings. When Christians would leave their home, likely when they would be gathered in worship,

48 that were martyred altogether. Now, during this time of their imprisonment, there was a young man who was a presbyter at the church at the time. His name was Irenaeus. Irenaeus goes on to be a significant figure in the early church. And he first came to Christ there in that fellowship at Lyon. And so he was sent with a message, a plea for help, really, to take this to the Bishop of Rome. And the intention was that the Bishop of Rome would then present this letter requesting some mercy for the Christians in the persecution there at Lyon. And so the bishop was to take this right to the emperor himself. And at the time, the emperor was the Roman philosopher Marcus Aurelius. We don't know if Irenaeus' letter ever got to the emperor, but what we do know is that when Irenaeus returned to Lyon, these 48, these members of the community that he worshipped alongside of, they were all martyred. In fact, Eusebius tells us what happens to them. At one point, he says that all the people raged like wild beasts. This would be the people of the town, raged like wild beasts against us. So that even if they had before been moderate on account of friendship, they were now exceedingly furious and gnashed their teeth against us. And that which was spoken by our Lord was fulfilled. The time will come when whosoever kills you will think that he does service. This is from John chapter 16, verse 2. You see, even their neighbors that they were friends with, that they had known for years, they turned on them. Eusebius even tells the story of one particular martyr there at Lyon. Her name was Blandina. You should look her up and you should read her story. He refers to her as a noble athlete. Remember, Paul says that to us, doesn't he? That as Christians, we should look to the athlete who endures the race and endures with perseverance. She stands before this crowd and she says, "I am a Christian." And she goes on to be martyred. So we should remember these Christians at Lyon in 177 and their martyrdom and their witness to their faith in Christ. I'm Steve Nichols. Thanks for joining us for 5 minutes in church history.

What gifts has Christ plundered from the enemy and given as gifts to his people? Well, Paul goes on to say there in Ephesians 4, the gifts that Christ gave are apostles, prophets, evangelists, and pastors and teachers. These are gifts whom Christ has taken out of the kingdom of darkness. They all used to be dead in their trespasses and sins. Think about the apostle Paul, who used to go around trying to murder Christians, but plundered out of Satan's kingdom and turned around and given his gifts to his people. And every one of us in here who have been redeemed out of the kingdom of darkness is material for the temple that Christ is building, his church. 1 Peter 2:5 says, "You yourselves, like living stones, are being built up as a spiritual house." We are the living stones. We are the material for the temple, taken out of enemy territory, redeemed out of Satan's kingdom of darkness.

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My name is Mike Abendroth. 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Real time, this is May 22nd, 2026. This will probably be played sometime in July. 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I've been trying to encourage you from Mario's encouragement to me to write us, Mike at nocompromiseradio.com. So I'm starting every Wednesday show with an email. Try to find some encouraging emails. I could probably find the discouraging emails, but today another encouraging email. Dear Mike, I'm a little nervous about writing, but I wanted

0: to let you know that I'm thankful for your podcast, and I do listen every day. I'm a 64-year-old grandmother, so I can relate to many of your references from your young life that may be lost on younger listeners. Kim will always say to me, you know, you might want to update your illustrations because you're illustrating people, you know, from Leave It to Beaver and when TV was black and white only. What am I supposed to do? I'm 66. I'm a person of my culture. She said, but I've also introduced my daughter-in-law to the podcast, and she and my two granddaughters, age 11 and 12, have become fans as well. Hey, what do you know? Gentle and meek. That's a joke. We love your tender heart. Wait. Are you writing to the Pactum? Abounding Grace with Chris Gordon? What in the world? Toward discouraged believers and are all learning so much from you. You have encouraged us and helped us grow in our understanding of Scripture. Thank you for your teaching. P.S. Thank you for your Cancer's Not Your Shepherd book. I bought it to give to a friend with chronic health problems and read it before giving it to her. I enjoyed it so much and think it would have been a huge help when my husband went through cancer treatments. 25 years he's been free from cancer. Thank you very much for that email. That was encouraging, positive K-Love email. We appreciate that. I do have a desire to encourage believers. And so when you say we're encouraged and we want to grow in Scripture, I mean, that's why we do the show. That's why we do these things, to try to encourage people and grow in Scripture. Well, today's kind of a potpourri of things, because here's the honest truth. Mario said, let's do one more. I've got an appointment in 35 minutes. I said, I don't know what I'm going to talk about. So we'll just talk about how great we are, number one. Number two, we'll move toward something that I heard Adrian Rogers say, and I'm going to throw it out as something probable, but something fantastic if true, and you can study it on your own. Methuselah. We say, you're as old as Methuselah. I'm 66. Today, I feel as old as Methuselah, but he lived to be 900 and how old? 969 years old. That's a long time. I always think, what if you hurt your back at age 29, like I hurt my back, and now you've got to live 940 more years with a bad back? Yikes. Methuselah. What does his name mean? Well, some say it means a man of the dart, like a throwing a dart, a man of a spear, like a knife thrower type of thing. Others have said, especially lately in Jewish and Christian quarters, that it means when he dies, it will be sent, or his death shall bring something. So when he dies, something's going to happen, in other words. So lexically, man of the spear or dart. Traditionally, when he dies, something's going to happen, are some of the ways that people understand the meaning of his name. My name is Michael. My name means who is like God, that type of thing. So the etymology of the name. So Methu means death. Shalak means sending, according to some of these traditions. So here's what I thought was interesting with Adrian Rogers. And by the way, I like listening to Adrian Rogers so then I can tell people that I don't hate Arminians, right? I love Southern Baptist. He's such a good orator, and many times I learn so much, but I listen to him every week, probably Adrian Rogers. I'm glad he's a Calvinist now. He's in heaven now. But I really like to listen to him. He said, okay, Methuselah in Genesis 5:27 lived 969 years. Okay, we just already talked about that. And he died the same year the flood came. Okay. No big deal on the surface. Methuselah was 187 years old when Lamech was born. Lamech was 182 when Noah was born. Noah was 600 when the flood came. Okay. 187 when Lamech was born. Lamech was 182 when Noah was born. Noah was 600 when the flood came. So here's what Adrian Rogers says, and I saw some of this on the internet. 187 plus 182 plus 600. Any guesses? 969. Death of Methuselah happened the year of the flood. When he dies, it will be sent. When he dies, judgment will be sent. If that's true, I'm a numerologist, I guess, now. Like, wow. I said to my friend Steve Meister, have you ever heard anything like this? He said, no, it sounds pretty corny. I think my word was corny. His word was, I don't know, monosyllabic. Of course, God's patience before judgment, that's true, whether this means it or not. And the timing is interesting. The suffering of God during that time period, the certainty of God's judgment. Anyway, I want you to study that. 187 plus 182 plus 600 equals 969 years. Very fascinating. So that's it. That's the show today. That's all I got. No, I want to talk a little bit more about repentance and the fruit of repentance, since that's been the show the last two Wednesdays. This whole show isn't going to be on repentance, but I want to talk about some of the fruits of repentance. And here's why. Because as I was talking about it last week, and I ended the show at 28 minutes and not 30 minutes, because I could not find these notes. This is transparency radio. People sometimes say, well, you know, you're not very transparent. Really? Now, I may be tender and I may be meek, but I found my stuff on bearing fruits of repentance. So we've been looking the last few Wednesdays about repentance. What's a definition? It's a change of mind will lead a change of intention and will and sorrow for sin, turning from sin, etc. It's mandatory. It's a command. Unless you repent, you'll perish. It's a gift. 2 Timothy chapter 2, verse 25, that God may grant them repentance. Acts chapter 5, it's something that's granted, given by God. It's something that happens with belief in time. It's the same thing. This side of the coin, repent. You think rightly about your sin. This side of the coin, faith. You think about rightly about the Savior. They happen in time. We preach repentance. We preach faith. We say one, we mean both. We say repent, we mean believe. We say believe, we mean repent. You can say repent and believe. You can just say repent. You can just say believe. It's fine. We talked about how repentance is not meritorious. You don't repent in order to be saved. You repent when you're saved. That is to say, it's the fruit of the union of Christ. It's a fruit of even faith. And we talked about logic and nature and everything else. And then we started talking about, before I couldn't find my notes, fruits of repentance. And so today on the show, I want to talk a little bit more about fruit. Luke 3:8. John the Baptist said, bear fruits in keeping with repentance. So John the Baptist comes along. And we could talk about Ezekiel or others in the Old Testament preaching repentance. But he knows, you know, that if there's repentance, there's going to be fruit. When I say repent, it's not simply a change of mind. It's going to have fruits of repentance. There's observable fruit. Sometimes not observable because it's in your heart, right? There can be attitude fruit and action fruit. But John the Baptist says, bear fruits in keeping with repentance. Fruit is expected from repentance. And by the way, when there's no fruit, there's no root. There's no repentance. You can say with Jesus, well, unless there's repentance, you'll likewise perish. He's not saying you're saved by repentance. You're saved because you repent. No, the meritorious cause of salvation is the triune God, of course. And when you're united with Jesus and you have the Spirit of God, you exercise faith, you exercise repentance, etc. Paul said in Acts 26:20, they should repent and turn to God, performing deeds in keeping with their repentance. And so even if you were to say to me, there's repentance as a change of mind, and fruits of repentance are the actual actions and hatred of sin and turning from sin and turning to God and all that stuff. Even if you were to say that, here he says, performing deeds in keeping with their repentance. Repentance should have fruit. There should be fruit that goes along with repentance. Matthew 7, Jesus said, you will know them by their fruits. And so it is important to have fruits keeping with repentance. What are some of those in particular? This is what I was trying to find last time, but it works out well for this show. How about when we discuss the definition of repentance, hating sin? not just because it's consequential in my life and it's hurting me, but what about toward God? So when David kills Uriah, he sleeps with Bathsheba, he lies to Israel. I mean, it's just a total mess. David said, and this is fruit of true repentance. Was David a repenting man? Not initially, but Nathan shows up and points to him and says, "You're the man." David said, "Here's fruits of repentance, despising sin. Against you, God, and you only have I sinned." And if you said to yourself, "You know what? Am I a repentant person? This is important because I'm going to perish without repentance. Do I have fruits of repentance?" Do you realize that all sin is against God, and that makes it even all the worse? It's not just a sin against my wife, although it is a sin when I'm not sacrificial toward her, but it's a sin against God. So one of the fruits is just despising sin, knowing against it's a thrice holy God, the God that loves you, the God that had Jesus die for you, the God that raised the Son on the third day and gave you the Holy Spirit. And so we realize, you know what? Sin is that awful. When you understand the awfulness of sin and the object against that one and the object you sin against, that's fruit of repentance. How about running from sin? How about actually saying no to sin? How about not sinning that particular sin anymore, or sinning with less frequency, sinning with quicker confession? That's called fruit of repentance. Isaiah 55, verse 7, "Let the wicked forsake his way." And again, we're not talking about perfection. Striving is fruit. A direction of attitude is fruit. One of the ways you can think about it is, okay, before you were saved, what'd you think about sin? What'd you think about Jesus? What'd you think about loving other people? And for me, love was basically, how do I get things from other people? And so I'll show them this, I'll do that for them, then they'll respond this way. Here, you think, okay, now what really is sin? And I realize what sin is, and I want to run from it. What does the Bible say this forsaking of sin is called? It's often called mortification. Mortification of sin, that is putting it to death, muerte, mortuary. We want to say no to sin and kill it and say, we just, you know, I have to assassinate sin. I just can't do it anymore. I want to put it to death. Colossians 3, 5. "Put to death, therefore, what is earthly in you." For instance, sexual immorality, impurity, passion, evil desire, and covetousness, which is idolatry. I want to just put that to death. I want to just say no to that. I mean, for many of us, what is our view of sexual sin before we were saved and after? And before I was saved, sexual sin was, I mean, I just remember one time when I went out on a date, and my dad said, "Keep your nose clean." I don't know. Does that mean don't do cocaine? Does that mean don't get her pregnant? Does that mean don't catch something? I mean, I have no idea what he's talking about. And it was all couched in that. Now, when I think about that, and how do I talk about my son to my son before he was married? No, we think differently about this. We think about purity. We think about chastity. And we think about God's covenant and where we can have those relationships, etc. Biblical repentance is not simply saying no to sin mortification. It, in addition, as we say on the show a lot, it's living to righteousness. So we say no to sin and yes to righteousness. Death to sin, mortification, live to righteousness. Viva la France. Viva, to live for, to strive for. So it's vivification, mortification, vivification. That's what we talk about. You turn to God from idols, 1 Thessalonians chapter 1, verse 9. It's a desire to say no to sin, and I want communion with God. No to this particular action and attitude and desire, and yes for this relationship to God. Well, today we're talking about repentance and fruits. How about this? This is a big one. Mario is going to go, yep, this is true. A repentant heart says no to self-righteousness. That's a fruit of repentance. Standing before God based on our own righteousness, our own rightness, doing right is something we all did before we were Christians. I do good things. I've done more good than bad. I'm a good neighbor. I pay my taxes. Well, most of them. I'm not going to steal my neighbor's mower. Matter of fact, I'll actually loan him my mower, do good things, altruistic, help grandmas, etc. And that's why God will accept me. Self-righteousness. I'm not unrighteous, although maybe I do some unrighteous things and fornicate and adulter and all these, but I have my own righteousness. It will stand the test of judgment. Then once you get saved and the veil goes off your eyes and all of a sudden you can see, you're realizing, I can't believe if left to myself, if I would have had to stand before God and he were to say to you, why should I let you in? And I would have said, because I'm a good person. It's like, thankfully I'm saved from that delusion, saved from hell too, because those delusions and those hells go together. And like, oh, what in the world? Now I realize, you know what? Like that man in Luke 18 in the parable, Lord, have mercy on me, a sinner. The Pharisee's like, I pay tithes, I do this, I do that, I'm not like them, unjust and all that. No. Now, repentance takes self-righteousness and slits its throat. It comes up behind him and just like, you know, you see all the basketball players now and athletes and stuff. It's like, you know what, I just cut their throat. Repentance granted by God as a gift stemming from faith. Through union with Christ, the meritorious cause of Jesus saving, says to self-righteousness, I'm done with that. I know I cannot stand before God based on my own righteousness. God, be merciful to me. Literally, the sinner. It says a sinner in the ESV, I believe, but it says the sinner, literally. I don't care about anybody else. I'm standing before you, God, and I know I'm the sinner. Would you be merciful to me? Well, what else does a repentant heart do? Repentant heart confesses sin. Do you confess sin? I bet you do. There are certain people in evangelical spheres, weird evangelical spheres, that says, you don't need to confess your sins. Why? Because Jesus justified you and all your sins are credited to his account and he paid for all those sins and therefore you don't have to confess sins anymore. They're all paid for. Well, they all are paid for, but we have parental sins and judicial sins. A relationship before the judge, yes, paid, but before the Father, we still sin. And so we want to confess our sins, 1 John. And that's a fruit of repentance, where we acknowledge that. We confess our sins. We admit our sins. We say, God, you're right. A confession means to agree with God. Yes, I've sinned. Well, what else does a repentant heart look like? It has a desire to obey, a striving to obey. A heartfelt yearning to say, I'd like to obey God. John 14:15, if you love me, you will keep my commandments. He didn't say, do you know what? I'll love you if you keep my commandments. Did he? If you love me, you will keep my commandments. God has loved us. God has sent his son for us. God has paid for all our sins. And not in a legalistic way, but out of obedience, out of gratitude, out of a thankful, obedient heart, we want to obey him. And so you say, that's my desire. I can see yesterday I didn't do some of that, but that's my desire today, and I want to think rightly today. How about this? Remember with Zacchaeus, God saved Zacchaeus. And what did Zacchaeus do? What a brilliant example of he wanted to make things right. Repentant hearts want to make things right. And we do something against another brother and we're like, that thing's left undone. I got to get that thing right. With our spouse, there's trouble with our spouse and we've got a disagreement or an argument or a verbal fight and we want to make things right. Zacchaeus said, with restitution and reconciliation, trying to repair damage. If I have defrauded anyone, I restore it fourfold. I just want to make things right. I have a yearning to do the right thing. That's all from God. That's a fruit of repentance. How about this? Here's fruit of repentance. Forgiveness. To forgive other people. My grandparents, in many ways, were wonderful people that took care of us, paid bills on time. We're church people in the liberal Lutheran church. But interesting, as they got older, I realized they didn't really have any friends. Their only friends were us, the family, the grandchildren, their son, and their daughter-in-law. I don't know if they really liked my mom that much, but they were bitter people because they couldn't forgive. They wouldn't forgive. I could see no fruit of repentance, which includes the desire for forgiveness. And then Kim's grandmother, Grandma Evie, her name was Evelyn. And by the way, I have a new granddaughter, and her name is Evelyn Love Abendroth, Luke and Hannah's daughter. Eliezer now has a sister, and her name is Evie, based on this grandma, Evelyn. And this grandma, Kim's grandma, this Christian lady, you know how many friends she had at 90, 95? A slew of friends, a whole skedaddle of friends, a whole bevy of friends, a whole gaggle of friends, whatever term we want to use. And you know what? A lot of people burned Grandma Evie, but she was a forgiving person. And so here we have bitter, isolated, we won't forgive people living a horrible, lonely old life. And we have a person that by God's grace was a forgiving person. And she had all kinds of friends. And I thought to myself, Lord, I want to be like Grandma Evie. I don't want to be the kind of person, I'm 66 now, if you cross me one time, we're done. And then one person after the next, I'm just done with, because I don't want to put up with, you know, fools. And then I realize, wait a second, how patient God has been with me, how patient they are with me. I mean, when I first got here, if you were to say to me, you know, is this an act of God's grace to be the pastor and this, that, and the other? Yes, I knew that, and it was very true. But there was probably something in me as a 36-year-old man thinking, I've come to this place with my education and my theological acumen and my theological degrees, and you should be pretty thankful that I'm here. And, you know, you don't know who you got, right? Church of 100 people in a town of 7,000 people. I'm going to move from California. This isn't my land. This isn't my people. It's New England. And so here I am. Aren't you thankful?
1: We are.
0: What an idiot I am and what I was. I think about the patience of Bethlehem Bible Church, putting up with my preaching and just letting me hone my skills and sitting underneath some of those blistering sermons. And I just think, Lord, thank you for the patience of Bethlehem Bible Church. And the church has grown, I have grown, and we're different than we were and all that. But even that, when you look back and you think, how did I act in front of people? What did I think deep down in my heart? And how do I think about that now? I think that's repentance. I don't want to be that guy anymore. I don't want to be that kind of prideful, arrogant person. I want to be someone that is moldable in the hand of God and realize I'm just a creature. I'm a frail creature, a sinful creature, a finite creature. And for some reason, God can use people like me to preach the truth. I guess he can use a donkey too. And people's lives can be changed. And I look back at it now, and this place is what it is today, not because of Mike Abendroth. That's for certain, in spite of me. I've said to many people, how do you change a church, right? 30 years ago, 29 years ago to be exact, this place was Arminian. It's Calvinistic now. This place was egalitarian. It's complementarian now. This place was congregational. It's elder-led now. This place was charismatic, conservatively. It's not now. And the list just goes on and on and on. Did I say Arminian, Calvinistic? Did I say it's more covenantal now than it is dispensational, et cetera, et cetera? How did that all happen? How could I do that? A kid from Nebraska. I didn't do anything, right? It's Martin Luther. How do you start the Reformation? I preach the Word of God. If you're a Presbyterian, I'll tell you this part. You can ignore this if you're a Baptist. I preached the Word of God. I went and had a beer with Philip and Amsdorf, and I went to bed, and the Word of God did its work. So for your Baptist, I preached the Word of God. I went to bed. And the Word does its work. It's powerful. It does its work in those who believe. There's a story that I believe it's a true story. A man named Luke Short hears the Word of God preached in England by John Flavel. He is 103 years old, sitting on the beaches of Connecticut here in New England. And he remembers the sermon from 1 Corinthians chapter 16, verse 22, if my recollection is right, unless you love the Lord Jesus, you're anathema. And when he's 103 years old, he believes on the beach in Connecticut. And now I think about these children that come for Awana and they memorize the Bible verses and they run off into the world and they're not saved, and then haunting them in a good way, the Spirit of God bringing up those verses about who Jesus is, Christ dying for the ungodly, drunkards and fornicators will not inherit the kingdom, whatever they might be. It's the Word of God that's powerful. What if I had to be powerful? I mean, you see these arms now? Like, what in the world? If only they'd give me testosterone supplement. By the way, it's so easy to see guys now my age, and I go, you're on T. I can just see it a mile away. I know I'm envious, but that's all right. So you can write me, Mike, at nocompromiseradio.com. One of the things about repentance, it also perseveres. Right? It doesn't persevere perfectly from the human perspective, but you can go through all kinds of different trials. What about my business? What about my cancer? What about this? What about that? And God just brings you through, and you think, you know what? It is a perseverance in repentance that is the fruit of God's work in our lives. And we see that, and we think, okay, I wish I could go back and relive some of those things. I wouldn't have done it that way, but I see God's faithful in spite of. And by the way, that's also fruit of repentance if you wish you could go back and live a more godly life or a more righteous life. So my name is Mike Abendroth. He who is forgiven little loves little. So since you've been loved a lot, you can go love other people and forgive them for Christ's sake. We've got Tuesdays and Thursdays audio back on now, Spotify and iTunes. 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We've got some help on the website. 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God bless you. 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

0: Welcome to Bible Q&A with John MacArthur, Bible teacher and author of the best-selling MacArthur New Testament Commentary Series. Well, no matter how long you've been a Christian, you've probably found comfort in Romans 8:39, where it says, "Nothing can separate us from the love of God." Well, that settles the question of whether you can lose your salvation. Or does it? Jude 21 says, "Keep yourselves in the love of God." Paul says nothing can separate us from God's love, but then Jude seems to indicate we're responsible to keep ourselves there. John, how do you reconcile those two passages?
1: Well, I understand that you might see some tension there, but...
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4: And this mercy seat, this place of propitiation, pictures this for us. Really, all this is the lid that covers the ark in which the law was placed. That is used as a picture for the law being covered in the presence of God. As one commentator put it, this was to show that the full requirements of the law engraved on the stone tablets was completely covered by the efficacy of the atonement that was made. The Lord Jesus Christ has forever covered all the requirements of the law for us by his perfect obedience to the law, so that obedience is credited to us who believe. We get credit for Christ's perfect obedience as a man to the law. God treats us as if we had lived Christ's life. He counts that obedience to us. And so the law is covered. Christ's righteousness covers us before the throne of God. And the lid was also the place that the blood of the annual sacrifice in the Day of Atonement was sprinkled. It is the place that the blood of the atoning sacrifice covers all our transgressions. And so all the transgressions of the law are hidden from God's sight.
5: If you would, turn in your Bibles to Proverbs chapter 1, verse 4. I had intended to, by God's grace, construct a sermon on humility, but then it started to kind of just morph into a prolegomena. In other words, how we know God, you know, beginning with the first things, prolegomena, things spoken before. And so it turned really into a sermon on knowing God, the importance of knowing God and the manner in which we know God. And I thought it might be a good starting point for a sermon series that deals with the doctrine of God, controversies surrounding the doctrine of God, and of course pastoral import of the Christian doctrine of God, going from the unity of the divine essence to the triunity of God to the other cognates of the doctrine of God. So this will be a first in a brief series on God, seeing how the doctrine of God has fallen on hard times into controversy, as it always does. I don't think it's one that we can visit too often. Let's pray, and then we'll get started here. Heavenly Father, glorious God, ruler of heaven and earth, we pray that you would open our minds and our hearts. Help us to know you. Help us to approach study of you and consideration of you in a correct manner, according to an appropriate frame that yields true and redemptive knowledge of you. Lord, we pray that you would be with us now. Grant us wisdom. Help us to concentrate and to pay attention. Help me to deliver wisely and clearly your word. In Jesus' name, amen. Proverbs chapter 1, verse 7 reads, "The fear of the Lord is the beginning of knowledge, but fools despise wisdom and instruction." I want you to imagine with me for a moment that the year is 100 A.D., roughly about 70 years or so after the ascent of our Lord. I want you to put yourselves in the shoes of a Roman citizen having recently been captured from a barbarous Germanic tribe and subsequently assimilated into Roman culture and society. So you're not a Christian, but you're an onlooker You are a Roman citizen, a witness of the happenings of the first century and of the first century spread of Christianity. And by this time, a well-known cult from the East has been rapidly spreading through Eastern and Mid-Europe. And it has come to be well-known in Milan, northern Italy, where you live. This pervasive cult calls itself simply the Way, and the townsfolk in Milan label them Christians after their supposed leader, Gesù Christi, in the Latin, or more simply, Christus for short. This cult claims to know the one true God, and they reject as demonic any other entity that would venture to call itself God. And oddly, this cult claims to know this one true God through Christus, whom they worship as this one true God. They profess Christus to be God in the flesh, who suffered, died, and was seen 3 days later, risen from the dead. He is the source of their salvation from sin, from death, and from the devil. And most of all, he is the fullest revelation of God himself, whom these Christians seem to think of as, strangely, Father, Son, and Holy Spirit. For the Christians, to know this one true God just is to be saved. Knowledge of God, as it comes through this Christus, whom the Romans at the time perceived to be a disruptive cult leader and inventor, is everything to the early Christians. Knowledge of God is everything to the early Christians. It's as if they can't live without it. And it's as if that even while sojourning without the fullness of the completion of the New Testament canon, they know that they can know God through Jesus Christ, and that this knowledge ends in their redemption. And dear saints, this knowledge of God, as it was for this unfamiliar but familiarizing first century cult of the Way, continues to be everything to us. And so what I want to do in this afternoon hour is I want to look at the proper way by which or in which or the manner according to which we know God. And to do this, we'll consider three distinct things. Before we get into the manner in which we know God, I want to first look at two types of theology. And while you're thinking of the word theology, I want you to associate the word theology predominantly with God himself. Historically, that's what the term has meant. It is a study of God himself and then things that are related to God, or seeing all things in relation to God. But theology has its seat in theology proper, or the doctrine of God. So I want to look at two different types of theology, natural theology and revealed theology. What we can know of God through nature, what we must know of God through revelation. And then what we'll do after that is we'll move on to the manner in which to know God. The manner in which we know God, or the manner in which to know God. What is our frame in terms of coming to knowledge of God, a proper and true understanding? And then thirdly, we want to look at the purpose. Why do we know things? What's the purpose of our knowledge? What is the purpose of a man gaining knowledge, memorizing truths specifically about God? What is the end of our knowledge about God? That's what we want to look at thirdly. So beginning first of all, and this first point on natural and revealed theology is not much more than a qualifier. Because what I want to say at the outset is that there is a natural theology, a natural knowledge, if you will, of God available to all men through that which is made, to use the language of Romans 1, 18 through 20. If you look at Romans 1, 18 through 20, we see that exact same language. And I'll just read it quickly here. You can turn there. You don't have to. But Romans 1, 18 through 20 says, this. For the wrath of God is revealed from heaven against all ungodliness and unrighteousness of men who suppress the truth in unrighteousness, because what may be known of God is manifest in them, for God has shown it to them. How has God shown it to them, Paul? Verse 20. Because, or for, since the creation of the world, his invisible attributes are clearly seen, being understood by the things that are made, even his eternal power and Godhead, so that they are without excuse. This natural knowledge of God, or this natural theology of God through nature, is useful, but it's not useful to bring men to a redemptive or a full understanding of who God is. In other words, natural knowledge of God or natural theology is insufficient to bring the sinner to God in reconciliation. The only kind of reconciliation between us and God is provided in the gospel of Jesus Christ, and that cannot be known through nature. But nevertheless, natural theology is useful. It's useful in about five ways. It's useful in about five ways, and I take these five ways from Francis Turretin. I think he does a good job of outlining how this natural knowledge of God can be useful in general. Number one, natural knowledge or natural theology acts as a witness of the goodness of God towards sinners who are unworthy of such natural light. So, in other words, that there is a knowledge of God through nature is a testimony to the goodness and graciousness of God, because creatures do not deserve such knowledge. Secondly, natural theology acts as a bond of external discipline among men to prevent the world from becoming utterly corrupt. Think of the civil justice noted in Romans 13. Where do they get that justice? Where do Gentiles get that notion of justice? That notion of law and order that pervades the world, really, in different ways and to different extents. Well, they get it through God's revelation through nature. Thirdly, natural theology acts as a preparation to receive special revelation. It acts as a preparation to receive special revelation. It's interesting to me that in Genesis 1:1, it doesn't go into explaining what that God is. It almost takes for granted that the person who opens the Bible for the first time and begins reading in Genesis 1:1 has some notion of God already in mind. Doesn't see the need to explain it there in the context. Fourthly, natural theology can act as an incitement to search for the deeper things of God in Scripture. Natural theology, we observe a limited knowledge of God, but also a limited knowledge of the will of God. And we know by that knowledge of the will of God that we are sinners and have fallen short of the glory of the Creator. And so it pushes men to look for a way of redemption. That way of redemption he cannot know unless he encounters Scripture. Fifthly and lastly, natural theology, as we learn in Romans 1:18 through 20, renders men inexcusable on the day of judgment, because they know God through what has been made, and yet they suppress that knowledge in unrighteousness. And as good and gracious as this natural theology is, which God has provided to all people that dwell on the face of the earth, we need a higher supernatural knowledge of God in order to be saved, in order to be redeemed, in order to have the image of God restored in us. We need what's called revealed theology, or special revelation, which is found only in the pages of Holy Scripture. We know the Scriptures not by merely reading them. Anybody can open the Scriptures and read them. We were just talking the other day about textual criticism and how there are atheists and agnostics that have made it their career study to understand the textual transmission of the Old Testament, or of the New Testament and the Old Testament for that matter, but of the New Testament as well. It's not just a matter of opening the Bible and reading the Bible. It's not just a matter of reading the bare words that constitute as special revelation. We know the Scriptures not by merely reading them, but by reading them by faith, given and produced by the Holy Spirit. Without faith, You see, it is impossible to please him, Hebrews 11:6 says. For he who comes to God must believe that he is, and that he is a rewarder of those who diligently seek him. Now, I make that distinction between natural and revealed theology because I want to say that in this sermon, and as we move forth concerning the doctrine of God, we'll interact with things that can be known through nature, but really we're concerned here with revealed theology. We're concerned here with biblical theology, revealed theology, or theology that the source of which is the Holy Scriptures. We'll delve into things we can know of God both through nature and Scripture, which are called mixed articles. Those are called mixed articles. If it's a truth about God that's revealed in nature and Scripture, like God's simplicity, his immutability, his impassibility, and so on, those are mixed articles, right? They're mixed because they're revealed through nature and Scripture. But our aim is to know God in a way that takes us beyond natural knowledge. We want to focus on the articles of faith, or pure articles. And pure articles are those things that are revealed only in Scripture. You cannot get to them through nature. You must get to them through Scripture and Scripture alone. The doctrine of the Trinity is an example of a pure article of the Christian faith. So that's natural and revealed theology, and we've stated that our purpose here is to focus on revealed theology predominantly. Secondly, I want to move into the real meat of this particular sermon. This sermon is concerned with the manner in which we know God. What is the manner, the posture, the disposition, the frame according to which we know God? What I want to say at the very outset, turn back to Proverbs chapter 1, verse 7. Proverbs chapter 1, verse 7 says, "The fear of the Lord is the beginning of knowledge, but fools despise wisdom and instruction." And what I want to say here, in line with Proverbs chapter 1, verse 7, is that humility, a humble frame of mind, and subjection to God is the starting point. That's the starting point. If we want to talk about starting points, it's humility that constitutes us as the starting point to this true and right knowledge of God. Knowledge of God does not begin with a simple proposition or a statement of fact. Following the rationalist and idealist movements of the 17th to 18th centuries, empiricism thought of knowledge as the accrual of propositions. I have true knowledge. The more facts, propositional notions that I can accrue in my memory bank, the more, therefore, knowledge I have. That's how empiricism thought of knowledge, as the accrual of propositions formed through mere experience with the outside world. Morality, in the form of what we might call virtue ethics, which is the biblical form of morality, had nothing to do with the gaining of knowledge following the Enlightenment. The moral frame of a person had nothing to do with a gaining of right or true knowledge, not even when it came to God. The empiricists rightly thought that anyone, regardless of moral character, could come to empirical knowledge of the outside world. That's true enough, right? We know of scientists who are perhaps of a low moral character, who have low character, who do not love God, who are rebels against God, who nevertheless come to true knowledge about the world that they can experience through an empirical inquiry. So empiricists were right about that. However, that same rationalist empiricist approach came to be applied to religious knowledge as well. It came to be applied to Christian knowledge as well. It came to be applied to articles of the faith. And that is where part of the problem resides. So, following the Enlightenment, one didn't have to be a true Christian to know the things that were said in the Word of God. One didn't have to have a humble frame of mind as they approached the Word of God. One didn't have to concern themselves at all with any sort of virtue or moral habit as they approached the Word of God. Theology came to be seen at that point not as a higher science than the natural science, but as a science beside the natural sciences. If you just take the right tools and apply it to theology, to scripture, then you'll get the right answers. As long as you are consistent in the application of these methodical tools. Scripture, on the other hand. So empiricism turned biblical study and theologizing into a mere methodological approach. As long as you apply these tools of our science, you'll get the right answers. It doesn't matter if you have faith or not. It doesn't matter if the Holy Spirit's worked in you or not. It doesn't matter if you are humble in your frame approaching Scripture or not. None of that matters. What matters is that you come to the text of Scripture as an individual and you just do your best to apply the scientific method that is proportionate to the science. But Scripture indicates that knowledge of God doesn't merely begin with the right set of starting propositions or facts. Because if that is how a true knowledge of God began, then every person on the face of the earth, notwithstanding whether or not the Holy Spirit has worked in him or her, could come to a right and true knowledge of God. Now, everybody can come to a knowledge of God insofar as it's been revealed through nature. But what I'm talking about here is a true biblical redemptive knowledge of God. Paul describes people who know much, but who also never reach a final redemptive knowledge or conclusion having to do with the Christian faith. He says these kinds of people are always learning. Which indicates that there's learning going on, obviously so. They are learning something. But at the same time, he says, they're always learning, and they're never able to come to the knowledge of the truth. They're never able to get grounded. They're never able to get situated in their convictional beliefs. They're never able to arrive to the truth of the gospel. They're never able to arrive and sit satisfied before the beautiful and glorious doctrine of our triune God, Father, Son, and Holy Spirit. They're always learning, but they're never able to come to the knowledge of the truth, Paul says in 2 Timothy 3:7. And he tells the Corinthians, he says in 1 Corinthians 1:17, "For Christ did not send me to baptize, but to preach the gospel, not with wisdom of words, lest the cross of Christ should be made of no effect." Now, is Paul exhorting us all to be voluntary dummies here? No. Is Paul exhorting us to be anything other than wise here? No. Paul here does not mean to defame either wisdom or words. He obviously engages in both. So what's he talking about here? He instead intends that what the world often perceives of and expects from wise teachers is not what we Christians are going to deliver. This is not a wisdom, and these are not words that are common to the worldly versions thereof. So knowledge of God does not begin with merely a correct proposition, right? There are some systems, even Christian ones out there, that seem to suggest that this is the case. I'll take Proverbs 1:7, for example. They'll say, look, the fear of the Lord is the beginning of knowledge. What that means, therefore, is you need to presuppose the fact of the triune God, and then you'll just get everything right, or you'll be set up to get almost everything right after that. Or you'll see things for what they truly are, as long as you presuppose the fact, the proposition of the reality or the existence of the triune God. That's called presuppositionalism, or it's actually a form of presuppositionalism, and that's not what we're after here. The author of the Proverbs, Solomon, begins with the fear. It's not just a bare knowledge of a propositional fact. Demons know that the triune God exists. They know that probably better than any of us. Not probably, they do. They have the proposition. They know it as a fact. Do they have fear of the Lord? No. Not the kind of fear that's spoken of here. So knowledge of God does not begin with a mere fact. It begins with humility. To know God is to know God according to a humble frame. to be subject to the Word of God, to come humbly knowing that you have nothing, to come to God knowing that we have lacking, severely lacking ability, and we come to God that God might teach us. And we use all of the tools that God has given us. His Word, yes. Translations of His Word, yes. But also the collective body of His people. We do theology in community. Secondly, knowledge of God does not begin with a scientific method. Knowledge of God does not begin with a scientific method. The application of empiricism to the science of theology has hindered true theological growth in churches throughout the West. All right, now I'm dogging a lot on empiricism. I actually have nothing against empiricism within the realm of the natural sciences. Empiricism, perceiving the world through the senses that God has given us and then drawing conclusions based on what we experience, is a right application of our sense perception. I have no problem with that. Empiricism is the rightful approach to the natural sciences. The problem, however, is that Scripture, knowledge of God as Trinity, and so on and so forth, the gospel, are not objects of natural science. Those are not objects of natural science. Revealed theology is higher than the natural sciences. It is transcendent of the natural sciences. And while it assumes and presupposes the natural sciences, it does not do away with them, and it even uses them to some extent. It's discernible only by higher means. Spirit-given faith and a humility that faith produces. Today, biblical studies rides on methodology. Biblical studies rides on methodology. So long as the right method is employed, our research will yield knowledge. That's not how Scripture understands knowledge, beloved. So long as the right method is employed, our research will yield knowledge. And this is a method that either believer or unbeliever can employ, ultimately. We just do it the best as Christians. That's the state of biblical studies today. It's the same exact core principle assumption of empiricism. It's an example of empiricism being read into the science of theology. The project of theology, however, when we do Christianity,

No, there's something higher in Scripture that requires the work of the Holy Spirit in us. And it requires a reading of the text with faith. And all theology is like this. Paul tells us the natural man is in need of spiritual means in order to examine and discern revealed theology. He tells us in 1 Corinthians 2:14, "But the natural man does not receive the things of the Spirit of God, for they are foolishness to him, nor can he know them because they are spiritually discerned." So what's the manner in which theology is discerned? The subject matter of the Scriptures. What's the manner in which they are discerned? Spiritually? Does that mean, therefore, that you can take a literary scientific methodology, just consistently apply it to the text and get all the truth out of the text? It doesn't. There's a different method. There's a different approach. If you had all the knowledge of Hebrew, Aramaic, Greek, grammar, both Greek grammar, Hebrew grammar, English grammar, you're an expert in the languages, and had not faith, you could not know the truth of God in the Scriptures. That's not my claim. That's the claim of the Bible. If you do not approach Scripture with a humility that is given by the Holy Spirit of God, then you cannot know God through the Scriptures. Paul says they're spiritually discerned. And thus, if you are a natural man trying to get this truth by natural means, you will fail. Knowledge of God begins with humility. It does not begin with a mere bare apprehension of a propositional truth which any heathen could memorize. It does not begin with a mere consistent application of a literary scientific methodology. It begins with faith and the humility that faith produces. That's the fear of which Proverbs 1:7 speaks. The fear of the Lord is the beginning of knowledge. If you don't have the fear of the Lord, you'll never begin your knowledge, your theological knowledge. It's not talking about 2 plus 2 equals 4 here. It's not talking about the discovery of a plant cell and all the components thereof, the nucleus and so on and so forth. It's talking here about knowledge of God. What about that word fear? It's not a fear of terror. It's not talking about a fear that, the kind of fear that a person might live under if they're under threat by the mafia, or they're afraid of getting caught for some crime they've committed. That's a fear of terror. This is a fear of reverence and respect. A fear of acknowledging that God is primarily and principally exalted above all other things. Fear means, in this context, a religious reverence for, and thus a humble submission to, the one true God. A person cannot find reverence or humility in the natural sciences. There's nothing in the natural sciences that is going to compel you unto humility. Should it? Yes. Point a telescope up in the sky and you walk away without reverence for God. Well, there's a picture of Romans 1:18 and 20, or through 20 in Act, right? Suppressing the truth and unrighteousness. But there's nothing in the natural sciences themselves that didactically teach humility or compel one to revere God or to be humble. Only the grace of faith, imparts to us the fear and humility needed to know God rightly. Now, is there a civil humility and is there a civil reverence that some people who are not Christians yet have? Think of the Greek philosophers of old and the Stoic sect

0: formerly of the realist philosophers, following after Zeno. Did they have some measure of humility? Yeah, I mean, a civil kind of humility, an amicability that would allow them to deal well with their fellow man? Sure. This is in large part how the great Grecian and Roman empires came to be. They were able to be civil with one another, and there was some amount of natural humility involved in their perceiving the natural law of God. Was there a humility in them that would take them to a true knowledge of God? Well, no. For that, they needed regeneration, and that they did not have. Only the grace of faith imparts to us this kind of fear mentioned in Proverbs 1, this kind of humility needed to know God rightly. In the Second London Confession, chapter 1, article 5, it says that our full persuasion and assurance of the infallible truth and divine authority thereof is from the inward work of the Holy Spirit bearing witness by and with the Word in our hearts. Chapter 14, paragraph 2 says, by this faith a Christian believeth to be true whatsoever is revealed in the Word for the authority of God Himself, and also apprehendeth an excellency therein above all other writings and all things in the world. How do they do that? By faith. Faith and the humility it produces is where we start. That's where a true knowledge of God begins, per Proverbs 1:7. Thirdly and lastly, what's the purpose? It's just as important to know the purpose as it is to know the manner. Because the purpose is going to guide the manner. All right? What's the purpose for which to know God? There are all sorts of reasons why people want to collect facts about God. But if we are to know God, we have to know the objective purpose for which we should know God, lest our aim be off target. And here are a few reasons for why we do not know God. Right? These are not the reasons for which we know God. We do not know God for the purposes of intellectual advantage. Right? We do not know God for the purposes or the mere purposes of intellectual advantage over others. And this really leads me to address the rotten fruit of what we might call expressive individualism. Expressive individualism. Everyone is their own authority. Again, this is a gift that the Enlightenment has given us in large part. Everyone is their own self-contained authority. In another sermon, I called this self-poped popes. They are their own papacy, their own magisterium. And this authority is the cause of pridefulness, or rather, pridefulness is the cause of this self-perceived authority, this expressive individualism that leads to a pluralism. Why does it lead to a pluralism? Well, because everybody's their own pope and everybody has their own truth and their own opinion about everything. Big issues, small issues, doesn't matter. Everybody's their own pope. Everyone has their own truth. No one subjects to anyone. And no one subjects themselves to God or His Word. So you have this pluralism that's even worked itself into Christian society, because there's a pluralism even concerning the meaning of Scripture itself. Scripture itself, according to this expressive individualism, which comes as a result of everyone wanting to seek intellectual advantage over everyone else, Scripture itself becomes a wax nose. Scripture itself, and the meaning thereof, is pliable to everyone's opinion. The pride that is contrary to the humility earlier mentioned in the second part of this sermon And it's contrary to that humility at the expense of doing true Christian theology or doing Christian theology correctly. The overly polemical, you know what polemics is? Maybe some do, maybe some don't. The idea of tearing down an opposite position or an opposing position or an antithetical position to your own. You're doing polemics when you're tearing down someone's opinion or an opinion that counteracts your own, and so you've engaged in the work of tearing it down. That's what polemics is. And we live in an overly polemicized atmosphere, even within evangelical society. And this expressive individualism has led to a spirit of schismaticism and quarrelsomeness. All right? People think of Christian theology as a bat that they can take to someone else's face when they don't agree with that other person's position. And it becomes tear down, tear down, tear down, and you have essentially two or more popes going at one another because their opinion is primary. You have the spirit of schismaticism at that point, splits, quarrelsomeness, fighting, becomes the chief end of knowing God. And it really just ends up in a sad state, doesn't it? Because there couldn't be anything more contrary to the New Testament. 1 Corinthians 12:25. There should be, Paul says, there should be no schism in the body. There should be no schism in the body, but the members should have the same care for one another. And when knowledge of God or high theology or really any article of our faith at all becomes the bat by which we tear down and tear apart, we kick against the goads of the New Testament. Proverbs 26:21. As charcoal is to burning coals and wood to fire, so is a contentious man to kindle strife. And we live in a period where a lot of the disagreements having to do with the doctrine of God have become nothing but debates to be won by one side or the other. And you'll hear people say, well, you just need to get together and debate it. Debate the issues. No, you don't. You don't need to get together to debate the issues. Why? Because a knowledge of God is not just approached like another natural science. And you can't come to the full expression of a knowledge of God through a mere two-hour debate. That is to undermine the high and lofty subject matter and purpose of theology proper. You must, by faith, read Scripture, read others, consult with other Christians, contemplate. Do it again. Read Scripture, read others, consult other Christians, contemplate. Do it again and again and again until you die. If the occasion arises to have a debate, the purpose of a debate is to win over an audience in the face of false teaching, then sure, by all means. But in this case, with the controversy concerning the doctrine of God, there is a severe chasm between at least two sides. One side has no desire to know what the historical terms meant in relation to the doctrine of God. The other side is trying to gain an understanding of what those historical terms meant, and that side is being accused of being traditional Roman Catholic-esque because they want to know the language better that contextualizes our own confessions of faith. And then the other side says, no, not at all. We've already got all the answers we need. And as they're making that claim, they are mischaracterizing an orthodox doctrine of God. It's not just a matter of facts. But this expressive individualism has caused us to think that it is just a matter of facts. And if I have the best facts, I win everybody else over. Or I can hit my opponent with the best facts like a bat. Knowledge can and should be used to refute error in order to love God and God's people. However, that is not the final end goal of such knowledge. That's not the purpose of the knowledge of God, fully and finally. And secondly, we do not know God for the mere moral improvement of our lives. This is another aspect of theological knowledge that has been foisted upon people. And it's not the purpose. It's not the chief purpose. God is not an instrument or a tool in your toolbox to just live better moral lives. God is not a tool. God is the end. God is the purpose. He's not an instrument to be used at your will, to be used at your whim. We do not know God for the mere moral improvement of our lives, just to be better people. That's called moralism. That's not the gospel, and that's not true theological knowledge. Moralism teaches that theology is only worth knowing if we can find a moral use for it. Moralism sets the individual up as the chief judge of their own needs. If I can't see how it's helpful, they think, then I won't bother knowing it. We don't get to decide that, brethren. God gets to tell us what's helpful. God gets to tell us what's useful. The whole end of the gospel isn't to, for the moralist, it's not to bring us to God, it's to make us better Christians. That's the whole purpose of the gospel. The whole purpose of the gospel is to make me a better person. No, the whole purpose of the gospel is to bring you to God, and of course, the product of being brought to God is to be a better Christian. But the chief purpose is God Himself. We know God for God Himself. We do not know God to achieve intellectual advantage over everyone else so we can gloat about it. We do not know God for the mere moral improvement of our lives. We know God for God. Scripture tells us that the purpose of the gospel is to bring us back to God. That's the very purpose of the gospel. The problem sin creates is a separation of man from the presence of God. We see that in Genesis 3:24. So He drove out the man, and He placed the cherubim at the east of the Garden of Eden, and a flaming sword which turned every way to guard the way of the tree of life. Estrangement from the presence of God. And then, the problem is solved in Jesus Christ, who brings us back to God. Jesus is the fullest revelation of God, and so He is the chiefest source for our knowledge of God. We see this in Hebrews 1:1-2. God, who at various times and in various ways spoke in time past to the fathers by the prophets, has in these last days spoken to us by His Son, whom He has appointed heir of all things, through whom also He made the worlds. Jesus is the full revelation of God to us, and it is Jesus who brings us to God. This beautiful statement that Peter makes in 1 Peter 3:18. For Christ, he says, for Christ also suffered once for sins, the just for the unjust, that He might what? That He may increase the quality of your morals. That He may help you to more sufficiently check off your checklist of do's and don'ts. That He might bring us to God. Being put to death in the flesh, but made alive by the Spirit. God is, we must remember, as we think about God, and as we think about God in relation to all the other doctrines that Christianity has for us, we have to remember that God is both first and He is last, the beginning and the end. In fact, the whole Bible is bookended by God. Go to the first page of your Bible, Genesis 1:1. Remember when we were talking about inclusios in the Beatitudes, how the kingdom of heaven is the inclusio of the Beatitudes, which means that everything between the kingdom of heavens is included in the kingdom of heaven? God is the inclusio of all of Scripture. Genesis 1:1. In the beginning, what? God. Now, I won't say much about that. Go to the last page of your Bible, Genesis 22, or Revelation 22. Revelation 22. How does the Apostle John end Revelation? Very last verse. The grace of our Lord Jesus Christ be with you all. Amen. This is the truth. Amen. In terms of the Christian life, we begin with God and we end with God. Remember when Paul chastises the Galatians? Did you begin with the Spirit to end by your obedience to the law? No, the whole of the Christian life is characterized by God's grace for the Christian. The Christian life begins with a sovereign act of God in regeneration. It perseveres to a sovereign work of God in sanctification, and it ends with God in God glorifying unilaterally and sovereignly His people. God is all. Think of the famous passages in the beginning of Revelation and the end of Revelation, where Jesus calls Himself the Alpha and the Omega, the beginning and the end, first and the last. God is all. So a few things before we pray and close out here. Just kind of recapitulate what we've gone over, because it's been a rather lengthy sermon, but I hope it's helpful in moving on. First, all men have a natural knowledge of God. All men have a natural knowledge of God through the things that have been made. We call this a natural theology. But whereas natural theology is not sufficient to bring man to salvation, full and redeeming knowledge, which is called revealed theology, comes only through the Scriptures. That means that this is the source of saving knowledge. Can't get there through your own perceived obedience. You can't get there through your own adherence to natural law. Philosophers thought that they could do that. The Christian knows that they must have Christ to be saved, and that Christ is revealed only in the pages of Holy Writ. Secondly, these Scriptures must not be approached as the object of a natural science, but the object of a supernatural heavenly science. In other words, what I'm saying here is that the Scriptures must be approached by faith with humility and subjection unto God, which faith produces. Fear of the Lord is the beginning of knowledge. There's nothing in natural science, you know. There's nothing in natural science that is required for a person to assume in terms of his posture or his disposition or his love for God or any of that. Nothing. He just has to apply the method. And that method yields results, at least insofar as it's consistently applied. This is not so for revealed theology. The fear of the Lord is the beginning of knowledge. Thirdly and lastly, God is the first and the last. And that means that the purpose of the science of theology is not to win arguments. Can it win arguments? Yes. All right, but that's not the chief end. Can we refute error? Yes. But that's not the chief end. We have to be satisfied with the fact that that's not the chief end, because there will be none of that in heaven. Right? Theology is not to win arguments. It's not even ordered just to live moral lives. The Stoics, who were pagans, thought that the chief end was to live moral lives. There's a higher calling even than that in Christian theology. Because the highest calling is to know God, and thus to become like God, having His image restored in us. That's why Romans 8:29 says, He also predestined us to be conformed to the image of His Son, that He might be the firstborn among many brethren. That is the end of the knowledge of God. And for those who are without Christ, you may hear things about God. You may hear things about the gospel. But ultimately, without faith, which believes that these things are applied to you, that God the Trinity, Father, Son, and Holy Spirit, hath indeed acted to redeem man through the incarnation of the Son, and that the Son has indeed stood in your place, without trusting that that is true, that the Son stood in your place, not just nebulously stood in people's place, but your place, then all of this perhaps will sound foolish to you. Perhaps this will sound unnecessary to you. But one thing is for certain. Even right now you live because God has ordained it. Right now you live because God sustains you in His sovereign exertion of divine power. Right now you live because of God's common grace and mercy upon you. In the hereafter, you will only live under the sublime and blissful countenance of God, the happiness and blessedness that we've read about in the Beatitudes. You will only live in relation to those things if you are in Jesus Christ, because He is the bringer of redemptive life. Otherwise, there is only the judgment of God. There is only divine recompense, a justice that cannot fail and will not fail in the end. The beginning of knowledge is the fear of the Lord. We might say it in light of the New Testament, that it's the fear of God in Christ. That is the context in which true knowledge begins. The fear of God in Jesus Christ. Repentance and faith in Him begins your life of a true knowledge of God. Let's pray.
1: Welcome to 5 Minutes in Church History, hosted by Dr. Stephen Nichols, where we take a little break from the present to go exploring the past. Travel back in time as we look at the people, events, and even the places that have shaped the story of Christianity. This is our story, our family history. Let's get started.
2: I do love the mountains, and I have loved them ever since I can remember anything at all. That quote comes to us from J. Gresham Machen. Machen was born in 1881, and he died on January 1, 1937. And Machen left behind for us a great legacy. He left behind the legacy of a denomination, the Orthodox Presbyterian Church. He left behind a legacy in a seminary, Westminster Theological Seminary, and also in a number of great books, of course, Christianity and Liberalism, a classic text, perhaps even more necessary and more urgent given the challenges that the church of today is facing than when Machen first wrote that book in 1923. And he wrote many other books. He wrote one book in particular that gave me many sleepless nights in seminary, and that's his New Testament Greek for Beginners. And in addition to the seminary and denomination and books, Machen also had a lot of other shorter writings, and one of them is a piece that was published in Christianity Today entitled Mountains and Why We Love Them. Machen did, as he says in this piece, love the mountains. He lived in Baltimore, but his family would vacation up in Bar Harbor, Maine, and so his first exposure to the mountains were the great mountains of New England. And then when he graduated from Johns Hopkins University, his parents gave him as a graduation present a trip to Switzerland, and there he went to Switzerland, and he had his first encounter with the Alps. Throughout his life, and as time permitted and his duties allowed, he would find himself back in Switzerland and back on these Alps, and he's speaking in this piece, Mountains and Why We Love Them, of what he had to learn. He remembers in particular one time when he was standing there on the Matterhorn, and he could look out over essentially all of Europe. And as he looked out from that vantage point, he says, "You think of the great men whose memories you love, the men who have struggled there in those countries below you, who have struggled for light and freedom, struggled for beauty, struggled above all for God's word. These are, of course, the lands of Luther, the lands of Calvin, the lands of the great Reformation, And then Machen is seeing what is happening to this, the crumbling of this in the 20th century. In fact, he goes on to say that he is one who very much thinks we need a perspective on our age, kind of like a mountain lifts you out and gives you a perspective over the horizon. So those who are living in the modern world, they need a perspective. And Machen says, and when I do that, when I have this kind of mountaintop perspective, I cannot for the life of me see how any man with even the slightest knowledge of history can help recognizing the fact that we are living in a time of sad decadence, a decadence only thinly disguised by the material achievements of our age, which already are beginning to pall on us like a new toy. Machen then doesn't just want to end on a sad note, a sour note. Certainly there's a negative thing he has to learn from these experiences of climbing mountains, but there's also something very positive. And so at the end of this piece, he sort of turns this around. He says, while modernity has proposed life without God, Machen finds that an alternative that just simply is not acceptable and is not viable. In fact, he goes on to say, there's only one alternative to this modernist worldview. And then he says, the alternative is that there is a God who in his own good time will bring forward great men again to do his will, great men to resist the tyranny of experts and lead humanity out again into the realms of light and freedom, great men above all who will be the messengers of his grace. There is far above any earthly mountain peak of vision, a God high and lifted up who, although he is infinitely exalted, yet he cares for his children among men. This is Machen and why he loved the mountains. I'm Steve Nichols. Thanks for joining us for 5 Minutes in Church History.
3: It is now 9 o'clock. Well, I don't know about you, but for me, the most exciting news I can ever hear is that I have been crucified with Christ. It is no longer I who live, but Christ who lives in me. And the life I now live in the flesh, I live by faith in the Son of God who loved me and gave himself for me. KFGR's mission is for you to hear that reality and for it to be so transforming that the Son of God loved you and gave himself for you, that you would live a life for the glory of God and enjoy him forever.
4: You know, anytime we sin, we want to hide it. We want to try to cover it up. We want to try to make up for it. And so we try to cover it up. We try to hide it. We try to justify ourselves by looking to our works, by saying we're not as bad as that person. Or, yes, I messed up here, but I'm going to make up for it over here by trying to be better. We try to hide our sin by appearing to be more righteous than we actually are. We look to ourselves, try to cover, hide transgression. But we see here from the picture of the ark, those transgressions are legitimately hidden from God's sight. The blood and righteousness hides all our transgressions of the law before God. As the hymn goes, the judgments of your holy law with me can have nothing to do. My Savior's obedience and blood hide all my transgressions from view.
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6: 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Being rich toward God is finding him to be of greatest value in your life.
5: Most of us have a complicated relationship with money. We know we shouldn't want it too much, but we're not entirely sure what too much looks like. It's easy to convince ourselves that we have a healthy perspective on our finances. But today on A Better Word, we're looking at an often overlooked parable that challenges us to think about what we have, what we want, and what will happen in the end. Pastor Nick, most Americans would say they're not materialistic, but the data about how much we consume contradicts this self-assessment. Why is it so hard for us to honestly evaluate our relationship with money and possessions?
7: Oh, it's so good. Because at the end of the day, all of us are embedded in a context, right? And so we don't naturally think about just what we need. We think about what we need in relationship to the people around us and what they need. And we don't think about just what we need in a highly consumeristic society like ours. We think about what we want, because we're often used to getting what we want. And so we say, well, we're not materialistic, and yet we buy all kinds of things that we don't need. Why? Well, because we can. And two, because we probably think it's going to improve the quality of our life in some way or make us happy. Or three, because, well, they have it. Shouldn't I have that too? And then when you add in all of the messages of advertising in our culture, and the whole consumeristic advertising agency is meant to do one thing. It's meant to make you feel discontent. Because if you're discontent, you can buy this product, and the promise is that you'll be content. That's the big lie. And so there's all kinds of factors that go into this. But yes, our self-assessment of this, is especially in the West, is really quite off.
8: So then how do we know if we individually have a healthy relationship with money and possessions?
7: Well, I think one is, how do we look at it in light of what God's word says about money and the purpose of money? Two, how tightly do we hold on to it? And maybe the other side of that coin is, how generous are we with our money? If I give $20 to somebody, I might say that's generous, but what's $20 in light of, you know, X of thousands of dollars? It's really not that generous. And so how willing are we to give our resources away to other people? And even more importantly, that to the work of the Lord, that God calls us to be generous to his work. And in that, that is a great litmus test for, do we have what we need? Are we just pursuing more wants? How do we look at money?
8: Thanks, Pastor Nick. Now let's return to Luke chapter 12, verse 13, and a message titled, Rich Toward God.
6: When you put your faith in the Lord Jesus and he changes your life, he doesn't just change your eternal life, though he does. He also changes your life right now. And that process of change has a number of different axes that are challenging for us. And one of them, and perhaps the most challenging for many of us, is, how does our faith in the Lord Jesus change our view of life as it relates to our possessions? Another way to ask the question is, what do you think your life is made up of? And now that you know Jesus, how have those perceptions changed? These are some of the defining questions that every single person needs to ask sooner or later. What am I pursuing with my life, with my affections, with my desires? And what does it reveal about what I believe to be the best parts of life? What does it reveal about what I value the most? And in Luke chapter 12, Jesus is approached by a stranger in a crowd, and he has a concern about his brother not being fair in dividing the inheritance. And Jesus uses the opportunity to talk about this much greater issue. It's an issue for every single one of us. It's certainly an issue for me. It's the issue of what we pursue and how it reveals whether or not we are truly rich or truly poor in this life. And so follow with me as I read Luke chapter 12, starting at verse 13, says this. Someone in the crowd said to him, "Teacher, tell my brother to divide the inheritance with me." But he said to him, "Man, who made me a judge or arbiter over you?" And he said to them, "Take care and be on guard against all covetousness, For one's life does not consist in the abundance of his possessions. And he told them a parable, saying, the land of a rich man produced plentifully, and he thought to himself, what shall I do? For I have nowhere to store my crops. And he said, I will do this. I will tear down my barns and build larger ones. And there I will store all my grain and my goods. And I will say to my soul, soul, you have ample goods laid up for many years. Relax, eat, drink, be merry. But God said to him, fool, this night your soul is required of you. And the things you have prepared, whose will they be? So is the one who lays up treasure for himself and is not rich toward God. The man approaches Jesus and he calls him teacher. He says, teacher, tell my brother to divide the inheritance with me. This is a problem that we've all seen before. And I can tell you, in my role, I've seen it again and again and again, because when the parents pass away and leave something behind, and if their wishes are unclear, or maybe even if their wishes are clear, the tension that arises in the siblings is significant. And things can get really ugly really fast. And it's astonishing, quite frankly, because everybody's life can be going along just splendidly. No one has a lack of anything that they actually need. But now, all of a sudden, people become willing to tear their families apart, to have some stuff, to have some more, to have some things that they didn't have before. They were just fine. But the temptation is strong. And so you have grown men fighting over crockery. They have no interest in cooking or using it. But the idea of having more is strong. And you have grown women fighting over furniture. They have a house full of furniture already. And yet they like the couch that mom and dad have just a little bit better. And as a result, tension arises. And when you include land or money or houses, the dividing of inheritance can get even uglier. And so we don't know this man's situation exactly. He wanted Jesus to adjudicate. And in the Jewish world, it wasn't uncommon for people to have a rabbi navigate their conflict of inheritance for them, because the Torah outlined a variety of laws regarding this thing. And so the man considers Jesus a spiritual authority. He considers him a rabbi. And he approaches Jesus, and in his approach of Jesus, he most likely doesn't really want Jesus to arbitrate between him and his brother. What he really wants him to do is to decide against his brother. And Jesus will not oblige the request, but instead he uses it as an opportunity to reveal what's really happening on the inside of the heart of the man, and to highlight one of the greatest struggles that every single one of us has. And so he says in verse 15, to everyone in earshot and to us, a warning. The warning is, take care and be on your guard against all covetousness, for one's life, your real life, your life, does not consist in the abundance of his possessions. Covetousness is the state of always desiring more, irrespective of need. Covetousness is synonymous with greed. Some of your Bible translations might say that. Take care to guard against all kinds of greed, because the desire to always have more is the temptation of every single generation, and perhaps especially in our generation today. And Jesus says this acquisition of more is not what real life is all about. Now, this begs the question. It actually begs two questions. Question number one is, what is it about money and things that tempt us into greed? And question number two is, if real life isn't found in the pursuit of more, which in some ways is intuitive to us, we intuitively want to pursue more. But if Jesus is saying that real life isn't there, then what does this real life consist of? And he tells them a parable to answer these two questions. And since it's short, let me remind you of it. I'll read it quickly again, just a couple of verses. Jesus says this. He says, the land of a rich man produced plentifully. And he thought to himself, what shall I do? For I have nowhere to store my crops. And he said, I will do this. I will tear down my barns and I'll build larger ones. And there I will store my grain and my goods. And I will say to my soul, soul, you have ample goods laid up for many years. Relax, eat, drink, be merry. But God said to him, fool, this night your soul is required of you, and the things you have prepared, whose will they be? Now, every parable has some kind of twist or a surprise that helps us to see the application that Jesus intends. And here, the surprise is that this man has a perfectly common or natural dilemma that is before him. He's done nothing wrong to achieve the success that he has. He hasn't cheated anybody. His motive to that point had been pure. The growth of his crop and the surplus doesn't cause him to store more in an attempt to take advantage of some kind of market manipulation or price increase later. This is a natural problem, and everyone wants this type of problem. You want this type of problem. I want this type of problem. My client base is expanding so much that I need to hire more salesmen to meet the need. It's that kind of problem. My work is going so well that every year they give me another raise, and I'm getting larger bonuses upon bonuses. And in fact, I've had more money than I've ever had before. My crops are yielding so much that I don't have any place to put it all. I'm gonna have to tear down my barns and build bigger ones. If you're the one in that situation, you are saying, wow, God has surely blessed my hard work. God has surely blessed my business. God has surely blessed my family. Because intuitively, we all want to have more. And when God gives us that more, we therefore assume that this is good for us and that we are being blessed by God. But what we see here is that the attitude and the desire that having more causes in the man becomes the sinful piece of the story. Look at verse 19. He says, I will say to my soul, soul, you have ample goods laid up for many years. So what should you do? Relax, eat, drink, and be merry. A couple minutes ago, we asked the question, what is it about money that leads us to be tempted with greed? And here we get a glimpse, because we know that money is simply a mechanism to get what we value. Money in and of itself holds little or no inherent value. Piece of paper with a president picture on it and a number up top of it isn't worth anything in and of itself. Small coins have very little inherent value to them. But money isn't what is valuable. Money helps us get what is valuable to us. And in this case, what is most valuable to the man? Himself. When the man says, I am going to use what I have to eat, drink, be merry, and relax, what does that indicate about what is most valuable to him? What is most valuable to the man is himself. I wonder what your use of money indicates about what you value. Jesus says in Matthew chapter 6, 21, where your treasure is, there your heart will be also. And I was thinking about this week and reflecting on my own life and being convicted in my own soul about the things that my money sometimes says about what I value. And I was thinking about all of us in the same regard. And I was thinking about this perpetual struggle that we have in this world in which we have just this incredible love affair with things and having more. And it caused me to wonder, what do most people spend their money on? And there's a number of statistics out there about the average American. Now, I know that most of you are far above average. But this is what the average American spends their money on. The average American household spends approximately $61,000 per year. The majority of that, of course, is spent on housing and transportation and food, the three major costs. And if you have children, the old saying goes, every kid you have is a Ferrari you don't. I think that might be true. But beyond that, it's estimated that Americans spend approximately $18,000 a year on non-essential items. And so the average American household spends approximately 10 to 15% of their annual income on vacations. 10 to 15%. The average American household spends about $900 a year on pets, which results in a $74 billion a year industry. The average American household spends 1% of their income on alcohol. And since many households don't drink, the average for the ones that do is probably more 2 to 3% of their annual income on alcohol. And the average American household spends about 6% of their income on eating out, which is only slightly lower than the amount that they spend on food at home. I wonder what your credit card statement says about what you value the most. I think of the prayer upon reflecting on this passage. Dear Lord, I have been rereading the record of the rich businessman, and his wrong choice wasn't so obvious to me. But it has set me thinking. No matter how much wealth he had, he could not ride in a car, have any surgery, turn on a light, buy penicillin, hear a pipe organ, watch TV, wash dishes in running water, type a letter, mow a lawn, fly an airplane, sleep on an innerspring mattress, or talk on the phone. And if he was rich, then what am I? You know, it's interesting that money in our midlife points to what we value. In a graduation commencement number of years ago, James Dobson once talked about our current love affair with climbing the ladder and gaining more and more and more. And he said this, he said, it's important to use your talents in life. It's important. But if that's the end of it, there is a disillusionment that sets in between the ages of 35 to 50. This is commonly called the midlife crisis. And I believe that it is more of a phenomenon of a wrong value system than it is of an age group in which it occurs. Because all of the sudden, you realize the ladder you've been climbing is leaning up against the wrong wall. You know, money in midlife points to what we value. And our use of money in retirement points to what we value, maybe even more so. Because when it comes to saving for retirement and spending for retirement and achieving the American dream, that's where the story of this man and a hard-working life and the large barns is in some ways told. If I keep getting more, he thinks, I can live for myself. And this is where our culture simultaneously helps us and lies to us. Because we know that it's a good thing to save for your retirement. It's a good thing to be prudent with your money. It's a good thing to be able to put money away so that when you are no longer able to work, you don't have to rely on somebody else. It's even good as you gain more years to have the ability to slow down, to have periods of relaxation, and to enjoy your latter years. However, this is also where the culture lies to us. It lies to us because it says that the main use of your money is to value yourself above all things, especially when you retire. And so Jesus concludes in the parable by saying in verse 20, God said to the man, "Fool, this night your soul is required of you, and these things that you've prepared, whose will they be?" Here's the warning, and here's the main idea. The warning is guard yourself because your life doesn't consist of the abundance of possessions. So guard yourself against this greed. The main idea of the parable is this: wealth towards self leads to poverty toward God.
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8: 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I'm your host, Brian Dolan, inviting you back for the second half of Pastor Nick Gatzke's powerful message, Rich Toward God. 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
2: I think it's important for us to remember that we are not only children of Adam and children of Eve. In our natural fallen humanity, beloved, we are all children of Cain. Children who will not stop at killing our own flesh and blood. We don't only murder the stranger in our gates, but we rise up against our parents, against our brothers, against our sisters, and now think nothing of murdering our own children.
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4: All our transgressions of the law have been forever covered in the sight of God. It's not as if God is truly ignorant of them, but rather He will not consider them. He will remember them no more, and He will call them into account. So brothers and sisters, if we trust this, then we don't need to go around working to try to make up for our sin, to hide our sin, to try to cover it, to try to appear to be more righteous than we actually are. Rather than spend our energy in trying to cover our sins, we can rest in the assurance that our sins have been covered by the blood and righteousness of Christ forever. And we can then live a life of humble gratitude and always being willing to humbly confess our sin, to acknowledge our sin, and grow in serving our Lord out of gratitude for what Christ, the true mercy seat, our propitiation, has accomplished for us freely and forever.

0: What is the key characteristic that uniquely distinguishes a follower of Jesus? And is that a characteristic that describes you? Today on Truth for Life, we'll take a look at what the Apostle Paul described as the foundational standout attribute that marks all genuine believers. Alistair Begg is teaching from 1 Thessalonians chapter 4.
1: We are at the 9th verse of chapter 4, as you would see, where Paul introduces this theme of brotherly love. If you allow your eye to scan back to the opening verses of the chapter, you will recall that Paul is providing practical wisdom as to what it means to please God. He has already addressed the matter of sexual purity, and having done so, he now returns to this issue of genuine love amongst those who profess faith in Jesus Christ. He moves, if you like, from chastity to the question of charity, which is, of course, an old-fashioned word for love. And it becomes clear by reading these verses and thinking on them that the believers in Thessalonica, who lived in an overtly pagan environment, were being identified amongst their pagan neighbors by their commitment to purity, to love, and to hard work. If the people of the community had been asked to identify the believers amongst them, they would have pointed to these intensely practical and obvious things within their lives. They were not being identified by a shared commitment to a social agenda, to an economic policy, or to a political ideology. 2,000 years later, we still have a great deal to learn. Love was the hallmark. Now, I'd like you to notice love's foundation, love's expression, and love's impact. The foundation of love, as it is provided for us here in

0: in verse 9 and then in 10 is clearly the love of God for these people and the love of God through these people. In the Old Testament, the two great commandments are to love God with all one's being and to love one's neighbor as oneself. Jesus reaffirms this in the New Testament, and the Apostle John uses love as one of the identifying marks of what it means to be a genuine Christian. He says if there is going to be an expression of faith in Jesus Christ that is genuine, then one of the evidences will be in the love that is expressed from our lives. And you may like to turn to 1 John 4 for just a moment, where in the 7th verse, John makes this clear. Dear friends, let us love one another, for love comes from God. That is the foundation of love. Everyone who loves has been born of God and knows God. In other words, everyone who manifests this genuine Christian agape love does so because of the transforming work of God within their lives. And consequently, whoever does not love in this way does not know God, since God is love. And he then goes on to explain that God has manifested his love in the sending of his one and only Son into the world that we might live through him. And that love, he says, is not our response to God, but is God's initiative in relationship to us in sending his Son as a propitiation or as an atoning sacrifice for our sins. Dear friends, since God so loved us, we also ought to love one another. No one has ever seen God, but if we love one another, God lives in us and his love is made complete in us. When we became Christians, we became partakers of the divine nature. That's what Peter says in 2 Peter chapter 1 and verse 4. We were born of God. Here in 1 Thessalonians 4, he says we are taught by God. And this idea of being taught by God is directly related to the giving of the Holy Spirit of God in verse 8 of 1 Thessalonians 4. He is the one who gives us his Holy Spirit, and it is because we've been given his Holy Spirit that we are taught by God. And in this express way, says Paul, and John concurs with it, it is the love of God shed abroad in our hearts which becomes us as Christians. You remember Jesus said, by this will all men know that you are my disciples, that you have love one for another. So that when we became Christians, when we professed faith in Jesus Christ, not only were we adopted into God's family, not only were we given the status of sons, but at the same time we were regenerated and we were given the very nature of God. And that's why John summarizes it in this wonderful little section. He says we ought to love because God has revealed his love in his Son. We ought to love because that is how God reveals himself in his people. In other words, the invisible God became visible in Thessalonica as a result of their sexual purity, as a result of their hard work, and as a result of their genuine affection for one another. How do those who never read the Bible, never consider God, find the invisible God becoming visible in their communities? The answer is, it is on account of this brotherly love. And so says Paul about brotherly love, I want to give you an encouragement. I don't really need to write to you. If you remember back in verse 3, he opened the letter by encouraging them in relationship to their love. He says, when we think about you, we remember you before God, and we remember three things: your faith which functions, your love which labors, and your hope which hangs on. If you take notes and put them in your Bible, that should be there if you were here for that study. That's how I remember those verses. How do I know? Because I cribbed the 3 points from somebody else when I was a student. Faith that functions, love that labors, and hope that hangs on. And he comes back to it in verse 12 of chapter 3. He says, may the Lord make your love increase and overflow for each other and for everyone else, just as ours does for you. And he says, in one sense, I really don't need to write to you about this. After all, you've been taught by God to love each other. We're discovering that you're loving all the brothers throughout Macedonia, and yet he says, I want you to do it more and more. Make sure that you're loving and you're increasing in love. The foundation is in the work of God within our lives, and if that is where it is grounded and founded, how then is it expressed? And I think this is the emphasis here Verses 9 and 10 are often disengaged in commentaries from verses 11 and 12, as if it were three separate little sections, a section on sexual purity, and then a section on love, and then a section on work. I don't think so. Love is the fulcrum on which sexual purity and work turn. The person who truly loves his brother will not invade their sexual privacy. The person who truly loves his brother will work with all his heart towards them. So, verses 11 and 12 give us three practical expressions of this genuine love. Hendrickson, the commentator, says that there exist in nearly every church representatives from these three groups: fanatics, busybodies, and loafers. Loafers not being shoes, but being lazy people. And he said, it's hard to view a congregation in which you won't find all three groups identified: fanatics, nosy people, and lazy people. And he addresses every one of them in relationship to love. He says, you want to know about love? It's not a queasy feeling in your tummy. Do you want to know about love? Let me tell you how it will be expressed. Number one, make it your ambition to lead a quiet life. That's an expression of love? Yeah. In fact, what he uses here is a classic oxymoron. Phillips paraphrases it, make it your ambition to have no ambition. And that makes the point. The issue is not ambition, though. The issue is restlessness and fanaticism. And what he says in the Greek is this: if you want to get excited about something, get excited about being quiet. If you want to get agitated about something, get agitated about not being agitated. Make it your aim to lead a quiet life. Now, what was this agitation that was going on there? Well, if you turn to his second letter in chapter 3 and verse 11, you get some more input on it. He says, we hear that some among you are idle. They are not busy. They are busybodies. Such people we command and urge in the Lord Jesus Christ to settle down and earn the bread they eat. Settle down, he says. It would appear that the prospect of the return of Jesus Christ, to which he's going to come in verse 13, was so filling the minds of certain folks within the Thessalonian church, and they were so focused on that point that they really couldn't get on with anything else at all. They had become fanatical about one particular area of Christian doctrine, and they couldn't get off it. Now, we've all met people like that. They identify themselves in this way when they come and speak to you. They will come up and they will identify themselves as, hello, do you know that I am a Reformed theologian? Oh, you are? Uh-huh. Hello, do you know that I am a premillennial dispensationist? Oh, is that right? Nice to meet you. Hello, do you know that I am a charismatic Christian? No, I didn't know that, but thank you for sharing it with me. And what happens when you get to know these people is they can't see past this stuff. It's their whole deal. They might as well have it on the front of a baseball hat, because they are totally unsettled by a preoccupation with something which is not wrong, but it's just an overemphasis. And it would appear that in Thessalonica, these folks were thinking these things in relationship to the return of Jesus Christ. And he has to say to them, listen, quieten down, would you? Settle down. Don't be so restless about these issues. Secondly, love will be expressed when we learn how to mind our own business. There's a word here for those of us who are instinctively nosy. I love the intense practicality of this, don't you? People like to think about love, again, as I say, you know, it's a nice feeling on a quiet evening with a violin playing, you know. And as the violin music plays and as you're having your nice feeling, you're poking your nose into everybody else's business. Paul said, no, you can't do that. Because the foundation that is grounded in Christ expresses itself in these three intensely practical areas. One commentator says there is a great difference between the Christian duty of putting the interests of others before one's own, Philippians 2:4, and the nosy person's compulsive itch to be involved in everyone else's affairs. The what about him syndrome is alive and well in the Christian church. You know the what about him syndrome, don't you? You turn to John 21, you'll see the what about him syndrome. Jesus is talking with Peter, giving him instructions for what will be going on after Christ is ascended into heaven. And Jesus identifies certain important facets of this for Peter. And then in verse 20, Peter turned and saw the disciple whom Jesus loved. And he saw that he was following them, the one who had leaned back against Jesus at the supper and had said, "Lord, who is going to betray you?" And when Peter saw him, he asked, "Lord, what about him?" And Jesus answered, "If I want him to remain alive until I return, what is that to you? You follow me." Now, isn't that a constant task of parents? You're walking down the street, the children are always turning around, tripping over their shoelaces and everything, because they're worried, what about? And you have to turn and take their little head in your hands and say, "Listen, don't you worry about everybody else. You just hold my hand, you just stick with me." That's exactly what the Word of God is saying to some of our hearts tonight. Some of us cannot live our Christian lives for constant preoccupation with what we may be missing in the lives of other people. And nosiness is a sin. Love then is expressed in quietness, in an absence of nosiness, and in learning to work with your hands. Make it your ambition to lead a quiet life, to mind your own business, and to work with your hands. Now, why would this ever be stated? Well, you see, because manual labor was not highly regarded by the Greeks. They thought that that was beneath them. And Paul had absolutely no hesitancy in calling believers to this kind of honest endeavor. Indeed, in Ephesians, he speaks of those who have been stealing, and he says, Ephesians 4:28, "Let him who stole steal no longer, but let him do something profitable and purposeful with his hands." In other words, earn your bread. Push your own wheelbarrow. And he modeled this in his own life. Verse 9 of chapter 2, "Surely you remember, brothers, our toil and our hardship when we worked night and day in order not to be a burden to anyone while we preach the gospel of God to you." In the 3rd century, there was a bishop who told his flock that the return of Jesus Christ was going to come by the end of that particular year. And the result was that a great number of his congregation quit their jobs, sold their properties, and subsequently became destitute. And as a result of now becoming destitute, they became tempted to cash in on the loving generosity of others. "Well, it won't matter if I run out of cash. It won't matter if things go down for me, because after all, these people are supposed to love me with a passion, and if they really love me with a passion, then of course they'll take care of me." Paul says, be careful of that kind of logic. Lead a quiet life. Mind your own business. Pay your own bills. That's Christian love. The foundation, the expression, and in verse 12, the impact. Why would he be so concerned about this? Because, he says, as a result of this, your daily life may win the respect of outsiders, and you won't be dependent upon anyone. As we've said many times before, the challenge of the little doggerel, you are writing a gospel, a chapter each day. By the deeds that you do and the words that you say, men read what you write, distorted or true. So what is the gospel according to you? He said, the world is watching you, Christians, there in Thessalonica. The world is watching you in Aurora, in Cleveland Heights, in Maple Heights, in the surrounding areas. They don't understand why it is. Many of the things you do, you do. They don't really appreciate your understanding of biblical truth. They, frankly, don't have a grasp of very much at all. But they will be able to understand a transformed life. And he says here that the gospel is not simply to be proclaimed by our lips, which it is, but it is to be adorned by our lives. Laziness does not adorn the gospel. Lack of initiative does not adorn the gospel. A constantly filthy car does not adorn the gospel. Grass that's 7 inches tall because I'm too lazy to cut it does not adorn the gospel. Guttering falling off the side of my house, not because I'm poor, but because I'm lazy and couldn't care, does not adorn the gospel. The world watches. The world waits to see if this Jesus stuff really makes a difference. And crazy, restless, fanatical preoccupations with particular areas of Christian doctrine do not adorn the gospel either. And if all of our friends know about us, that they can't be in our company for more than a minute and a half before we start hammering on them in relation to some peculiar esoteric interest that we have in some piece of Christian understanding, we may think that we're doing a wonderful job. The chances are we're making a downright hash of it. So how in the world are the people out there, for whom the people in here exist, ever to come to terms with the claims of the Christian gospel unless we adorn the gospel by the lifestyle which we live before them? Unless my daily life wins the respect of my non-Christian neighbors, then it is unlikely that they will ever have reason to question my faith or ever to embrace it. The second impact is not simply on the outsiders, but it's on the insiders. He said, if you make it your ambition to lead a quiet life, to mind your own business and to work with your hands, not only will you win the respect of those who are outside, but here's the good news, you won't be dependent on the people who are inside. Now, while it's an expression of love to support those who are in need, and the Bible says plenty about that, and that we certainly must do and will do and do, it's an expression of love to support those who are in need. It is also an expression of love to support ourselves so as not to be in need. That's the point he's making here. It's an expression of love to work hard, do your own work, earn your own paycheck. If you don't work, you shouldn't eat. That's what Paul said. What is being referred to here is not the situation where people want to work and can't find any work. What he's referring to is when work is available and people flat out don't want to work. Idleness, he says it is in 2 Thessalonians 3:11. So that you will not be dependent on anybody. Is that a statement regarding financial independence, do you think? I think it is. Do you realize that we might be financially independent? Every last one of us in the room? Do you realize why you are not financially independent if you're not and I'm not? I'll tell you why. Because of our expectations. Because of what we have determined is necessary in order to live the kind of life that we believe we ought to be living. Very different from what Paul says in 1 Timothy and in chapter 6. If you turn to it there in verse 6. Godliness with contentment is great gain. For we brought nothing into the world and we can take nothing out of it. It's good kind of basic logic. You didn't come in clutching a bunch of stuff and you're not going out clutching a bunch of stuff. That's what he says. But if we have food and clothing, we will be content with that. If we have food and clothing, we will be content with that. So in other words, if we have enough for a shelter, and if we have enough for food, and if we have enough for clothes, then if we choose to, we can just be content with that. But all of us, without exception, choose not to be content with that. And that's why we're not financially independent. Now, don't get me wrong. I'm not trying to lay some kind of guilt trip on us collectively. I'm not suggesting for a moment that we have some radical, strange, bizarre response to all of this. I'm merely responding to the scriptures and recognizing the principle that he says here. You want to know about brotherly love, he said. The foundation is in what God has done for us in Jesus Christ. You want to have an idea of how it expresses itself? Well, it expresses itself in a quiet life, minding your own business, and getting your own paycheck. And you want to know what kind of impact that'll have? Outsiders will want to know the difference Jesus had made. And you know what? You won't be dependent on the guy next door for anything. This following Jesus Christ is radical stuff. More radical than I think I've even discovered.
1: 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The Apostle Paul taught that believers should face death and grief differently than unbelievers. Tomorrow we'll find out how and why. The Bible teaching of Alistair Begg is furnished by Truth for Life, where the learning is for living.
2: Welcome to 5 Minutes in Church History, hosted by Dr. Stephen Nichols, where we take a little break from the present to go exploring the past. Travel back in time as we look at the people, events, and even the places that have shaped the story of Christianity. This is our story, our family history. Let's get started.
3: The Presbyterian Church in the USA released a report at the 1932 General Assembly entitled Rethinking Missions. This report was from the Board of Foreign Mission. It argued, in a spirit of theological liberalism, that the church needed to, as the title has it, rethink missions. Missions in the past, the report argued, were about bringing the gospel to heathen people. These would be people who had never heard the gospel before, never had access to God's word, and so it was absolutely crucial for missionaries to bring the good news of the gospel to these people groups, and that was what the church was doing with missions. This report, however, argued that as we entered into the 20th century, we have a more enlightened view of humanity, and we should be far more tolerant than those of the previous generations. That in our tolerance, we should recognize that there is some validity to these non-Christian religions, and so we need to rethink missions. It's not so much about bringing the gospel as it is, and this is very much in keeping with trends there in the early 20th century, that missions should be about improving the social betterment and the social status of peoples around the world. And so there needs to be more of a concern with issues of a social nature than issues of a gospel nature. This was a report submitted to the General Assembly. Of course, when J. Gresham Machen read this report, he could not have disagreed more strongly, and probably with every single word. He took two actions. His first action was to submit an overture to his presbytery to challenge that report. And the second thing he did was he wrote a report of his own. And he wrote an essay or a booklet, really, called The Responsibility of the Church in Our New Age. Let me just bring a few quotes from that book to you. He says, "When I say that a true Christian church is radically intolerant," and this is very countercultural of Machen, "when I say a true Christian church is radically intolerant, I mean simply that the church must maintain the high exclusiveness and universality of its message. It presents the gospel of Jesus Christ not merely as one way of salvation, but as the only way. It cannot make common cause with other faiths. It cannot agree not to proselytize. Its appeal is universal, and it admits of no exceptions. All are lost in sin. None may be saved except by the way set forth in the gospel." And that, to Machen, was the meaning of missions. Now, he also submitted that overture to his presbytery, and we need to see how well that fared, and it did not fare well at all. It was roundly rejected by his presbytery, the New Brunswick Presbytery, and when it was rejected and defeated in presbytery, that meant that Machen's overture would not even get to the floor of the General Assembly. So the report was released in 1932. Machen hoped to debate it in 1933. That didn't happen. And when that didn't happen, Machen felt no choice but to withdraw his support from the Presbyterian Board of Foreign Mission, and he founded what he came to call the Independent Board of Presbyterian Foreign Missions.
4: We have arrived at 10 o'clock. As Peter writes about developing godly characteristics, he says, "For if these qualities are yours and are increasing, they keep you from being ineffective or unfruitful in the knowledge of our Lord Jesus Christ. For whoever lacks these qualities is so nearsighted that he is blind, having forgotten that he was cleansed from his former sins. It is a growing and maturing knowledge of Jesus, and not forgetting that our sins have been forgiven through his death, burial, and resurrection, that keeps us from becoming ineffective and unfruitful." Well, that is why KFGR Radio broadcasts the rich gospel of Jesus Christ 24 hours a day. Keep knowing and keep growing in Jesus. And if you are profiting from the teaching on this station, consider joining Trinity Bible Church in Powell or Redeeming Grace Church of Cody Sunday mornings at 10:30 a.m.
5: We are accepted because he is well-pleasing in the Father's sight, and we are in him. And we know that he is accepted not only because of the Father's declaration at his baptism, "You are my beloved Son, with you I am well-pleased," but also by the fact that the Father raised him from the dead and seated him at his right hand, the most honorable position, where he lives to make intercession for us who believe. And like Moses, our Lord Jesus Christ does successfully intercede for us, securing grace and pardon from God for us. The Apostle John reminds us of this in 1 John 2. There in 1 John 2:1, he says, "If anyone does sin, we have an advocate with the Father, Jesus Christ the righteous."
6: Thank you, brother. You can actually turn to Revelation 3, because Revelation 1 was just some background. We're going to look at the letter to Laodicea. The title of the message is "The Faithful Bride in a Faithless World." Certainly the church at Laodicea does not serve as a model for us to follow and go thou and do likewise, but certainly serves as a caution on what we ought to avoid. So I'll read the letter. Chapter 3, verses 14 to 22, we'll pray and then look at it in some detail. So, Revelation 3 at verse 14. "And to the angel of the church of the Laodiceans write, These things says the Amen, the faithful and true witness, the beginning of the creation of God. I know your works, that you are neither cold nor hot. I could wish you were cold or hot. So then, because you are lukewarm and neither cold nor hot, I will vomit you out of my mouth. Because you say, I am rich, have become wealthy, and have need of nothing, and do not know that you are wretched, miserable, poor, blind, and naked. I counsel you to buy from me gold refined in the fire, that you may be rich, and white garments, that you may be clothed, that the shame of your nakedness may not be revealed. And anoint your eyes with eye salve, that you may see. As many as I love, I rebuke and chasten. Therefore, be zealous and repent. Behold, I stand at the door and knock. If anyone hears my voice and opens the door, I will come into him and dine with him, and he with me. To him who overcomes, I will grant to sit with me on my throne, as I also overcame and sat down with my Father on his throne. He who has an ear, let him hear what the Spirit says to the churches. Amen. Well, let us pray. Our Father in heaven, we thank you for this day. We thank you for the fellowship of the saints and the great joy that has filled our hearts today. We thank you for brothers and sisters from other parts of the world gathering together. We thank you for the unity that we have in our Lord Jesus Christ. We thank you for that so great a salvation that you have given freely to us. We pray for your blessing upon this church. We thank you for their faithful testimony in this community. Pray that they would continue to be faithful, that they would hold forth that word of truth, that you would bring sinners here to hear that glorious gospel of free and sovereign grace. We pray for saints that they might find their way to this local church, that they may grow in the grace and in the knowledge of our Lord and Savior Jesus Christ. Please pray for we pray as well for all the churches represented here. May our churches be marked by peace and unity and joy in the Holy Spirit. May we continue steadfast in the fear of the Lord and in the comfort of the Holy Spirit. We ask now that your Spirit would guide us as we consider this letter to the church in Laodicea. We pray again for forgiveness for all of our sins and cleansing in the blood of the Lord Jesus Christ. And we pray in his most blessed name, amen. Well, as we come to this last letter in the book of Revelation, the seven churches in Asia Minor, all of the seven letters have common features in common. Give me just a minute. Lunchtime or after lunch preaching is never a joy. After lunch hearing is likewise never a joy. So if you start to doze off, I won't be upset if you stand up. And actually, I won't forgive you if you fall asleep. just kidding. The features that are in common with reference to these seven letters to the churches in Asia Minor, there's first a command to write to the angel of the church. I interpret this as the pastors in the church. Secondly, a self-description of Christ that typically comes from chapter 1. A commendation for the church. In other words, Jesus commends the church for the good that they're doing. That's obviously missing here in Laodicea. There is then condemnations for churches, missing from Smyrna and Philadelphia. There is an exhortation to repent. There is an exhortation to discern. And then there is a promise to overcomers, that they will sit and rule and reign with our Lord Jesus Christ. So each of the seven churches follow that particular model. And the overcoming motif, I think it's helpful to see probably what's in view in chapter 21. You can turn there. Chapter 21, specifically at verse 8, tells us who will be in the lake of fire. But the cowardly, unbelieving, abominable, murderers, sexually immoral, sorcerers, idolaters, and all liars shall have their part in the lake, which burns with fire and brimstone, which is the second death. So the cowardly, those churches that didn't overcome, those churches that were not faithful, those churches that succumbed to the pressure of civil society or an ecclesiastical environment wherein they recanted or renounced or were not persevering to the end. So cowardly in Revelation 21:8 is not a fear of bears, it's not a fear of lions, it's not a fear of the dark. Rather, it is probably specifically targeted against those who do not overcome by the grace of God through faith in our Lord. Now, Laodicea happened to be a very affluent community. In fact, Leon Morris notes it was one of the richest commercial centers in the world, so that what we have here is a picture of the church in an affluent society. So I think this is probably a good one for us here in North America. We are in an affluent society. We have much. We have plenty. And specifically, there were schools in Laodicea that specialized in various things, eye salve and textile and things that we notice as we move through the letter. Now, according to Acts 19, verses 8 to 10, Epaphras was most likely converted through the preaching of the Apostle Paul. Remember, he rented that school of Tyrannus, and he taught there for 2 years so that all of Asia Minor heard the gospel. Likely, this man Epaphras was converted through the preaching of Paul, returned to his native Lycus Valley, and helped plant the churches of Colossae, Laodicea, and Hierapolis. So that's kind of the historical context for this particular church in Asia Minor. So I want to look first at the self-description of Christ in verse 14. Secondly, the condemnation pronounced by Christ in verses 15 to 17. And then finally, the exhortation provided by Christ in verses 18 to 22. And a few lessons along the way. But note first, the audience, 14a, and to the angel of the church of the Laodiceans, right? Again, the angels in each of the letters, 2:1, 2:8, 2:12, 2:18, 3:1, 3:7, 3:14, the pastors of the churches, the messengers that function in that capacity as specified in the New Testament, the older overseer/elder/bishop that serves as the teaching ministry in the context of the local church. As I mentioned earlier, the church was in an affluent society. They had a banking center, a textile industry, a medical school, which developed an eye salve, and that kind of explains why Jesus says what he says in this particular letter. Now, in terms of the particular prophet, notice it's Jesus that speaks. The confession or catechism rather asks, why do we need Jesus as prophet? Because we're ignorant. We need to hear the word of God. We need the truth as it is in Jesus. And Jesus, from the right hand of his Father, speaks specifically to the church by the Spirit. Notice in verse 22, he who has an ear, let him hear what the Spirit says to the churches. So the enthroned Christ speaks specifically and prophetically to the church in Laodicea by the Holy Spirit. And the Lord calls himself the Amen and then amplifies that by calling himself the faithful and true witness, the beginning of the creation of God. Now, that faithful and true witness probably foreshadows the specific things that Jesus is going to address with reference to the Laodiceans. They have not been faithful. They have been faithless. They have not been true. They have capitulated. They have not been in earnest in terms of their representation of the Christian message in their part of God's kingdom. And so, as Beasley Murray says, this element in the character of Christ contrasts strongly with the faithlessness and inconsistency of the Laodiceans in relation to the faith they professed. Now, when Jesus says that he is the beginning of the creation of God, he's not teaching that he's creature. John, the apostle who writes the book of Revelation under the inspiration of the Holy Spirit, is John the apostle who wrote the Gospel of John. He wrote, in the beginning was the Word, and the Word was with God, and the Word was God. He wrote that the Word became flesh and dwelt among us. He wrote that Jesus has life in himself, John 5:26. He does not believe for a moment that Jesus is the beginning in terms of creation or creature. A letter that the Laodiceans would have likely seen is the letter to the Colossians, as Paul tells them to exchange letters. In Colossae, Jesus is described as the firstborn. Firstborn does not point to him as having creaturely status, but it's preeminence, it's glory, it's power, it's majesty. And as G.K. Beale says, most likely with reference to this reference, beginning of the creation of God, what John has in mind is not Jesus as the principal origin or source of the original creation, but Jesus as the inaugurator of the new creation. I think he's on the right path with reference to this self-identification by our Lord. Now, that then brings us to the condemnation pronounced by Christ. And I hope that we can move our way through this without too many shocking things. But note first the problem addressed in verse 15. I know your works, that you are neither cold nor hot. I could wish you were cold or hot. First thing that we observe before we jump into what Jesus is talking about there is that Jesus knows his church. Jesus knows his churches. That Jesus commends and condemns the specifics in each of these seven churches in Asia Minor indicates that he is familiar with them. It's a great thing talking to pastors. It's a great thing meeting with all of the brethren here. It's a great thing to hear of the concern that each one has for their local church. This love for the church in general, but this love for our local churches in particular. That's encouraging. Well, we didn't just come up with this. We didn't originate this. We didn't find this particular piece of the puzzle. We're imitating our blessed Lord. He loves the church. It's the church that he purchased with his own precious blood. It's the church that he rules and reigns over from the right hand of God Most High. It's the church he protects, he defends, he leads, he guides. He is our prophet. He is our priest. He is our king. As the apostle says, he ever lives to make intercession for us. He is uniquely connected and invested in each of his churches. And here he says, I know your works. I know the bad that you are doing. Now, that can be terrifying. As Solomon says, the eyes of Yahweh are in every place, beholding the good and the evil. We like it when God sees our good. We like it when God sees the good things that we accomplish. But when he sees the bad things, we're not so thrilled about that. But in this instance, what Jesus is doing is correcting them. And in order to correct us, he has to first show what needs to be corrected. We like that, or we should like that in principle. In fact, if you look at verse 19, as many as I love, I rebuke and chasten. It's not out of hatred. It's not out of enmity. It's not out of a desire to upbraid them and to ruin them that he is doing this. Rather, it's because he loves them. He's not given up on this church. He has not yet spit them out of his mouth, but rather he is seeking to correct them, to reprove them, and to bring about that desired change wherein they commune with him. As we heard in the last session, communion with Christ is to be prized. That attitude of David in Psalm 122, I was glad when they said unto me, let us go to the house of the Lord. May that characterize our hearts on the Lord's day. May that be symptomatic of the people of God, that we not only have a doctrine of the fourth commandment, but we have it in our hearts and we delight in it. It is the market day of the soul. It is that time when we gather together in the presence of God. We come by the Spirit through the Son to the Father. Ephesians 2, 18 and 22. We come to that one who, as we see there in Revelation chapter 1, is in the midst of the lampstands. That's why I wanted the brother to read that. In fact, if you look back for just a moment, Revelation chapter 1 at verse 12. Later, John identifies, or Jesus identifies, what these lampstands are. They are the churches. Notice in 12. Then I turned to see the voice that spoke with me, and having turned, I saw seven golden lampstands, and in the midst of the seven lampstands. Don't gloss over that. In the midst of the seven lampstands. Where's Jesus on the Lord's day? He's in the presence of the lampstands. Where's Jesus with reference to the people of God? He's in the midst of the people of God. And so when he condemns in Revelation chapter 3 and he speaks concerning their works, it's not to hurt them. It's not to disenfranchise them. It's not to bash or abuse them. It is rather to draw them nigh. Just like we have in 2 Timothy chapter 3, all scripture is given by inspiration of God. It's profitable for what? Doctrine. We all agree. But it goes on. For reproof, for correction, and for instruction in righteousness. We as the people of God need to be open to correction. I know that's a zany concept because we're so awesome, but we need to be open for correction. We need to understand that faithful are the wounds of a friend. We need to understand, without getting super defensive, somebody comes to us, and it's tough. If you've ever gone to a brother that has sinned, if you've ever gone to a sister that sinned, that's not a walk in the park unless you're a weirdo. Most of us, it affects us when we have to confront. And what happens when we do that out of faithfulness? We're met with great defensiveness on how we absolutely, positively must be wrong because the person we're seeking to correct or reprove would never do anything so unseemly. Brethren, we all do everything unseemly just about all the time. We ought to be a lot less caught up in our own defense of ourselves. So back to 3:15, Jesus says, I know your works. And the specific indictment is that they're neither cold nor hot. Now, the prevailing view, or perhaps hopefully it's a dying prevailing view, is that the reference to hot equals zealous service for Christ, and the reference to cold is outright denial of Christ. The interpretation goes something like this from a famous study Bible. The church at Laodicea was neither cold, openly rejecting Christ, nor hot, filled with spiritual zeal. Beasley Murray again. An honest atheist is more acceptable to the Lord than a self-satisfied religious man. Now, brethren, remember, Jesus wishes they were either hot or cold. This would suggest the unseemly interpretation that Jesus wishes for outright atheism. Jesus wishes for outright denial. Jesus wishes, because that's more consistent, by the way, to just completely renounce him. I don't think that's the particular interpretation. Now, I'm going to suggest that some of the historical background might help us to understand, but I also want to qualify. If you don't know the historical background, you can still understand the Word of God. I think there's times where we're told that if we don't know the prevailing customs behind the scenes of a specific body of text, we can't really get at it. No, God gave us His Word to understand. Learning historical background can be helpful, can be useful, but God's given us His Word so that we can understand it. So sort of behind the scenes in terms of history, the city of Hierapolis had natural hot springs, which had medicinal value, and nearby Colossae had the only fresh spring in the Lycus Valley, which was refreshment. Laodicea's water had to be piped in, and by the time it reached the city, it was lukewarm. Again, that's helpful information, which could help explain or understand why Jesus uses the sort of analogy that he uses in terms of the performance of his church. But even if you didn't know that, nobody likes lukewarm stuff in their mouth, do they? Do you ever reach for a cold, refreshing glass of water and rejoice because it's lukewarm? Do you ever put your coffee cup under the tap? This is some strong coffee that's in the hallway over here, by the way. And when it comes out, you just rejoice that it's lukewarm. Nobody likes lukewarm stuff. Again, unless you're weird. For the most part, we like hot or we like cold. So if you don't know the historical background, the obvious meaning is such that whatever it was the Laodiceans were doing, it was such in the mouth of the Lord Jesus Christ that he was threatening to spew them out. Now, in terms of this vomiting them out, again, it sounds a bit bizarre. It sounds a bit odd that our Lord Jesus, gentle, meek, and mild, would actually throw up people from his mouth, has a covenantal background or a covenantal context. Remember, the land in Old Covenant Israel was central. It was vital. God promised Abraham, Isaac, and Jacob that he would give them the land. In Leviticus 18 specifically, there is a prohibition against the gross sins of the Canaanites, specifically sexual sins. And what does God promise? What does God threaten? That if the children of Israel ape the Canaanites and engage in that kind of sexual degradation, then the land would vomit them out of its mouth. So Jesus picks up that motif, an old covenant sort of a threat, and he brings it into the new covenant. Now, this is not touching on eternal security and perseverance of the saint. He is warning this church to get their act together. Basically, he is telling them to be a faithful bride in a faithless world. As one commentator says, I won't mention his name because we might disagree with him on some things, but I think he's right here. The basic accusation against Laodicea is that it is ineffectual, good for nothing. I think that's right. It's not hot or cold. We don't want lukewarm. We want hot or cold. We want coffee or cold water. Those are the only appropriate options. Just kidding. You can like tea. Especially if you're from Britain, though I hear he likes coffee, so that's even better. The Laodicean church brings neither a cure for illness nor a drink to soothe dry lips and parched throats. The sort of Christianity represented by Laodicea is worthless. He's not saying that outright apostasy is preferable to middle-of-the-road-ism. Rather, he is wishing that the Laodicean Christians would have an influence upon their society. Now, it's that influence upon their society thing wherein I think I might differ with this particular commentator. But for the most part, I think he's bang on. It's just this kind of bleh, just kind of not really good for anything. You're not hot. You don't have any medicinal value upon the culture that you're in. You're not cold. There's no refreshment there. You're just kind of there. You're just kind of occupying space. You're just kind of stagnant. You're not really doing anything. The brother cited in his prayer the backdrop of Philippians chapter 2. What does Paul tell us our mission is to be in this world? We are to shine as lights in the midst of a crooked and perverse generation, holding forth the word of truth. Again, interpreters disagree or differ rather on the application of that. Some suggest we got to go out on the streets. We got to, try to ameliorate the downtrodden and the poor. We got to make sure we save everybody that's, victimized or marginalized. I don't think that's necessarily the case. What I would suggest is that when the church does what the church is supposed to do, namely preach the gospel, be the pillar and ground of the truth, commune with the triune God, have public worship that is such where Christ is in the midst of the lampstand, I think then the church is most culturally relevant. Seems to me, and I'm no student of history in terms of, you know, some of the brothers here, but as I look at things, the more the church tries to be culturally relevant, the less culturally relevant she is. The most cultural relevance we can have is to be what Christ has called us to be, the pillar and ground of the truth, preaching and teaching the scriptures of both the Old and the New Testaments, engaging in a reverent, regulated by scripture worship of the living God, being that city on a hill, shining forth those good things so that men may see our good works and give glory to God. In other words, shine as lights in the midst of a crooked and perverse generation and hold forth the word of truth. And incidentally, as we move to the corrective, that's precisely what Jesus says. The way to fix your culture or the way to be relevant in Laodicea is to get your church in order. That's the emphasis in verse 20. I stand at the door and knock. This isn't a private sort of invitation for a sinner to be saved. It's a churchly corporate invitation by the ascended Christ to commune with the people of God when they gather together, when they commune together. So notice then, he then threatens that judgment or that chastening. So then, because you are lukewarm and neither cold nor hot, I will vomit you out of my mouth. Now, he supplies the evidence as to why he says what he says there. If they were to say, what do you mean, Lord? What do you mean we're not hot, we're not cold? What do you mean we're just lukewarm? Well, that's verse 17. Because you say, I am rich, have become wealthy, and have need of nothing, and do not know thee, or wretched, miserable, blind, and naked. So notice, their self-assessment. Before we get to their self-assessment, notice that their self-assessment is bad. It's another good theme for a young people's conference. Self-awareness. Is it just me, or has that art or virtue been lost? No, you're not the best human that's ever lived the face of the earth. We've got some inaccurate self-assessment going on. Turn to Proverbs chapter 30 for just a moment. I preached from this passage on several occasions, and within the last couple of times have pressed the idea of self-awareness or an accurate self-assessment. Very helpful thing in life. Notice in Proverbs 30 at verse 24, there are four things which are little on the earth, but they are exceedingly wise. The ants are a people not strong, yet they prepare their food in the summer. The rock badgers are a feeble folk, yet they make their homes in the crags. The locusts have no king, yet they all advance in ranks. The spider skillfully grasps with its hands, and it is in king's palaces. Now drop down to the next section. There are three things which are majestic in pace. Yes, four which are stately in walk. A lion which is mighty among beasts and does not turn away from any. A greyhound, a male goat also, and a king whose troops are with him. Think about this. What you have in the first section, in verses 24 to 28, the author picks an animal, says we can learn things from these animals. Remember, this brother was schooled. Well, this is actually not Solomon. This is Agur. But Solomon was skillful in the natural sciences, so Agur was as well. He mentions the weakness, but then the compensatory wisdom. The compensatory wisdom. If you're an ant, you come to grips with the fact that you're not a lion. You can't just go out in the winter and kill a wildebeest. You just don't have the wherewithal. You don't have the strength. You don't have the size. You don't have the ability. It's just not in you. So what do you have to do? You got to prepare. You got to lay up. You got to make sure that you get food when you can and store it away. I consider that self-awareness. I consider that an accurate self-assessment. The ants are the conies, the rock badgers, are a feeble folk, yet they make their homes in the crags. So their weakness is seen, they're feeble folk, but their compensatory weakness or wisdom is that they make their homes in the crags, that they post guards. So that if a predator comes, the guard coney squeals or screeches so that the other conies find their safety. That's good. In other words, play the hand you were dealt. Play the hand you were dealt. Self-assessment, self-awareness. The Laodiceans did not have this. They didn't have this compensatory wisdom. They rather glutted themselves on the idea that they were all sufficient and basically had no need for anything. They are contrary to Smyrna. In Revelation 2:9, Jesus says of them, I know your works, tribulation and poverty, but you are rich. Yeah, they didn't have it accurate, but they had it not accurate in the right way. They weren't vaulted and exalted, exalting themselves. They were rather lowly, and Jesus commends them for being rich. Now, with reference to the Laodiceans, they had pride, they had self-sufficiency, and they had spiritual ignorance. Again, verse 17, because you say, I am rich, have become wealthy, and have need of nothing. It's a bad place for a church to get. It's a bad place for an individual to get. That's a bad place for any of us to get, where we think that we are such that we don't need any sort of assistance, that we've arrived, that we've made it. We're the prettiest girl at the dance, after all.

This is our tendency. We're fastidious on the regulative principle of worship. I'd like a bit more fastidiousness on that. But you get the point. We think that just because on paper everything is just so, we're no longer in need of the Spirit of truth. We're no longer in need of the power of the gospel. We're no longer in need of what God has promised to needy pilgrims along the way. That self-sufficient, proud attitude is detrimental to our relationship with our Lord Jesus. The whole function, the whole situation, the whole sort of relationship is our dependence upon the enthroned Christ to sustain, strengthen, and to keep us unto that day. So what we have with the Laodiceans is basically a bad thing. They have a bad self-assessment, a bad sort of self-awareness. They think on the one hand they're rich. They think on the one hand they're wealthy. They have need of nothing. But Jesus' indictment is that they are wretched, miserable, poor, blind, and naked. That brings us then finally to the exhortation provided by Christ. I'm not going to listen to Ed Romine. He said, what are you going to do with the extra couple of hours? Not preach, brother. Notice the remedy provided in verses 18 to 19. Now, again, whether you knew this or not, it doesn't hurt to know it. The city was rich, banking, textiles, and medical school, ISAF. So what Jesus says to them in verse 18, I counsel you to buy from me gold refined in the fire. In other words, that temporal prosperity that you pride yourselves in, no, that's not what you want. You want spiritual prosperity. You want spiritual resources. You want spiritual blessing. You want spiritual armament. You want spiritual stability. As our brother mentioned with reference to the whole armor of God, that's what it is that you are after. That's what it is that's going to stay you and stabilize you for battle and conduct within this present evil age. The rejection of temporal fine apparel for spiritual clothing. Notice in white garments that you may be clothed and the shame of your nakedness may not be revealed. In other words, it's not your works of righteousness. It's not your sort of things that you have done. It's not your deeds. It is ultimately that clothing of righteousness given to us according to Isaiah the prophet in chapter 61. According to what we see there in Zechariah chapter 3. Now, certainly good works, certainly all of the sanctification that comes as a result of that is there. But it seems to me that they were emphasizing those things to the neglect of what Christ had accomplished on their behalf. And then the anointing with eye salve in order that they may see, accurately see what's going on. That you may be clothed and that the shame of your nakedness may not be revealed. And anoint your eyes with eye salve that you may see. So that's the remedy. And then as I mentioned earlier, and I think this is something very important, is verse 19. As many as I love, I rebuke and chasten, therefore be zealous and repent. This is, you know, one of those lessons that when you're a newer believer, you hear older believers talk about trials and, you know, the things that they've gone through. And, you know, it's kind of like old soldiers. They've been through a battle. They've been through a war. They've been through getting blown up. I imagine Daniel and his buddies have lots to muse upon when they're sitting around the fire. You know, as a younger believer, you hear that and you can't really identify, you know, you're gonna eventually, but you know, you're a new recruit. You're just, you know, off the streets and they've shaved your head and they've thrown the new weird clothes on you. But you're hearing all these old timers talk about, you know, what it is to go through the various battles and challenges and difficulties and trials. And then something happens and your immediate reflex is to be a charismatic or a Pentecostal and think, you know, why is God doing this to me? You know, why is God afflicting me like this? You learn your catechism. God governs all his creatures and all their actions when it comes to divine providence. And theoretically, you embrace that. You're a Calvinist, you're Reformed, absolute sovereignty, until, of course, it affects us in a negative way. You know, there's a theoretical Calvinism that we all sort of like to dance around on, but it's the practical stuff. When we lose things, we get hurt, we have some suffering, we have some hardship, we have some challenge, we have some affliction, we have some trial or difficulty, and we start to, you know, where is God in the midst of this? God is precisely in the midst of this. To hear these old timers talk, and they say things like, you know, it was for my good that God did what he did. Like the psalmist, it was good for me that I was afflicted.
It was good for me.

0: that I was afflicted. How does James start his epistle? My brethren, count it all joy when you fall into various trials. Is that intuitive? Who here falls into various trials and comes up with a smile on their face? My brethren, count it all joy when you fall into various trials. That's counterintuitive. Well, when it comes to chastisement, I think that the book of Hebrews, picking up the book of Proverbs, gives us a great sort of encouragement with how God deals with us. You can turn to Hebrews chapter 12. Actually, Ed, maybe we will go for a while. Hebrews, as I said, I don't get out much, so I got lots of material. We can fill up the time. Notice in Hebrews 12, basically this is an exhortation by the author, I think it's Paul, who tells them to run the race that is laid before them. Notice the specifics in chapter 12 at verse 1. The main sort of emphasis is let us run with endurance the race that is set before us. That's his main thing. Now, in order to help us, in order to entice us or incite us to that running, he gives three specific incentives. The first is this cloud of witnesses. Notice in verse 1, therefore we also, since we are surrounded by so great a cloud of witnesses, let us lay aside every weight and the sin which so easily ensnares us, and let us run with endurance the race that is set before us. This cloud of witnesses is not up in an amphitheater watching us run the race. I don't think that. They're not cheering on Jim. Go, Jim. I don't see that at all. What does a witness do? A witness doesn't come into the courtroom and cheer for the defendant or the plaintiff. The witness comes to provide witness testimony. You're surrounded by this great cloud of witnesses, those people he's spoken of in chapter 11. And their constant refrain and testimony in terms of witness testimony is God is faithful. Let us run with endurance the race that is set before us. Look up there at Abel. He understood that. Look over there at Abraham. He understood that. Look over there at Sarah. She got it. Look at the shady lady from Jericho, namely Rahab the harlot. She understood. Let us run with endurance the race that is set before us, because we've got this great cloud of witnesses that unanimously testify that God is faithful in the midst of whatever trial we find ourselves in. You think you live in a perverse society? You do, but so did Noah. And he managed. You think you got a bad life with your family? You might, and you most likely do. But so did Abel. You think you've got problems with the siblings? Joseph did. You think God's calling you to something very difficult? Abraham, take your son, your only son, the son whom you love, up to Mount Moriah and put a knife in him. You see, all of these witnesses went through various hardships to testify through those that God is faithful. So that's the first incentive. The second is looking unto Jesus, the author and finisher of our faith, right? We run with endurance the race that is set before us with our eye firmly fixed upon the Lord of glory. But then as well, the discipline or chastening of the Father. Again, a lesson that I think comes with time in the Christian life. It's not the immediate reflex. Something happens and we wonder, where is God? 20, 30, 40, 50 years later, we know that certainly God brought the discipline. God brought the chastening. God brought the hardship. God brought the affliction. And he brought it for our good. Because if the son learned obedience through suffering, then most likely the adopted sons are going to learn obedience through suffering as well. So notice, he invokes Solomon in the Proverbs in verse 5. And you have forgotten the exhortation which speaks to you as to sons. My son, do not despise the chastening of the Lord, nor be discouraged when you are rebuked by him. For whom the Lord loves, he chastens and scourges every son whom he receives. I got to tell you, if the Laodiceans were under my charge, I probably would have thrown them up already. You're not hot, you're not cold, you're good for nothing, you're useless. Not Jesus. He's calling them to repent. As many as I love, I chasten. He's giving them time. He's inviting them to communion with himself. Now, notice what Paul goes on to say in verse 7. If you endure chastening, God deals with you as with sons. For what son is there whom a father does not chasten? But if you are without chastening, of which all have become partakers, then you are illegitimate, not sons. If any of you had the miserable situation being brought up by parents who didn't discipline you at some point or other, you probably thought, they don't love me. Because a father that loved me would discipline me when I do horribly stupid things. It's just a no-brainer. See, God's discipline evidences or confirms that he is your father. That's the implication drawn here. If you don't have this chastening, of which we all have become partakers, then you are illegitimate, not sons. Furthermore, we've had human fathers who corrected us, and we paid them respect. Shall we not much more readily be in subjection to the Father of spirits and live? For they indeed for a few days chastened us as seemed best to them. I love that. As an earthly father that's messed up on more occasions than I like to admit, and, you know, it wasn't nefarious. I wasn't trying to destroy my children, but man, I sure didn't get the wood on the ball on many instances. For they indeed for a few days chastened us as seemed best to them, but he for our profit, that we may be partakers of his holiness. Now, no chastening seems to be joyful for the present, but painful. Nevertheless, afterward, it yields the peaceable fruit of righteousness to those who have been trained by it. So back to this letter to the church in Laodicea, as many as I love, I rebuke and chasten. Therefore, be zealous and repent. It's not cutting them off. He hasn't spit them out of his mouth. He hasn't vomited them yet. He has not disenfranchised them. He is giving them hope. He is giving them encouragement. He is giving them exhortation to come to him and by his grace fix their situation. That's good, brethren. If we get to the point in our churches where we think, that's it, we've arrived, we're probably in the worst possible condition. We ought to be always willing to receive feedback, to hear interaction, to review our policies, to make sure we're in conformity with the Holy Scriptures. We're not at the point of absolute arrival and perfection. We need to listen to the voice of Christ, and we need, by God's grace, to heed that chastening and to be zealous and repent. And then notice what he goes on to say. He says to them in verse 20, and again, this is an invitation not to individual sinners. Remember that old painting where Jesus, at least an ancient Near Eastern man that they said was Jesus, is standing at the door and there's no handle on the door. And what's the obvious Arminian implication is that you got to open the door and let him into your heart. That's not what's going on in Revelation 3:20. Jesus isn't, you know, hoping somebody's going to let him in so he can come and save that. That's not it at all. He's writing to a church that has big problems. He's writing to a church that is on the cusp of possibly being vomited out of his mouth. Now, there are invitation texts. Isaiah 55, "Ho, everyone who thirsts, let him come. You who have no money, come buy and eat. Drink that milk of refreshment, that wine of exhilaration, that water, the milk of nourishment, that water of refreshment." That's not what's going on in verse 20. Notice he says, "Behold, I stand at the door and knock. If anyone hears my voice and opens the door, I will come in to him and dine with him, and he with me." I think there's an assumption built into this particular text. First, that the persons who need this exhortation are still present in the church. In other words, they haven't departed. They've become badly aware in some ways. They've been, you know, negligent. They're not hot. They're not cold. They're just kind of in this meh sort of position. They're lukewarm. But they are still nevertheless present. I would suggest as well that the people addressed here have the possibility, potential, promise from Christ to get things in order. I'm sure you pastors have this. Have you ever, you know, preached a sermon on Bible reading and somebody will come up to you and say, "You know, Pastor, I've really been struggling with reading my Bible." How do you respond to that? I'd say, then read your Bible. You know what I mean? Like, should I read a book? I remember early on thinking, you know, I remember the book, A.W. Pink's Guide to Effective Prayer, just a great book. But that's how we respond. I need to work on my prayer life, so I'm going to go read A.W. Pink. I don't know. How about you go pray? I'm struggling reading my Bible. Then read your Bible. I'm struggling with church attendance. I know this is going to sound revolutionary, brother. Show up. Walk in. Fall into a chair. You don't even have to do it with pomp and show. Just kind of crawl in if you have to. Notice that Jesus gives a simple fix. We have a mountain in our area called Mount Sham. It's the highest peak. At, 8,000 feet? You guys all climb it all the time. All these young people from our church love to hike. And I'm sure, 10,000 feet? It's not tiny. But notice that Jesus doesn't say, you got to shimmy up to Mount Sham. Spend 40 nights there. Don't eat. And, you know, chant and hum. And then maybe I'll help you with your problems. Behold, I stand at the door and knock. If anyone hears my voice and opens the door. Maybe we don't like simple fixes. Maybe we like it complicated. Because we can hide behind the complication and not actually get ourselves together. Husband and wives having problems. I got a zany idea. Wife, submit to your husband as unto the Lord. Husband, love your wife and lead her as Christ does. Well, you just don't get the contours of our particular relationship. Okay. We like to hide behind the complicated so that we can, be disobedient. Behold, I stand at the door and knock. If anyone hears my voice and opens the door, again, not climb Mount Sham, not deprive yourself of victuals, not don't drink, not, you know, self-whipping, flagellation. Well, didn't want to say flatulation, but flagellation. If anyone hears my voice and opens the door, open the door. Show up at church. Make use of the means that God's ordained. And note the sure promise of the Savior. I will come into Him and dine with Him and He with me. This isn't magic. It isn't mysticism. It isn't some sort of I just can't attain this. The means that God has ordained for the growth of the people of God are very simple. Not simplistic, but very simple. And they're calculated for the benefit and the growth of all God's people. Sure, you can climb Mount Sham. Sure, you can not eat up there for 40 days if you're so inclined. But not to the neglect of the means that God's ordained for the benefit of your soul. That's what's emphasized. If anyone hears my voice and opens the door, I will come into him and dine with him and he with me. Again, where's Jesus? He's in the midst of the lampstands. You can turn back to Ephesians chapter 2. Ephesians chapter 2. I mentioned these texts this morning, and there's one other text I failed to mention, but since Ed's given us a lot of time this afternoon, I'm going to mention it now. We have this communion with the ascended and glorified Lord. So Ephesians 2:18, for through him, Christ, we both, Jew, Gentile, have access by one spirit to the Father. Trinitarian worship. Those who worship God worship in spirit and in truth. I used to preach that heart and head sort of a thing. No, it's spirit and truth. It's the incarnate truth, the Lord Jesus. It's the spirit of truth coming to the Father. Then verse 22, in whom you also are being built together for a dwelling place of God in the Spirit. Now look at Paul's prayer in chapter 3 at verse 14. For this reason I bow my knees to the Father of our Lord Jesus Christ, from whom the whole family in heaven and earth is named, that He would grant you, according to the riches of His glory, to be strengthened with might through His Spirit in the inner man, that Christ may dwell in your hearts through faith. So the first petition is spiritual strength. It's a good petition. Pastors, pray for your people that they'd be strong, spiritually speaking. The second petition is there in the middle of verse 17, that you may be rooted and grounded in love, may be able to, that you being rooted rather and grounded in love, may be able to comprehend with all the saints what is the width and length and height and depth, to know the love of Christ which passes knowledge. Another good prayer for our people, that they be scholars in the school of Christ. They'd be PhDs in the school of Christ. They understand that love that Christ. I don't think it's understand your love for Christ. It's understand Christ's love for you. But then notice that third petition in the middle of verse 19, that you may be filled with all the fullness of God. Until I recently preached through the book of Ephesians, I'd get to that verse and I'd say, I don't really know what it means. It just sounds good, right? That you be filled with all the fullness of God. Well, having worked through chapter 2 and seeing the temple motif in 2:18 and 2:22, reflecting on Solomon's dedication of the temple in 1 Kings chapter 8, reflecting on the Shekinah glory in Exodus chapter 40 coming down upon the tabernacle, what is Paul praying for in 3:19? That in your public meetings for worship, the glory of God would be present and tabernacling with you. That you'd be filled with all the fullness of God, the way the tabernacle was, the way that the temple was. That Christ's presence would be palpable amongst you when you gather together. And this is precisely what Jesus promises as the corrective for a church that is neither hot nor cold. Notice the corrective isn't go out on the streets and ameliorate the downtrodden and the poor. Go out on the streets and form political action committees. Go out on the streets and fix society at the level of getting rid of old houses and putting up. No, be faithful in your churches. Come to church, use the means that God's ordained, open the door to the ascended Lord, commune with Him and dine with Him and enjoy His presence amongst the people of God. It's a simple fix for a pretty drastic problem facing the Laodiceans. All they have to do is listen. All they have to do is open. All they have to do is know the nearness and presence of their God as their good. And that will be the corrective that is necessary for them. In sum, what is most necessary for the church's health is the presence of the church's Lord amongst them as they gather for worship and as they engage in those things that the Most High has called us to faithfully, perseveringly, earnestly, and for the long haul. I wonder if some churches abandon the simple use of the means for all of the other sorts of weird things that are there because they get bored of them. God could have instituted any number of things to excite the masses. God certainly could have instituted any number of things to keep us at a fever pitch. But He ordained the foolishness of the message preached to save those who believe. He ordained simple worship services where we gather together, we show up, we love one another, we encourage one another. A brother leads us in singing, a brother prays for us all in one accord, and then a brother preaches and reads scripture to us. We read the word, we preach the word, we sing the word, we pray the word, and we see the word in the sacraments of baptism and the supper. It's very simple, but profound and very easy for us to neglect and try to replace with something that has more razzmatazz. That, my brothers and sisters, ought not to be. Let us open the door faithfully to our Lord and let us receive the promise that He has given there in verse 21. To him who overcomes, I will grant to sit with me on my throne as I also overcame and sat down with my Father on his throne. What's part and parcel to overcoming? What's part and parcel to not going to the lake of fire for cowardice? It's to be faithful in your church. These aren't hard things, as we might describe hard. I think going up Mount Sham and not eating for a period of 40 days sounds miserable to me. But showing up at church, listening to preaching, singing psalms, hymns, and spiritual songs, getting to hang out with the excellent of the earth, getting to fellowship with the ascended Christ as He's present in the midst of the lampstands, that's good. We need to change our perspective and embrace the good things that Jesus has promised for the health and benefit of His churches. Well, let us pray. Our Father in heaven, we thank You for Your word. I pray that You would cause us to have ears to hear and hearts to receive. And again, I pray for this church. I pray for all the churches here represented, that we would be faithful in terms of churchmanship, that we would see the great, great blessing and privilege that we have to gather together on the Lord's Day where Christ is in the midst of His lampstands. We thank You and pray for Your continued blessing on this conference. We ask, God, that in all things You would be glorified, exalted, and praised, and be praised. And we ask this through Jesus Christ our Lord. Amen.
1: Often in today's society, motherhood isn't valued much. Across the country, children are put into daycare centers while mom pursues a career. But what about the priority of family established in the beginning?
2: God has placed within us this imprint that the role of mother is irreplaceable and worthy.
1: This is Science, Scripture, and Salvation, a Creation Radio Journal. I'm Chris O'Brien with the Institute for Creation Research. Growing up, we didn't appreciate her the way we should have, even though she was cook, counselor, nurse, and chauffeur. There's no one else like her. What would we have done without Mom? Join us for the next 15 minutes as we discuss creation and the importance of mothers. Wendy Wright is president of Concerned Women for America. She says the Creator places a high value on motherhood.
2: The very first reference to mother in the Bible is Eve's name. In Genesis 3:20, it says, "And Adam called his wife's name Eve because she was the mother of all living." And I think this reflects the importance that God has put on motherhood. So God has given women this unique role that cannot be replaced by men. Yes, men can do a wonderful job as single parents, but I think they'd be the first ones to recognize that they cannot do all that God intended for their children that a mother can do. God created motherhood to have a unique bond that is like nothing else. And we see this reflected by God's references to even his own role toward us, as Jesus described that he wished to envelop Israel as a mother hen envelops her young. Each of the references to motherhood in the Bible is one that signifies a distinct and close bond that is unlike any other. Women should consider this such a unique privilege and not consider it something demeaning, as sadly secularists in our society do.
1: Dr. John Whitcomb, president of Christian Workman Schools of Theology in Indiana, tells us about a few good Old Testament mothers.
3: Look at what Exodus chapter 2 says about the mother of Moses. It says that this woman conceived and bare a son, and when she saw that he was a goodly child, she hid him 3 months. And of course, at that time, the Pharaoh was going to kill every baby boy in Israel. And we know that Moses was so deeply influenced by his mother that he never was confused about where he belonged and to whom. He belonged to the God of Israel and became God's mighty instrument against Satan's power in Egypt and to lead the people in the Exodus. We also read in the book of Ruth about the daughter-in-law of Naomi, who became an ancestress of Jesus. And it says in Ruth 3:11, she was a woman of excellence. I mean, she was just had a very wonderful reputation, and she was to the people of Bethlehem better to Naomi than seven sons. And she became the ancestress of David, of course, humanly speaking, the ancestor of the Lord Jesus himself. In 1 Samuel, we read about Hannah, who desperately wanted a son. And she made a vow to the Lord, if you give me a baby boy, I will dedicate him full time as a lifelong Nazarite to serve you in that temple in Shiloh. And so we read that God answered her prayer, which is beautifully set forth here in the first three chapters of 1 Samuel. And she cared for him. And I read 1 Samuel 2:19. This is so precious. Moreover, his mother made him a little coat and brought it to him from year to year when she came up with her husband to offer the yearly sacrifice. So she not only prayed for this boy, but loved him and taught him every opportunity she had. And that is why Samuel turned out to be a marvelous prophet of God in ancient Israel.
1: In the New Testament, we find a certain mother and grandmother who greatly influenced one of Paul's future disciples.
3: Timothy's father was an unbeliever, a pagan, but his mother, thank God, was a believing Jewess. Now, as you follow through what Paul says about this woman, you read in 2 Timothy, the last letter that Paul ever wrote, and he wrote it, of course, to his favorite disciple, Timothy, and this is what he said. I'm greatly desiring to see thee, being mindful of thy tears that I may be filled with joy. When I call to remembrance, now here it is, the unfeigned faith, that's genuine faith, that is in thee, which dwelt first in thy grandmother Lois and thy mother Eunice, and I am persuaded that in thee also. In other words, even though father was not a believer, the mother, Eunice, was, and she learned how to believe in God and believe the Bible from her mother Lois.
1: Dr. Whitcomb adds that Timothy's faith was anchored in Scripture because of the teaching by his mother.
3: Paul said, "Continue thou in the things which thou hast learned and hast been assured of, knowing of whom thou hast learned them."
4: It is now 11 o'clock.
5: While reading through Proverbs, you will notice that much of it is describing the two paths or ways, the path of wisdom and the path of foolishness. The author admonishes his son to ponder the path at his feet, to consider which path he was on. KFGR Radio provides path content. Listening to sound biblical teaching will help you discern which path you are on and will encourage all travelers along the path of wisdom.
6: 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Today we continue our work through the Psalms. 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
0: David's fearing his life. He's fearing his life from many, and many who are oppressing him. And the worst kind of pain to this whole thing is, what are they saying about him? What is the evidence that seems to be in light of the circumstance? It seems to be that God has completely abandoned him. Everyone is looking at him, and everyone is looking at his particular circumstance. And you know what they're saying? God's not with him.
6: And now here's today's message from Pastor Chris.
0: This morning we turn in our Bibles as we are continuing our study in the book of the Psalms. We're in the first book. If you're a visitor with us, we're working through many of these. And this morning we come to Psalm 3. Psalm 3. And there you'll notice that the superscription that there is at the beginning is important to read for the context. So I'll begin there and we'll read the entirety of the Psalm. Let us give our attention to the Word of the Lord. This is on page 569, by the way. A psalm of David when he fled from Absalom, his son. O Lord, how many are my foes? Many are rising against me. Many are saying of my soul, there is no salvation for him in God. But you, O Lord, are a shield about me, my glory and the lifter of my head. I cried aloud to the Lord, and he answered me from his holy hill. I lay down and slept. I woke again, for the Lord sustained me. I will not be afraid of many thousands of people who have set themselves against me all around. Arise, O Lord, save me, O my God, for you strike all my enemies on the cheek. You break the teeth of the wicked. Salvation belongs to the Lord. Your blessing be on your people. May the Lord bless the hearing of his word. Last week we considered Psalm 2 together, and you will remember the great perspective of that psalm that gave us such perspective in times of turbulence and all of the turbulence and stress and anxiety and noise, restlessness of the nations. The nations were presented there in Psalm 2 as noisy. Collectively, remember, rebelling against the Lord and against his anointed. And the beauty of that psalm, what was overwhelming about that psalm is that the Lord gave us a heavenly perspective about that struggle. They rage. The nations are in fury. They cast off restraint. They rebel. The cycle of iniquity is running complete in the nations. The mystery of lawlessness, the spirit of the Antichrist is developing in societies. And we looked at this as they rage against the Lord, as they rage against the Lord and try to break his bonds, wanting freedom from him. And we also considered how much fear we have today in light of all of the economic
7: distress that is happening, and in light of world leaders and the casting off of morality, we're concerned, aren't we? Sure we are. And yet Psalm 2 was one of the most comforting psalms because it gave us a heavenly answer to this problem, didn't it? It was a heavenly answer, a beautiful answer. He who sits in the heavens shall do what? Laugh. He's not shaken up. He's not running around restless up there trying to figure out what he's going to do. And so Psalm 2 describes for us, it's beautiful, Psalm 2 describes for us here his great power, his great reign, how he installed his son on the throne. And that was his great answer to the nations, the noisy, restless nations of this world. But did you notice what Psalm 2 said? Turbulence happens on earth. Psalm 2 says, in heaven he laughs. And in heaven he installs his son on his holy hill. Because every New Testament writer looked at Psalm 2 and they told us very clearly, look at Jesus. He's the fulfillment of this. He's the fulfillment. He's reigning. He's seated. Now I preached last week, you shouldn't fear. No matter what's going on in this sad world, we shouldn't fear, should we? When we're given that kind of perspective, when we're given that kind of answer to the struggles of the noisy, restless nations of this world, that if God is laughing, I quoted Luther, shouldn't we be laughing? Different kind of laugh, of course. I came down from that lofty psalm last week, and you know what my problem was? My week really wasn't all that good. Week was kind of rough. Hey, I didn't feel a lot of victory last week. Did you feel a lot of victory last week? How'd it go for you? If you're honest. A lot of problems, a lot of stress, a lot of struggle. I'm not seeing how Psalm 2 connects with what's going on down here, are you? I don't see it. I don't see it at all, to be honest with you. All I seem to experience is conflict. All I seem to experience is struggle and suffering and pain. And I see it in you, and I see it in so many I love. I go through it myself. And I'm not understanding how this victory translates to the struggle here on earth. Put it another way. If God is laughing at these raging nations of the world and He is holding them in derision, why aren't they very concerned about that? I don't see them very concerned about that. If you've had any of these struggles and you know what I'm describing, your answer is in Psalm 3. Psalm 3 has moved us out of heaven and it's put us back on earth. And we're staring now in the face, if you can get the imagery here. We're staring now in the face, up in heaven. The Lord heard all the mockery of the noisy, restless nations, and now we're taken right back down on the earth, and now we're face to face with these guys, and it's scary. The very enemies of Psalm 2, who are mocking God in the heavens, now we are looking right in the face, and they are coming. It's a scary picture, really. I love Psalm 3 as I was pondering this week, because what it's showing us is how God has answered the prayers of His people in struggle on the earth. That's Psalm 3. It's showing us how God has answered the prayers of His people struggling down on the earth. And how he has turned everything that to us, how he has turned and he will turn everything that appears to us in this world upside down, so corrupt, so wrong, how he is flipping it right side up and making everything right. You'll notice that about the psalm, that at the beginning of the psalm, David is in total distress. And by the end of the psalm, he is riding the clouds of heaven. And you say, well, how in the world did he get there? I'm going to say today, what a practical psalm this is for us, isn't it? Let's study it this morning. One of the most difficult realities of life is how quickly things can change. Life can be going calm, life can be going well, and all of a sudden, one event, one tragedy, one slip, one circumstance so throws us that now what we're faced with has changed the course of everything that we once knew. Everything that we knew in peace and solace and comfort is gone. It's ripped away, and life as I knew it has totally changed, and now I've got to face head on this dramatic shift of events that I never anticipated or I never experienced. It has altered the way of life as I understand it and as I know it. Some of you are living it now. If you understand this, if you're going through it, or if you can look back over the course of your life and say, I've been through that, I know exactly what you're talking about, you understand Psalm 3. Psalm 3 is a lament. And it's honest, isn't it? That's why we say that not every entering into worship always is a praise song. God's people used to sing this, and isn't it interesting that at the beginning of the Psalter, you have a cry. A cry. He is crying out in deep affliction. Something has happened to David. It's David here, you'll see in the superscription, who here by the Spirit has penned and was given this psalm. And you'll notice in verse 1, what had happened is, we have a cry to the Lord about a certain circumstance that has completely overwhelmed him. Notice it. Lord. Lord. How many are my foes? Many are rising up against me. Many are saying of my soul, there is no salvation for him in God. Now that's got to be one of the worst scenarios you could come across at the beginning of the Psalter, isn't it? David's fearing his life. He's fearing his life for many, and many who are oppressing him. And the worst kind of pain to this whole thing is, what are they saying about him? What is the evidence that seems to be in light of the circumstance? It seems to be that God has completely abandoned him. Everyone is looking at him, and everyone is looking at his particular circumstance. And you know what they're saying? God's not with him. God has left him. God has abandoned him. Look, how could somebody who God loves go through that? And then all that's being said about him is lies. What a tragic circumstance. What is this? You'll notice in the superscription that we're told exactly what this is. It says that this was written when David fled from Absalom, his son. Now that was taken from 2 Samuel chapter 15. And here's what happened. David was leading his king in Israel, and an undercurrent started in Israel. Absalom sat at the gate of the city, David's son, and he began to judge Israel. And his goal was really clear. The text tells us that Absalom began to steal the hearts of the people of Israel. He wanted to be king. And so we read that Absalom acted toward Israel, all of Israel, who came to him for judgment. Absalom stole the hearts of the men of Israel. And we read that the conspiracy grew strong, for the people with Absalom increased and increased in number. So what happened? David could do nothing but flee. They wanted to kill him. It really is the worst picture presented to us. Think about the picture presented to us just for a minute. Here is the king. He's totally been dethroned from his throne. He leaves his capital. He crosses over the brook Kidron. He goes on out into the wilderness. He's in complete exile. He's completely abandoned. He has left the throne of Israel in flight, in fear. And so he heads over the wilderness toward the Mount of Olives. And this is what we read in Samuel. So David went up by the ascent of the Mount of Olives and wept as he went. For he had his head covered and he went barefoot. It was an awful, awful time. I don't think we understand the pain of this. This was his son, who was the chief conspirator against him. And he had rallied up all of these wicked men around him. A man named Ahithophel who was giving false counsel against David. And everything that's being said about David is lies. Everything about his life has fallen apart. One thing I've learned in the ministry is that it seems that when things begin to unravel on us, it never comes in singles, does it? You get hit again. And you get hit again. I had a strong believer who I ministered to up north. He had cancer. I'll never forget, he said to me, "Chris, I've never faced so much struggle in my life. The devil kicks when you're down." This was a very strong believer. Here's David. Fled to the wilderness. A man now comes out named Shimei, and he comes out cursing at David, and he grabs big stones and he throws them at David, and he cursed, come out, you bloodthirsty man, you rogue. The Lord has brought upon you all the blood of the house of Saul, in whose place you have reigned. The Lord has delivered the kingdom into the hand of Absalom, your son. So now you are caught in your own evil because you are a bloodthirsty man. Whoa. You imagine living by faith at this moment? David has to consider something here. And here's what David has to consider. Does all of this say something about God to me? Does it indicate that God's love has been removed from me? Does it indicate that God has turned his face away from me? I believe, he must have thought a lot about Saul at this moment. Saul failed. The kingdom was ripped from him. A throne was given to David. And here's history. Seems like it's repeating itself, doesn't it? Throne ripped away. His son now has it. Here's David, covered in sackcloth, walking with his barefoot. He is in total lament. And then some man comes out and says, "You are bloodthirsty. You are a bloodthirsty man." And David had to think, you know, I am. He hasn't totally applied this right, but I did kill Uriah the Hittite. I did steal his wife. And he ended up dead on the battlefield because of me. And then God said what? God said, all adversity now, because you did this thing, adversity is going to come from your house, up from your house. It's going to be an awful consequence of your sin. Here it is. In one day, the throne is ripped away. His son has kicked him out, has been his chief conspirator. David is being cursed. David is fleeing. Everything has been taken from him, and the entire nation of Israel has stood against him. See, now you understand verse 1, don't you? Lord, how many are they who have risen up against me? How many are they who say, there is no help for him in God? It's thought that this was written the day after he fled his throne. I believe all of I've said is bad, but I'm not so sure that was the greatest struggle. The greatest struggle is the struggle that he felt. Maybe God has turned his back on me. What was David's lowest moment of life? Well, you could say, well, he lost his son. That would be an awful moment, wouldn't it? I believe you're looking at it. In the course of David's life, you have the absolute lowest point anyone could have ever come. And you stand back from this and you say, it's Psalm 3. Why does the Lord want us to look at that? Why does the Lord want us to consider this? Have you been here? You will. You're going to have a low moment. You're going to have a point where you feel everything that is being felt here. Abandoned. Struggling with whether your sin is going to condemn you forever. See how quickly the rage of the world could turn on us? Add that in the mix. See how quickly everything in this world, it's so fragile. See how quickly the rage of the world could turn on us. We haven't known that here, but I tell you what, you talk to your Christians around the world in persecuted countries, they'll tell you. They understand this. And then we stand back and we say, wow, earthly consequences for the stupid things I've done. Maybe my circumstances are saying God's abandoned me. We struggle with that. We wonder. I mean, David said this. I'm not so far off in asserting this. David said he was walking out of Israel. He had the ark. And you know what David said? Send it back. If I find favor in the eyes of the Lord, he'll bring me back and show me both it and his dwelling place. But if he says thus, I have no delight in you, here I am. Let him do whatever seems right to him. Feel this? Now, I find it fascinating that the Lord puts a Selah here. There's a lot of debate about what that means and what the whole purpose of that is. And my contention is, what I believe is going on with the Selahs is, it's telling us when they would sing this to really take a pause. Like people tell me I should do with my preaching. Pause. Consider this for a minute. Consider the scenario for a minute. Have you been here? Homes disrupt. I've seen people's lives turned upside down in a short time. Families torn apart. Children betray. Spouses fall against you. The world spinning out of control. What do you do? Times like that. Can you have any real confidence? What is so striking about this psalm is that in verse 3, everything changes. I mean, it's a radical shift. You can't look at it and say, what in the world just happened to him? Because in verse 3, he says, but you, O Lord. And he goes on to tell us that at the lowest point of his life, guess what God did for him? He gave him a good night's rest. Out in the wilderness when the enemies are coming with knives and swords. And that God surrounded him as with a shield. And that God protected him. You see how contrast how radical the contrast is. It doesn't make sense. On one hand, everything is unraveled. Everything is in question. And at the lowest point of his entire life, the next verses, he's a complete peace. A peace that we just don't see very often. Listen to Lamentations 3. It's the same structure. I have become the laughingstock of all peoples, the object of their taunts all day long. He has filled me with bitterness. He has seated me with wormwood. He has made my teeth grind on gravel and made me cower in ashes. My soul is bereft of peace. I've forgotten what happiness is. So I say, my endurance has perished. So is my hope from the Lord. Remember my affliction and my wanderings, the wormwood and the gall. My soul continually remembers it and is bowed down within me. But this I call to my mind. See it? Notice the but. I recall this to my mind. And therefore I have hope. The steadfast love of the Lord never ceases. His mercies never come to an end. They are new every morning. You know, this is a morning psalm, by the way. Great is your faithfulness. The Lord is my portion. Therefore, I will hope in Him. Can you have confidence? And you see, this is where the psalm is telling us maybe that we should look at a bigger picture. In Psalm 2, what was presented to us? The Father installed His Son on the glorious throne, on the holy hill of Zion.
6: 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We thank you for joining us here on Abounding Grace Radio with Pastor Chris Gordon. We hope you'll join us again next time for part 2 of this message from Pastor Chris. Thanks again. Until next time, God bless.
8: Welcome to Bible Q&A with John MacArthur. He's Bible teacher and author of the best-selling MacArthur New Testament Commentary Series. Well, if you're a Christian, you hate sin. It hinders your worship, it corrupts your relationships, it threatens your pursuit of holiness. Sin is your worst enemy, and even though Christ took care of the power and penalty of sin on the cross, you still struggle with the presence of sin. In Romans 8, it says, "If you are living according to the flesh, you must die. But if by the Spirit you are putting to death the deeds of the body, you will live." Well, John, explain for us, please, what Paul was talking about when he said, putting to death the deeds of the body. How does a Christian do that?
9: That is a matter of daily commitment to living a holy life, to being righteous, resisting the devil, daily commitment to finding the way of escape in the midst of temptation. Putting to death the deeds of the body simply reminds us that even though we have been saved and declared righteous and covered by the righteousness of Christ, we're still in a fallen condition. We have not yet realized the salvation of the body. We haven't had the redemption of the body, as Paul calls it in Romans chapter 8. So we are like in Romans 7. There is something in us that goes after sin, that loves sin, that pursues sin. Paul says that, "In my spirit I love the law of God, but there's another principle in me that goes after sin. Oh, wretched man that I am." So we put to death those impulses by the power of the Spirit, through the influence of the Word, motivated by love for God and a desire to honor Him. And it's all about what fills your mind. David said, "Thy word have I hid in my heart, that I might not sin against you."
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0: But brothers and sisters, the Apostle John says the first thought that should come to our mind when we have fallen into sin is the sufficient advocate and mediator we have with God. If anyone sins, we have an advocate. He doesn't tell us what to do, but rather the first thing he tells us is what we have. Now, indeed, we do need to repent. Indeed, we do need to put sin to death. But our acceptance before God is not based on us putting sin to death, but rather based upon our advocate and mediator alone. And because our mediator is fully pleasing to God, we, His people, are accepted by God and will never be forsaken by Him. Our acceptance with God is in no way based upon any of our works, but solely on the basis of our mediator, our Lord Jesus Christ. We are accepted before God because of our mediator.

0: will do
1: in a better covenant through a better mediator, the new covenant. He will deliver his people in that covenant from their spiritual enemies, from their enemies of sin, death, and the devil. He will send his son, the mediator of a new and better covenant, to take their place in standing condemned for all their sins, that he would be born of a woman born under the law. He would become liable for them for keeping the law in their place. He would live a perfect life for us who believe. He would secure all righteousness, and then he would stand condemned, being crushed for our transgressions, but rising again on the third day, interceding for us now. Oh, what marvelous works are these! Can you think of anything more marvelous than this?
2: They have seen it as observers, and they want to see it as observers, and they want to look into it so that they might join in the redemption song and give God glory. What a beautiful thought. What a salvation.
3: Welcome to Grace to You with the Bible teaching of John MacArthur. I'm your host, Phil Johnson. Today we are continuing John's study called Our Great Salvation. It's a series designed to reinvigorate your joy that comes from God's amazing redemption. In the course of this study, John has encouraged you to focus your attention on the many blessings of being saved by Christ. So some questions to ask yourself at this point might be, how does your salvation affect the way you're running the race of faith, the way you're living your daily life? In light of God's grace to you, is worship a high priority or an afterthought? And how should being eternally rescued from sin and death affect the way you pray, the way you talk to others, the way you raise your family, even the way you spend your time and money? Consider those questions as John begins today's message.
2: Salvation was so marvelous a reality that even the Old Testament prophets spent their time trying to understand its wonders. That's how great it is. That's how wonderful it is. Of all the things they might have searched out, this was what they chose to search at. Peter's heart is revealed here. To see the greatness of salvation, just note how the prophets wanted to understand it. The reality of salvation history in Christ consumed their hearts. They made careful search. That's a very intense word, ekzeteo. A preposition always intensifies a verb. They sought it out diligently. They made inquiry, another compound term, ex erunao, to search out diligently, intensely, because they didn't fully understand. They couldn't understand. How could they understand? Christ hadn't come. He hadn't lived. He hadn't taught. He hadn't died. He hadn't risen. The prophets didn't understand. They didn't understand a lot of things. In Isaiah 6, verse 11, Isaiah says, "Then I said, Lord, how long?" And in a sense, he's admitting, I wish I understood this. Habakkuk in chapter 1 says, "Lord, how long are you going to allow this abuse of your people to go on?" There were a lot of things they didn't understand, a lot of things they could have studied, a lot of things they could have looked into, a lot of things that must have been of tremendous interest to them. Daniel chapter 7, verse 15, "As for me, Daniel, my spirit was distressed within me, and the visions in my mind kept alarming me. And so I approached one of those who was standing by, an angel, and asked him the exact meaning of all this." He didn't understand it. The angel unfolded some of it to him. So you see, those prophets had an interesting dilemma. They were living so far on the other side of the cross and the work of Christ, there was no way they could understand it all. There was no way they could absorb it all. No way they could see it clearly. Listen to Matthew 13, 17, the words of Jesus. "For truly I say to you," he said this to his disciples, "that many prophets and righteous men desired to see what you see and did not see it, and to hear what you hear and did not hear it." They were limited. They were limited. And so they studied their own writings. And what did they study? The Messiah and the salvation that he would bring. It was not just scholarly investigation.

0: investigation. It was a passionate, driving compulsion to understand the greatness of salvation. Footnote, some have suggested in this passage that this reflects upon an attitude of the prophets before they had received any prophecies. Some have suggested that they wanted so much to understand that God gave them the prophecies about Messiah. And that what you have here is they're making careful search and inquiry about truth that as yet is not revealed. And so they sought to understand before they received the Word of God. Then God gave them the Word so they would understand. I don't believe that that at all reflects the text, that view. It is much more faithful to the text to understand that they must have first had some revelation, or what would they have searched? What would they have inquired into? And the truth of it is, if they hadn't had any revelation about a future grace to come in Messiah, they wouldn't have had any question to ask, because you don't ask questions about something you don't know exists. No. Furthermore, God doesn't give revelation to people who beg for it. He chooses His prophets. And He didn't give them revelation just because they were curious. I've been curious about a lot of things and I haven't gotten a revelation yet. That's not how it works. And furthermore, because verse 11 says exactly what they were interested in, and it wasn't the doctrine of salvation, it wasn't the doctrine of Messiah, it wasn't whether Messiah would suffer and triumph and save. What they wanted to know is what person was the Messiah and what time would He come. Very specific. They had enough revelation to have their interest aroused. They were not looking for a prophecy to come. They were looking to understand the prophecy that had already come. And what did they want to know? Verse 11, seeking to know, erunao, literally translated searching, searching to know, searching to understand what person and what time, who and when. Now that's understandable, isn't it? If you were an Old Testament prophet and you had all this incredible information, wouldn't you be wondering, who is this Messiah? Who will it be? Who will it be? There are some Jews still wondering that. Who will it be? And when will He come? And when will He come? Who is the Messiah? When is He coming? What person will bring this salvation? Who will be the Savior, Judge, King, Prophet, Priest? Who will be the Messiah? And what kairos, what season, what era, what epoch? Second point. The second one is that the great salvation of which Peter writes is the theme of the Holy Spirit's inspiration. Not only were the prophets committed to this, but so is the Holy Spirit. And Peter gives us a crucial insight into the fact that all revelation was divinely revealed by the Holy Spirit, and the greatness of our salvation is seen in the fact that it was the theme of the Holy Spirit's revelation. Listen, everything the prophets received, they received from whom? The Holy Spirit. Everything the New Testament writers received, they received from the Holy Spirit. Everything we read what the Spirit said. Back to verse 11. They sought to know what person or time, here's the key, the Spirit of Christ within them was indicating as He predicted the suffering of Christ and the glories to follow. Peter introduces to us then the idea that these prophets were really wanting to understand the person and the time that the Spirit of Christ within them was indicating as He predicted through them the sufferings of Christ and the glories to follow. Now, the prophecies that they wrote had those two elements, the sufferings of Christ and the glory to follow. You go into the Old Testament, read Psalm 22. It's all about the suffering of Christ. Read Psalm 69, verses 1 to 21. It's about the suffering of Christ. Read Isaiah 52:13 to 53:10 or so. All about the sufferings of Christ. Read Daniel 9:24 to 26. The sufferings of Christ. The Messiah will be cut off. Read Zechariah 12:10. He'll be pierced. Zechariah 13:7. More about the sufferings of Christ. They wrote about the sufferings of Christ under the inspiration of the Holy Spirit. They wouldn't have known that apart from the Spirit, would they? They couldn't read the future. They couldn't even understand what they did write, let alone try to figure out to write something on their own. And then he says they wrote about the glories to follow. What does that mean? The resurrection of Christ. The ascension of Christ. the enthronement of Christ. They wrote about the child who would become the king and the government would be upon his shoulder, Isaiah 9. They wrote in Daniel 2 about the one who would be the ultimate king, in Daniel 7, in Zechariah 2, in Zechariah 14. The prophets wrote about the glory and they wrote about the suffering. But all of it was inspired by the Holy Spirit. By the way, the sufferings of Christ and the glories of Christ are the major themes of Old Testament prophecy. Revelation 19:10 says, the testimony of Jesus is the spirit of prophecy. So all prophecy is really geared to testify to Christ. And in testifying to Christ, it focused primarily on His suffering and His glory, which allowed Him to become the Savior. In Luke 24, Jesus said on the road to Emmaus to those disciples, O foolish men and slow of heart to believe all that the prophets have spoken. And what did the prophets speak? Was it not necessary for the Christ to suffer these things and to enter into His glory? Suffering, glory, always the theme. Always the theme. That theme was the theme of the prophet's study because it was the theme of the Spirit's inspiration. And so he says, the Spirit of Christ. By the way, that shows that Christ pre-existed before His incarnation in a spirit form. Notice the little phrase, in them or within them. The Spirit took up residence within the writers of the Old Testament. That's why 2 Peter 1:21 says, no prophecy was ever made by an act of human will. Listen to this. But men moved by the Holy Spirit spoke from God. The word moved, carried along by the Holy Spirit. 2 Peter 1:21, one of the most important verses in the New Testament. The resident Spirit in them inspired them to write about the glorious salvation that was to come. The word indicating, do you see it there? Spirit of Christ was in them indicating, or some Bibles may say witnessing. Pro marturamenon means to witness beforehand, to forewitness. So here was the Spirit inspiring them, testifying to a future salvation, so that what they wrote, as 2 Timothy 3:16 puts it, was God-breathed. God-breathed. Verse 12, by the way, notice it also affirms this. Down toward the end of the verse, it says that the New Testament apostles preached the gospel to you by the Holy Spirit sent from heaven. So the Holy Spirit inspired not only the Old Testament writers, but the New Testament apostles as well. So both Old Testament and New Testament are the breath of the Spirit of God, divine origin. So the Holy Spirit revealed this great salvation to that generation. Verse 12 says, it was revealed to them. It was revealed to them. That is to the Old Testament prophets. Follow this, that they were not serving themselves, that this whole message was not for their generation, not for their time. That's so important. Can I just take a moment and remind you of a verse you probably never read? Or thought about it. You may have read by it, but not thought about it. Numbers 24:17. Listen, just listen to it. I see him, but not now. I behold him, but not near. A star shall come forth from Jacob, and a scepter shall rise from Israel, but not now and not near. Way back in the Pentateuch, already the Spirit of God beginning to testify about the coming Messiah. And they weren't speaking about their age and their time. In Hebrews 11, we get a little more insight. Hebrews 11:13 says, all these died in faith, all the patriarchs, without receiving the promises, but having seen them and having welcomed them from a distance. That's right. They could only see it from a distance. And then at the end of that 11th chapter, those final two marvelous verses, 39 and 40, and all these Old Testament heroes that have been named in this chapter, having gained approval through their faith, listen, did not receive what was promised. They didn't. It wasn't for their age, because God had provided something better for us. so that apart from us, they should not be made perfect. It wasn't for their time. It was for us. Now, the point here is not that the prophecies had no value. They had immense value, but only that the fulfillment of the prophecies was not for that generation, but a future generation, which would come to pass, and that ultimately there would come a time and a generation where salvation would be accomplished and Gentiles would be involved in covenant blessing from the work of Messiah. So the prophets saw the Messiah, they saw the grace to come, they saw the salvation, but they didn't know who and they didn't know when, but it was revealed to them, it wasn't in their generation. And Peter tells us that all of this was the testimony of the Holy Spirit. How great is salvation, that it is not only the theme of prophet study, but the theme of Spirit inspiration. Third point, brief one. It is the theme of the apostles' proclamation. Verse 12 again, it says, "In these things which now have been announced to you through those who preached the gospel to you by the Holy Spirit sent from heaven." And that statement simply brings in the New Testament apostles. These things, that is the salvation grace which is to come, the suffering and glory of Messiah, everything the Spirit inspired in the Old Testament writers, now have been announced to you through those who preach the gospel to you. Those are the New Testament preachers. In these things refers directly to the who and the when. In these things, the who, what person, and the when, what time, are now preached to you. And isn't that what the New Testament preachers did? Didn't they come along and say, the Messiah is Jesus Christ, and the time is what? Now. Doesn't Paul say, behold, now is the acceptable time. Today is the what? Day of salvation. It has come. It is here. It is here. In these things, who and when, the details of the Old Testament prophecies of Christ are fulfilled. They have been announced to you through those who preached the gospel. Who's that? Luke, Paul, Barnabas, Philip, John, the apostles. They preached it. In fact, Paul said, I am determined to know nothing among you except Christ and Him what? Crucified. And why did he preach only that? Only Christ and Christ crucified and salvation in Christ. Why was he ready to preach the gospel at every turn? Why was he not ashamed of the gospel of Christ? Why? Because it was the preaching of the cross that was to them that perish foolishness, but unto us that believe eternal life. That was their message. The apostolic preaching of the cross was the message. Paul says in 1 Corinthians 2, I didn't come to you with human wisdom. I didn't come to you with philosophy. I came to you with a cross, determined to know nothing except Christ and Him crucified. So that which occupied the constant study of the prophets, that which occupied the constant inspiration of the Spirit, also became the constant theme of the New Testament preachers. And how much were they devoted to it? Listen, beloved, they died for it, didn't they? They died for it. They gave their life for it. That's how great salvation is. The theme of prophet study, the theme of Spirit inspiration, the theme of apostolic testimony. And finally, the theme of the angels' interest. I love this. He just throws this in verse 12. Things into which angels long to look. You ever wished you were an angel? When I was a little kid, I used to think, boy, would it be neat to be an angel? Just fly, you know, and be good all the time. Be an angel. Sneak up on people and do good things. Be in the presence of God. Oh, have you ever wondered what it would be like to be an angel? Have you ever wondered what it would be like to see what angels see in that dimension that we can't perceive, that spiritual dimension that is not visible to us? Have you ever wondered what it's like for angels to battle demons in that sphere that's mystery to us? That invisible world that's just as real as ours, only not able to be seen with the physical eye? Have you ever wondered what it would be like to be a part of that angelic world and to experience that eternal holiness that holy angels have? I got news for you. The angels are saying the same thing. I wonder what it's like to be saved. I wonder what it's like to receive grace. I wonder what it's like to be forgiven. Fascinating. Back to verse 12 at the end, things. What do you mean, things? Matters of salvation, into which angels long to look. Those two words, long to look, loaded with meaning. You know what the word long is? Get this one. Epithumeo. You know what that word means? To lust in a negative sense. It's describing a strong desire, an overpowering impulse. This isn't whimsical. The angels aren't saying, oh, by the way, wouldn't it be interesting to see what salvation is like? This is a passion with them. This is a strong impulse. The term in the form epithumousin here, the term basically means an impulse that's not satisfied, a desire that's not fulfilled. And the angels have this unsatisfied desire to look into the things of salvation, to look. Wonderful word. You know what it literally means? To stretch forward your head or to bend down. It's used to describe what Peter and John did at the tomb. You remember when they ran and stooped down and looked in? Same verb. The angels want to stoop down, get down here, and look into this thing. They have a driving passion to understand it. Why? Because they'll never experience it. The holy angels never need to be saved. The fallen angels can't be saved. The holy angels are stooping down to peer into the reality of salvation in the human world. And I might add to you that maybe too that there are some fallen angels who are wanting to look into salvation in the hope that they might receive it, but they never will. They never will. Angels have been involved. The holy angels have been involved in salvation. The holy angels announced Christ's birth. The holy angels ministered Him in His temptation. They served there at the resurrection. They attended to His ascension. They are now doing His bidding on behalf of the saints. The fallen angels were around. They were attacking Him in His temptation. They were besieging Him in His life. They were trying to kill Him and keep Him dead on the cross. They were trying to keep Him in the grave. They have assaulted His work and His church. The angels, holy and fallen, have been around the work of salvation. None of them will ever experience it. The holy angels don't need it. The fallen angels can't have it. But they have a powerful desire to look more deeply into the immense, miraculous, gracious salvation which they will never experience. I think the holy angels are most in mind here. I just offer that other option as a possible thought. And I think the holy angels want to look into it for the reason that they might understand it better, for the reason that they might glorify God more, because that's what they exist to do. It's not just sheer curiosity. It is to enable them to give God greater glory. God has displayed His church to them. You remember in Luke 15, when the sinner comes back, it says that the angels of heaven do what? Rejoice. The angels rejoice and praise God for saving a sinner. In 1 Corinthians, I think it's in chapter 4, verse 9, Paul says, God has exhibited us apostles, last of all, as men condemned to death, because we have become a spectacle to the world, both to angels and to men. The angels are watching Paul. They're watching the apostle Paul. They're seeing the power of God in his life. In Ephesians chapter 3, verse 10, it says that the manifold wisdom of God might now be made known through the church to the rulers and authorities in the heavenlies. God is putting His grace in the church on display before the angels. They're watching His ministries. They're watching His church. They're taking it all in. They'll never participate. But there's an interesting, interesting thing. In Revelation chapter 5, listen to this. It says, the Lamb took the book. That's the title deed to the earth, the Lord Christ, the Lamb. And the four living creatures, those are angels, and the 24 elders representing the saints fell down before the Lamb. Everybody has a harp, golden bowls of incense, the prayers of the saints, and they sang a new song. Now watch this. Here's the song. Worthy art thou to take the book and break its seals, for thou wast slain and did purchase for God with thy blood men from every tribe and tongue and people and nation. Isn't that a wonderful song? Can you sing that song? Can you sing the song of redemption? Sure, you've been redeemed. But look at this. Verse 11, I looked, I heard the voice of many angels around the throne and the living creatures and the elders and myriads and thousands. And they all said, worthy is the Lamb that was slain to receive power. The angels are chiming in on redemption song even though they haven't experienced it. They have seen it as observers. And they want to see it as observers, and they want to look into it so that they might join in the redemption song and give God glory. And a beautiful thought. What a salvation. Can I ask you a question? Is your salvation that precious to you? Or have you left your first love? It's a fair question. It was precious to you at first, wasn't it? Your first love? When you first were saved, oh, it was great. How is it now? Have you lost sight of it? Let that be rekindled in your heart.
1: 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John's current study is called Our Great Salvation. In today's lesson, John mentioned that the angels have an unsatisfied desire and a driving passion to understand salvation. That's just another stunning facet of what Christ has reserved uniquely for believers. There's so much to learn about our salvation and so much blessing in the discovery process. Here's what John had to say about that.
0: Let's just take it down to the bottom line. We are saved because the Father seeks true worshipers who worship Him in spirit and in truth. That's the reason He saved us. That's the reason He chose us, regenerated us, justified us, is sanctifying us, and will one day glorify us. Our great salvation is to make us true worshipers. So, the more you know about the greatness of our salvation, the greater will be your worship, the very purpose for which God saved you. 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
1: 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Keep in mind, Grace to You television airs this Sunday on DirecTV Channel 378. 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And then be here Monday as we kick off John MacArthur's practical study titled Wisdom for the Workplace. It's another 30 minutes of unleashing God's truth, one verse at a time, on Grace to You.
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4: I invite you to open your Bibles to Hebrews chapter 2. We're looking at Hebrews 2, verses 11 through 13 today, and we're continuing to consider the wonder of the Incarnation, which is what our section just happens to cover in the providence of God during this time of year when we think of it. And I want to give two disclaimers to the sermon today. Oh boy, I'm giving a disclaimer to the sermon. The first is, this is probably going to be very difficult for some of you to hear. So just bear with it. Okay, we're going to go through some difficult, deep waters in the sense of it's going to kind of hit close to home. But bear with it because we are going to turn our eyes to Christ. The second thing is that the first half of the sermon is the introduction. And the second half is the point. So when I get to the points, I'm not just beginning, okay? I'm halfway over, so it's going to be about the same length. So those are the two disclaimers. But let's now turn to Hebrews 2, 11 through 13, and hear the living word of God. For he who sanctifies and those who are sanctified all have one source, or are all out of one. This is why he is not ashamed to call them brothers, saying, I will tell of your name to my brothers. In the midst of the congregation, I will sing your praise. And again, I will put my trust in him. And again, behold, I and the children God has given me. This concludes the reading of God's holy and inspired word. May God now be pleased to add his blessing to it. Last week we covered how the Incarnation deals with our sin. And when it comes to our salvation, that is something we tend to talk most about. Sin and guilt, the objective things we have done against God's law that are worthy of eternal punishment, and how our Lord has delivered us from eternal hell by taking that upon himself on the cross. We also tend to think about the sins that we struggle with that we need to turn from, and this is where a lot of counseling comes in and focuses on how we turn from sin or how we're delivered from things like depression and anxiety and other difficulties. But in all of this, something is missing. Something that's really at the root of our sin. And that is shame. Shame. Ed Welch, a Christian counselor, defines shame as the deep sense that you are unacceptable because of something you did, something done to you, or something associated with you. Shame is where you feel exposed as an ugly, rejected, and worthless thing. Filthy, dirty, defiled, contaminated. Unpresentable. It's the feeling that you are unpresentable and need to hide or cover yourself. Usually we try to do that with a shell of self-righteousness, a shell of works, or some other goodness or beauty to make ourselves presentable. Because the opposite of shame is honor, dignity, and worth, and we want to present ourselves and be received in that manner. We feel shame most when we get embarrassed, turn red in the face, or humiliated, or something like that. We look bad before others. It's why the number one fear is not death. You know what the number one fear is? Public speaking. I'm doing the thing that's feared most. Even though it's death is right up there with it, but the reason why is what if I look bad before others and others see my faults and others see my inadequacies and others see my blemishes? But when we are confident that we can present ourselves as honorable because we have some sort of covering, then that's when we have confidence before others. But a lack of confidence that we can present ourselves to others when I'm not so confident that I can do that, so as to guarantee honor instead of shame, that's when we want to withdraw and hide. I think that's why we would prefer a monologue than small talk. I got to be there with somebody else and I'm too close and it just feels so awkward. That reveals shame. Now, the temptation may be to think that shame only happens when we are embarrassed or turned red in the face or when we are before others. But shame is deeply rooted in each and every one of us, even when we don't detect it. This is actually what Scripture focuses on. You remember the last thing that Scripture said about Adam and Eve in their innocent state? They were both naked and what? Unashamed. Isn't that interesting? The last thing Scripture wants to tell you about their innocent state is that they had no shame. They were unashamed. And then what's the first thing that Scripture brings up after they had fallen into sin? It says that they knew that they were naked. Now, does that mean that they just had this great revelation that they didn't have any clothes on? I wonder why I'm so drafty here in the garden. And then after they sinned, the very first thing they realized, oh, silly us, we didn't have any clothes on. We should make some clothes. That way we're not so drafty. It doesn't feel so drafty here in the garden. Even though I think the weather was perfect. But you understand what I'm saying. That's not what they thought. Scripture uses the word no in the sense of an intimate acquaintance with something. Hence, the next chapter, Adam knew his wife and she conceived and gave birth to a child. No, in Genesis 3, where it says they knew their nakedness, means that they were intimately acquainted with their nakedness. That is, they felt it. They felt exposed. They felt unpresentable. And now they ran for cover, not before God, because God had not yet come on the scene, but before one another. The most intimate of relationships. They wanted to hide from one another now. They wanted to cover themselves. They did not feel like they were presentable. And there's nothing wrong or shameful about the way God made their bodies. It wasn't until sin entered the world that they wanted to hide from one another, even in the most intimate of relationships, the marriage relationship, human relationships. Now they felt unpresentable, exposed, feeling like a dirty, filthy thing, and immediately tried to cover themselves with the work of their own hands. This is shame. It's the feeling of being unpresentable. It makes us want to hide. Because of sin, we feel dirty. We feel exposed. We feel undignified. We want to stay away from people or be able to control our environment in a way where I can guarantee I'm not going to feel shame. That I can present myself as the most presentable and good light, the best light. And this is why social media is a major tool for this purpose. I can present myself and my family as just happy and wonderful when in reality, it's not true, but I can present to you myself in the best light. That's a tool for that. I can share the things that make me look good in my life good. And the world, if you want to understand the way the world's working right now with the so-called wokeness, all that is trying to remove shame from very perverse things. Don't make people feel shame. Don't criticize us for what we believe and do. That's what the world's doing. Hate speech is making somebody feel ashamed for things that they should feel ashamed about, perverse sin. Here's some of the ways, though, that the deeply rooted shame in us shows up. shyness. Ever wonder why children, when there's no physical threat and they've had no past bad experience, want to hide from people? They hide every parent understands this. They hide behind your leg and grasp onto it. Why are they afraid of people? Why are they afraid of presenting themselves before people? And adults, we just get more sophisticated with it. We want to be around those with whom we're more familiar rather than those that are strangers. It feels too awkward. It feels too exposing. And anytime we wonder what people will think of us. Oh no, what are they going to think if they find out this? Or how are people perceiving me? I want them to perceive me well. I might be judged and looked down upon. Anytime we try to anticipate any negative thoughts about us, in fear of being judged, and we preemptively correct them. Well, I know I sound crazy when I say this, but it's not true. Or when our ability to make ourselves presentable is out of our control. You know, our kids act up and people are looking at us and, oh no, are people going to think I'm a bad parent? Or what if someone comes over when my house is a mess? When that happens, we really try to clean it up, and we make all these excuses in the sense of, oh, it's not usually like this. It was a bad day. And then we make jokes about it. I guess that just describes my chaotic life. And we're trying to cover our shame, things that we don't think are presentable that reflect well on us when we do that. And usually telling a lot of jokes, nervous laughter, pointing out outward things is due to feeling shame. It feels awkward and not dignified, and so we treat it as such. Another indicator of shame is anger. Ed Welch says, look under anger and fear, and you will find a root of shame. You see, the reason why the person responds in anger is because they feel exposed. They feel like their dignity and worth is being diminished, and they have no cover, they have no defense, and therefore they get what we call defensive. They're trying to cover themselves, trying to say, no, I'm actually not as bad as you're making me feel. And that anger and that raising one's voice is an attempt to get them to stop. So they feel back into a corner. Another way is fear of failure. What if I have a failed performance in my job, or a project, or a particular goal? What if I fail in this? I can't fail in this because that will reflect on me as a failure, and that's shame. And so I need to be all in and all focused on this thing to make sure that I don't fail in it, because that is what covers my shame. That is my covering. Or what if I make something and try to sell it and it doesn't sell, thus saying something about my worth and making me feel rejected? Or what if I can't maintain my figure? I have to do everything in my power to look good because that is my value, that is my goodness, that is my beauty, that is my dignity. That does not make me feel like a reject, but makes me feel presentable. Now, whatever you do, doing it heartily unto the Lord, exercise, staying fit, those are not bad things in and of themselves. But when they're used as a covering, when they're used to cover my shame, to give me worth and value, that is a fig leaf to cover our shame. Another way that shame shows up is when one feels rejected. This is usually what the wife experiences when her husband is not showing her love. He may not be actively harsh with her. In fact, he may not even be around that much. But he definitely shows her that she is not that important when he pursues so many other things above her. His work, hobbies, other interests that take priority over her. These things are fervently pursued, but not her. Thus, that makes her feel rejected and worthless, and therefore, shame. I'm not so valuable. Clearly, you love these other things more than me. And this is even worse when he is harsh with her and says critical things of her. never really giving his love and affection to her? That she wants to find her acceptance and value in his love? That having him recognize her as valuable and beautiful? But when he doesn't, or when he does something that rejects her beauty and value, one of the most hurtful ways is lusting after another woman. The deep sense of rejection and contamination sets in. And the relationship is defiled. And what she is experiencing is called shame. She says, well, I was not good enough. I didn't measure up to this. And I am now rejected. And that feeling of contamination, shame, rejection all comes in. And when the man is not respected or he gets criticized, he too feels a deep sense of shame and rejection and responds either with anger or withdrawal. And sometimes that rough and toughness and gruffness is really just a cover for rejection and never having experienced tender love. What brings shame is when we are treated like less than a human, when our dignity and worth is degraded. It is when we get rejection, when we get mistreated, when we are violated, when we were treated contrary to having dignity and worth. And even the use of pornography and some very degrading acts associated with that flows out of shame. Feeling like a dirty, rejected thing makes you want to do dirty and degrading things. If you have been abused, especially sexually, you will have some of the most crippling shame there is. You were greatly violated and treated like an object of rejection, little or no worth, greatly degraded in a very intimate part of yourself. And that's some of the most difficult shame to deal with. You were told that you are like garbage by somebody's actions. And then there's the patriarchal movement in legalistic and fundamental circles that treat women with this kind of degradation. Women are viewed as really unworthy and with less dignity and worth and honor than men. And so those who have faced these things undergo crippling shame. If you have grown up in a legalistic home or church, even if you did not face certain kinds of abuse, then you will struggle with shame. Because one of the main methods of legalism is to shame you. So you use shame. This is what we call guilt trip. You into obedience. You're always trying to get approval, acceptance, and avoid rejection, and trying to avoid being judged and labeled as unclean by following the rules and working hard to become obedient so that you can be accepted, approved of, and so that you can avoid being labeled as an outcast, an outsider, and unclean, and so that your conscience no longer condemns you. But it's never good enough. And this becomes wearisome, and you can just end up kind of giving up. You just follow your own rules so as to not come under the burden of shame and you end up having a difficult time in church because of the burden of guilt associated with this. And you end up having to find a way to deal with that guilt, just harden your conscience so as to just survive. And shame is what is behind suicide. Suicidal thoughts, self-harm, because I feel like a rejected thing with no dignity and worth, I want to die. I want to punish myself. Shame is crippling and really at the heart of many issues. One of the top pains that is carried through adulthood is being rejected by one's parents, especially one's father. They will say things like, I was just never good enough. I could never perform well enough to get his approval and love. The person may learn to live with it, but the scars of rejection remain. person is desperate for affirmation, can't stand criticism, becomes embittered and closed off in self-protection. I hope this shows you how big of a problem shame is. Now, how does one overcome shame? Well, like Adam and Eve in the garden, our natural tendency to overcome it is with fig leaves. We try to cover ourselves with the work of our hands. It's our own efforts to try to make ourselves presentable. We try to perform well enough to get approval, acceptance, and affirmation so that we don't feel like a rejected, defiled thing. We try to seek for honor, praise, and glory based on the works of our hands, the things we do, because we want honor, which is the opposite of shame. Or we try to guarantee our acceptance that we will never be rejected or experience the shame of the past again by trying to ensure and control our situation. So we're very vigilant, on the lookout, on guard, closely watching people because we are afraid of being rejected and shamed again. Or we seek to heap up judgment and condemnation to shame others, to vindicate ourselves. And even those who have been in an abusive situation, we always want to bring those people out of that situation for their safety. Always. We never tell somebody to go back to it. But even after coming out of it, there's a lingering shame. There's lingering issues. So how is that dealt with? What is the ultimate answer to our shame? Being treated like this and for us to have done things that are filthy. Well, the answer is in our passage today. And it's this. He is not ashamed. Christ is not ashamed. I'm not talking about himself. Of course, he's not ashamed of himself. But about you. He is not ashamed of you. When Christ thinks of you, dear believer, no shame comes to his mind. Why should you feel shame about yourself when he feels no shame about you? In fact, he unashamedly, joyfully, and eagerly presents you to God as his very own. Behold, I and the children whom you have given me. He became incarnate that he may suffer not only your guilt, but also your shame, taking it all away. Have you ever thought about that? Why didn't Christ just die quietly in a corner? No, he had to die publicly and in the most shameful way possible, naked and hung on a cross, while he's being mocked and insulted and spit upon. Why was that part of his substitutionary work for us? Because not only was he taking the punishment, the wrath of God for our sin, he was also taking all our shame away, so that we would be presented before the Father, holy and blameless and above reproach, without any shame whatsoever, where the Father speaks well of us. No condemnation, no blemish, nothing whatsoever, so that we would be vindicated on the day of judgment. This must be our identity. Not what's happened to us in the past, not the things that we have done that are filthy and dirty, not the way we feel. This must be our identity. That we are his sons who are brought to glory. The glory that is to be revealed in us, the opposite of shame, shining like the sun in his kingdom. This is what must be deep in our hearts. This must be our identity. We cannot ultimately rely on mere men to cover our shame and give us honor and worth, even though they are required to by God's law, and we are required to give it to others. Rather, we must rely on Christ and His work in the incarnation, the gospel, to cover our shame, to know that we are destined for glory, not because of anything we have done or wrought in us, but because of Christ. Because we have His very robes of righteousness on. And this delivers us from the deep shame we feel because of our own sin and the sin done against us. And then we are freed to truly love others, rather than hide or seek to present ourselves to others or to protect ourselves from others in hopes that we will gain approval and avoid being shamed. So now we get to, again, this is not the start of the sermon, okay? We're halfway over. Three truths of the incarnation to help overcome our shame. First is that Christ is present with us. The second is His personal trust. And third, He presents us to the Father. And these are going to go quickly. So first, Christ is present with us. Verse 11. For He who sanctifies and those who are sanctified all have one source. This is why He is not ashamed to call them brothers, saying, I will tell of your name to my brothers. In the midst of the congregation, I will sing your praise. So you remember from last week, have one source is not in the original Greek. It means they are all of one or share one thing in common. Given the context about Christ taking on our humanity, being made for a little while lower than the angels, putting on our own flesh, what He shares in common with us is our own humanity. And that is why He's not ashamed to call us brothers, because He is in our very own likeness. And why He's not ashamed to call His brothers, a proof for that, the Hebrew writer gives three Old Testament quotes. The first is in verse 12 from Psalm 22:22. I will tell of your name to my brothers. In the midst of the congregation, I will sing your praise. I'm going to focus on this next week. The whole sermon will be on this verse next week. But what this is talking about is Christ in the midst of the congregation, that is the assembly, those gathered for worship. And these are the ones whom He calls brothers, believers, the congregation, not just all humanity, but particularly us. And the fact that Christ is with us, declaring God's name to us, preaching to us, singing with us, shows that He is not ashamed of us. Now, some of you may have experienced this. Growing up in school, there's a kind of a reject, an outcast, a person sitting by himself or herself. And if you go over and sit next to that person, you're going to share in that person's status. Like, oh, you're just like them. You're a reject like them. And that might make you ashamed. So, oh, I don't want to be associated with that person. I don't want to be associated with cool kids. Well, Christ is not ashamed of us. And the reason being is because not only did He take on our own humanity, but we know He's not ashamed of us is because He is with us now. He gathers with us. He is numbered among us. He is with us, declaring God's name, preaching to us as long as the Word of God is accurately preached. It is Christ speaking to us, singing with us, joining us in our singing. Christ is not ashamed of us because He is here with us. Think about that every Lord's Day. Why should you not be identified by your shame? Because Christ is here with us. He is with you. And it's not because we are wonderful, pure, and perfect people. He knows our every thought and the remaining pollution within. In fact, He is sanctifying us, as verse 11 says. You need sanctification when you have remaining unholiness and pollution. He knows that, but He doesn't respond by being repulsed by you, withdrawing from you, shaming you, but He responds by being with you, here with you, singing with you, preaching to you. He meets with us every Lord's Day and speaks to us of God's goodness and sings with us. He joins us as one of us. He is unashamed of us. So we know that He is not ashamed.

refuge. And again, 1 Peter says that refers to Christ. And so I will put my trust in him is Christ speaking. Christ puts his trust in God. And the word used here means to entrust oneself to another's care, to rely on someone to take care of you and protect you with the expectation that that person will. And I think this is important to grasp. Christ as one of us, in our own flesh, in our own likeness, like us in every way except for sin, had to rely on God the Father his whole life. And God did fully supply with him everything he needed by giving him the Spirit without measure. There seems to be, I think, a tendency to think of Christ as kind of he had a deity switch that he would flip on and off. Okay, now I'm going to act in my divinity. I'm going to know your thoughts. Flip on. Ah, now I know what you're thinking. I just showed you your hearts. Okay, now I'm hungry. Flip off. Now I don't know the day and hour of my return. You know, flip. I just keep flipping it on and off. I'm acting my deity, now I'm acting my humanity. However, the whole time, while remaining true God, he acted in his humanity. In some mysterious way, he veiled his glory. But he walked the whole time in his humanity. And that means he had to trust God the Father like any of us would. He had to trust God for his care, believe his promise, have confidence, and that God would deliver him from his enemies and death. And this is why Hebrews 5:7 says, in the days of his flesh, Jesus offered up prayers and supplications with loud cries and tears to him who was able to save him from death. And he was heard because of his reverence. This reveals that Jesus is a true human. And why he's not ashamed to call us his brothers. Being one of us in our own likeness. That he had to depend fully on the Father and his humanity just like us, except he did it perfectly. A third and final truth of the incarnation to help overcome our shame is that he presents us to the Father. Verse 13b. And again, behold, I and the children God has given me. So this is Isaiah 8:18, which comes right after Isaiah 8:17, where it says, I will put my trust in him, previous quote. This is a beautiful picture that we really need to grasp and meditate deeply on. This reveals that Christ is not ashamed of us because he, with delight and joy, presents us to the most distinguished being there is. God. Maybe some of you siblings, there's this really cool kid. I don't want this cool kid to know that this is my brother because he embarrasses me. I don't want to be associated with him. I don't want to say, hey, this is my brother, this is my friend, or whatever. Well, Christ, presenting us to the most distinguished being there is, God, says, here, I want to present these to you. Behold, I and the children whom you have given me. This is children in the sense of being his offspring, Isaiah 53, being born again of his Spirit, being given to him by the Father. He is not ashamed to present us. He is not ashamed of us. He came for us, assuming our humanity, becoming one of us to redeem us, suffering his whole life for us, culminating in the worst suffering that anyone could face, the wrath of God, so that he may present us to God with him. As even being one of us, behold, I and the children whom you have given me. After putting his trust in the Father, he did this for us to have us as his own, as his reward. This is because, as John 17 says, he desires us to be where he is, with him, to see his glory. You, of course, want to go to heaven to be with Christ. But do you understand that Christ wants you to go to heaven to be with him?
In fact, in his hyper

0: priestly prayer. He said, Father, I desire this. He prayed for it. And we see that in this verse where he unashamedly presents us to the Father saying, here I am with these my beloved children. I am eager to show them to you as a man is eager to show one of his prized possession, because we are his prized possession. As Zephaniah 3:17 says, he will rejoice over you with gladness. He will quiet you by his love. He will exult over you with loud singing. And as Isaiah 62:5 says, as a bridegroom rejoices over the bride, so your God rejoices over you. You have no need to fear being rejected, shamed, or not loved, because your husband, Christ in heaven, perfectly loves you. In Christ, anything that makes you feel shame has forever been removed. As Ephesians 5 says, he presents us, the church, his beloved bride, in splendor. In splendor. Radiant. Without spot or wrinkle or any such thing. No more is there any reason to be ashamed or feel shame, because there is no spot, wrinkle, or blemish, or any such thing. We are more than presentable in Christ, shining like the sun, as Jesus says in Matthew 13. If we could get a glimpse of what we will be, I think our shame would all vanish. The sin that we feel so repulsed by, that we feel filthy and contaminated by, that weighs us down with guilt, causing us to hide, causing us to not draw near to God. The shameful ways we were treated, like a piece of garbage, the disregard, the devalue, the violations that make us feel worthless, defiled, ugly, repulsive, being haunted regularly by them, seeking some honor and beauty to be clothed with, won't hold a candle to what we are in Christ and what we will be when Christ returns, when we radiate his resplendent beauty and glory. It's not merely that we will be naked and unashamed. Rather, we will be clothed with beauty and glory like the priests of the Old Testament, being a priesthood of believers. We will be vindicated and honored by God before the whole world, both men and angels. No longer will eyes look at us to judge and reject us. No longer will there be shame that causes us to want to hide. But we will be a sight to see. A trophy of Christ's work in grace, bringing many sons to glory. And Paul says in Colossians 3 that we are to think about ourselves this way, so that we may put off all the shameful ways of the flesh, and no longer be identified with the shame that has been done to us. Paul says, when Christ, who is your life, appears, you also will appear with him in glory. He goes on to immediately conclude from this, therefore, in light of this, put to death what is earthly in you: sexual immorality, impurity, passion, evil desire, and covetousness, anger, wrath, malice, slander, obscene talk from your mouth, and lying. Paul says, when we consider who we are in Christ, which will be revealed when he comes back in glory, who we are in Christ in glory, Paul says, put off the filthy ways that do not line up with who you are in Christ. Because you are no longer a piece of filth. You are no longer a shamed, rejected thing, even though we should be. But in Christ, we are received, we are honored, we are glorified, and therefore we live in light of that. And so we do not seek to vindicate ourselves, try to rely on men to honor us, ensure that we will not be shamed, living in crippling fear, and thus still enslaved to men. Rather, as we embrace that we are loved by Christ, bestowed with honor and glory by Him, and will forever be a beautiful and splendid object of His love. We do not seek an identity and worth in anything here. Looks, working out, job performance, loved and affirmed by others, knowledge, skill, or abilities. Rather, we rest in who we are in Christ, trusting that He took all our guilt and shame away, and being confident in the words of Psalm 34:5, that all who look to Him are radiant, and their faces shall never be ashamed. Amen. 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We ask this in Christ's name. Amen.
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3: When I was born, doctors wanted to take me away from my parents and put me in an institution, saying I would never live a normal life. You see, I was born without arms and only a partial leg on the right side with a foot where the knee would be. My parents took me home right away and cared for me, and I had a happy childhood. I had a sister 4 years older than I. When I was 4, she was hit by a drunk driver and lay in a coma for a week. During that time, a pastor came to our home and led my mother to the Lord. Although my sister died, Mom took me to church from then on. It was at the age of 4 that I made a profession of faith in Christ. By then, I had learned to feed myself and write with my foot as well as climb downstairs. And with the aid of an electric wheelchair, I went to school like any other kid and did well. But as a teenager, I became rebellious, hanging out with the wrong kind of people, listening to the wrong kind of music. When Mom took my cassettes and CDs away, I threatened to kill her and then commit suicide. Well, in my condition, that was impossible, so I left home in my wheelchair, only to return hours later when a friend refused to help me. I vowed never to go to church again after my 18th birthday. But 4 days after I turned 18, our church had revival meetings, and I realized that I had never truly trusted Christ as Lord and Savior, but I gave my life to Him that night, and Jesus gave me a reason to live. God made me the way I am so He could show Himself strong through me. I now have a ministry evangelizing young people. I'm Johnny Hudson, and if God can use me to build His kingdom, He can use anybody. If the Son therefore shall make you free, you shall be free indeed.
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4: Welcome to 5 Minutes in Church History, hosted by Dr. Stephen Nichols, where we take a little break from the present to go exploring the past. Travel back in time as we look at the people, events, and even the places that have shaped the story of Christianity. This is our story, our family history. Let's get started.
5: April 6, 1917, America joined in a war that had been raging in Europe since 1914, the War to End All Wars, as it was called, or World War I. At the time, Machen was at Princeton. He had been there for quite some time. He was a student, and then he was an instructor there at Princeton Theological Seminary. Of course, he had been following the events of the war in the news. Ever since war broke out in Europe, Machen was paying close attention. And as it looked like America would enter the war, Machen was following the news right after Congress declared war on April 6. Machen writes a letter in which he says, "I feel as though I ought to have some immediate part in the manifold work that is going forward." He looked into being a chaplain, but he realized that as a chaplain, he would be an officer and did not think that he would have enough connection with the enlisted men. He looked into being an ambulance driver, but in the end, Machen settled on working for the YMCA. In those days, the YMCA provided many of the social services for soldiers. They'd help them write money orders to get their checks back home. They would give them letters and pens to keep up with the folks back home. They'd give them magazines, and they would also make them hot chocolate. In fact, Machen at one point writes, "I've worn one uniform ever since leaving Paris, and it is now all spotted up with hot chocolate." So there he is, covered in hot chocolate. He also witnessed very closely the horrors of war. He wrote of the planes and the shells, how they were relentless overhead. At one point, he called it the concussion of the air. "It is a rather brutal violation of the two elements, earth and air. I hate it, as I hate this whole business of war. But I am convinced that in the interests of peace, the Allies have simply got to win." At one point, Machen says, "The scenes that I have witnessed can never be forgotten. And it is not easy to make anyone else realize what they were like." Well, that piece that Machen wrote about finally did come. On the 11th hour of the 11th day of the 11th month in 1918, the armistice went into effect. It is known as Armistice Day, or in the UK as Remembrance Day. We also know it as Veterans Day here in the United States. It is when World War I came to an end. On that day, Machen wrote a letter home, and he said, "The Lord's name be praised. Hardly before have I known what true thanksgiving is. Nothing but the exuberance of the Psalms of David, accompanied with the psaltery on an instrument of 10 strings, could begin to do justice to the joy of this hour. Bless the Lord, O my soul. It seems to me as though the hills must break forth into singing, peace at last, and praise to God." One of the things that Machen noticed the most after the 11th hour of the 11th day of the 11th month was the silence. He reveled in the silence. He wrote, "But we heard something greater by far in contrast with the familiar roar of war, namely the silence of the misty morning. I think I can venture upon the paradox. That was a silence that could really be heard." Machen continues, "I suppose it was the most eloquent, the most significant silence in the history of the world." Well, it'd be another 4 months before Machen was able to leave France and make his way back to Princeton. He helped soldiers as they needed to readjust from the horrors of war and what they had seen and prepare them to return home to their families and to their work. He himself would leave France, and he himself would go back to Princeton. And as he returned to Princeton in 1918, he had a renewed purpose, a renewed sense of calling. Machen would need that, because the next few years would engage him in another battle, this time a theological battle, and this time he'd be engaged in a battle for the soul of his own denomination. That is Machen on 11/11. I'm Steve Nichols. Thanks for joining us for 5 Minutes in Church History.
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7: The Father judges no one. Now you read that verse and you might walk out of here saying, well, the Bible says God doesn't judge anybody. Well, it doesn't say that. It says the Father doesn't judge. Why doesn't the Father judge? Because the Father has delegated the task of judging the world to the Son, that all should honor the Son just as they honor the Father. He who does not honor the Son does not honor the Father who sent him. We live in a country that says you can believe in anybody you want to, that we all worship the same God, that you can reject Jesus and still have the Father. No, you cannot honor the Father without honoring the Son. And the Father has appointed a day where He will judge the world by the Son.
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0: But the reason we obey is not out of a slavish fear of judgment or because we see God as a demanding, distant despot who doesn't love us that we hope to keep happy if we just obey enough. Rather, we obey because of His love, because He is gracious to forgive all our sins, and we bear them no more. That Christ bore them all. That through our Mediator, who was crushed in our place, we have forgiveness of sins. And this shows us that He is a good God, who has given us a good law, which is for our good. Even in the sacraments that we observe, it's reminders of His gospel grace. And this love and grace for us is the basis for God taking us as His inheritance, that we are His people, that He will never leave us or forsake us. And this love and grace is also the motivation to keep His commandments. Because brothers and sisters, we love because He first loved us.

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1: While we were still weak, at the right time, Christ died for the ungodly. Well, that is surely you and me. We are the needy, desperate, hopeless, ungodly, and weak sinners. That is why when we hear, for our sake, God made Jesus to be sin who knew no sin, so that in Jesus we might become the righteousness of God, that it is such good news. 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

0: Learning about Jesus eventually brings each one of us to a crossroads moment. Which way will we turn? Today on Truth for Life Weekend, we'll explore the options and the consequences. Alistair Begg is teaching from chapter 9 in John's Gospel, beginning with verse 39.
1: We have spent, obviously, the vast majority of time looking at the incident concerning the healing of the man born blind. This man was awakened to the fact of his spiritual blindness. He might have thought that his greatest need in life was in order to have his physical sight restored, which, of course, Jesus had done. But when all is said and done, Jesus seeks him out in order to ask him a question, the question that is found in verse 35, "Do you believe in the Son of Man?" And the response of the man is eager. He is genuinely interested. "Who is he, sir?" the man asks. "Tell me so that I may believe in him." And he stands in direct contrast to the Pharisees who refused to see what was right before their noses. They were the ones who claimed to have the sight, but they were in fact the ones who were blind to the truth. They regard themselves as the guides of the blind. You can read that in Romans 2. They regard themselves as a light that shines to those in the darkness. They regard themselves as instructors of the foolish. Paul mentions all of that when he is arguing to the point in Romans 3 where he says, "And so the whole world is accountable before God, whether you are a Gentile coming from that background or whether you are a Jew feeling yourself to be the custodians of all of this truth." And so it makes their question all the more striking, doesn't it? One can almost hear the sneer on their faces. What, are we blind too? Sense the smugness of their tone, catch a flavor of the derision directed at Jesus. You can just see this. You know that horrible feeling when you're in a room somewhere and everybody else thinks they're in the know and they ask a question and they just are dissing you and they look at one another like, you know, and you just feel so small and so impoverished by it all. That's what they're doing. Or they're looking at one another going, so we're blind too, are we, Jesus? Yeah. But blind they were. So blind, they didn't know how blind they were. They're like the man in Luke 18. Remember the wonderful parable Jesus tells of the Pharisee and the tax collector. And to those confident in their own righteousness and who look down on everybody else, Luke says in Luke 18, Jesus told a story. Context is clear, isn't it? To those who were confident in their own righteousness, to people who were sure they could see, to people who were dead certain that they were not the blind people, to those who were confident in their own righteousness and looked down on everybody else, all those poor people who can't see, Jesus told a parable. There were two men went up to the temple to pray. One was a Pharisee and the other a tax collector. The people nudging one another, "Here we go, good guy, bad guy." The classic Jesus story. There's a good fellow and a bad fellow. I wonder what this one's about. And the Pharisee stood up and prayed about himself. "God, I thank you, I'm not like other men. Robbers, evildoers, adulterers, like this tax collector here. After all, I fast twice a week, I give a tenth of all I get." People would be going, "That's pretty good, pretty good. Giving him marks out of 10. Jesus said, "But the tax collector stood at a distance. He would not even look up to heaven, but he beat his breast and said, 'God, have mercy on me, a sinner.'" And then the sting in the tail. Jesus says, "I tell you that this man, the tax collector, went home justified before God. For everyone who exalts himself, like the Pharisees, who think they can see, will be humbled. And whoever humbles himself will be exalted." Do you remember the Simeon statement now, holding the baby in his arms? What did he say? "This child is destined for the falling and rising of many in Israel. Until a man or a woman falls at the feet of Jesus and says, 'I am a blind man, I am a blind woman,' they will never rise to see." As long as we sit in the supercilious perspective of the religious formalist declaring, "You know, I have been around church for a long time. My uncle Jim gave me a Bible when we were married. I, I know that because I saw it just the other day. I hadn't seen it for years, but I know it's somewhere. You know, that all that kind of thing. I'm so glad that I don't need to trust in Jesus. I'm so glad that I'm like the Pharisee in this story. I'm not like other men. And actually, I've really upped my contribution since I came here as well, although I don't expect you to know much about that. Jesus turns the whole thing on his head. Oh, you're not suggesting that we're blind, are you, Jesus? You see, our response to Jesus shows what we think of ourselves. And our response to Jesus shows what we think of Jesus. And what they think of Jesus is just actually that he is deluded, that he's a madman, that he's demon-possessed. We saw that before. It comes again in chapter 10. Why listen to him, they said. He's demon-possessed and raving mad. And that for me is one of the great and intriguing things. How it is that people continue to come and listen to the Bible being preached, and actually you've already made your decision concerning Jesus. You've decided that Jesus was either deluded or he was deceitful. Unless you move from one of those two positions to acknowledge that he is who he is, that he is the light of the world, and that those who follow him will not walk in darkness, then you walk out into a darkness that is just completely utter darkness. Now look at how Jesus answers. Verse 39, there's a division. Verse 40, there's a question. And verse 41, there's an answer. The answer that he gives is a puzzling answer. It's certainly not an easy little verse, is it? They were probably expecting Jesus to say, yes, you are a blind bunch, or no, of course you're not blind. You're the Pharisees. You have all the news strapped around your wrists and fastened on your forehead. You've got all the Old Testament scriptures right there, right at your hand. And they probably expected either a yes or a no. But instead of doing that, he does what he does so often. That is, he just reaches in and twists their noses a little bit by responding in what is a paradoxical fashion. Now, let me just quote to you a Phillips paraphrase of this verse, because I think it will help us get the sense of it. Phillips paraphrases verse 41, which here reads, "If you were blind, you would not be guilty of sin, but now that you claim you can see, your guilt remains." It's like a really bad riddle, isn't it? You can say it to yourself 15 times in a row and still not get it. But listen to how Phillips does it. "If you were blind," returned Jesus, "nobody could blame you. But as you insist, we can see, your guilt remains." If you were blind, you couldn't be held accountable for your ignorance. That's what he's saying. But since you insist, you can see, your guilt remains. Now, if you think about it, these folks, of all folks, knew the characteristics of the Messiah who was to come. They were the ones who searched the scriptures. They were the ones who paid attention to the prophetic passages. They knew Isaiah 42. They knew that one of the characteristics of the Messiah when he came was that he would open the eyes of the blind. He would release captives. He would set people free from dungeons. And this has happened right in front of them. Jesus, in setting the man to see physically, has revealed the fact that he is the only one who can bring spiritual sight. That he has provided, as John says, one of the signs, evidence, so that people might believe that Jesus is the Christ, i.e., that they might believe that Jesus is the Messiah, that they might believe that all of the messianic prophecies have been fulfilled in this man, and that by believing they might have life in his name. And this has happened in front of them. The man has said to them, "Your unbelief is more remarkable than my cure. Because we know that only God can do this. There is no record of anybody doing this," he says. "God does this." And before their very eyes, Jesus has done what God alone can do. If they'd been without any understanding of spiritual things, then, of course, there wouldn't have been blameworthy. But because they have a knowledge of this stuff, they're culpable because they are unwilling to see beyond the horizon, as it were, of the Old Testament. And their condemnation lay in the fact that although they knew what they knew and claimed to see as well as they did, they failed to recognize God's Son when he came. Fulfilling what we read in the prologue, he came to his own, and his own received him not. But to as many as received him, who believed in his name, to them he gave the power to become the sons of God. Now, what makes this so staggeringly telling, loved ones, is this: that their sin remains because until they admit to their true blindness and come into the light, there is no hope for comfort or forgiveness. And what is true of them is true of each of us this morning. Let me say two things as we move to a close on this. There is absolutely no hope for those of us who are wise in our own eyes. There is no hope for those of us who are wise in our own eyes. Solomon puts it in Proverbs 26:12. Do you see a man wise in his own eyes? There is more hope for a fool than for him. That's why the prophet says, let not the wise man boast in his wisdom. Well, I'm a PhD. I did nuclear physics as an undergraduate and da-da-da-da-da. Good. Bring that gargantuan brain and all that gray matter and bow it down before the Lord of the universe. No, I refuse to. Okay. Let not the wise man boast in his wisdom, or the strong man boast in his strength. You know, I'm X years old and I can still do X number of push-ups and sit-ups and run 47 times around the block and everything else. Well, that's terrific. Bring your body as a living sacrifice to the God who made you and offer yourself in service to him. No, I don't want to do that. Okay. Let not the strong man boast in his strength. And let not the rich man boast in his riches. You know, I've done very, very well, and I can get into most clubs, and I travel extensively, and I have a home here and a home there. Is your home built on rock, or is it built on sand? I don't know. This would be a good time to find out. There is no hope for those of us who are wise in our own eyes. And there is no cure for people who reject the only cure there is. There is no cure for people who reject the only cure there is. There's an inherent logic in this, loved ones. If Jesus Christ is Lord, if Jesus is the person he claimed to be, then his exclusive claims with his expansive invitations drive us to the inevitability of a conclusion which is reacted to vociferously in contemporary America and in the West in particular. There is no cure. I was reading Macbeth again this week, looking for something, and now, for two reasons, actually. The first was this. When I thought about the nature of a cure, my mind went immediately to Lady Macbeth in the sleepwalking scene, when she is convinced of the fact that the blood that was on the daggers is still on her hands. And if you remember, she moves in the darkness of the night, talking to herself, longing for the spots to be out of her hands, recognizing that despite all of her physical washings, she cannot get it out. All the perfumes of Arabia could not get rid of this stuff, she says. And she's driving herself almost insane, and she's driving her king husband completely nuts along with her. And so he does exactly what you would expect him to do. He takes her to the doctor, and he says to the doctor, quote, "Cure her of that. Canst thou not minister to a mind diseased? Pluck from the memory a rooted sorrow? Raise out the written troubles of the brain, and with some sweet oblivious antidote, cleave the stuffed bosom of that perilous stuff which weighs upon her heart." The doctor says, therein the patient must minister to himself. Sorry, no can do. And then he says, more needs she the divine than the physician. More needs she the divine than the physician. I would not be at all surprised if there are not those who today sitting listening to me on one side of this great divide as the bell is about to ring for us in the conclusion of this sermon are not exactly as in Lady Macbeth's position. Oh, the circumstance may not be bloody daggers, but it may be a myriad things. And all of your external washings and all of your endeavors and all of your perfumes and everything that you've tried have left you absolutely hopeless. Let me tell you, there is no cure when you reject the only cure there is. He breaks the power of canceled sin and he sets the prisoner free. He is Jesus, sovereign Lord of the universe. He has demonstrated it in the transformation of this blind man. He has confronted him with his need of spiritual sight. He has opened up a door of opportunity to the religious formalists, and they sneered in their response. You're not saying we're blind, are you? And so here we are, and the division bell sounds again. The question is, will you respond by coming into the light, admitting your blindness, casting yourself on his mercy, and as a result find yourself seeing and saved? Or will you refuse to come to the light, claiming to hang on to your own personal sense of illumination? If you take the latter route, you go out into a darkness in which no light will ever shine. Who would be foolish enough to say such things to an intelligent group like this? Well, of course, if I couldn't turn you to the Bible and point you to Jesus, you should just chase me completely out of town. And you are sensible people, and you need to figure this out. But here's the deal. The division bell sounds. Go to your appropriate lobby. Where are you going? With a yes vote for Jesus or a no vote for Jesus? There's no abstentions. An abstention is a no. A maybe is a no. I'll get back to it is a no. Now, that's why the Bible always says, today, if you hear his voice, do not harden your hearts. Why? It is a call of God's mercy because on another day, you may not hear his voice. This may be the day you hear his voice. Therefore, do something about it. I was in Carmel earlier last week. I was in the Santa Cruz Mountains speaking, and I went to Carmel. In Carmel, I bought myself a knife. In a knife store, more knives than I've ever seen. Tiny little knife, don't be alarmed by it. My wife was desperately concerned. I said, I want to buy a knife. She said, what do you have in mind? I said, don't worry. But it's a tiny little knife. I wanted to whittle sticks with it, as it turns out. It's the Tom Sawyer coming out in me again. And in this store, there were so many knives that I said to the lady, the problem in here is the American problem. I said, it is the American problem and it is the American wonder. She said, choice? I said, choice. And so we got them out, one at a time, two at a time. At one point, I had five out. And then I went away and I had lunch. And then I came back and got them all out again. And I said, you know, choice is such a difficult thing, isn't it? Just finally making a choice. Do you know what she said? Kierkegaard has a very interesting essay on that. Wow, I said. This is taking it up a notch. Kierkegaard, the existentialist from the 19th century. Yes. Well, what did he say? She says, Kierkegaard said that even good choices had negative consequences. So hurry up and buy a knife. So I bought a knife. And then I said to my family, you know, Kierkegaard said that every good choice had negative. And then one of the bright ones in the group said, I don't think Kierkegaard was absolutely right on that. What possible negative choice could there be? What negative dimension could there be in choosing Christ as your Savior? I said, yeah, I think that's right. So hurry up and make a choice, would you? Do you remember when Macbeth is getting ready to kill the king, King Duncan? And he's on his way. And parenthetically, the stage directions in the play say, A bell sounds. And Macbeth says, I go and it is done. The bell invites me. Hear it not, Duncan, for it is a knell that summons thee to heaven or to hell. See, Shakespeare understood the divide. There is no cure for those who reject the only cure there is. Will you not come to Christ and say, Lord Jesus, I am a blind girl. I am a blind man, wise to my own destruction, foolish in my arrogance. Make me see. Make me see. And he will. And when you begin to see, you will see everything differently. Heaven above is softer blue, and earth around is sweeter green, and something lives in every hue that Christless eyes have never seen, and birds with gladder songs o'erflow, and earth with deeper beauty shine. Since I know, as now I know, I am his, and he is mine. Some of you could stand and testify, couldn't you, and say, you know, I'm so glad that I heard that message, and because I used to be just completely lost. I used to be completely blind, and even when I was blind, I thought I could see everything. Well, you may want to mention to the person next to you before you leave today, just check, make sure. Just say, what side are you on of the divide here? What side are you on?
0: 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Alistair returns in just a moment. 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The Bible is clear that God wants to connect with us. He reveals himself in many ways, including through his creation. And this month, we are recommending a book titled The Language of Rivers and Stars, How Nature Speaks of the Glories of God. The book is both unique and beautiful, and the reflections invite you to slow down, to enjoy the world God has created, the sky, the seas, the plants, and the animals. 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This is the last weekend we are recommending this book, so be sure to check out The Language of Rivers and Stars when you visit our website at truthforlife.org. Now here is Alistair.
1: Father, come now and write your word in our hearts. Anything that is foolish or unkind or unwise or untrue may be banished from our recollection. And what is of yourself, make it our own. I pray for many who sit as unconverted believers, that today they might hear your voice, not harden their hearts, and embrace Christ, who is the light of life. For it is in his name we pray. Amen.
0: Thanks for listening. How can we reconcile what we know about our good God with the moral and social chaos we see around us? That's the question we'll consider as we begin a study in the book of Habakkuk next weekend. Join us as we explore the answer. 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
3: Born prematurely, I was placed in an incubator with too much oxygen, which left me blind. My natural mother didn't want me. so I was raised by foster parents. I never felt loved by my foster mother, but she taught me to play the piano, and she was determined that I should live as normal a life as possible. She helped me learn Braille, but she constantly compared me unfavorably with others. School was frustrating because there weren't enough books in Braille, and teachers neglected us blind students. A psychiatrist made me feel guilty for not appreciating my foster mother. My last 2 years of high school, I went to a state school for the blind. Then I was put in a halfway house for people with mental problems. That was the lowest point in my life. But at 18, I was given a season ticket to the Chicago Cubs games, and I loved baseball. I could imagine every play. My life blossomed when I went to junior college as a music major. I lived in a home with a missionary, and she helped me overcome my bitterness. I'd always thought that nobody cared, but through her I learned that God cares so much that He sent Jesus to die for our sins so we could have eternal life with Him. Since I invited Christ into my life to be my Lord and Savior, I've learned to love others. My work has been helping handicapped children become adopted. You may not be physically handicapped as I am, but everyone is spiritually handicapped without Christ. I'm Ruth Schumann, urging you to trust Him. If the Son, therefore, shall make you free, you shall be free indeed.
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4: This is Bible Q&A with John MacArthur, Bible teacher and author of the best-selling MacArthur New Testament Commentary Series. This is Denny Nugent with today's question. It's about deception. You hear a lot these days about the second coming. There's talk of tribulation, war, and lots of judgment. One thing you probably don't hear often in that list is deception. Jesus issued many warnings about mass deception in the last days. One warning comes from Matthew 24, where Jesus said, quote, "See to it that no one misleads you, for many will come in my name, saying, I am the Christ, and will mislead many." Now, John, Jesus' warning seems to imply it's possible for true believers to be led astray. What's he getting at with that warning?
5: Well, it is possible for believers to be led astray. In Ephesians 4, the Apostle Paul says, "Don't be any longer children tossed to and fro and carried about by every wind of doctrine." And that is to say, new believers who are like infants are susceptible to deception, false teaching, false doctrine, false leadership, and can be led astray. That's why, in the words of John, they need to grow up and become spiritual young men, strong in doctrine, overcoming the evil one who is the ultimate deceiver. Matthew 24, talking about the future, there will be those believers who are susceptible to being led astray. However, they will not be completely led astray if they truly belong to Christ. And of course, Matthew 24 also says that the Lord is going to shorten the time of this massive end age deception, or the elect would be hopelessly deceived. So the Lord protects His own by putting limits on the deception, both in the heart of a believer even today by the constraining and protecting work of the Holy Spirit, as well as in the future by limiting the time.
4: 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For more in-depth teaching, visit MacArthurCommentaries.com.
6: But the gospel shows us in the face of Christ the glory that He proclaimed to Moses on the mountain. You remember that? The Lord God, a God merciful and gracious, slow to anger, and abounding in steadfast love and truth, who pardons sin, transgression, and iniquity, who will by no means clear the guilty. Where is that glory seen? Where do we see this glory of God as a merciful and gracious God, abounding in love, the glory of God in forgiving sin, who also does so without compromising His justice? Is it not in the gospel of our Lord Jesus Christ? Is it not in His face, His person, and His work, which is proclaimed in the good news, in the gospel, that shines to our hearts brightly?
7: When your neighbor says to you, "I notice that you are a Christian, why are you a Christian? What is it that you believe?"

ready to give a defense to everyone who asks you a reason for the hope that is in you with meekness and fear, semicolon. The word of God for the people of God. Thanks be to God. Let's look at the beginning portion of the text that says this, but sanctify the Lord God in your hearts. To sanctify means to set apart, to consecrate in an act of devotion. The Apostle Paul told us to present our bodies as a living sacrifice. Now, the Apostle Peter is saying the first thing that you must do to grow in your faith is to set your heart in devotion to Jesus. That's the top priority. But after that admonition to consecrate your heart to the Lord God comes the next part of the text. And always be ready to give a defense to everyone who asks you a reason for the hope that is in you with meekness and fear. Now, we are told always to be ready. In a sense, the motto of Peter here is as if he had joined the Boy Scouts, because it is be prepared. And that preparation is to make you ready at any moment to give this defense and the reason for the hope that is within you. If you are dragged before magistrates, if you are on trial for your faith, that you are prepared to say why you believe what you believe. When your neighbor says to you, I notice that you are a Christian, why are you a Christian? What is it that you believe? And you try to answer that question, and their next question to you is this, why do you believe that? Are you ready to answer that question? At any moment, at the drop of a hat, to tell people not only what you believe, but why it is that you believe it. Now, the classical and now too often politically correct cop-out that Christians use is, I just take it on faith. And you hear the language that we are to take a leap of faith, not basing our faith upon the credibility or the rational character of the truth claims of the Bible, but when we hear the summons of the gospel, we just, without any reason, just take a leap of faith. As I say, that is a total cop-out and is a complete violation of this text. The only leap of faith you're to take is you're to jump out of the darkness and into the light. When you become a Christian, you don't park your mind in the parking lot and leave it there. We are called as Christians to think, and to think according to the Word of God, to seek the mind of Christ, to seek the understanding of those things that are set forth in sacred scripture. This is a big book, and every bit of it, I believe, has been inspired by God the Holy Spirit, and ultimately the author of this book is God. But this book is given to us by God to be understood. And you can't understand it if you close your mind to the careful study of it. Now here, Peter says that we are to stand ready
together.

0: of what the English translation calls a defense to everyone who asks for a reason for the hope that is within you. The word here in the Greek that is translated defense is the Greek word apologia. Do you already catch what English word might come from it? An apologia may be translated as an apology. And so it says that every Christian is to be prepared to give an apology to all who hear us. But this does not mean apology in the sense that we say to people, please excuse me for being a Christian. I'm sorry that I'm so illiterate and irrational. I just can't help it. I've been jumping into the darkness through my leap of faith, and so please bear with me. That's not what the text or the word means. It means, indeed, to give a defense. And the whole science of apologetics began in the New Testament itself, when the Apostle Paul would go in every town that he visited in his missionary journeys, and he would go first to the synagogue and also to the agora or the marketplace, and he would reason together with the people who were there, and he would declare the truths of Christianity and give a defense of them. The most clear example of that is when Paul came to Athens and went to the meeting place of the philosophers at the Areopagus, and there disputed with the Stoics and the Epicureans, the philosophers of the day, and entered into intellectual argument with them. Now, St. Augustine labored to defend Christianity against pagan philosophers and to show the intellectual superiority of Christianity over Neoplatonism, Manichaeanism, and other philosophical rivals to Christianity. And in that defense, Augustine talked about the role of reason in the Christian faith. And he said, for example, that God's revelation is completely unintelligible unless it is understood by the mind. Reason is part of the constituent makeup of human beings made in the image of God. God himself thinks, and his creatures made in his image also are called to think, and to think clearly, and to think rightly. Now, Augustine did not believe that naked reason had the power in and of itself to climb up to eternal truths without the aid of God's revelation. And he said that we are dependent upon God's revelation for all of our understanding of truth, whether it be biblical truth, theological truth, or scientific truth. Augustine argued that we are as dependent as human beings on understanding the truths of science upon the revelation of God as the eyes are dependent upon some source of light to see anything. We have been equipped with appropriate organs, optic nerves, and the like to be able to see things. All that we need to see is built into our human structure, but without the external manifestation of light, we won't be able to see anything. Therefore, Augustine said that the Christian ought to learn as much as he can about as many things as he can, because all truth is God's truth. And that God's revelation is not limited to the pages of Scripture, because Scripture itself tells us that beyond Scripture, God reveals himself in and through nature. I would trick my students with a question in the seminary when I would say, how many of you believe that biblical revelation is infallible? And they would raise their hand. And I say, how many of you believe that the revelation that God gives in nature is infallible? And they wouldn't raise their hand. I say, wait a minute. This is God's revelation. How could his revelation be fallible? It's not fallible when it comes through the medium of Scripture. It's not fallible if it comes through the medium of nature. We're the ones that are fallible, not God. And so that would provoke all kinds of questions and discussions about the relationship between natural science and biblical truth. But again, Augustine dealt with the fact that the New Testament speaks of faith in distinction from reason, and says, as the author of Hebrew says, that faith is the substance of things hoped for, the evidence of things not seen. So there is a distinction between faith and reason. But beloved, even that biblical text talks about faith as being something of substance. The faith of which the Scriptures speak is not empty. It's not ephemeral. It's substantive. And it is the substance of things hoped for, the evidence of things not seen. By faith we know that the worlds were made through the Word of God. Now, Augustine looks at that and he said, okay, there are certain things that we believe without having a complete knowledge about them. We don't have the total scientific evidence to know that the universe was created by the Word of God. We have the testimony of the Scripture to that end, but none of us were eyewitnesses of creation. We don't have firsthand experience of those things. And so we take it on faith that what the Bible says is true with respect to creation. Every day, you have to put faith in sources of truth that you cannot personally verify. Now, the question is, when we put faith and trust into people who have demonstrated a track record of expertise, is that reasonable? Or is it an irrational leap in the dark? Augustine asked those questions in his day. He understood that people had to take on faith a lot of things that they didn't see. But the question is this: is it reasonable to trust God when he tells us about things that we do not see? This is critical to the Christian understanding of faith. There is nothing in my imagination more reasonable than to trust the integrity of God's revelation. I can't think of anything more irrational than to elevate your own sight as the final arbiter for what is true. God has demonstrated in his word and in history that he is eminently trustworthy. And to be trustworthy means to be worthy of our trust. And so Augustine says we trust things that we cannot see. It is a provisional acceptance unless or until these ideas are proven to be demonstrably false. But faith is that which is based upon trustworthy evidence. John Calvin, in his classic work of the Institutes of the Christian Religion, gave his defense of the Bible as being the Word of God. He spent a whole chapter giving reasons why the church believes that the Scriptures come from God. These reasons that he advanced, he called in the Latin version, the indicia, or the indications that something may be true. The word we use for that is evidence. And then he goes on from there and says that the heart of man is so opposed to the truth of God that despite the overwhelming evidence of the truth of God, fallen creatures still refuse to submit to it. And unless or until the Holy Spirit works with that evidence and open your eyes to see this truth, you will not submit to it. But the point Calvin made is of vital importance. But he said, when the Spirit does change the disposition of your soul and change the darkness that holds you captive against the truth of God, you don't believe against the evidence, which is what a leap of faith would be. But Calvin said, you acquiesce into the evidence. So the Spirit causes us to submit to that which is objectively true. And Calvin made also another important distinction between proof and persuasion. John Warwick Montgomery, the Lutheran apologist, tells the story of a man by the name of Charlie, whose wife tries to rouse him from bed to go to work, and Charlie won't get out of bed. And she comes in and she said, Charlie, you got to get up or you're going to be late for work. So come on, get out of that bed and go to work. And Charlie says, I can't go to work today. And his wife says, why can't you? And Charlie said, because I'm dead. His wife said, Charlie, that's the most ridiculous excuse you've ever given to try not to go to work. You're perfectly well. You're perfectly alive. Now get out of that bed and go to work. He said, I can't. I'm dead. And no matter how she reasoned with him, she wasn't able to convince her husband that he was alive and well. He persisted in saying that he was dead. So she called the doctor. And the doctor came and listened to his heart and took his blood pressure, checked all of his vital signs, and said, Charlie, you're alive and well. Now you need to get out of bed and go to work. He said, I'm sorry, doctor, your instruments are wrong. I'm dead, and I know it. So the doctor thought, and he thought, how can I convince Charlie that he's not dead? And he went on to say, Charlie, do you know that what happens when a person dies, their heart stops beating, and when their heart stops beating, they no longer push blood through the blood vessels, and so dead people, after they're dead, don't bleed. And he took Charlie down to the coroner's office and he poked a needle into the cadavers that were there and proved to Charlie that dead people don't bleed. And so the doctor said, now, Charlie, do you believe me that dead people don't bleed? And he said, yes, you've proven it to me. So the doctor said, come here, Charlie, give me your finger. And he took his thumb and he pricked his thumb with a pin, and Charlie's thumb began to bleed. Doctor said, what do you think now, Charlie? Charlie looked at his bleeding thumb, and he said, well, I'll be. Dead men bleed after all. That's what Calvin meant between the difference between proof and persuasion. The proof may objectively be compelling, but because of the hardness of the heart, people will not submit to it. But we notice here in the text that after we sanctify the Lord God in our hearts and we are to be ready to give an apologia, a defense to everyone who asks you a reason for the hope. Not a feeling, but a reason. This issue has become so muddled in our day that some of our modern translators want to say that what we are to give is not a reason for the hope that is within us, but to give a word about it, to give a message about it, because the Greek word that is there is the word logos, and you're familiar with that. If you don't know any other Greek word, you know that one. In the beginning was the word, logos, and the word was with God, and the word was God. And so we have that word logos in such an elevated fashion in the prologue to the gospel according to St. John. The word the Latin text used is rationem, reason. Give a reason, because one of the translations of logos is reason. We get the word logic from the Greek word logos. The late Gordon Clark, a Christian philosopher of the 20th century, even went so far as to translate the preamble to the Gospel of John this way. In the beginning was logic, and logic was with God, and logic was God. Now, he did that almost with his fingers crossed, knowing that he would be accused of elevating reason to the level of divinity. But what he was saying is that rationality comes from God himself, that God is a rational being, and he relates to his people in a rational way. And to say that the word of God is irrational, contradictory, or absurd is to accuse the Holy Spirit of speaking with a forked tongue. As Peter himself says, we don't claim carefully conceived myths and fables, but we declare to you what we have seen with our eyes, what we have heard with our ears, the sober truth of the word of God, which is intelligible and reasonable for any reasonable person to embrace.
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0: However, when we come to Christ, when we rely on Christ, we receive justification and life because Christ is the one who kept the law in our place. He is the one who obeyed the law in order to earn the blessings for us. And so when we come to Christ, we receive His righteousness as a free gift. We get credit for His obedience to the law. And therefore, we get His righteous standing, justification, and we are blessed. And He got credit for our sin. He took the condemnation in full for all our sin, so that there is now no condemnation for those of us who have trusted in Christ. All the righteous requirements of the law have been met in Christ. And so we rely on Him and Him alone, trusting in Him. We have His righteous standing before God. And He stood condemned in our place.
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2: Don't ever think you have bad habits. The truth is, your bad habits have you. I know, because I was a four-time loser, and by law, I should have been sent to prison for life. Instead, I was set free at prison for life. I was the oldest of 15, so my grandparents raised me and spoiled me. I got in trouble at 14 and was put on probation. Next came reform school. From there, I drifted, drinking, fighting, and stealing. At 18, I was sentenced to 5 years in prison. When I got out, I married Lydia and thought my life would change. But I gave her 5 years of hell on earth. When my wife left me, I asked Mom to put me in the state hospital so I could get well. She did, but I didn't. My alcohol thirst stayed with me. One night I stopped by a revival tent in town and listened. "Jesus can change your life," the preacher said. I cried out to God for help and I went forward at the invitation. Afterward, the preacher explained new life to me. I was facing my fourth term in prison, which meant life, but I prayed and God let me serve only 13 months. I drank when I was released, and then I went home and saw my brother strung out on drugs. I spent that night letting God cleanse me of my past as I confessed every sin I could remember. Morning found me at peace with God, where I've been ever since, and that was nearly 30 years ago. I'm David Charles, and since then I've been telling others, if the Son therefore shall make you free.

0: It is now 2 o'clock.
1: Paul writes to us, "Blessed be the God and Father of our Lord Jesus Christ, who has blessed us in Christ with every spiritual blessing in the heavenly places." The question for us is, what are those spiritual blessings that I have so much of? Paul goes on to explain those rich blessings over the next 3 chapters of Ephesians. All who are trusting in Jesus have been chosen, called, redeemed, adopted. The deal has been sealed by the Holy Spirit. You are now an heir. You who were once dead have been made alive with Christ, seated in the heavenly places with Jesus. And he goes on and on. What gloriously good news! Well, that is what we want you to know most as you listen to the teaching and preaching on KFGR Radio. 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
2: Why do I need to keep hearing the gospel? Another Sunday school on the gospel. Another sermon on the gospel. That does nothing for me. I don't see the big deal of it. I don't see the glory of it. It doesn't transform me. It doesn't do anything for me. Give me something practical. Give me the law. Oh, if that is you, that is you. May you turn to the Lord this day and believe for the first time. May you trust in him before it's too late, before you hear those words on that day that's coming that you cannot avoid. May you not hear the words, "Depart from me, I never knew you," even though you were a religious church-going person. But may you turn and see the glory of God in the face of Christ, believing on Christ, seeing the gospel. Because to us who are saved, the gospel is the power of God. It is the power of God. As we behold this glory in the face of Christ, our lives are transformed from one level of glory to the next.
3: I want to share with you from this beautiful story how God's providence unfolds. So in the mind and the wisdom of God, his decree, it's there. It's all known to God. And he has the joy of unfolding it, one fold after the other, as it opens up before his people. And that's my simple message for you today. I just want you to see in this beautiful story from the book of Ruth how God's good providence unfolds. And that from that, you'll be strengthened and encouraged that this same God, his same providence is good for you. And I want to draw your thoughts and your imagination to my favorite protagonist, because I see him almost like a Ruth type of a character. And it comes from my favorite novel by C.S. Lewis, The Horse and His Boy. You know that one? Every Christian should read The Horse and His Boy at least one time in their life, maybe once a year. Well, the protagonist's name is Shasta, and his story begins as an orphaned baby. He's this baby on a ship in the ocean. Everyone else died, and there's this little vessel now, this little boat that the baby is placed on. And there's that boat with the baby on it and far away from the shore. And if it hadn't been for the lion getting into the water and pushing that little boat all the way to where a fisherman was working at night, that baby would have perished. Well, then as that boy grows up, he gets placed on this adventure, and turn after turn, it's near brushes with death. He is chased on this magnificent horse, and there's a wild cat whose claws are like blades chasing after them. At another point, it's dark and cold, and he has to take refuge among the tombstones, and these jackals start to surround him, and he thinks he's going to get devoured in the middle of the night, but there's a great mighty beast that drives the jackals away. Well, I don't want to spoil the story, but through every one of those moments, it was Aslan, it was the great lion, who both chased him and drove away the enemies, who pushed that boat to shore. And so Shasta, looking back on this whole adventure he's been part of, he sees Aslan, the great lion, with him at every point in the story. He had been downcast, he had been about to quit, and when he thought his finish line had been crossed and he was done, he's asked to be the one now to take one final message, the only message that could save the people of Narnia. And in Lewis's words, when he heard that he had to go do this one other mission next, Shasta's heart fainted at these words, for he felt he had no strength left. and he writhed inside at what seemed the cruelty and unfairness of the demand. He had not yet learned that if you do one good deed, your reward usually is to be set to do another and harder and better one. Have you felt that before? It might seem that the life of a Christian as a traveler, a sojourner, a pilgrim in this present evil age is full of those same emotions that Shasta went through. Fear, exhaustion, confusion, comfort, protection, doubt, depression, and hope being restored. Well, I want to show you in this passage two different pictures of the believer. The first one is what I'm calling the depressed believer, a believer who is depressed, and that's Naomi. And the second one is the determined laborer. And then I want to show you how God, his providence unfolds for both of them through the character Boaz, a historical man named Boaz, because Boaz is a type. He's the profile of the man of Bethlehem that would be fulfilled and exceeded by Jesus Christ. So first, Naomi, the downcast believer. How did God's good providence unfold for the downcast believer? I should define the term we're using first, providence. In an Orthodox catechism, question 27, it defines providence this way. The Bible teaches that providence is the almighty and ever-present power of God by which he upholds, as with his hand, heaven and earth and all creatures, and he so rules them that the leaf of a blade, the rain of the drought in the drought, the fruitful in the lean years, food and drink, health and sickness, prosperity and poverty, all things in fact, come to us not by chance, but from his heavenly fatherly hand. That's providence. So how did God's providence unfold for Naomi, the downcast believer? First, I feel like I need to show to you why I've come to the conclusion that I think Naomi was a believer in the first place. First reason is because she confesses that God is almighty. She recognizes the sovereignty of God. She does recognize his providence. Now look at chapter 1, verse 20. Naomi says, "Do not call me Naomi." Naomi, we saw last time, it means pleasantness. Don't call me pleasant. Instead, she says, "Call me Mara." Mara means bitter. She used to be pleasant. Now she feels bitter. Now notice the term she uses, "for the Almighty." The Hebrew word is Elohim, the Almighty Creator God. So he's sovereign, he rules. He has dealt very bitterly with me. Now look at verse 21. She says, "The Almighty," Elohim again, "has brought calamity upon me." She's a believer and she recognized God is sovereign. He has power and his providence is over all his creation. She feels that all of her losses that she experienced in the land of Moab have wounded her so deeply that it's unimaginable how God could possibly restore all that she had lost. How could God possibly bless her to the point that it would exceed all the suffering she's already gone through? By going to Moab, we saw she was leaving the place where God promised to dwell, and through God as king, they would enjoy blessings. By going to Moab, physically, her family had removed themselves from the refuge that God had promised to provide. And she had, in fact, now seen God's unfolding providence in the worst possible way, from all of those things she loved, husband, children, her sons, being stripped away from her, and now in poverty as a widow. Away from God's presence, there is no refuge. I do think Naomi was a believer, but I think why she was downcast was even more complex than that. She was not downcast because she was worldly, necessarily, I don't think. I think she was in question of God's trustworthiness. She was having a hard time understanding, how can this God who promises to show covenant faithfulness leave me feeling so empty to the point that I am bitter? And the reason I say that is because of the other two terms she gives to God in verse 21. Look at verse 21. She says, "I went away full." So when she left God's land, went into Moab, she was full. And now she uses a different name for God. She says, "The Lord This is not Elohim Almighty. This is the Lord. This is Jehovah. This is the covenant name for God. It was the Lord who brought me back empty. Where is his faithfulness to his promise? She says, why call me Naomi when the Lord, there it is again, Jehovah, the covenant Lord, has testified against me. That's my conclusion. Naomi was a believer, and she was extremely downcast. She was not the only believer to be downcast. Paul said in 2 Corinthians chapter 7, God who comforts the downcast, that's who God is. He is the one who comforts his own people when they are downcast. He has comforted us, Paul wrote, by the coming of Titus. So here's Paul in the life of the church, downcast. Questions, doubts rolling through his mind, waves of deep, heavy emotion. And God comforts him by sending Titus. I think that's significant as well. But first, I don't want to pass over this too lightly. David Murray, he's a current pastor, and he's been a professor of the Old Testament at Puritan Reformed Seminary. He wrote a book called Christians Get Depressed Too. And he says, this is his quote, the Psalms treat depression more realistically than many of today's popular books. David and other psalmists often found themselves deeply depressed for various reasons. They did not, however, apologize for what they were feeling, nor did they confess it as sin. It was a legitimate part of their relationship with God. The psalmist interacted with God through the context of their depression. Christians get depressed too. But Naomi saw that God has providence over her life, and she was feeling empty. She was maybe wondering, is there anything God could possibly do now to pull me out of this, to lift my sight, to cause me to once again to look up with hope? What could God possibly do? Our 1689 confession tackles that same question. I'm a believer, and yet I'm suffering. I have these deep, heavy emotions. Does God let his people suffer? Here's how our confession answers it. The Bible teaches that our most wise, righteous, and gracious God does oftentimes leave his children for a season to endure manifold temptations and corruptions of their own hearts. Why? It's to discipline, to refine, and to sanctify them for their own good. It's to show them that within your indwelling flesh, even though you're united to Christ, there's still a great war waging on that you need to fight against. There are deceitfulness and corruptions that need to be surrendered to the Lord once again. You need to be made low by God stripping away these things that have brought you comfort and make you even more dependent upon him. And that's the lesson that the Lord needed to teach Naomi. She can trust him. He is wise. See, back to the story of Narnia, the boy felt that same emotion. He had seen the princess who he was running away with. She was also chased by that ferocious wild cat. And at one point, that cat leaped up and scratched her on her back, and it left the marks across her back. And so when they finally came to the conclusion of the story at the end, he has a chance to talk to Aslan, the great lion. And the boy asked Aslan, why did you allow her to get scratched and hurt that way? And we feel that. There are loved ones that it breaks our heart to see them suffer. And how could God allow that? Listen to how Aslan, in Lewis's words, responds. Child, said the lion, I am telling you your story, not hers. No one is told any story but their own. And there may be a time, if you're comforting a loved one who's been so deeply wounded, that might be the answer that you need to hear. Trust the Lord. He deals with you, and he will deal with them. And the Lord is not silent. Aslan then spoke to the princess, and he said to her, it was I who wounded you, said Aslan. I am the only lion you met in all your journeyings. Do you know why I tore you? No, sir, says the princess. The scratches on your back, tear for tear, throb for throb, blood for blood, were equal to the stripes laid on the back of your stepmother's slave. The princess had lied, and that slave had been unjustly punished because of her sin. You need to know what it felt like. And the Christian is brought to the place where we see our sin for what it is, how hurtful our sin is of others. But our God is faithful, and He is patient. And when you do experience suffering, may it just remind you of how much sin He's forgiven in you and how much destruction our sin has caused others. This reminds me of a pastor, John Flavel. He was a Puritan minister at the time when the Puritans were being shut down. They had to go flee into the fields and preach in the open air because it was illegal to be proclaiming the gospel straight from the Bible. He lost 5 immediate family members. And when the crowds were coming out and they're trying to arrest Puritan ministers, it was John Flavel's face that they put on an epitaph, on a picture to say, this is who we need to take down. And here's what John Flavel said about the providence of God, even through that suffering and hardship. And remember, he's a minister. He knew the Bible in Hebrew and Greek, and he loved the Word of God. He said, the providence of God are like Hebrew words. They can only be properly read backwards. What a comfort that is. Now look at verse 18. Chapter 1, verse 18. When Naomi saw, what will lift her eyes? Remember, Paul had Titus come and join their church, and they were so encouraged. Verse 18. When Naomi saw that Ruth was determined to go with her, she said no more. Now look at verse 22. Naomi and Ruth came to Bethlehem at the beginning of barley harvest. See how God often uses others in our lives. We're in this present evil age, awaiting the age to come together. And God uses the faith of others, the faith in action. God had converted Ruth. And when Naomi, the downcast believer, was at her lowest point, God brings along Ruth to comfort her. And Naomi saw this faith in action. And then they returned together to Bethlehem, taking refuge in God's presence once again together. And it was the beginning of barley harvest. There's a little hint. Remember, why did they have to leave Bethlehem to begin with? It's because they had turned away from God. They had turned to idols as a nation. And as a result, the Lord withheld the rain. And they had famine in the land. There's no harvest. There's no food. There's no abundance or surplus. They had to go anywhere just to survive. And now it's the beginning of barley harvest. And God is blessing His people again. There's a hint of how God is restoring now to Naomi that she can trust Him and hope in Him once again. It's as though the Lord says through each event in this beautiful story that His good providence will unfold for Naomi. Naomi, I am the one who dried up the rain. I am the one who took your family to the place where Ruth was. I am the one who taught Ruth about my salvation as a covenant-keeping Lord through your son, her first husband, and through your family. The Lord says to Naomi, I am the one who brought your sons and your husband sooner to glory with me. I am the one who gave Ruth a new heart, and it gave her a faith, and I called her to return with you to my land, to take refuge where my wings protect my people. I am the one who will decide when it is your time to leave this earth, Naomi. And I am the one who is not through with you yet. I need to sanctify your soul further, Naomi. I need to prepare you for glory and for eternity with me. And I am the one who will give you strength for yet another day. Yes, I am the one who fills the empty. No one else can do it. Dear daughter, the Lord says, I see that you are downcast. Find refuge in me. Take refuge in my good providence. I will unfold it for you one step at a time. Trust me yet again today. And I know that among our group, there are believers who feel or have felt, maybe for long seasons, extremely downcast. And in thinking of Naomi in this beautiful story, my prayer has been for you this week that when you are struggling to see God's good providence in your life, that you too will take refuge in the Lord. He is your covenant-keeping Lord. In those moments, don't flee from Him. Don't run to temptation. Stay near to your Lord. and let him fill you. Let him strengthen you. You belong to his family. I pray that this church can be a spiritual family, just like Ruth brought that great encouragement to Naomi when she saw her. She stopped arguing and followed where the Lord was calling her. I pray that we can do that for one another. And I'll share that each of you have done that for me. I see the Lord working in your lives. I see his faith in action in you. And what an encouragement that is. For as many days and months and years as the Lord will give us, may we always be that spiritual family that builds one another up. And the prayer is that Psalm chapter 3, in that dark moment or that heaviness that you feel, may you cry aloud to the Lord, and he will answer you from his holy hill, from his kingdom in heaven. He hears you. And you can confess like the psalmist, "You, O Lord, you are a shield about me. He is your refuge, and you are the lifter of my head." Well, that's Naomi, the downcast believer. Let's focus next on Ruth, the determined laborer. Look at chapter 1, verse 18. Naomi saw that Ruth was, what's the word? Determined. So she's determined. That means the Lord has called her, and his calling is effectual. She will go back to the refuge of the Lord. Now look at chapter 2, verse 7. This is the servant who's in charge of the laborers. Notice the reputation Naomi's already got. Chapter 2, verse 7. Here's what Ruth said. "Please, let me glean and gather among the sheaves after the reapers." So she came, and she has continued from early morning until now, except for a short rest. If there's one word that describes Ruth, that she's a worker. She is here to labor, and she's determined, and she's a worker. I should explain, what is it to glean? You know, God, even before there were kings in Israel, there was still the law where God would be ruling over his people. And when Moses gave the law, he took care of the poor. And to be a reaper means that you are going through, you're hired by the owner of the land, you're reaping, you're cutting the barley, and you're collecting it and tying it up in sheaves, in these bundles. Now, the gleaning is what the poor people would do. They would go and take those little bits that were missed or maybe on the corners, the edges, and they would gather those one by one by one and just gather up a little bit like the scraps that were remaining. That's what it means to glean. So Ruth, widowed, foreigner, she's as low as you could be in this society. And she is out there gleaning, just basically collecting, you know, the scraps that might be left. Now, I want to show you two things with Ruth. Number one, how powerfully God converted Ruth's desires. See, we saw last time how Ruth had turned. She had forsaken Moab, worldliness, idolatry, the darkness, and she had turned now to the land that God promised to bless. So she converted. She had turned away from sin, turned to the Lord. But now God has powerfully put a desire, a longing deep inside her soul. She is after not physical comfort. That's what Orpah, the other stepdaughter, wanted. She wanted a husband, a land, a comfortable place among the polytheistic gods of Moab. But Ruth wanted something else. She did not want physical comfort. She wanted spiritual blessing. And here's why I say that. Look at chapter 1, verse 15. Naomi is going to use a phrase here in chapter 1, verse 15. She's going to refer to two things: a people and a God. Now she's referring to Orpah, the other sister-in-law who went back to Moab. She said, "See, your sister-in-law has gone back to her people and to her gods. Return after your sister-in-law." Now look at Ruth's response. She takes that phrase, "your people and your God," and she goes all in. And she goes big with it. This is how committed I am to not being part of Moab's people and those gods, to being committed to the true God and his covenant people. Look at verse 16. Ruth said, "Do not urge me to leave you or to return from following you. For where you go, I will go, and where you lodge, I will lodge. Your people shall be my people, and your God my God." Ruth desired to take refuge with the covenant-keeping God. Why do I say that? That phrase, people and God, That's the language God uses when he's making a divine covenant. With Abraham, God said, you and your descendants will be my people, and I will be your God. At Mount Sinai with Moses, the people of Israel delivered out of Egypt. Even every time we read the law, the Ten Commandments, you will be my people and I will be your God. It's a covenant relationship between God the Creator and the people he is putting his love on. And that's what Ruth has to be part of. God converted her desires. Look at verse 17. Ruth says, "Where you die, I will die, and there I will be buried. May the Lord do so to me and more also, if anything but death parts me from you." Ruth reminds me of that princess in Narnia. Yes, after she understands the goodness and the kindness and the might of the lion, she says to Aslan, "Please," she said, "you are so beautiful. You may eat me if you like. I'd rather be eaten by you than fed by anyone else." That's the converted desire in Ruth's heart. She has to be near the Lord. She wants to be near him. And it's like Ruth could pray like we do from an Orthodox catechism question number 9. "The eternal Father of our Lord Jesus Christ, who out of nothing created heaven and earth and everything in them, who still upholds them and rules them by his eternal counsel and providence, he is my God and Father because of Christ his Son." And can you say this too? "I trust him so much that I do not doubt he will provide whatever I need, body and soul, and he will turn my good whatever adversity he sends me in this sad world. He is able to do this because he is the Almighty God. He desires to do this because he is a faithful Father." Well, Ruth was that determined labor. God converted her desires. And God also provided for her as she labored. See, the providence of God is not one that it contradicts the means that God has put in place to carry out his will in this world. Look at verse 3. I want to show you what I mean. Chapter 2, verse 3. Ruth says that we're told that she set out and went and gleaned in the field after the reapers. And she happened to come to the part of the field belonging to Boaz, who was of the clan of Elimelech. See that phrase? She says, she happened to come to the part of the field. The word happened in the Hebrew, it's really like he's saying a happenstance happened. You know, and this is a book that's all about God's providence. And he's saying, now it just so happened that Ruth, as she was gleaning, was now in the part of the field that belonged to Boaz. And that's the first time we hear this great name, Boaz. And what's the detail we're reminded of here? He is from the clan of Elimelech. Who was Elimelech? That was Naomi's husband. And last time we saw Elimelech, Naomi's husband, it means God is king. God is king. And when he left to Moab, Elimelech dies. God is no longer king. So Samuel, as he's writing this origin tale for the great King David, pointing the way to Jesus Christ, the King of Kings, he wants you to make those connections. Boaz is a man under whose rule God is king. So his field, his dominion, Ruth is now here. It just happened by happenstance. Ruth is now here and God is king. He rules over the place where she is gleaning. But you see, she was the one going out early, laboring hard. And God then directed the circumstances. It happened that she was right there. See, that's God's beautiful providence working through means. And the question in the 1689 comes up. Does God's providence eliminate the need for other means? Can we just say, well, God will save all the nations. We can just sit here and do whatever we feel like doing. Well, guess what? The Bible teaches that God, in his ordinary providence, makes use of means. Yet he is free to work without them. Yes, he can do miracles. He is free to work above them or even against the means he's ordained. That's how great his providence is. But God provided for Ruth as she labored. And as we labor within the Lord's kingdom, he is the one who will do the miracle and bring the harvest. We trust him with that. So I know as a church plant, every single one of here, I believe you are a determined laborer. And I praise God for your partnership and gospel ministry. I also pray that God will protect you and preserve you, that he will multiply your strength and energy. So my prayer for you as a determined laborer in God's kingdom, like Ruth, is that you will also continue to take refuge in the Lord. Trust that as you labor, He will provide. He will work through the means that He has ordained. And you will get to also see His good providence. It just happened that because we did this, the Lord chose to do this. And as this happened, the Lord opened up this. Isn't that so beautiful? We see His good providence unfold even as we labor. Well, they came to Bethlehem, and the whole town was astir. You see how powerful the Lord is using this lady, Ruth, the poorest of the poor, a woman that's been orphaned from Moab, the enemies. And God is bringing her now, and people are trying to understand, why is she with Naomi? Look at verse 19, chapter 1, verse 19. When they came to Bethlehem, the whole town was astir because of them. Isn't that an encouragement that as we put the faith that God is giving us into action, we labor, we see His providence unfold, the Lord blesses, and He causes that to have an effect on others as well. So Psalm 37 verse 4 can be our prayer and our encouragement. May we once again delight ourselves in the Lord, who alone can satisfy our desires. Well, this brings us now to Boaz. If Naomi was the downcast believer and Ruth was the determined laborer, Boaz is a desired comforter. Look at chapter 2, verse 2. He was desired. After him in whose sight I shall find favor, says Ruth. She is looking for someone who could show favor and just be merciful. Let me have a little extra to glean so that Naomi and me can survive. She was desiring someone that would show such kindness. Now look at chapter 2, verse 13. Ruth said, I have found favor in your eyes, my Lord, for you have comforted me and spoken kindly to your servant, though I am not one of your servants. So Boaz was the desired comforter. And all the words that come out of Boaz's mouth bring exactly that. They bring comfort to those the Lord draws to him. All right, I want to show you two things about Boaz. First, how I'm going to call him the Bethlehem man, the Bethlehem man's profile. Then second, I want to show you how this profile is met and fulfilled and exceeded by the greater Bethlehem man. So the Bethlehem man's profile, I want to paint this picture.

You could say he is effectual. That's who the Bethlehem man is. Number four, the dominion, the field, the rule over which Boaz was in charge was abundant and generous. Look at chapter 2, verse 4. Behold, Boaz came from Bethlehem. Bethlehem means house of bread, a place of abundance. That's significant. From Boaz in Bethlehem, blessings will flow and overflow. Number five, Boaz pronounces God's blessing on those who labor in his field. Look at verse 4. His laborers, to them he said, and to the reapers, how does he greet them? The Lord be with you. Here's a man from Bethlehem. He goes around blessing everyone that God brings into his path. Number six, his people also bless him. Look at chapter 2, verse 4. They answered back, the Lord bless you. So if you're around Boaz, there's blessings flowing back and forth. Number seven, Boaz pays attention to his beloved. Look at verse 5. Boaz said to his young man who was in charge of the reapers, whose young woman is this? See, Boaz takes note. He pays attention and he sees Ruth, who will become his beloved wife one day. Number eight, the man of Bethlehem keeps his beloved close by. Look at verse 8. Boaz said to Ruth, keep close. Number nine, he protects his beloved. Look at verse 9. I charge the young men not to touch you. And when you are thirsty, go to the vessels and drink the water that the young men have drawn. So he keeps her close, he protects, he provides for her. There's food, there's water. You will not be harmed. You stay here and you'll enjoy my blessings. Number 10, the man of Bethlehem evokes humble gratitude within the heart of his beloved. Notice humility and gratitude in Ruth's response to him. Look at verse 10. Ruth fell on her face, bowing to the ground, and said to him, why have I found favor in your eyes that you should take notice of me, since I am a foreigner? She's humble and grateful. And the number 11, our last one for Boaz, is that he encourages his beloved, not with his own goodness and his own provision, but with God's providence. Look at verse 11. Boaz answered her, all that you have done for your mother-in-law since the death of your husband has been fully told to me, and how you left your father and mother in your native land and came to a people that you did not know. Verse 12, the Lord repay you for what you have done, and a full reward be given you by the Lord, the God of Israel, under whose wings you have come to take refuge. So Boaz says to Ruth, you have come to take refuge in the Lord. May you be able to watch, just watch, and see how his ever unfolding providence for you will continue to be so good. Well, Boaz represents protection and provision. And it's paving the trail for King David, the man who battled, who was a swift slayer, but also the man of peace, which was Solomon. So David, Solomon, the 1-2 punch, setting up that full type for Christ. What I mean is this. If you come under the rule of Boaz, like Ruth did, that's a taste of what God would do through David and Solomon. All the nations would come to Jerusalem. They would enjoy the peace and abundance that the king from Bethlehem had provided. But it was not about David and Solomon. That was really pointing to the greater man from Bethlehem, Jesus Christ himself. I want to walk through those same 11 points in this profile of this man from Bethlehem, and I want you to think of Jesus Christ fulfilling and exceeding each one. How is Jesus the greater Bethlehem man? Number one, God is his king. Jesus prayed in Matthew 6:10, your kingdom come, your will be done on earth as it is in heaven. Jesus Christ is a worthy man. In Revelation 4, verse 11, we're told he is worthy to receive honor and glory and power because he created all things, and by his will they exist and were created. Jesus Christ is the worthy man. Number three, Jesus is strong, swift. He is effectual. In John chapter 10, verses 14 and 15, Jesus said, I laid down my life to save my own. And my

0: own know me. So when the shepherd calls the one he laid his life down for, they will hear his call. He purchased them. They are his. Jesus, number four, has a dominion that is abundant. Jesus is the bread of heaven. John chapter 6, verse 32. Jesus says, "Truly, truly, amen, amen. Believe this from God. The Father gives you the bread from heaven," which is Jesus Christ himself, the man of Bethlehem, the house of bread. Number five, our Lord Jesus Christ pronounces God's blessings to those who labor in his field. In Luke 10, verse 2, we read that the harvest is plentiful, but the laborers are few. Therefore, pray earnestly to the Lord of the harvest to send out laborers into his harvest. And then in Luke 24, 51, as Jesus in his glorified, resurrected body, ascending back to the right hand of the Father in heaven, we're told this: while he blessed them, he parted from them and was carried up into heaven. Number six, his people also bless him. Jesus Christ fulfills what Zechariah 1:68 prophesied. Blessed is the Lord God of Israel, for he has visited and redeemed his people. And he has raised up a horn of salvation for us in the house of his servant David. In Ephesians 1:3, he has blessed us in Christ with every spiritual blessing in the heavenly places. Number seven, Jesus Christ pays attention to his beloved. Revelation 2, verse 9, the Lord speaks to the church in the city of Smyrna, and he says, "I know your tribulation, your poverty, but your blessing is in the heavenly place." Verse number eight, he says that Jesus keeps his beloved close by. Listen to the words of our Lord in John chapter 6. "Whoever feeds on my flesh and drinks my blood abides in me, and I in him." If you are part of this new covenant through the work of Jesus Christ, he keeps you close to him. Number nine, Jesus protects his beloved. Hebrews 6:18, "We who have fled for refuge might find strong encouragement and hold fast to the hope set before us." So we hold fast to the Lord Jesus Christ. He is our refuge for the church today. Number 10, Jesus evokes humble gratitude within the heart of his beloved. What should be the response? What will be the response of everyone who truly has tasted the kindness of Jesus? Well, it's like that leper that Jesus healed in Luke 17. He saw that he was healed, and instead of going to the temple, he returned back to the one who healed him, to Jesus, praising God with a loud voice, and he fell on his face at Jesus' feet, just like Ruth fell at the feet of Boaz. And he said, "Praise be to God." And then the author gives us the note, and he was a Samaritan, just like Ruth was a foreigner. Humble, grateful response to the Savior. And the last one, number 11, Jesus Christ encourages his beloved with God's providence. In John 14:1, Jesus says, "Believe in God, believe also in me." And in Luke 22:20, Jesus says, "You can believe in God because of the covenant promise." This same God who is faithful to keeping his covenants as he unfolds his good providence for every soul. I now bring that covenant faithfulness to you through my blood. The new covenant in my blood poured out for you. That's why you can believe in God and his goodness. Let's pray. Oh Lord, teach us to be patient when things go against us and thankful when things go well. Give us good confidence in our faithful God and Father that nothing will separate us from his love now or in the future. Keep us, Lord, once again in your good hands, that you will be glorified in our lives, we pray. Amen.
1: Do you want to grow in being merciful as God is merciful? Do you want to be gracious as God is gracious? Do you want to be slow to anger and patient? Do you want to love others when they do not love you? Where do we see the glory of God in this? It's not in the gospel. So we peer deeply into the face of the better mediator, our Lord Jesus Christ, who radiates the fullness of God's glory in the gospel. And this is why the Apostle Paul says in Romans 16:25 that it is the preaching of Christ, the preaching of Christ, of the gospel, that is able to not just convert you, but strengthen you. And this is why Paul, in all his letters to believers, those loved of God, I know you trust Christ, preaches the gospel to them, because that is what strengthens us.
2: Gorillas, chimpanzees, and orangutans are magnificent creatures made by God on day 6 of the creation week. But evolutionists believe that these primates, known as great apes, share a common ancestor with man. Stay tuned.
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2: This is Science, Scripture, and Salvation, a Creation Radio Journal. I'm Chris O'Brien with the Institute for Creation Research. It's fascinating to observe great apes when visiting zoos or animal sanctuaries. These creatures can steal our hearts with their animated and sometimes human-like behavior. And although they are entertaining and may look sweet and adorable, apes are wild animals and can be extremely dangerous. But are these primates specifically designed by God, or just an evolutionary part of our family tree? Why don't you hang around for the next 15 minutes as we learn about great apes and their marvelous design. We'll also discuss the evolutionary claim that apes and humans are related. Plus, we'll look at the radical idea of giving human rights to the great apes. ICR Museum curator Cindy Carlson holds degrees in biology and zoology and says it's easy to see why people are fascinated with great apes.
4: Apes are wonderful creatures that God made. I had the privilege when I was at the Rio Grande Zoo of holding a baby orangutan in my arms, and they are the cutest things. Apes are different than monkeys in that they are usually larger and have no tails. The largest apes, there are three of them, the great apes, the gorilla, the orangutan, and chimpanzee, have very strong arms and jaws. I have seen a large rope placed in a gorilla's enclosure with 8 men on the outside, and with one yank, the gorilla completely overpowered the men, and he was only using one arm. So they are extremely strong.
2: Primate expert and animal trainer Dan Breeding tells us just how powerful the great apes can be.
3: 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Animals are just so powerful. 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
2: Even the least of the great apes, the chimpanzee, at 2.5 to 3 feet tall, weighing up to 175 pounds, is a force not to be reckoned with.
3: They're very dangerous. You know, when they're sexually mature at 12 to 16 years old, they already have 6 to 7 times our strength. When they're 165 pounds, they're just amazing. They're like 9 times our strength and speed and agility. But even at 2 years old, you know, 4 or 5 men, if that 2-year-old chimpanzee did not want you to hold it down, you could not, because they're just so powerful even at a young age like that. These animals live 55 to 60 years. They are at their prime from 23 to 30, and sometimes older, sometimes younger. And they are so powerful at that time and at the top of their game. A 13 and 15-year-old chimp compared to an older chimp, they're nothing. Now, to a person, oh my goodness, they're like a freight train. They're unstoppable. A chimpanzee at 16 years old, you could cut it loose on a full-on NFL football team, and they would not have a chance. That chimp would tear through every single one of those big, aggressive men that are at the top of their physical fitness. They would absolutely not have a chance. The only way that they would possibly have a chance is if they had a weapon. You know, if they had just their own brute strength to rely on, forget it. Forget about it. They're over with.
2: All three of these great apes have superior strength and power and are uniquely designed for survival in the wild. Cindy Carlson tells us where the smallest of these makes its home.
4: chimpanzees spend most of their time on the ground, and they're not as restricted to the forest as gorillas or orangutans. They can live in a savanna, which is the grassland in Africa, as long as there are enough trees mixed in with the grassland so that they can find food. As the other great apes are, this ape is mainly herbivorous but will eat birds and small mammals. Chimpanzees live in communities with between 15 and 120 members, so they have a large community that they live in. And the young stay with their mothers for 2 to 3 years. Great apes are intelligent animals. Chimps will use a grass stem to extract termites from their nests and use a rock to smash the hard shells of various fruit.
2: There's no mistaking the next great ape on our list. With his orange coloring and playful antics, he's a favorite of many people. But as Cindy Carlson tells us, there's some confusion about the proper name of this creature.
4: The orangutan is not named after the breakfast drink. It is not orangutan. It is orangutan, and it means the old man of the forest. These orange-haired great apes make the trees their home and effortlessly lift themselves up in the branches with their strong arms.
2: And there are two species of orangutan that live in Southeast Asia.
4: One lives in the forests of the islands of Borneo, and the other one lives in the forests of the islands of Sumatra. The only apparent difference between these two species is that the male of the Bornean species has a great big fat face with cheek discs that come out on the side, and the other male has a narrower face. The males of both of these species are about twice the size of the female. They stand about 4.5 feet tall and weigh between 130 and 200 pounds.
2: The largest of the great apes is the gorilla. Now, although the gorilla may not be considered quite as cute and entertaining as the chimpanzee and orangutan, Cindy Carlson points out that this creature has its own special features.
4: The male can reach 6 feet in height and weigh 300 to 400 pounds. And the female is considerably smaller. They live in Central Africa in the tropical rainforest. Young gorillas spend a lot of time climbing in the trees, but as you can imagine, the adult males don't because they're too heavy. Gorillas live in a close-knit social group with a dominant male, several females, and young, and sometimes one or two other males will be in that troop. If the dominant male is over 10 years old, he's called a silverback because of the silvery gray hair on his back.
2: Because they're so big and strong, gorillas can be intimidating and frightening, but they're not usually aggressive.
4: They are generally peaceful animals, thank goodness, since they're so big. However, the males will fight over females, and if a new male comes in and takes over the troop, he may kill the young that he did not sire. We often think of gorillas beating their chests and making a loud roaring noise, and that behavior is an intimidation tactic to drive off a male that's trying to take over the troop. They also will make a show of rage by tearing up plants around them and rushing at their opponent, but they only fight as a last resort.
2: Creationists see the great apes as an awesome design of God. However, for over 100 years, secular scientists have been teaching a different philosophy. Dr. Duane Gish is author of the book Evolution, The Fossils Still Say No.
5: Evolutionists, of course, believe that humans must have evolved from some ape-like creature. Now, they do not believe that humans evolved from gorillas or chimpanzees. They say that chimpanzees and gorillas and humans evolved from a common ancestor. But as even George Gaylord Simpson, famous evolutionist, said, if we saw that common ancestor, we'd all call it an ape. So you might as well say that we did evolve from apes. And although some evolutionists deny this, Darwin did say that he believed that humans had evolved from a monkey-like creature.
2: Dr. Gish points out that because God is the creator of all, having some things in common with the great apes or other creatures is not evolution.
5: We have the same creator. Now, God designed a system for the oxidation of sugar to carbon dioxide and water and getting energy from that. Now, God solved the problem. He created the enzymes and so forth and so on. Having done that, why wouldn't he use the same procedure for a mouse and a human, or even for a rat, or even for a worm, and use the same system? Now, he'd modify it in some ways for each creature, but they would be very similar, and so the genetics would be similar, you see. And so we would expect that to be the case.
2: In recent years, there's been a move by extreme animal rights activists to grant equal human rights to apes. And although this idea sounds unbelievable, Cindy Carlson says certain organizations are working very hard to make it a reality.
4: The evolutionary idea that man and apes have a common ancestor has led people to believe that animals should have the same rights as human beings. One group like this is called the Great Ape Project, and on their website, there's a picture of a gorilla stretching forth his finger to touch a human's finger with the motto, "Equality Beyond Humanity." Another group is called the Chimpanzee Collaboratory. On their website, it says, quote, that they are an alliance of attorneys, scientists, and public policy experts who foster joint endeavors to more rapidly achieve the goals of protecting the lives and establishing the legal rights of chimpanzees. Can you imagine a chimpanzee accused of murdering a human being defended in court by a lawyer? Or worse, a human being charged with murdering a chimpanzee? This is what these groups are advocating.

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2: There was this servant girl following after Paul and Silas and warning the people, "These men are slaves of the Most High God who are proclaiming to you the way of salvation." Well, amen to that when we understand the text.
3: 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Hey, once again, it's Pastor Gabe.
2: Thank you, Becky. In our study of the book of Acts, we come back to chapter 16. We've been reading about Paul and Silas sharing the gospel in Philippi. And in the portion of the narrative that we read today, this gets them in trouble and thrown in prison. Let me begin reading in verse 16. We'll go through verse 24. Hear the word of the Lord. "Now it happened that as we were going to the place of prayer, a servant girl having a spirit of divination met us, who was bringing her masters much profit by fortune-telling. Following after Paul and us, she kept crying out, saying, 'These men are slaves of the Most High God, who are proclaiming to you the way of salvation.' And she continued doing this for many days. But being greatly annoyed, Paul turned and said to the spirit, 'I command you in the name of Jesus Christ to leave her.' And it left at that very moment. But when her masters saw that their hope of profit had left, they seized Paul and Silas and dragged them into the marketplace before the authorities. And when they had brought them to the chief magistrates, they said, 'These men are throwing our city into confusion, being Jews, and are proclaiming customs that are not lawful for us to accept or to observe, being Romans.' And the crowd joined together to attack them, and the chief magistrates, tearing their garments off of them, proceeded to order them to be beaten with rods. And when they had inflicted them with many wounds, they threw them into prison, commanding the jailer to guard them securely, who, having received such a command, threw them into the inner prison and fastened their feet in the stocks." And if you're familiar with this narrative, you know what comes next. Paul and Silas are singing hymns in the inner prison. They're converting the prisoners. An earthquake comes and breaks all the jail doors open, but Paul and Silas do not leave. That's a part of the narrative we will get to tomorrow. But let's come back up and read about this servant girl who has this spirit of divination warning the people about what Paul and Silas are preaching. Verse 16 again, "Now it happened that as we were going to the place of prayer," remember, this has become the focal point of Paul and Silas's ministry in Philippi. As we read about Paul's custom, he typically would go into a synagogue and would preach the gospel there because he could preach from the scriptures and show the Jews, first of all, that Jesus is the Messiah. But then when they would reject Paul's message, he would go out to the Gentiles. Why doesn't he go to the synagogue in Philippi? Well, the likely answer is that there was no synagogue in Philippi. This would have been around the time or shortly after the time that Emperor Claudius had expelled the Jews from Rome. That would have happened around 49 or 50 AD, and Paul and Silas being in Philippi was probably 50 or 51 AD. So this is close to about that same time Claudius expelled the Jews. I've talked about this before, but when the Jews came back to Rome, when those Jews who had heard the gospel in Jerusalem at Pentecost came back to Rome and shared the gospel, and there were people coming to faith in Jesus Christ, Claudius heard about this, and he believed that this was breaking the unofficial rule that the Romans had with the Jews. You guys can worship your God, but you can't convert people to your God. And when there were Romans who were becoming Christians hearing the gospel from these converted Jews, Claudius was like, "Oh, well, they've broken the rules." So he expels the Jews from Rome, thinking that this would stop that proselytizing. Well, he expelled the wrong group of people. He heard they were worshiping this Jewish Messiah. If I get rid of the Jews, then all of this this proselytizing will end. Well, now there's all these Gentiles who believe in the gospel that these converted Jews were proclaiming. So the church continued to grow even after the Jews had been expelled. Once Nero became emperor, then he allowed the Jews to come back in. Now, of course, this happened in Rome. This wasn't necessarily empire-wide. But being that Macedonia was a Roman province, it's very likely that there were some places that saw this happen in Rome and they thought, well, we want to kick all the Jews out as well. So that could be the explanation of what's going on here in Philippi. There aren't as many Jews there. There's no synagogue to worship in. And so when Paul and Silas are sharing the gospel, they go to this place that is referred to as a place of prayer. They're going to find some Jewish converts there. And as with the case of Lydia, Lydia is likely a Gentile believer, but she believes in God. She does not believe in Jesus Christ because the gospel hasn't been spoken to them yet. But she is a Gentile believer in the true God. So Paul and Silas share the gospel. The Lord opens her heart to pay attention to what was spoken by Paul. And now she has come to faith in Jesus Christ, not just the true God, but the Son whom he has sent. And she has become their first convert. And the other converts that come to faith end up in a church that is hosted in Lydia's home. We'll read about that again when we get to the end of the chapter. But anyway, as Paul and Silas are coming back to that place of prayer, again, ministering to the women who were there and anybody else who is curious of this message, there is a servant girl with a spirit of divination. That's the next line. A servant girl having a spirit of divination met us, who was bringing her masters much profit by fortune telling. Now, you've probably heard somebody say that the Greek in this passage is actually translated Python. A servant girl having a spirit of Python met us. So how do we get divination out of that? Why doesn't the translation just simply read that she had a spirit of Python? What is this reference to Python? The charismatics like to refer to this sometimes. So you may hear a charismatic preacher talk about a spirit of Python. Well, the Python was a mythological serpent, just like we have a snake today that is called the Python. It is named after this mythological serpent that the Greeks believed in within their mythology. Python was guarding the center of the world, which the Greeks believed was at Delphi. That's a place where Paul will get to eventually, a little bit later on. But Delphi was thought of as the center of the geographic world, or literally translated, it was the belly button of the world. And it was believed that the gods would commune with people from this geographic center. So the spirit of Python, or rather this mythological serpent of Python, guarded that belly button of the world so that it was keeping the people away from hearing from the gods. Well, then Apollos came and struck down the spirit of Python, or this serpent of Python, so that he could claim that spot of the world for his own and erect a temple there, and people would worship Apollos from Delphi. There is a stone that is kept there that kind of commemorates that as being the geographic center of the world. It's not there anymore, but it was at this time. It was a hollowed out stone where soothsayers would put things inside the stone and burn them. And then whatever it was they were mixing together inside the stone and burning would cause, it would be like a hallucinogenic fog. They would breathe in this smoke and this mist that was produced and cause them to have hallucinations where they were believing to commune with gods. And they would hear messages from the gods. And a lot of these messages would be talking about how to gain wealth and fortune. And that's why this is referred to as fortune telling. We'll gain fortune. We will get rich. So, oh gods, tell us what we need to invest in. Where are you going to bless us? Where are the rains going to fall? What crops are going to be bountiful this year? What can I bet on that will return to me profit? Something like that. So this was a place where the gods were spoken with and where there was a lot of hallucination and a lot of worshiping these false gods in this way. So this became a place of a lot of this witchcraft sort of activity. And there were a lot of witches or fortune tellers that were known to have come from Pytho or Delphi. It would also be referred to as Gaia. So Gaia's a name that you know of, right? It is another name for Earth. So they considered this to be the center of the Earth, and therefore a lot of witches were there believing that they could communicate with the Earth or the gods that would bless the Earth for them and bring great wealth and prosperity. Therefore, a lot of other women who considered themselves to be fortune tellers or soothsayers or had a spirit of divination, they were referred to as women of Python or mistresses or enchantresses of Python. These men who own this slave girl that's talked about here, she was bringing her masters much profit by fortune telling. So the men that owned her, it could be that they went to Delphi themselves and they found this girl and they bring her back to Philippi. And they think this girl is going to do all of this fortune telling and she's going to make much profit for us. Now, some of the things that the girl did was manipulated by an evil spirit. It's very obvious that she has an evil spirit because Paul and Silas cast it out of her. And then when her masters see that they can't profit off of her anymore, that's when they get angry with Paul and Silas and have all of this unjust retribution done to them. So it is clear that she does have some kind of an evil spirit, but they go and they get her from Delphi and bring her back here to make them profit by fortune telling. So she probably does say some things that become prophetic in nature and probably do even come true. There are other things that don't because Satan can't really see into the future, nor can his demons. But there are some things that are prophesied that do come to pass. Remember that one of the warnings that's given to the people of God in Deuteronomy chapters 13 and 18, it says that if somebody comes in among you and prophesies something and what he prophesies comes to pass, but then he tells you, let's go after other gods, you shall not listen to that prophet or that dreamer of dreams, rather you shall put him to death. So it could be that very thing with this servant girl. She is prophesying things that do come to pass, but she's teaching people to follow after other gods. Of course, if she's got this spirit of Python, then she's going to be directing people to the worship of Apollos or any of these other gods, and that's what's going to bring you fortune. So though she is able to prophesy things, it is not from the spirit of God. It is from a wicked spirit that is leading people after another god. Hence why she warns about the god that Paul and Silas are proclaiming. So verse 17, following after Paul and us, this is Luke speaking again, he's part of this group. So following after Paul and us, she kept crying out saying, these men are slaves of the Most High God who are proclaiming to you the way of salvation. Now she's saying this not as, hey, come listen to them because then you'll get saved. She's warning the people. They're trying to tell you that you need to be saved from something, but you don't really need salvation. So even herself, she is warning about Paul and Silas so that none of the attention will be taken away from her. She wants all the attention. How can you gain fortune? How can you be saved? Well, you need to talk to me because I commune with the gods and I can tell you what it is that you need to do. So she continued doing this for many days, verse 18 says. But then finally, being greatly annoyed, Paul turned and said to the spirit, I command you in the name of Jesus Christ to leave her. And it left at that very moment. Now, it could be that around Delphi or Python or wherever this girl had come from, that there is some sort of spiritual activity that's going on there where it would be like the concentration of evil spiritual activity means that this girl could have been possessed by that spirit. It doesn't mean that she's not at fault for any of the things that she did. But whatever gets cast out of her here at this point puts her back in her right mind. And the men who owned her recognize that they cannot profit off of whatever it was she was predicting, whatever spirit of prediction that she had. So then verse 19, when her masters saw that the hope of profit had left, they seized Paul and Silas and dragged them into the marketplace before the authorities. And when they had brought them to the chief magistrates, they said, these men are throwing our city into confusion, being Jews. Now, if you know more about this narrative and what's coming next, Paul is going to appeal later on to his Roman citizenship. He was not permitted to have a fair trial, though he was a Roman citizen. So they're not even asking about who Paul and Silas are. They don't even check their credentials or to see if Paul was a Roman citizen. They just know that they're Jews. They're speaking about a Jewish Messiah. So these men are throwing our city into confusion. They are proclaiming customs that are not lawful for us to accept or to observe, being Romans. And once again, I think there's more to this charge than just what we see on the surface because of Claudius having expelled the Jews from Rome around this period of time. So this would have stirred the people into more of an uproar. I thought we were getting rid of these Jews. Oh, they really are a menace. I understand now what Claudius was doing, getting rid of the Jews, because look at what these Jews are doing among us. So we're Romans. We have different customs. These Jews are trying to lead people into other customs. Now, this whole agreement that the Romans had with the Jews was so that they could respect each other's way of life. You have your God. You worship your God. We have our gods, so let us worship our gods. And you don't try to convert us to your God, and we're not going to force you to have to pay homage to our gods. Now, that, of course, when it is going to be done away with once Nero becomes emperor. Nero started out of his right mind, but later on became more insane, more crazy, and started demanding worship of himself. And then when crazy things would happen around Rome, he would start blaming the Christians so that the Christians would be persecuted. The deepest persecution of the Christians in the Roman Empire would happen when Nero was emperor. But when he first became emperor, he even undid the rule that Claudius had implemented, trying to expel all of the Jews and just expelled the wrong group of people. But the Romans just wanted their own way of life to be preserved. We don't want to be converted to anybody else. And it was generally understood that a different group of people are going to worship different gods. Okay, that's fine. You can worship your own gods because we're probably worshiping all the same gods just under different names. That was definitely the case among the Greeks and the Romans. But there's only one true God, only one God who demands absolute worship, and that is the Lord Christ. And so when Paul and Silas are proclaiming Christ, when they're proclaiming the true God, Yahweh, well, now these Romans are in an uproar over this because the agreement has been broken. We're not supposed to be following your Jewish customs. Now, they're getting their understanding of this is wrong, obviously, because it isn't that Paul and Silas are trying to convert people to Jewish customs. They're trying to bring people to a saving knowledge of faith in Jesus Christ. So the crowd joins together to attack them. The chief magistrates, tearing their garments off of them, proceeded to order them to be beaten with rods. This is very obviously not a civil trial. There's no civility about this whatsoever. There's no justice that's being done here. So when they had inflicted them with many wounds, they threw them into prison, commanding the jailer to guard them securely. And after receiving such a command, he threw them into the inner prison and fastened their feet in the stocks. And that's where we will leave Paul and Silas for now, and we will come back to this narrative again tomorrow. You know, the Apostle Paul told Timothy in 2 Timothy 3:12, "Indeed, all who desire to live a godly life in Christ Jesus will be persecuted." Just because you want to live a godly life, you will be persecuted for that. Peter talks about in 1 Peter chapter 4 how they'll be mad at you just because you won't join them in their flood of debauchery, and they will malign you just because you don't want to be in their wickedness with them. You don't even have to get out there and proclaim Jesus Christ. Turn from your sin to the Lord Jesus Christ and live. They'll hate you just because you want to live a godly life. And so we need to recognize that that is going to be the kind of animosity that will be against us. Jesus said in the Sermon on the Mount, he said, "Blessed are you when others persecute you and revile you and hate you on account of righteousness." You just want to do the righteous thing, and people will hate you just because of that. "But be blessed," Jesus said, "rejoice, for you are blessed, for so they persecuted the prophets who were before you." People aren't even really going to care to understand exactly what it is we believe and what we are proclaiming. They'll hate us just because we won't go along with them in in their flood of sin. But we must continue to hold fast to the truth of Christ and His Word, following after His ways, knowing that our reward in heaven will be great. And never being ashamed of the gospel, but continuing to preach it, knowing that this gospel that has saved us is also the only thing that can save you. So though they may reject it, we're still faithful to Christ and out of love for them, sharing the gospel so that they will come to faith in Jesus. And if the Spirit works in their hearts to convict them of sin, that they may turn from it and in Christ be saved. Heavenly Father, we thank you for what we have read, and I pray that we continue to trust in those things that have been spoken about in your word. We're not surprised when persecution comes against us, but Lord, we continue to hold fast to your promises. This is the true prophecy, what we have here in Scripture. We're not looking for fortune or our futures to be told for us, because our future is given right here in Christ. We will join him forever in glory, and we desire others to come along with us as well. So give us boldness in the preaching of the gospel of Christ to others, and we thank you for the goodness and grace that we receive from you daily. It's in Jesus' name we pray. Amen.
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4: It is the preaching of Christ, the preaching of Christ, of the gospel, that is able to not just convert you, but strengthen you. This is why Paul, in all his letters to believers, those loved of God, I know you trust Christ, preaches the gospel to them, because that is what strengthens us. And this is why we preach the gospel every Lord's Day and have it visibly portrayed in the supper, so that as we behold his glory, we are transformed from one degree of glory to the next. And so, beloved, turn your eyes upon Jesus and look full in his wonderful face. And not only will the things of earth grow strangely dim, but you will strangely grow brighter by the light of his face.

God being merciful and gracious, slow to anger and abounding in steadfast love and faithfulness, has pardoned their sins. And he has done the same with us in here who believe. He has pardoned our sins. He has pardoned us for the thousands of golden calves that we have in our heart. And he uses us for the purpose of building up his body, the church. This flows out of gratitude for what he has done. Because he has taken that record of debt and he has nailed it to the cross. He has credited it to Christ. Christ, his son, took the fall when he was nailed to the cross in our place. Therefore, we bear our guilt no more. We do not need to measure up in order to be accepted by God. Rather, we are accepted by him. So from that free forgiveness, from this new generous heart that God has given us, we serve him.

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My name is Mike Abendroth. And in real time, it is chaos. September 20th, 2024. As you can probably tell, my voice is getting stronger and my nose is less affected by my who knows how long, 21 days, longest 3 months of my life, latest COVID round. I know lots of people are getting it. And seem like there's a lot more masks around, but maybe that's just me. Today on the show, I, Mike Abendroth, want to talk about Jesus. Let's talk about Jesus. Before I do, hey, thanks for listening and give us a rating. That's what I think podcast people are supposed to say. Write to the station in Powell, Wyoming, and in Anchorage, Alaska, and Belize, and say thanks for carrying No Compromise Radio. Thanks to Patreon folks. And you can still get Discovering Colossians, Updated Sexual Fidelity, and Cancer's Not Your Shepherd on Amazon if you want to order a bunch, that is 10 or more, mix and match. 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All right. Lastly, for announcements, Cancer is Not Your Shepherd, a 17-part series on American Gospel Television, AGTV. I believe it's found there, and you can watch probably 6 to 10 minute snippets per chapter that mirror the first intro plus 16 chapters of Cancer is Not Your Shepherd. Speaking of cancer, the leukemia drugs that I'm taking are working. In 2 months or a month and a half, I have a PET scan, CAT scan, echo, bone biopsy, and I think that's it, to check the aneurysm in my artery and to see if the leukemia is gone. My guess is the leukemia will not be gone because they slowly kill it. That is chronic leukemia, CLL, and they say it usually takes 2 years to eradicate it. You can kill it faster, but then it can't leave your body fast enough, and you can't excrete it through your kidneys. So it's the slow go, but it is working, and I am thankful. I always talk about my diets and stuff like that. Tried every kind of diet.

to recognize the lordship of Jesus, that he is king, that he is Lord, that he is Yahweh, that he is master, that he is Adonai, that he is the Lord. Sometimes people think, since I have critiqued, quote, lordship salvation, end quote, that I don't believe in the lordship of Jesus. Obviously, I believe in the lordship of Jesus. Jesus is Lord. And whether you go to 1 Timothy 6, or you go to Philippians 2, or whether you go to any other passage in every New Testament book, Jesus is Lord. And what are the implications of that? Like I said, the church has always recognized the lordship of Jesus. And even if you go to the Apostles' Creed, I believe in Jesus Christ, his only Son, our Lord. Nicene Creed, 325/Constantinople, I think 381. We believe in one God, the Father Almighty, maker of heaven and earth, and of all things visible and invisible, and in one Lord, Jesus Christ, the only Son of God, begotten from the Father before all ages, God from God, light from light, very God from very God, begotten, not made, of the same essence as the Father. Through him, that is Jesus the Lord, all things were made. For us and for our salvation, he came down from heaven, he became incarnate by the Holy Spirit and the Virgin Mary, and was made man. Newer ones say human. He was crucified for us under Pontius Pilate. He suffered and was buried. The third day he rose again according to the scriptures. He ascended to heaven and is seated at the right hand of the Father. He will come again with glory to judge the living and the dead, or the quick and the dead. His kingdom will have no end, or it will never end. And therefore, I'm just trying to show you in church history, even post the book of Revelation, that the churches believe that Jesus is Lord. Heidelberg Catechism, question 34, why do you call him our Lord? That's a good question. If someone asks you, dear No Compromise listener, very astute listener on No Compromise Radio, what would you say? Why do you call him our Lord? Okay, that's right from the Apostles' Creed, our Lord. Why do you call him our Lord? I believe in Jesus Christ, his only Son, our Lord. And you would say, that's the wrong answer. I can't hear you. Answer of Heidelberg Catechism 34. Because not with gold or silver, but with his precious blood, he has set us free from sin and from the tyranny of the devil, and has brought us body and soul, who has bought us, that's a big difference. You could say he brought us to the Father, but here, he bought us, think redemption, body and soul to be his very own. That's why we call him our Lord. The church has always recognized the lordship of Jesus. And as you know, on Sunday mornings, I've been going through the book of Luke, which we say the gospel, you could say Luke, book of Luke, gospel of Luke, are most technically the gospel of Jesus Christ according to Luke. And you see the demonstration of his lordship in many ways, including Jesus' work on the Sabbath. Jesus is Lord of the Sabbath. He says that in chapter 6, verse 5. And we talked a little bit last week, what would be the demands of knowing that truth? That Jesus says he's the Lord of the Sabbath, which basically means he's God, he's the master, he ordained the Sabbath, he knows what the Sabbath is for, which is for rest for God's people. It's good for God's people. God recognizes that we're finite and weak and we need rest. And therefore, Jesus is Lord of the Sabbath. He is Yahweh himself. And we looked at Exodus 20 with the Ten Commandments and even Genesis 2 with the creation account where God rests. Jesus goes on to heal a man with a withered hand, withered right hand, Luke notes, because he's a doctor, a dried up hand, of course, your right hand, most people are right-handed, and it would be hard to work back in those days if you couldn't use your right hand. So what I'm asking today, is Jesus Lord of the Sabbath,

Is he? Yes. Does he demonstrate it? Yes, he does, by healing the man with the withered hand. By the way, Jesus didn't work on the Sabbath. He just said, stretch out your hand. And matter of fact, the text reads this. Jesus, you know, knows the scribes and Pharisees are there. He knows what they're thinking. And he rose and stood there. You know, the man did after Jesus said, come and stand here. And Jesus said to them, I ask you, is it lawful on the Sabbath to do good or to do harm, to save life or to destroy it? And after looking around at them, he said to him, stretch out your hand. And he did so, and his hand was restored. But they were filled with fury and discussed with one another what they might do to Jesus. Jesus, Lord of the Sabbath. He declared that in 6:5, and he demonstrated it in verses 6 through 11. What does it mean for us, big picture? What's a truth that we can settle in on, understanding Jesus as Lord, understanding with the church Jesus as Lord, with the apostles Jesus as Lord, but specifically Lord of the Sabbath? Is there any wonderful truth in there, marvelous truth that we can say to ourselves, praise God? I mean, that he's Lord, praise God. That he's our Lord, praise God. That he's my Lord, praise God. But can we, incarnationally, flesh that out a little bit? I went to Harvard last night with my wife and listened to a scholar talk about the incarnation, how God could become man. Could God die on the cross? Could God be crucified? What about divine nature and human nature in the Son? And he was talking about when you think about the incarnation and you think about one person and these natures, you have to say one who, eternal Son of God, and two what's. Human nature is what one, divine nature, what two. That's kind of nice. One who, two what's. That's when you think about the incarnate Son. Well, I'm talking today not about that. By the way, we thought it was a very good lecture. I was around a lot of different people that didn't look like Protestant evangelical Calvinists. Oh, I didn't really talk to too many people. I just kind of sat there. Kim and I sat there. But it was good. And then we went out to dinner afterwards at Harvard Yard. I did not park my car in Harvard Yard, because we took the T. We took the subway in. There you have it. Thursday. And then we went and saw a mountain biking movie. So it was a wild couple days. I had my Muay Thai boxing lessons on Wednesday night. Then Thursday, I worked. Thursday, late afternoon, we had the Trinity deal. Then the Harvard Yard car park. And then the mountain bike movie. Come on. I went and bought almost a pound of sushi grade tuna at the fish store and just sliced it up thinly, put some wasabi on it and a little bit of soy sauce. And that was my lunch today. So we are living large on 20 carbs or less. I think I'm at about 4 today. So I have 16 left. What must I do with those 16? Wonderful truths about Jesus as Sabbath ruler. All right, here's what I want you to think of. Who is going to be the one who is going to secure the ultimate Sabbath rest for his people? I think that's really the question. I mean, you obviously know the answer. But why does Jesus do so much work on the Sabbath? I think it's giving us a hint, it's a pointer, it's a reminder that while the Sabbath is for physical rest, which certainly could lead to some spiritual rest, right, on the Sabbath, the ultimate rest, the ultimate Sabbath rest, the ultimate spiritual Sabbath rest, and of course it would include physical in terms of glorified bodies, is because of Jesus.
and what he's done, what he secured, and what he has accomplished at Calvary and beyond. Now, most of the time, people will just see in Luke 6 the demonstration of Jesus' lordship of the Sabbath by the withered hand man who got healed, and the declaration of Jesus, Lord of the Sabbath, earlier. But did you know those same two accounts, the declaration and the description, the demonstration, are found in Matthew. And Matthew gives us a little hint. Here's the hint. Matthew 12 gives the account, almost exactly the same as the Luke account, with a few other things added, as you would imagine, with a synoptic, similar gospel. My question is this, giving you a lot of questions today. What precedes Matthew 12 and the declaration of Jesus' lordship over the Sabbath and the demonstration of Jesus' lordship over the Sabbath? What precedes that? Well, remember, no chapter breaks originally, and there's a context. And you know what it is? Here it is. This is the good stuff right here. This is, I want you to wake up. That's what they do on PresbyCast. All you have to do is push that button a few times on the air horn and you're set. Matthew 11, preceding all this talk about Sabbath healing, Sabbath declarations. At that time, Jesus declared, I thank you, Father, Lord of heaven and earth, that you have hidden these things from the wise and understanding and revealed them to little children. Yes, Father, for such was your gracious will. All things have been handed over to me by my Father, and no one knows the Son except the Father, and no one knows the Father except the Son, and anyone to whom the Son chooses to reveal him. All right, now we come to the verses that you know, you love, you're thankful for, but now I want you to think about these three verses are prior to the declaration that Jesus is Lord of the Sabbath and the demonstration that Jesus is Lord of the Sabbath as he healed a man with a withered right hand by talking only. Psalm 29, like the voice of the Lord is mighty. Here are the verses that tie in, that tuck right in, that lead to the discussion of the Sabbath declaration and demonstration. Come to me, all who labor and are heavy laden, and I will give you what? Now I get it. Rest. Think Sabbath. Take my yoke upon you and learn from me, for I am gentle and lowly in heart, and you will find rest for your souls. For my yoke is easy and my burden is light. What a great tie-in. Do you see it? The last Adam, the ultimate Adam, Jesus, is going to come, live perfectly, of course, showing God's mercy and kindness and healing and teaching. And he's going to die on a cross as a substitute, the sinless substitute and representative, raise himself from the dead in victory and triumph and ascend into heaven. Would you say that the life, death, burial, resurrection, and ascension of Jesus makes certain that there's an ultimate Sabbath rest for God's people? Not just on earth, but the ultimate rest. Would you say to yourself what Jesus did, not only on the Sabbath, but his whole life, death, and resurrection, would prove that he's the one that can give the rest for their souls? In other words, I think Nick Baksik is right, and I got this from him. How do you know Jesus can give you the ultimate rest that you need, eternal rest, the ultimate spiritual rest? Well, because he's Lord of the Sabbath, which is supposed to give you rest. He shows himself by performing miracle after miracle after miracle on Saturdays. By the way, I'm the one who can give you the ultimate rest. If I can heal on the Sabbath,
there's ultimate healing through me to give you the ultimate Sabbath rest. Betzig said the restorative Sabbath day healings foreshadowed the ultimate healing that Christ secured for believers in the resurrection on the last day. I will give you rest. Okay, it gets better. Remember the context with the Pharisees, the legalists, the hypocrites, the lawyers, lawyers? They weren't trying to say, let's obey God's laws only. They were trying to say, let's obey God's laws, and here are our extra laws and traditions and extras to God's Mosaic law. There'd be nothing wrong with the Pharisees saying, we ought to obey God's moral law. That's fine to do. That'd be good to do. That's right to do. But if you want to earn God's grace, obey the law, moral law, that'd be wrong. If you want to say, look at God's moral law because it'll show you that you need a Savior. And if you have a Savior, it'll show you how to live. It'll norm your life. It'll guide you. That'd be good to say. But it wouldn't be good to say, if you keep these laws, you'll go to heaven. If you keep these laws, you'll stay in heaven. And it'll especially be wrong if you said, there are extra laws outside the Bible and you need to do those. That is a burden, and that makes people labor, and that makes people who are heavy laden. Okay, see it? The Pharisees have a horrible yoke and a horrible burden, a yoke that is hard and a burden that's heavy. Because you not only have a distorted view of God's moral law, you have all these additional things to do. And Jesus said, you know what? These Pharisees that make you tired, give you no rest, turn Sabbath on earth into something that's hard and not right. Jesus said, I'm going to give you rest. I'm going to give you rest. And to prove to you what kind of Savior and Lord I am, I'm Savior over the day of rest. And I'm going to do things on the day of rest because it's pointing to a greater thing that I'm going to accomplish and give you rest for your eternal souls. The burden of all that legalism in addition to Sabbath rules and regulations, how hard that must be, put on their backs and they're just stooped over. I mean, back in those days, first century Judaism, if you were to keep the Sabbath and make it holy, that's part of life. You know, circumcision, dietary laws, and that, I mean, those were the big things. John Olin said, here we see the disciples operating under the yoke of Jesus, who declares them guiltless when they satisfy their hunger on the Sabbath in a manner deemed contrary to the law by the Pharisees. There's some truth to that. And he goes on to say, we should not overlook the fact that Matthew places this section immediately after Jesus' words about his yoke being easy and his burden light. That's right. He's the Lord of the Sabbath. And to show you the truth of what he said in chapter 11, he heals the man with a withered hand. Sabbath rest. Ultimate rest. Spiritual rest. Eternal rest. That you have, dear Christian. Isaiah 57, back in the day, the Miles Coverdale Bible in 1535 said this, but the wicked are like the tossing or raging sea that cannot be quiet, whose water foameth with mire and dirt. There's no peace for the wicked, God said. There's no rest for the wicked. And can you imagine? We get rest, and we were wicked. Remember depravity? Remember what we were like before we were saved? Remember what you were like before you were saved? I remember what I was like before I got saved. Can there be peace? Can there be rest for the wicked? No rest for the wicked, except for Jesus.
I looked up antonyms for rest, restlessness, duh, strain, toil, drudge, grind. How do you get saved? Do more. How do you keep saved? Do more. Try to please God by your works. Try to please God by doing good, by doing more good than bad, by having enough penance, or by faith alone, which is a gift, non-meritorious instrument. Receive all the benefits of Christ Jesus, because if you believe in the Lord Jesus Christ, you will be saved. And did you not, before you got saved, by the Spirit's power and illumination, begin to feel the weight of sin, the burden of sin? Did you not become wearied and burdened of sin? Even that is wonderful goodness of God, to try to give you a burden. It's sad when unbelievers have no burden of sin. Zero. Think of, you know, some of the stories in Pilgrim's Progress type of thing. That's what I have my mind go to. I need a Savior. I feel sin's burden. And if you look back in chapter 11 of Matthew, Chorazin, Bethsaida, Capernaum, I don't think they felt so much burden for sin because they didn't repent at Jesus' preaching. The opposite of feeling burden of sin is think you're just okay. How do you get to heaven? Be good. How do you get to heaven? Just die. How do you get to heaven? Be baptized instead of trusting the Lord Jesus. Come unto me. What's Jesus saying? Believe. Knowledge, assent, and trust. Believe me. I, Jesus, have earned the way to salvation. I am the one who is the sin bearer. I am the one who is raised in resurrection power. And the response, if you come to me by faith, I will give you rest. I'll give you assurance of salvation. I'll give you peace in your mind and your will and your heart and your emotions. And it's free. So come to me. Why be a slave? Trust Jesus. Eternal rest for you who trust in Jesus and has forgiveness from all their sins. And now free from any kind of legalism from the Pharisees, this smashing, suffocating burden that they have that's heavy. By the way, trying to get to heaven by being good must be such a burden. It is a burden. Jeremiah 6 even speaks of this rest. Thus says the Lord, stand by the roads and look, and ask for the ancient paths, where the good way is, and walk in it, and find rest for your souls. But they said, we will not walk in it. And for you, Christian, we get rest today. We don't have to earn our salvation, hope of heaven, and we get eternal rest in the future to come. Come to me. Not do, not don't do that, but simply come. Have you come to Jesus by faith? J.C. Ryle said, beloved brethren, see that you refuse not him who speaks to you this day. If a letter came to you from the ruler of this country, you would not despise it. If you were sick and advice came from a wise physician, you would not reject it. If you were in danger and counsel came from your best and truest friend, you would not make light of it. Then hear the words that Jesus sends to you this day. Listen to the King of Kings, then body and soul shall be his. Come unto me, all who are weary and heavy laden, and I will give thee rest. Spurgeon said, he doesn't say, come to Moses. He says, no, come to me. He doesn't say, you know, come to groupthink. No, come to me. By faith and trust in Jesus alone, all those who are burdened. And for you, Christian, just think back to the day when you were burdened and Jesus gave you rest. Peace. Peace with God and peace that passes all understanding. That's who God is. That's who the Lord Jesus is. The church has always recognized the lordship of Jesus. And one of the reasons why we have recognized that is because out of all the institutions in Mosaic law that they were thinking about back in the Bible days when Jesus was on the earth, circumcision, huge. Dietary laws, huge. But the hugest, I'm smiling, Sabbath.
And Jesus is Lord of the Sabbath. Jesus is Lord. And Jesus' work on the Sabbath shows forth that one day he's going to accomplish the greatest thing in terms of the death of the Son, the resurrection of the Son, to prove that he gives us eternal Sabbath rest. Think Hebrews 3 and 4.

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1: When we grasp the free love, forgiveness, and mercy that God has showered on us in the Mediator, grace upon grace, then we long to serve and obey Him. And we will struggle with this. We're not going to have this joyful disposition at all times. We will struggle because we are still in this body of death. But when we struggle, 2 Peter 1:9 reminds us that the reason we aren't growing at times is because we have forgotten not our duty, but the gospel. Yes, we do need to be reminded of our duty. But Peter says that the one who isn't growing is somebody who has forgotten that he has been cleansed from his sins. Somebody that has forgotten who he is in Christ. Somebody who has forgotten the gospel.
2: Well, we come now in our series on theology proper, which we're doing this afternoon service, to the existence of God, the existence of God, and God's existence has been called an attribute, but when we talk about God's existence, we're not talking about God's existence like we would speak of any other creature's existence. And so it's not necessarily an attribute so much as it is the way in which God exists that we're speaking of here. The way in which God exists, or the more technical terminology, the modus essendi. And we're going to do this from Psalm 53:1. What we're going to do is, in traditional theological form, move through how we may know that God exists. And then we're going to end this afternoon's message with God's self-existence, or His aseity. So if you go to Psalm 53:1, I'll just read that first verse there, and then we'll pray. Hear the word of God. Psalm 53:1. The fool has said in his heart, "There is no God. They are corrupt and have done abominable iniquity. There is none who does good." The fool has said there is no God. Let's pray. Our blessed Father, glorious Son, and ever-present Spirit, we pray that as we approach now your existence, that we would do so humbly, desiring to learn and plunge ourselves into these deep things which are revealed to us and are intended for us to know. Yet we understand and we admit that not everything is simple. And as we are believers here, we are pressed by Scripture itself to move from milk to meat. And we pray that we would do that circumspectly, wisely, not flippantly, and not to no avail, that we would know you so as to approach you humbly, that we would know you so as to grow in our love for you, that we would know you for you. We pray that you would give us your wisdom now, in Jesus' name. Amen. So our true knowledge of God, which in the first sermon last week we spoke of as redemptive knowledge of God as Redeemer, that true knowledge of God must come through the Scriptures. And we spoke about how there is a natural knowledge of God gained through natural revelation, but that natural knowledge of God is not a knowledge sufficient unto redemption. It does not give us the Trinity. It does not give us the Incarnation. It does not give us the gospel of salvation. And more than that, we spoke of how last week, how a right knowledge of God begins with a, per Proverbs 1:7, fearful humility before God. The fear of the Lord is the beginning of knowledge. And it, that knowledge grows and matures in proportion with that humility, whilst that humility conversely grows in proportion to our knowledge of God. In other words, if we claim to know God, and we are knowers of God, should that not show forth in the fact that we are to humble ourselves? Should that not show through in our manner of life, our knowledge of God? And should not our manner of life then take us further into the things of God? So you see how humility and knowledge of God grow in proportion with one another. Now that we've covered that manner of knowing God, we now move to consider the existence of God Himself. The existence of God Himself. So first what we're going to do is we're going to consider this subject under three headings. And firstly, we're going to consider the question, how may we know God exists? Just basically, how may we know God exists? Now we've spoken of how all men know God through the things that have been made, Romans 1:20. And now we're going to ask how that is the case. In other words, we're going to make explicit what is implicit in the minds of all men. And then secondly, we're going to look at the shortcomings of materialist atheism, which pervades our age. We're going to look at the shortcomings of materialist atheism, which pervades our age and denies the existence of God. And then thirdly and lastly, we're going to consider God's self-existence. God's self-existence. And then we're going to move on from there in the next sermon to examine what we could call attributes, but we could examine immutability, simplicity, impassibility, and so on and so forth as we go on before getting to the Trinity or the triunity of God in a few weeks. So first, we're going to ask the question, how may we know God exists? Now, the field of apologetics has been trying to make the answer to this question as explicit as possible for many, many years. But it's more of a recent innovation to relegate the question of how we know God to the field of apologetics. This question applies to Christians. This question is for the good of Christians. We'll speak of the purpose of the ways in which we know God through what has been made here in a moment. But to make explicit, to make clear what goes on in the minds of everyone who knows God, which is literally everyone, according to Romans 1:18 through 20, we could think of the arguments for God's existence. Now, I'm going to list these out. I'm not going to get into them in too much depth because I don't want to spend our time here, but I'm going to list them out because they are important tools for how to think about the existence of God. And the arguments for God's existence divide into roughly three different kinds. The first kind we might think of and perhaps are most familiar with are cosmological arguments for God's existence. The second kind are ontological arguments for God's existence. And the third kind are teleological arguments for God's existence. We'll look at a few under each of these headings. So under cosmological arguments, I have two examples. There is the argument from motion, which runs something like, premise one, we observe that things move. Premise two, that which moves is moved by another. Premise three, infinite regress is impossible. Conclusion, therefore, there must be a first mover. This first mover we call God. And then you have an argument from contingency. Number one, premise one, we observe that there are things whose explanation is not found within itself. Creatures, right? Is my explanation for my own existence in myself? No. I have to appeal to my parents, I have to appeal to water, to air, to food, and so on and so forth. There are several different factors that explain my existence. That means that the explanation for my existence is not in myself. And that's the case with all creatures. We observe that there are things whose explanation is not found within itself. Premise two, that which does not have an explanation in itself has it in something else. In other words, it's explained by something else other than itself, namely its cause. 3, infinite regress is impossible conclusion. Therefore, there must be something whose explanation is in itself that explains everything else, and that we call God. Those are cosmological arguments. Then there are ontological arguments. Anselm's ontological argument, God is that being than which nothing greater can be conceived. Premise 2, that which is the greatest must exist in reality, since if it did not, it would not be the greatest conclusion. Therefore, God exists. Then you have the argument from gradation. I'm not going to go into that one, but that's another example of the ontological argument or ontological arguments. And then thirdly, there are teleological arguments. These are arguments that a lot of people are familiar with. Arguments from purpose. The purpose that we perceive in the universe, in the world. A bee is purposed to a flower. A man to a woman, and woman to man. Crops towards sunlight, right? Plants grow upward and stretch their leaves out in order to allow for the pervasion, if you will, of sunlight, so they can undergo things like photosynthesis and so on. So there's arguments from purpose. We observe purpose and intentionality in the universe. And there are specifically arguments from intentionality. An argument might go like this, if you're thinking about the intentionality that we perceive in the universe, right? Premise 1, we observe intention in the universe. Just one instance of intention is enough. Something that's intended for some goal. We observe intention in the universe. Premise 2, intention cannot arise unintentionally. Therefore, conclusion, that which has intention gave rise to this intentional universe. The first intention we call God. Then there are arguments from design. We perceive laws of logic, laws of nature, apparent design in biological life forms, mathematics, formulae inherent in creation. You think of the Fibonacci fractals or the mathematical spirals that occur naturally. A snail's shell is an example of this. Seashells are often examples of these Fibonacci fractals that occur in creation that seem to be designed and cohere according to mathematical laws. That goes on all over the universe. Think of the microcosm and the order of the human body, and so on and so forth. Right, so there are various ways in which we know God through the created world. This is that natural knowledge, again, that I speak of here. There are various ways in which that's the case, and the arguments for God's existence are just to demonstrate that there are ways that we know God through what is made, as Romans 1, 18 through 20 says. Now, what's the purpose of such things? What's the purpose of such things? We spoke of last week about how the purpose of these kinds of things should not be to merely accumulate knowledge so that you can become intellectually superior to your theological opponents. The purpose of these things is not merely to increase the quality of your moral living. There are purposes for these kinds of things, however. Though we don't want to get bogged down in them to the exclusion of the gospel and the simplicity and beauty of the plan of redemption, there are, however, a purpose of such things. Number one, there are three of them basically mentioned. Number one is to aggravate the condemnation of the unbeliever. These arguments and general knowledge of God through what is made aggravates the condemnation of the unbeliever. Number two, these arguments shut the mouths of the irrational in a rhetorical effort to protect the people of God. So error can be refuted through argumentation such as this. And that refutation of error is in pursuit of protecting the people of God and shutting the mouths of the irrational. Thirdly, these arguments can be used to edify the believer by testifying to the sure foundation of his faith, which is God himself. These arguments can be used to edify the believer by testifying to the sure foundation of his faith, which is God himself. And fourthly, these arguments can be used in conversations with others to clear a way to the gospel. They can be used in the providence of God to soften people to further conversation having to do with the gospel, which is the only knowledge unto salvation. So there are places for such things. And you might say, well, why reason with unbelievers in such a way? Because the Bible, we've just read it, Psalm 53:1, the Bible declares that they are foolish. They're foolish precisely because these arguments are made and are able to be made. That's why they're foolish. They're foolish because they are surrounded by a world that testifies to the existence of God, and these arguments show plainly how that is the case. Unbelief is foolishness. God's existence is apparent through what is made. We read that in Romans 1. For since the creation of the world, his invisible attributes are clearly seen, being understood by the things that are made, even his eternal power and Godhead, so that they are without excuse. Arguments for God's existence show the various ways in which God is known by the things that are made. Man knows God inevitably, inescapably, with or by virtue of coming into contact with the outside world. Man knows God because God's creation testifies that God exists, and in some measure it tells us what God is, the power of his Godhead, his goodness, in his providences, and so on and so forth. And because God's existence is so apparent through his creation, because God's existence is so obvious through his creation, Scripture calls unbelievers fools. It calls unbelievers fools. Now, what does it mean to be a fool in the context of Psalm 53:1? To be a fool is to be foolish or senseless, or it is to lack perception of something that is obvious. It is especially applicable to the man who has no perception of ethical and religious claims. That's what it means to be a fool. The man who has no perception of ethical and or religious claims. It can also denote an ignoble or disgraceful, immoral character. That's what it means to be foolish. It is, in short, what Paul describes as suppressing the truth in unrighteousness. That brings me to materialist atheism. This is one obvious form of unbelief that we deal with today. And even if we don't deal with it explicitly, we deal with it implicitly as it has kind of pervaded and intruded our society over many, many years. And we want to address atheism because that's essentially what Psalm 53:1 addresses, is a functional kind of atheism. The fool says in his heart, there is no God. So we're looking, secondly, at the shortcomings of materialist atheism. Atheism, what is it? Think of the term atheism. It's the opposite of theism. That is, it is the declaration that there is no theism. Or it's the lack of belief in theism, atheism. And atheism is the dogmatic and or practical disregard of a certain form or forms of theism. So in that regard, the term atheism is broadly used historically. Early Christians were even termed atheists because they dogmatically rejected all of the Roman gods and goddesses. And so the Romans called Christians atheists because they were atheistic concerning their gods, concerning their deities. Deists, we can think of some of our founding fathers in the 18th century, those who believe that God is like a grand clockmaker who designed the world, wound it up, and then turned away from it. There is no providence. There is no miracle. There is no supernatural in this world. It is just the natural world, and there is no way to know God through the natural world. So it's a functional denial of Scripture and the possibility of knowing God through Scripture as well. But deists, as compared to Christians, may be termed atheists in the sense that they deny the Trinity, distinct to Christian theism. So atheist, as a term, is able to be applied very broadly. When I say materialist atheism, materialist atheism is very specific, and it is novel and actually quite distinct to our modern age. Materialist atheism is the dogmatic rejection of all kinds of theisms without qualification. It is the dogmatic rejection of all kinds of theisms without qualification. So in other words, it's the materialist atheist who would upon hearing those arguments that we've just covered or surveyed, would say, I don't believe any of those. I think they're false, and I'm going to try and show you how none of those arguments truly conclude at the existence of God or gods. While Psalm 53:1 has in view those who live as if there is no God, dealing in light of pagans in particular, it continues to apply to the novel brands of various atheisms and skepticisms unique to the 17th to 21st centuries. Think of methodical skepticism or rationalism led by the likes of Descartes in the 17th century, this idea of doubting for the sake of doubt. We can think of naturalistic skepticism, which was popular among the deists, who some of whom found in this country or had a hand in it, John Locke, Benjamin Franklin, etc. We can think of then materialist atheism, which is what we're addressing here, and the corresponding scientism, which constitutes the method of the materialist atheist. We'll talk about scientism here in a moment. Materialist atheism dogmatically rejects any notion of the supernatural. All that exists is the material universe. All that exists is the material universe. They reject the supernatural. They reject the supranatural. They reject, obviously, the soul, the spirit. They reject God. They reject miracle. Anything having to do with something that takes more than nature to be accomplished, or that exists in a way that is beyond nature. They reject all of that. And then they use scientism as their method. And scientism is the claim that if something is not perceived through means of the natural scientific method, if you think of what the scientific method is, which is good, and it's proper to be used within a proper context, the scientific method is inductive study of the material world through experimentation and repeatable results. All right, that's what the scientific method is. But what they do is they take that method and they say that if I can't detect it through this method, then I can't know it. If you cannot come to a conclusion about what is true through the application of this scientific method, inductive study of the material world through experimentation and repeatable results, then you cannot claim to know what cannot be verified through that method. It should not be believed as true if it cannot be verified by the inductive study of the scientific method. That's what scientism is. And upon scientism, we do away with philosophy, we do away with religion, we do away with the objective existence of the laws of logic, we do away even with, in some measure, the objective existence of mathematics and physical laws, if we're being consistent. What's the foolishness of this position, if you haven't seen it already? It's foolish. Now, before we get into that, it's not necessarily an insult and unnecessarily incendiary to call something foolish. Think about what the above definition entails. It's not just by way of insult that the Bible calls unbelievers or those who suppress the truth and unrighteousness fools. It is making a definitive factual claim that they are denying the obvious existence of God, which is obvious precisely because God has revealed himself to us through what is made. To call something foolish is to merely observe a denial of what is either self-evidently true or obviously and unquestionably the case. That's the existence of God. Let me give some examples of how I might be called a fool. Let me put myself in the shoes of the foolish. And I'm liable to all these, by the way, so I don't want anyone to perceive me as trying to take a position of superiority or having a superiority complex here in this sermon. I'm subject to all these things. For example, if I were to run into a wall, eyes wide open, I may have some friends, maybe some friends in this very room, who might label me foolish for failing to pay attention to what was so obviously right in front of me. It'd be a cause of laughter, maybe pointing and poking fun. That's one example. It's so obvious. How could you possibly let that happen, Josh? You were even looking at the wall, and you still ran headlong into it. Secondly, if I were to deny the existence of my parents, someone may label me foolish for denying the nearest explanation for my own existence. How are you here if it weren't for your parents? Thirdly, I may deny that a set of train tracks were laid down by a man with an intellect, foresight, intention, the product of engineering, and the product of hard labor. I might be called foolish in that case, since railroad tracks are so obviously designed, since they have a purpose, since they are ordered toward a goal, and so on and so forth. Materialist atheism is foolish, as the Bible says, for the following reasons. There are several of them. Number one, it denies the obvious revelation of God through nature. Number two, it makes use of the laws of the universe whilst denying a universal lawgiver. It makes use of the objective laws of the universe, or universal laws, whilst denying a universal lawgiver. Number three, it asserts value of human life, to one extent or another, whilst denying that which gives humanity its inherent value. In other words, they proffer value without an explanation for how we get the value. Number four, it makes moral claims. It makes moral claims and expects justice whilst rejecting any formal or ultimate standard of justice in the world. In other words, their morality, their ethics, their standard of justice is always going to be subjective. It's not grounded in anything. It's not explained in anything. It's just a figment of imagination. But they don't live, nor do they act, like it's just a figment of their imagination. And number five, it, materialist atheism, makes use of the order required to perform scientific experiments and live daily life while, at the same time, alleging randomness and disorder as the origin of the universe. In other words, they have to say that order has arisen from disorder. Regularity has arisen from irregularity, and so on and so forth. Think about it in a context that perhaps is even more close to societal home. If we were to blend materialism, materialist atheism, and the current LGBTQIA++++, with those atheistic assumptions, we might further press, and by the way, before I go to these next three reasons why materialist atheism is foolish, I might say that the LGBTQIA+++ is a product of materialist atheism. It's a product of materialist atheism. Why? Because there are no objective laws, there are no objective standards, there is no objective meaning, there is no objective goal, values. Nihilism ensues, life is ultimately meaningless, therefore we can make up our own genders, we can make up our own purposes as human beings, we can define ourselves however we want, and so on and so forth. But if we were to blend the current LGBTQIA movement with its materialist atheistic assumptions, we might further press that, number one, the LGBTQIA+ agenda claims rights for itself. You hear that language all the time. Rights. Which assumes human values. It claims rights for itself, but where do rights come from if not from a creator or a right giver? If rights come from man, there are no objective rights for anyone, and any one person is as free to deny rights to others as the next guy. There are no objective rights. Secondly, the LGBTQIA+ agenda, with its obsession over gender identity, makes identity claims, obviously, the reality of which would only be possible if identification were possible. But to identify anything requires the employment of the laws of logic, an assumption of order, value, meaning, definition. Where does all of that come from apart from an intentional designer of the world? They want to say that this world is fundamentally and genetically unintentional. However, they want to affirm intentionality in their arguments and their claims for identity. In identity politics, their desire for certain rights, and so on. Thirdly, the LGBTQIA plus agenda works to persuade others of its point of view. Like, others should believe what they are selling. But if there is no objective meaning, what is it worth to persuade anybody of anything? They're arguing for what they perceive to be truth, yet they are denying objective truth in the first place. When everything essentially means nothing, persuasion, fighting, arguments, rioting, protesting, lobbying, voting, platforming, etc., etc., are all exercises in futility. We may as well, as Paul says, eat, drink, and be merry, for tomorrow we die. Time is too short to argue about ideologies. But no, they perceive there to be some purpose in what they're doing, contrary to their fundamental assumptions. These things, among other things, highlight the ludicrous outcome of denying a creator, of denying a first mover, of denying an authoritative lawgiver, and so on and so forth. And now that we've covered that, which I think was hopefully necessary and helpful, I think we should pass on from here to the only position that makes sense, and that is that of Christian theism, beginning with the self-existence of our God. So now we can really start digging in, moving from a prolegomena into the attributes of our God, beginning with what's called aseity. A-S-E-I-T-Y. Aseity is the fancy word for self-existence. God's self-existence. That God is self-existent means that God needs nothing to be God. If we read the text from Acts 17, beginning in verse 23b, Paul says, and he's talking at Mars Hill before the Areopagus, he says, "Therefore, the one whom you worship without knowing, him I proclaim to you, God who made the world and everything in it, since he is Lord of heaven and earth, does not dwell in temples made with hands, nor is he worshipped with men's hands, as though he needed anything." Key phrase in that text. "Since he gives to all life, breath, and all things." Acts 17, 23b to 25. What's that word there for needed? That word there for needed, when Paul says, as though he needed anything, in other words, God does not need us, God does not need anything, he only gives, but never needs. We give, and then we need to replenish what we gave. God never needs anything, he only gives. He is infinite and pure being, self-existent. That word for needed, which is prosdeomai in the Greek, it means to want besides. It's to have a want or a need. It's to lack something. So it's to need in addition to what something already is. In other words, as a human being, I need things beyond what I am to be what I am. I need water. I need food. I need air. I need encouragement. I need discipline. I need all of these things to be what I am. I want that which is in addition to myself. God does not need anything to be what he is, nor does he need anything to become more than what he is. God never becomes other than what he is. He never becomes more than what he is. This means that when God creates, when God exerts the act of creation, or when God brings to pass creation, it does not add anything to God. God given creation is still God. Nor does the incarnation of our Lord add anything to God. God, given the incarnation, is still God. God does not change. There is nothing added to him nor taken away from him.

such thing as a creature that is of itself. That would mean, by the way, that a creature would have to create itself, which is illogical. It doesn't make any sense. But a thing of itself is uncreated. It does not come from another. That's what God is. God is a thing of itself, of himself. He's not created. He's not perfected by another. He is wholly sufficient in himself to be himself. God is of himself. He is self-existent. This is the idea in Acts 17:25. God is of himself, therefore he needs no other to be who or what he is. He does not need anything. Stephen Charnock writes that if God is the first cause of all creation, he must necessarily exist. It is necessary that he, by whom all things are, should be before all things, and nothing before him. He's first. There's nothing preceding him, nothing that makes him to be what he is. He's first. And if nothing be before him, Charnock continues, he comes not from any other, and then he always was, and without beginning, hence his eternity, which we'll get to. When Charnock says that God must be necessary, that which is necessary is that which must exist because it does not depend on anything else to be what it is. All right? This is to be seen in contrast to that which is contingent. Something that is contingent relies on something else to be what it is. It depends on something else to be what it is. That which is necessary doesn't depend on anything else to be what it is. All right? It's self-existent. God is necessary. God is self-existent. Things that are of another, creatures, are created and explained by something else other than themselves, i.e. God. God is the explanation for the universe. The universe does not explain God. No creature can create itself. No creature is necessary. They are created by definition. All creatures depend on numerous things to be what they are. Humans depend on air, food, parents. Those parents depend still yet on other parents. That's grandparents and great-grandparents and great-great-grandparents. And the list goes on and on and on. We all have family trees. Some of us have very exhaustive family trees. And that's like seeing a line of causation. You would not be where you are now without that long linear line of causation represented in a family tree. We are not of ourselves. We are of others. Therefore, we are dependent. God is not dependent. He is self-existent and necessary and therefore wholly independent. He does not need anything, as Acts 17 tells us. There are two other texts that I would like to look at. And there are texts among these as well, you know, in addition to these, that establish divine aseity, or that establish divine self-existence. Exodus chapter 3, verse 14. It's one that we are accustomed to seeing and hearing. In Exodus 3, 14, this is where God tells Moses, I am who I am. And he said, thus you shall say to the children of Israel, I am has sent me to you. Now, notice in our text and in the language, God does not here appeal to anything beside himself to explain himself to Moses. He doesn't say, I was sent by I am, or I am such and such in relation to who and who. He says, I am who I am. He doesn't appeal to anything other than himself to justify the mission he commits Moses to. God appeals to himself as his own self-explanation. He has his explanation in and of himself and does not derive it from any other. He does not rely on another to be what he is. Deuteronomy 6:4, the Shema, is another text. Sometimes we don't think about the implications of a text like this one. It is another text. Hear, O Israel, the Lord our God, the Lord is one. Now, usually we just take this text and we say, well, this is the one God of Israel. He's unique. He's set apart. He's the true God in contradistinction to those false gods of the pagans at the time and so on and so forth. But there's more implied here than that. That God is one in the truest sense
means that there is nothing besides God.

0: God or in God that is not God, which makes God to be God. There's nothing besides God or in God that is not God, which makes God to be God. God is one. If God relied on something that is not himself to be himself, he could not properly be said to be one. And that will get us to divine simplicity. All these attributes, to one extent or another, they intermingle with one another. And so there will be some overlap as we go through this. And what I want to say now is that, just by way of closing, this is lofty. It's not always easy to see where the practicality of these kinds of things pick up. But again, I trust that insofar as God is known, insofar is that, what am I trying to say? Insofar as God is known, that is the extent to which we will be like God. All right. It's the knowledge of God that makes us like God, or that restores the image of God in us. And that is sanctification, right? A growing in our knowledge of him. This is not a futile exercise of the intellect. This is knowing God and growing in our understanding of who he is insofar as he has revealed himself to us. And I'm afraid that today there is a downplaying, and we might even be able to call it a downgrade when it comes to God. The whole reason for our religion as Christians is God. This is the most important doctrine that we could ever preach, teach, contemplate, meditate upon, talk about with one another, and so on. It's one of the most important doctrines. Even the gospel is aimed toward this doctrine. The gospel is what brings us to God. God is everything. And I'm afraid that what's happening today is there are all sorts of different models and speculations concerning who God is that makes God just another, maybe more powerful and more phenomenal creature. Thinks of God as something that might be played around with in our minds. God is an intellectual exercise or a philosophical phenomenon that we can kind of mix and meld according to our whims. Or God really isn't all that important, so it doesn't really matter what we say about him, what we think about him. All that really matters is, I don't know, evangelism or something like that. God is the very core. He's the center. He's the foundation. He's the principle. We must know God, and we must be discerning against errors concerning God. Because when God is construed falsely, when God, or the doctrine of God, involves errors, those errors start to roll downhill into other things. You'd be surprised at how a bad doctrine of God can affect one's perception of the gospel. Who God is in his holiness, in his unapproachability, in his incomprehensibility. How a false doctrine of God can lead to a great deal of impiety and a lack of concern as to what God actually has said. In addition to those things, I'd just like to close with four observations or considerations. There's a fourfold consideration we need to make in light of the doctrine of God's self-existence this afternoon. Number one, we have to remember that if God were to depend on anything other than himself, if that's really how we want to think about God, that God depends on something other than himself to be what he is, then he would not be God. That on which he depends would be God. Right? So we have to understand as Christians, when we're talking about the Christian triune God, we must be believing and confessing a God that does not depend on anything other than himself to be himself. Because if he depends on anything, then what he depends upon is actually God, not him. No, the triune God is independent and self-existent. Secondly, if God were to depend on something other than himself to be what he is, then he would depend on that same thing to do what he does. Now, this is where something like this gets very practical, in my estimation. Because if God depends on something, then what he says and what he does also depends on that something. And that is to make God's promises not dependent on the God who gives them, but dependent upon whatever God depends upon. We want to be careful that when we read about God's beautiful promise of the gospel, reconciliation of sinners to an all-holy God through the blood and righteousness of our Lord Jesus Christ, that the promises that come through the gospel are sure and stable precisely because God is who God is and does not depend on any other. If he depended on something else to be himself, we could not take his promises for granted, and we could not trust in their certainty. Thirdly, if we compromise on God's self-existence, then Calvinism, monergism, which is the unilateral act of God to save humanity, Calvinism, monergism, free and sovereign grace are all false. If God depends on something else, like creatures, for example, to be what he is, to know what he knows, and to do what he does, then he is not sovereign over at least some things, which means he is not sovereign over anything. And that precludes biblical and confessional soteriology, the doctrine of salvation. God must be self-existent. In fact, I would say that Calvinism, as a position, the doctrines of grace, really rest upon the self-existence of our God. The doctrines of grace really rest upon the self-existence, simplicity, immutability, impassibility, and triunity of our God. You need those things to get to the doctrines of grace. Fourthly, and lastly, if God depends on what is not God to be God, the atheists are right to reject the Christian God. If God depends on what is not God to be God, the atheists are right to reject the Christian God, because if the Christian God depends on anything to be what he is, then he is not God and should not be worshipped as God. Hopefully this points to the importance of God's self-existence. It is precisely because of his self-existence that we can trust in his promises. It is precisely because of his self-existence that Christians in this room can have assurance with much warrant. It is precisely because of God's self-existence and the surety of his promise that even those who are unbelievers in this room can repent and believe on the Lord Jesus Christ by the grace of God and the grace of God alone. Because it's the self-existent God who has issued forth the gospel to be preached and believed on throughout the world. It is precisely because of God's self-existence that both unbeliever and believer can walk out their doors with a modicum of trust in the natural order. That you're not just going to walk out and fall through the ground because the natural laws change every 5 minutes. There's a constancy and order to our world, and that bears the fact, it bears out the fact, or it shows forth the fact that this creation was set forth and created by a self-existent, independent, constant, and consistent God, Father, Son, and Holy Spirit. Let's pray. Our Heavenly Father, we thank you that you, being self-existent, not needing anything from us, have yet created and have set forth a plan of redemption to bring us to yourself. You do not need us. You do not need anything. You have the infinite plentifulness of your own being, which lacks nothing. Glorious plenitude, triune perfection, that doesn't want for anything in addition. You are perfect and holy, and yet you have sought to redeem sinners like us. We thank you for the gospel which we know to be sure, certain, and unchangeable precisely because you are the God you are. We pray that you would give us a zeal, a fire in our hearts to know these things, to contemplate upon your being, to contemplate upon the Trinity. You are the seat of all of your promises, the explanation for all the world. We pray, therefore, that we would have you as the chiefest object of our study and the only object of our worship. Prevent us from idolatry that comes with a flippancy and a cynicism toward these things. We pray that we would hold fast our confession, that we would know you and seek to know you in all humility. Give us that humility and give us this zeal by your Holy Spirit. We pray that as the plan of redemption unfolds, you would continue drawing those who are yet outside of Christ to yourself. We know that because you are independent and not dependent on another, that all you have elected will surely and infallibly come to you, for you will complete your purpose. We thank you, God. We bless you. We pray that you would bless us. In Jesus' name, amen.
1: Welcome to 5 Minutes in Church History, hosted by Dr. Stephen Nichols, where we take a little break from the present to go exploring the past. Travel back in time as we look at the people, events, and even the places that have shaped the story of Christianity. This is our story, our family history. Let's get started.
2: Welcome back to another episode of 5 Minutes in Church History. On this episode, we are going back to the 4th century to talk about a Christian Roman woman who is very significant in her lifetime, Macrina. Now, first we have to make a distinction. This lady is known as Macrina the Younger to distinguish her from Macrina the Elder. They are in fact related. Macrina the Elder is her grandmother, and Macrina the Younger is, well, obviously, her granddaughter. These were very wealthy Romans, aristocratic Romans, actually, and they were devoted Christians, very committed to the church and very committed to the Christian faith. If we think about this, she was born in 330, but her grandmother, a very godly woman, would have lived before Constantine and at a time when Rome was persecuting the church. So this was a family that experienced persecution and then all through Macrina the Younger's lifetime grew up in that post-persecution Constantinian Roman world. This was her world. And what's interesting about Macrina is two things. One, her brothers, and we'll get to them in a second, but in her own right. So her family, as I mentioned, is very wealthy. She came from a very large family. At one point, I read different things in terms of biographies, but there seems to be a consensus that there were 10 children in this family. She was the oldest of the 10. And when she was a young lady, she was betrothed to be married, but her fiancé died. She never fell in love again and never sought another. She felt like her betrothal was almost a marriage, and so she felt as if she were still married to another. And at various times in her life, she would say that her husband is on a journey far away from her, and she is making her way to him. Consequently, she committed her life to service and turned really what would be the family's largest estate essentially into a monastery and into a convent, and again, devoted her life to service of the church and to service to others. So we have her contribution in her own right, but what's also interesting are her brothers. She had two brothers who are very significant. One of them was Basil, and he went on to be the bishop of Caesarea. And the other brother was Gregory. Now, there are a lot of Gregories in the early church. This one is Gregory of Nyssa. So he was a bishop too. And these two, Basil and Gregory, are two of the three Cappadocians. And at one of these past episodes of 5 Minutes in Church History, we talked about the three Cappadocians, so you can track them down and find out who the third one is. But two of them were brothers to Macrina. Gregory wrote of her and her death, and wrote really as if she were sharing her testimony at death. And as she came into her death, she is said to have said, as her brother reports, that you, God, did break the flaming sword and did restore to paradise the man that was crucified with you and implored your mercy. Remember me too in your kingdom. Because I too was crucified with you, having nailed my flesh to the cross for fear of thee, and of thy judgments have I been afraid. Let not the terrible chasm separate me from the elect, nor let the slanderer stand against me in the way, nor let my sin be found before thine eyes. If in anything I have sinned in word or deed or in thought, or been led astray by the weakness of our nature, she then pleads for God's mercy. I find this first line fascinating. You did break the flaming sword. Of course, this is the angel who is keeping us from paradise after Adam and Eve's fall, and we're kicked out of the garden and we're not allowed to enter in. But God, through what Christ has done, has broken that flaming sword and has restored paradise. This was Macrina the Younger's hope, and this was what she lived her life for. I'm Steve Nichols. Thanks for joining us for 5 minutes in Church History.
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4: But when we grasp within that we have not been given what we deserve, eternal hell, but have been given what we do not deserve, which is eternal life and inheritance with God in heaven, where there is fullness of joy, because Christ got what he did not deserve, but what we deserve. Oh, when we realize this, we humbly bow our hearts before God and say with King David in 1 Chronicles 29:14, but who am I and who are we that we should be able thus to offer willingly? For all things come from you, and of your own have we given you. So brothers and sisters, as we grow in our faith of the gospel, of the free forgiveness that we have in him, oh, may we grow ever more in the joyful obedience that worships and rests on the Lord's Day, gives God our best and our wealth and our skills, and does so most freely, knowing that God has freely and forever forgiven us.
5: Be sure that you know your rights when it comes to educational choice in America. Stay tuned.
6: That's Attorney David Gibbs Jr., and this is the Legal Alert.
5: In some states, the government provides parents with funds to use for their children's education if they're not even enrolled in the public school. Some parents incorrectly think that they may never use state funding for any program that includes religious instruction. That is simply not true. In 2022, the United States Supreme Court ruled 6-3 that the exclusion of religious options for the state school choice program violated the Free Exercise Clause of the First Amendment. In a case called Carson v. Macon, the court wrote, the government may not bar parents from selecting religious schools within educational choice programs. Let me repeat that quote. From the Supreme Court, the government, quote, may not bar parents from selecting religious schools within educational choice programs. 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We'd be honored to try to help.
6: Hope that perspective is helpful for your ministry. And if you've got more questions, why not link up with an attorney at our website, christianlaw.org.

0: The time is 5 o'clock. 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
2: What are you fixing your eyes on? 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Because wealth towards self leads to poverty toward God. But being rich toward God changes how you value everything else.
1: There's a saying that's been around forever. You can't take it with you. Most people nod along when they hear it, and then spend the rest of the week acting like they can. It's one of those truths that we agree with in theory, but never quite gets all the way down into how we actually live. Today on A Better Word, we're returning to a powerful parable from Luke chapter 12, where Jesus presses on a question that gets more uncomfortable the longer you sit with it. What does your money say about what you value? Pastor Nick, there seems to be a gap for most of us between what we say we believe about God and where our dollars actually go. Is that a knowledge problem, or is it something deeper?
3: No, it's not a knowledge problem. Well, I mean, for some of us it could be, but generally it's something much deeper. And it is a lack of self-perception in some ways about how we really spend the resources. In some ways, it's a lack of recognition of where our financial resources truly come from. We think we work hard and we earn it, which in some senses is, of course, true. But in other senses, God is the one who provides. And there are plenty of people that work just as hard as you and make a lot less than you. But you have a unique gift set and skill in a certain context that provides a greater income than somebody else or a lesser income than somebody else. And so we don't often think that these resources come from God. And then there is, of course, the deeper problem of where our true priorities are in life. Because most of us default to the priority of comfort. We want to be more comfortable. And that shows its way on our credit card statement.
1: So how can we know if we really are trusting God with our finances?
3: I think if you're giving is truly sacrificial in its nature. I mean, you know, the Bible talks about, the example in the Old Testament is a tithe, 10% of your income. But then Old Testament Jews gave another 10 to 12%, maybe even 14% in alms to the poor and temple tax and a variety of other things. So the Old Testament Jew would often give 20 to 24% of their income away by command of God. Today, some of us feel like sacrificial giving is a much less number than that. I think 10% is a great place to start because for many of us, we feel that. But for some of us, it's not enough. Some of us, we need to give more. For some of us, it might be less. We're not bound by law anymore. But how do you know if you're trusting God with your finances? If you're giving to God in a way that's sacrificial, meaning you feel the pain point, and you're continuing to ask him and rely upon him to provide for your needs the next day. You're not relying on yourself. You're relying on God to provide for you. Even if you make a ton of money, you're still relying on God to provide for you. That's a pretty good litmus test.
1: Thanks, Pastor Nick. Let's pick up where we left off last time in a message titled, Rich Toward God.
2: What is it about money that leads us to be tempted with greed? And here we get a glimpse, because we know that money is simply a mechanism to get what we value. Money in and of itself holds little or no inherent value. Piece of paper with a president picture on it and a number up top of it isn't worth anything in and of itself. Small coins have very little inherent value to them. But money isn't what is valuable. Money helps us get what is valuable to us. And in this case, what is most valuable to the man? Himself. When the man says, I am going to use what I have to eat, drink, be merry, and relax, what does that indicate about what is most valuable to him? What is most valuable to the man is himself. I wonder what your use of money indicates about what you value. Jesus says in Matthew chapter 6, 21, where your treasure is, there your heart will be also. And I was thinking about this week and reflecting on my own life and being convicted in my own soul about the things that my money sometimes says about what I value. And I was thinking about all of us in the same regard. And I was thinking about this perpetual struggle that we have in this world in which we have just this incredible love affair with things and having more. And it caused me to wonder, what do most people spend their money on? And there's a number of statistics out there about the average American. Now, I know that most of you are far above average, but this is what the average American spends their money on. The average American household spends approximately $61,000 per year. The majority of that, of course, is spent on housing and transportation and food, the three major costs. And if you have children, the old saying goes, every kid you have is a Ferrari you don't. I think that might be true. But beyond that, it's estimated that Americans spend approximately $18,000 a year on non-essential items. And so the average American household spends approximately 10 to 15% of their annual income on vacations. 10 to 15%. The average American household spends about $900 a year on pets, which results in a $74 billion a year industry. The average American household spends 1% of their income on alcohol. And since many households don't drink, the average for the ones that do is probably more 2 to 3% of their annual income on alcohol. And the average American household spends about 6% of their income on eating out, which is only slightly lower than the amount that they spend on food at home. I wonder what your credit card statement says about what you value the most. I think of the prayer upon reflecting on this passage. Dear Lord, I have been rereading the record of the rich businessman, and his wrong choice wasn't so obvious to me, but it has set me thinking. No matter how much wealth he had, he could not ride in a car, have any surgery, turn on a light, buy penicillin, hear a pipe organ, watch TV, wash dishes in running water, type a letter, mow a lawn, fly an airplane, sleep on an innerspring mattress, or talk on the phone. And if he was rich, then what am I? You know, it's interesting that money in our midlife points to what we value. In a graduation commencement a number of years ago, James Dobson once talked about our current love affair with climbing the ladder and gaining more and more and more. And he said this, he said, it's important to use your talents in life. It's important. But if that's the end of it, there is a disillusionment that sets in between the ages of 35 to 50. This is commonly called the midlife crisis. And I believe that it is more of a phenomenon of a wrong value system than it is of an age group in which it occurs. Because all of the sudden, you realize the ladder you've been climbing is leaning up against the wrong wall. You know, money in midlife points to what we value. And our use of money in retirement points to what we value, maybe even more so. Because when it comes to saving for retirement and spending for retirement and achieving the American dream, that's where the story of this man and a hard-working life and the large barns is in some ways told. If I keep getting more, he thinks, I can live for myself. And this is where our culture simultaneously helps us and lies to us. Because we know that it's a good thing to save for your retirement. It's a good thing to be prudent with your money. It's a good thing to be able to put money away so that when you are no longer able to work, you don't have to rely on somebody else. It's even good as you gain more years to have the ability to slow down, to have periods of relaxation, and to enjoy your latter years. However, this is also where the culture lies to us. It lies to us because it says that the main use of your money is to value yourself above all things, especially when you retire. And so Jesus concludes in the parable by saying in verse 20, God said to the man, "Fool, this night your soul is required of you, and these things that you've prepared, whose will they be?" Here's the warning, and here's the main idea. The warning is guard yourself because your life doesn't consist of the abundance of possessions. So guard yourself against this greed. The main idea of the parable is this: wealth towards self leads to poverty toward God. Wealth towards self leads to poverty toward God. The parable is not primarily about wealth. It's about wealth that is solely directed toward self. And there is a difference. The man heaps up great possession. He assumes that he is secure because of those possessions. He believes that his property is his own instead of seeing it as God's property that is used through him. And his mindset regarding his things is toward himself. But wealth toward self leads toward poverty toward God. And Jesus applies it to all of us when he says, "So it is for the one who lays up treasure for himself and is not rich toward God." Guys, I really want to be rich toward God. Don't you? Don't you want to be rich toward God? And it's interesting that in this passage, Jesus doesn't tell us specifically what it means, what steps you can take to be rich toward God. But when you take a step back and you look at the totality of his ministry, you start to get a glimpse. And the meaning in this passage of being rich toward God is displayed in the plain contrast. And so let me give you four brief statements of what it means to be rich toward God, especially as it relates to our struggle with possessions. Being rich toward God is the opposite of storing treasures up for yourself. That's the plain contrast of the parable. Being rich toward God, and this I think is the most important. If you take nothing else away today, take this. Being rich toward God is finding him to be of greatest value in your life. And this is the struggle, because the only way that you have to grow in seeing God in majesty and power and infinite value, value that is so much more desirable to you than a new car, value that is so much more desirable to you than the next exceptional vacation. The only way that you begin to see him more clearly in this regard is to learn more and more about him by seeking him in his word, and learn more and more about him by seeking to follow him in obedience in your life. Even when you don't feel like it, and even when it doesn't make the most sense to you. Because when you know him and you obey him, you will begin to confer the proper value to him. He will continue to become supreme in your life. And when you begin to love him more than you love him today, when you begin to love him with all of your heart and with all of your soul and with all of your mind and with all of your strength, when you love God like that, you will treasure him supremely over all things. You will be like Paul, who says in Philippians chapter 3, verse 8, "Indeed, I count everything as loss because of the surpassing worth of knowing Christ Jesus my Lord. For his sake I've suffered the loss of all things and count them but rubbish in order that I may gain Christ." You know, when you fix your eyes in this life on material things, it will be material things that you strive for. When you focus your affection on houses and cars and good food and great vacations, you show that you treasure above all things yourself. But when you fix your eyes on the Lord, when you show your gaze in his direction, when you point to the Lord Jesus, who forgave you on the cross, who shows himself to you to be sufficient for all things, your greatest need of your sin and your intermediate needs of the material world, who loves you with an everlasting love, when you fix your eyes on him, you will treasure him. And when you treasure God above all things, you will handle your money differently. And so, what are you fixing your eyes on? Where does your gaze rest? Because wealth towards self leads to poverty toward God. But being rich toward God changes how you value everything else. Being rich toward God is the opposite of storing treasures for yourself. Being rich toward God means that you find him to be of greatest value in your life. Being rich toward God means that I bless others with my overflow. I grow not only in loving the Lord my God with all my heart, soul, mind, and strength, but I also grow in loving my neighbor as myself. And how that applies to your money is that I seek to make my excess a blessing for other people. We give faithfully to the Lord and to his work through our church, and we look for opportunities to be generous to those around us and to bless them as well. And lastly, being rich toward God means that you fight and that you trust. That you fight and that you trust. We have to fight for contentment today. I have to fight for contentment every single week of my life, because the messages telling me I don't have enough are pervasive. We have to fight for contentment. And we can be generous and grow in generosity with our excess because we choose to trust the Lord, to trust that God not only will meet my needs today, but that out of my excess, I can be generous because I trust that God will also meet my needs tomorrow and the next day, and even in retirement. And so we fight and we trust. Several years ago, construction workers were laying a foundation for a building outside the city of Pompeii. And they found under the surface a corpse of a woman who must have been fleeing from the eruption of Mount Vesuvius. But she was caught in the rain of hot ash. The woman's hands clutched jewels, which were well preserved even after years and years of the body's decay. She had the jewels, but death had stolen it all. And that's the bottom line in life. Worldly treasure is not a wise investment because you can't take it with you. Jim Elliot, the missionary who was martyred for his faith, understood this reality and one time wrote in his journal, "A person is no fool to give up what he cannot keep in order to gain what he cannot lose. Wealth toward self leads to poverty toward God, but being rich toward God means that we value him above all things." And so I close and just ask you the simple question. As you think about this parable of Jesus and as you think about yourself and what you value and where your resources are allocated, what changes might you make to let the gospel reflect in your material life? Because if you're anything like me, you hear a message like this and you think about it in the moment and it stings a little bit, it hurts there a little bit, and you start to wonder, but it becomes kind of complicated and kind of hard. And as time goes on, Monday afternoon or Tuesday afternoon comes along and it's just easier to say, "Oh, I was challenged by that, but I'm just going to set it aside." But what changes might you make to express your true values? Because this is, Jesus says, real life. And this is the greatest life. And friends, I want us to be rich toward God together. Let's pray. Father, make us rich toward you all the more, we ask. God, help us loosen our clutches on our material things. God, grow in us a deeper affection and desire and value of you. God, help us to see the reality around us with greater clarity, that you are supreme in all that you do and that your ways are best and that we can trust you for our needs and we can follow you faithfully with our wealth. God, we confess that so often we have not done this well. I confess that so often I have not done this well. And today we ask for the ongoing change that your Spirit does in our heart, in our mind, and through our actions. And we pray together, longing to be rich in you. Amen.
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3: How often do you find yourself going through the motions when you pray? 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In Scripture, Jesus instructs the disciples about how to pray. Paul expands on the intercessory role of the Holy Spirit in prayer. And James reminds readers about the power of prayer. Friends, don't settle for a dull routine prayer life. 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

0: Okay, here's a quiz for you. 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
1: We struggle to love those who require patience. But this is indeed how we're loved, right? But God shows His love for us, and while we were still sinners, Christ died for us. We didn't get cleaned up. We didn't become lovely. We were loved when it required patience, and He was willing to extend His life so that we could receive this patience. He would take the wrath that we deserve for our unpleasantness, our sinfulness, our wickedness. He took it while we were undeserving, while we were not fit for that love. God knows our rebellion and affliction, even greater than we do. Yet Jesus endured the shame of our sin. Endured the guilt of our sin. He endured the eternal wrath of our sin. We were loved because Jesus performed on our behalf and measured up in every way for us. Indeed, love withholds wrath and extends kindness.

0: Learning about Jesus eventually brings each one of us to a crossroads moment. Which way will we turn? Today on Truth for Life Weekend, we'll explore the options and the consequences. Alistair Begg is teaching from chapter 9 in John's Gospel, beginning with verse 39.
1: We have spent, obviously, the vast majority of time looking at the incident concerning the healing of the man born blind. This man was awakened to the fact of his spiritual blindness. He might have thought that his greatest need in life was in order to have his physical sight restored, which, of course, Jesus had done. But when all is said and done, Jesus seeks him out in order to ask him a question, the question that is found in verse 35, "Do you believe in the Son of Man?" And the response of the man is eager. He is genuinely interested. "Who is he, sir?" the man asks. "Tell me so that I may believe in him." And he stands in direct contrast to the Pharisees who refused to see what was right before their noses. They were the ones who claimed to have the sight, but they were in fact the ones who were blind to the truth. They regard themselves as the guides of the blind. You can read that in Romans 2. They regard themselves as a light that shines to those in the darkness. They regard themselves as instructors of the foolish. Paul mentions all of that when he is arguing to the point in Romans 3 where he says, "And so the whole world is accountable before God, whether you are a Gentile coming from that background or whether you are a Jew feeling yourself to be the custodians of all of this truth." And so it makes their question all the more striking, doesn't it? One can almost hear the almost see the sneer on their faces. What, are we blind too? Sense the smugness of their tone. Catch a flavor of the derision directed at Jesus. You can just see this. You know that horrible feeling when you're in a room somewhere and everybody else thinks they're in the know and they ask a question and they just are dissing you and they look at one another like, you know, and you just feel so small and so impoverished by it all. That's what they're doing. Or they're looking at one another going, so we're blind too, are we, Jesus? Yeah. But blind they were. So blind, they didn't know how blind they were. They're like the man in Luke 18. Remember the wonderful parable Jesus tells of the Pharisee and the tax collector. And to those confident in their own righteousness and who look down on everybody else, Luke says in Luke 18, Jesus told a story. Context is clear, isn't it? To those who were confident in their own righteousness, to people who were sure they could see, to people who were dead certain that they were not the blind people, to those who were confident in their own righteousness and looked down on everybody else, all those poor people who can't see, Jesus told a parable. There were two men went up to the temple to pray. One was a Pharisee and the other a tax collector. The people nudging one another, "Here we go, good guy, bad guy."

0: Everyone who exalts himself, like the Pharisees, who think they can see, will be humbled. And whoever humbles himself will be exalted. Do you remember the Simeon statement now, holding the baby in his arms? What did he say? This child is destined for the falling and rising of many in Israel. Until a man or a woman falls at the feet of Jesus and says, I am a blind man, I am a blind woman, they will never rise to see. As long as we sit in the supercilious perspective of the religious formalists declaring, you know, I have been around church for a long time. My Uncle Jim gave me a Bible when we were married. I know that because I saw it just the other day. I hadn't seen it for years, but I know it's somewhere. You know, that all that kind of thing. I'm so glad that I don't need to trust in Jesus. I'm so glad that I'm like the Pharisee in this story. I'm not like other men. And actually, I've really upped my contribution since I came here as well, although I don't expect you to know much about that. Jesus turns the whole thing on his head. Oh, you're not suggesting that we're blind, are you, Jesus? You see, our response to Jesus shows what we think of ourselves. And our response to Jesus shows what we think of Jesus. And what they think of Jesus is just actually that he is deluded, that he's a madman, that he's demon-possessed. We saw that before. It comes again in chapter 10. Why listen to him, they said. He's demon-possessed and raving mad. And that for me is one of the great and intriguing things. How it is that people continue to come and listen to the Bible being preached, and actually you've already made your decision concerning Jesus. You've decided that Jesus was either deluded or he was deceitful. Unless you move from one of those two positions to acknowledge that he is who he is, that he is the light of the world, and that those who follow him will not walk in darkness, then you walk out into a darkness that is just completely utter darkness. Now look at how Jesus answers. Verse 39, there's a division. Verse 40, there's a question. And verse 41, there's an answer. The answer that he gives is a puzzling answer. It's certainly not an easy little verse, is it? They were probably expecting Jesus to say, yes, you are a blind bunch, or no, of course you're not blind. You're the Pharisees. You have all the news strapped around your wrists and fastened on your forehead. You've got all the Old Testament scriptures right there, right at your hand. They probably expected either a yes or a no. But instead of doing that, he does what he does so often. That is, he just reaches in and twists their noses a little bit by responding in what is a paradoxical fashion. Now, let me just quote to you a Phillips paraphrase of this verse, because I think it will help us get the sense of it. Phillips paraphrases verse 41, which here reads, if you were blind, you would not be guilty of sin, but now that you claim you can see, your guilt remains. It's like a really bad riddle, isn't it? You can say it to yourself 15 times in a row and still not get it. But listen to how Phillips does it. If you were blind, returned Jesus, nobody could blame you. But as you insist, we can see, your guilt remains. If you were blind, you couldn't be held accountable for your ignorance. That's what he's saying. But since you insist you can see, your guilt remains. Now, if you think about it, these folks, of all folks, knew the characteristics of the Messiah who was to come. They were the ones who searched the scriptures. They were the ones who paid attention to the prophetic passages. They knew Isaiah 42. They knew that one of the characteristics of the Messiah when he came was that he would open the eyes of the blind. He would release captives. He would set people free from dungeons. And this has happened right in front of them. Jesus, in setting the man to see physically, has revealed the fact that he is the only one who can bring spiritual sight. That he has provided, as John says, one of the signs, evidence, so that people might believe that Jesus is the Christ, i.e., that they might believe that Jesus is the Messiah, that they might believe that all of the messianic prophecies have been fulfilled in this man, and that by believing they might have life in his name. And this has happened in front of them. The man has said to them, your unbelief is more remarkable than my cure. Because we know that only God can do this. There is no record of anybody doing this, he says.
1: God.

0: does this. And before their very eyes, Jesus has done what God alone can do. If they'd been without any understanding of spiritual things, then of course, there wouldn't have been blameworthy. But because they have a knowledge of this stuff, they're culpable because they are unwilling to see beyond the horizon, as it were, of the Old Testament. And their condemnation lay in the fact that although they knew what they knew and claimed to see as well as they did, they failed to recognize God's Son when he came. Fulfilling what we read in the prologue, he came to his own, and his own received him not. But to as many as received him, who believed in his name, to them he gave the power to become the sons of God. Now, what makes this so staggeringly telling, loved ones, is this: that their sin remains because until they admit to their true blindness and come into the light, there is no hope for comfort or forgiveness. And what is true of them is true of each of us this morning. Let me say two things as we move to a close on this. There is absolutely no hope for those of us who are wise in our own eyes. There is no hope for those of us who are wise in our own eyes. Solomon puts it in Proverbs 26:12. Do you see a man wise in his own eyes? There is more hope for a fool than for him. That's why the prophet says, let not the wise man boast in his wisdom. Well, I'm a PhD. I did nuclear physics as an undergraduate and da-da-da-da-da. Good. Bring that gargantuan brain and all that gray matter and bow it down before the Lord of the universe. No, I refuse to. Okay. Let not the wise man boast in his wisdom, or the strong man boast in his strength. You know, I'm X years old and I can still do X number of push-ups and sit-ups and run 47 times around the block and everything else. Well, that's terrific. Bring your body as a living sacrifice to the God who made you and offer yourself in service to him. No, I don't want to do that. Okay. Let not the strong man boast in his strength. And let not the rich man boast in his riches. You know, I've done very, very well, and I can get into most clubs, and I travel extensively, and I have a home here and a home there. Is your home built on rock, or is it built on sand? I don't know. This would be a good time to find out. There is no hope for those of us who are wise in our own eyes. And there is no cure for people who reject the only cure there is. There is no cure for people who reject the only cure there is. There's an inherent logic in this, loved ones. If Jesus Christ is Lord, if Jesus is the person he claimed to be, then his exclusive claims with his expansive invitations drive us to the inevitability of a conclusion which is reacted to vociferously in contemporary America and in the West in particular. There is no cure. I was reading Macbeth again this week, looking for something, and now, for two reasons, actually. The first was this. When I thought about the nature of a cure, my mind went immediately to Lady Macbeth in the sleepwalking scene, when she is convinced of the fact that the blood that was on the daggers is still on her hands. And if you remember, she moves in the darkness of the night, talking to herself, longing for the spots to be out of her hands, recognizing that despite all of her physical washings, she cannot get it out. All the perfumes of Arabia could not get rid of this stuff, she says. And she's driving herself almost insane. And she's driving her king husband completely nuts along with her. And so he does exactly what you would expect him to do. He takes her to the doctor. And he says to the doctor, quote, cure her of that. Canst thou not minister to a mind diseased? Pluck from the memory a rooted sorrow? Raise out the written troubles of the brain, and with some sweet oblivious antidote, cleave the stuffed bosom of that perilous stuff which weighs upon her heart. The doctor says, therein the patient must minister to himself. Sorry, no can do. And then he says, more needs she the divine than the physician. More needs she the divine than the physician. I would not be at all surprised if there are not those who today sitting listening to me on one side of this great divide as the bell is about to ring for us in the conclusion of this sermon are not exactly as in Lady Macbeth's position. Oh, the circumstance may not be bloody daggers, but it may be a myriad things. And all of your external washings and all of your endeavors and all of your perfumes and everything that you've tried have left you absolutely hopeless. Let me tell you, there is no cure when you reject the only cure there is. He breaks the power of canceled sin and he sets the prisoner free. He is Jesus, sovereign Lord of the universe. He has demonstrated it in the transformation of this blind man. He has confronted him with his need of spiritual sight. He has opened up a door of opportunity to the religious formalists, and they sneered in their response. You're not saying we're blind, are you? And so here we are, and the division bell sounds again. The question is, will you respond by coming into the light, admitting your blindness, casting yourself on his mercy, and as a result, find yourself seeing and saved? Or will you refuse to come to the light, claiming to hang on to your own personal sense of illumination? If you take the latter route, you go out into a darkness in which no light will ever shine. Who would be foolish enough to say such things to an intelligent group like this? Well, of course, if I couldn't turn you to the Bible and point you to Jesus, you should just chase me completely out of town. And you are sensible people, and you need to figure this out. But here's the deal. The division bell sounds. Go to your appropriate lobby. Where are you going? With a yes vote for Jesus or a no vote for Jesus? There's no abstentions. An abstention is a no. A maybe is a no. I'll get back to it is a no. Now, that's why the Bible always says, today, if you hear his voice, do not harden your hearts. Why? It is a call of God's mercy because on another day, you may not hear his voice. This may be the day you hear his voice. Therefore, do something about it. I was in Carmel earlier last week. I was in the Santa Cruz Mountains speaking, and I went to Carmel. In Carmel, I bought myself a knife. In a knife store. More knives than I've ever seen. Tiny little knife, don't be alarmed by it. My wife was desperately concerned. I said, I want to buy a knife. She said, what do you have in mind? I said, don't worry. But it's a tiny little knife. I wanted to whittle sticks with it, as it turns out. It's the Tom Sawyer coming out in me again. And in this store, there were so many knives that I said to the lady, the problem in here is the American problem. I said, it is the American problem, and it is the American wonder. She said, choice? I said, choice. And so we got them out, one at a time, two at a time. At one point, I had five out. And then I went away and I had lunch. And then I came back and got them all out again. And I said, you know, choice is such a difficult thing, isn't it? Just finally making a choice. You know what she said? Kierkegaard has a very interesting essay on that. Wow, I said. This is taking it up a notch. Kierkegaard, the existentialist from the 19th century. Yes. Well, what did he say? She says, Kierkegaard said that even good choices had negative consequences. So hurry up and buy a knife. So I bought a knife. And then I said to my family, you know, Kierkegaard said that every good choice had negative. And then one of the bright ones in the group said, I don't think Kierkegaard was absolutely right on that. What possible negative choice could there be? What negative dimension could there be in choosing Christ as your Savior? I said, yeah, I think that's right. So hurry up and make a choice, would you? Do you remember when Macbeth is getting ready to kill the king, King Duncan? And he's on his way. And parenthetically, the stage directions in the play say, a bell sounds, a bell sounds. And Macbeth says, I go, and it is done. The bell invites me. Hear it not, Duncan, for it is a knell that summons thee to heaven or to hell. See, Shakespeare understood the divide. There is no cure for those who reject the only cure there is. Will you not come to Christ and say, Lord Jesus, I am a blind girl. I am a blind man. Wise to my own destruction, foolish in my arrogance. Make me see. Make me see. And he will. And when you begin to see, you will see everything differently. Heaven above is softer blue, and earth around is sweeter green, and something lives in every hue that Christless eyes have never seen, and birds with gladder songs o'erflow, and earth with deeper beauty shine. Since I know, as now I know, I am his, and he is mine. Some of you could stand and testify, couldn't you, and say, you know, I'm so glad that I heard that message, and because I used to be just completely lost. I used to be completely blind, and even when I was blind, I thought I could see everything. Well, you may want to mention to the person next to you before you leave today, just check, make sure. Just say, what side are you on of the divide here? What side are you on?
1: 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And this month, we are recommending a book titled The Language of Rivers and Stars, How Nature Speaks of the Glories of God. 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
0: Father, come now and write your word in our hearts. Anything that is foolish or unkind or unwise or untrue may be banished from our recollection. And what is of yourself, make it our own. I pray for many who sit as unconverted believers, that today they might hear your voice, not harden their hearts, and embrace Christ, who is the light of life. For it is in his name we pray. Amen.
1: 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How can we reconcile what we know about our good God with the moral and social chaos we see around us? 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
2: Welcome to 5 Minutes in Church History, hosted by Dr. Stephen Nichols, where we take a little break from the present to go exploring the past. 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
3: On March 28, 1754, Jonathan Edwards preached an installation sermon for his good friend Edward Billing in the town of Greenfield, Massachusetts. This was not the first installation sermon that Edwards had preached for Billing. He also preached his installation sermon back on May 7, 1740. At that point, Billing was at the church in Cold Spring, Massachusetts. Cold Spring was renamed to Belchertown in honor of the governor of Massachusetts, Jonathan Belcher. Belcher was actually governor of Massachusetts while Edwards lived in Massachusetts. Then Belcher moved to the colony of New Jersey. He was also the governor of New Jersey. And he was the governor of New Jersey while Edwards lived in New Jersey for those few brief months in 1758 before he died there in Princeton. But we're back in Massachusetts, and in 1740, Billing starts his ministry at Cold Spring Church, and all is well, until we hit the communion controversy. Now, this is the controversy that is also going to ricochet through the congregation in Northampton, Massachusetts. This is the controversy that eventually is going to lead to Edwards' dismissal in 1750. He was dismissed from his church on June 22, 1750. In those days, the congregational churches in that area had formed ministerial associations. They sort of functioned like presbyteries. These churches within a certain region would band together, and they would have a ministerial council, and decisions that were in the local church, whether these would be decisions over dismissing a minister or decisions regarding conflicts in the church, sometimes these decisions were turned over to the ministerial council for their review. And so it was with Edwards' dismissal from Northampton. It was turned over to the Hampshire Ministerial Association. Well, the Cold Spring Church did not like Edwards' view, and they did not like their pastor, Billing. And Edwards wanted Billing to be there on the council because he knew Billing would vote for him. And the church refused to send Billing. But Billing went anyway. Billing should have had an associate with him from the church. And so he and one of the elders or deacons from the church would show up at this council, and there'd be two votes from Cold Spring. Instead, no one went with Billing. He only presents one vote. And as you can guess, the decision of the Hampshire Ministerial Association was upheld by one vote. Edwards lost by one vote. So Billing's presence there was to no avail. After Edwards' controversy, Billings was engaged in his church with controversy. Like Edwards, he wrote a book on the issue. In 1752, he published a dialogue on the Christian sacraments. And once that book came out,
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6: We struggle to love those who require patience, but this is indeed how we're loved, right? But God shows his love for us that while we were still sinners, Christ died for us. We didn't get cleaned up. We didn't become lovely. We were loved when it required patience, and he was willing to extend his life so that we could receive this patience. He would take the wrath that we deserve for our unpleasantness, our sinfulness, our wickedness. He took it while we were undeserving, while we were not fit for that love. God knows our rebellion and affliction, even greater than we do. Yet Jesus endured the shame of our sin, endured the guilt of our sin. He endured the eternal wrath of our sin. We were loved because Jesus performed on our behalf and measured up in every way for us. Indeed, love withholds wrath and extends kindness.

Well, it's been a privilege to be with you over the last couple of days, getting to know some of you and see some of you again, renew friendships and make new ones. And I am thankful for the opportunity and privilege to be able to give the last address today and for this conference, although that does come with a certain level of stress. What I say may, will be, you know, could end up being the last thing you think about, which hopefully is worthy for you to think about. And if it isn't, then you've heard plenty beforehand, that is. So, I do want to read, I'd like to read the text that we'll be drawing on. We're going to draw from two texts again, and so I'll read from one of them and then pray. And it's just one verse. It's Revelation 22:17. It says, "The Spirit and the Bride say, 'Come.' And let the one who hears say, 'Come.' And let the one who is thirsty come. Let the one who desires take the water of life without price." Let's pray. Our Father, we ask that you would be with us in this moment as we hear again about the work that you are doing in the church and for the church in bringing her to yourself. We ask, Father, that you would stir our hearts by your Holy Spirit and in the name of Christ, that we might delight in Christ and look forward more and more to that great day when we are united to him in splendor. Amen. Over the course of the past several days, and after hours and hours of teaching, we've contemplated the beautiful movement from the eternal determination of the church as the bride of Christ, to the accomplishment of a redemption by the blood of Christ, to the glorious wedding supper the church will enjoy with Christ in the consummation. Of course, not a literal supper, as we heard in the last hour, but this great feast of rejoicing as we see our bridegroom, as we are joined with him in a fullness of presence with him. Having been led to such exalted considerations at each of these various points, we come now to consider more fully an aspect of the bride's work in the interim. We're not there yet. We're between the cross and the consummation. And what are we doing in this time? Of course, we have already considered the church's sanctification and perseverance in the midst of temptation. She lives as a people that, at least in terms of the church militant, in a manner that is struggling against sin and Satan and the world, striving to persevere to the end. That's where she's at right now. Of course, there are the saints in glory. There are the saints with the angels gathered around the throne even now. And yet we who are here, we struggle. We struggle to persevere. We struggle against sin as it continues to cling close at hand. We struggle against the onslaught of the world and the devil as he seeks to wage war against the bride and her children. And we've thought about these things. What does this look like? Well, it looks like holding fast to Christ. It looks like resting again in his finished work. It looks like trusting again in his work and fleeing from those things which dishonor his name. Here, though, we conclude our time together by thinking of the bride's mission until that glorious day. The bride's mission until that glorious day. As I mentioned, we're going to look at two key texts and then think more about this notion of the bride's mission until the glorious day. Yesterday, when I taught, we looked at two texts as well, 2 Corinthians 11:2 and Ephesians 1. And today we'll look at two texts again, at Matthew 28 and Revelation 17. So Matthew 28:18-20. You could turn there, or maybe you have memorized it, and if you've memorized that, there's a good reason for that. This is one of the
passages that you should memorize. It is well known by Christians through the ages. John 3:16 is one of those texts that all Christians should seek to store in their hearts and in their minds. And so also Matthew 28, Deuteronomy 6:4, Exodus 34. I could give more, but these are a few. And if you want an indication of the fact that Matthew 28 is one that you should memorize, you should go through our confession and catechism and see how many times Matthew 28 is referred to. If you do that, you'll see that it is referred to over and over and over again. Matthew 28, 18 through 20 says, "And Jesus came and said to them, 'All authority in heaven and on earth has been given to me. Go therefore and make disciples of all nations, baptizing them in the name of the Father and of the Son and of the Holy Spirit, teaching them to observe all that I've commanded you. And behold, I am with you always to the end of the age.'" Amen. He's sending forth the message to gather the elect to the bride. And in this text, you have three parts. There's Christ's authority, and then Christ's command, and then Christ's assurance. Christ's authority, Christ's command, and Christ's assurance. First, there is Christ's authority. Christ declares to the apostles the fact that all authority has been given to him. Now, we have to be careful when we read that. We have to be careful against misunderstanding what is meant there. We regularly have to be careful because our minds immediately think they know what is going on there, and they might have a sense of what's going on there, maybe a partial sense of what is being said, but that partial sense could carry with it a part that is not true. So it cannot be the case that this is divine authority as such. It's not his divine authority just simply stated. Christ is one with the Father according to his divinity, which means that he is always the same sovereign. He is always the same sovereign. So all authority has been given to me. Your mind might say, well, that means divine authority, right? Okay. But let's be careful about what's meant there. It can't be just simply stated, because he does not leave divine authority and then receive it back. Going back to our whole notion of eternity, what does eternity have to do with that? Well, eternity does not just mean a long time. It doesn't just mean extended over the scope of a long time. Eternity means not time. It means outside of time. And so if he is sovereign, he is, right? Anytime I say if, well, not anytime. A lot of times you say if. You don't actually mean if. You ought not to mean if. Since he is sovereign, and since he is eternal, it is an eternal sovereignty. It is an unchanging sovereignty. He always has divine authority over all things. The heavens and the earth are his and the fullness thereof. Always. What about when he's being cradled in the virgin's arms after she has just given birth to him? Yes, even then, the heavens and the earth are his, and he upholds them by the word of his power without ceasing. Otherwise, he's not God. He's not the God of the Bible who does not change. He's not the God of the Bible to whom the ends of the earth look for their food in due season. But he is the God of the Bible. He is the one that we worship. And so it can't simply be divine authority as such. Remember, as we confess in the Athanasian Creed, he is equal to the Father as regards divinity. According to his divinity, he is equal to the Father, and divinity is not something that increases or decreases. It's not something that fluctuates or changes, and so his authority as God always remains the same. There's eternity. There's also the reality that he's not a different God. He's not just another God alongside God.
It's not like the three of them are somehow, you know, I'll hold this part of the creation and I'll hold this part of the creation and I'll hold this part. And then, well, I need to go and become a man. And so can you two hold on to that while I'm down there for a moment? None of that happens. None of that can happen. Because they're not three beings. We don't worship three gods. We're not polytheists. And so he must always have the same authority. It cannot fluctuate. It cannot change. So what does it mean that he has received all authority in heaven and on earth? Okay, so it can't mean that. Well, he still says something, and we still have to say, what did he mean when he said what he said? All authority in heaven and on earth has been given to me. For that, remember what Hebrews teaches us to confess, that for a little while he was made lower than the angels, but now God has crowned him with honor and glory. Or as we remember from the Christ hymn in Philippians, another great passage to remember, he humbled himself to death on a cross. Therefore, God has highly exalted him and bestowed on him the name that is above every name. In other words, the all authority in heaven and on earth in Matthew 28 that is given to him is due to the fact that this man is the one who receives such authority in his office as mediator. Okay, so for a little while, he was made lower than the angels. That doesn't mean he ceased to be above the angels. It means that he took a nature to himself that is below the angels. And he humbled himself by uniting to himself this body and soul. The angels who stand before the throne of God crying out, holy, holy, holy, before the throne of whom? Before the throne of the Son. And yet they had to minister to him in the wilderness. They had to minister to him in the garden. They had to care for him, whom they adore in the proper sense. Adore. And therefore, God has highly exalted him. He's united to himself this nature like ours so that he might be our mediator, the God-man. And so he receives that authority in that office as mediator. And we see this authority throughout his life, as we see in the remission of sins. Who has the authority to forgive sins? Remember, the man comes in and he's infirmed, and he says, my son, your sins are forgiven. Oh, who is this man that he can forgive sins? Yeah, that's right. Only God can forgive sins. And just to prove that I actually forgave his sins, go ahead and take up your bed and walk. I'll do the lesser thing. That's the lesser thing. We don't often think that's the lesser thing. If our brothers could get up and walk right now, we would be amazed. Though the brothers among us that can't walk, we'd be amazed. But there's an even greater thing that has happened for their souls. Their sins have been forgiven by the blood of Christ and by the authority of Christ. And so we see that authority communicated to him as he is the mediator, and we see it throughout his life. He says, your sins are forgiven. We also see him walking on water. Who is this that the winds and seas obey him? He calms the storms. He walks on water. Those are images drawn from the Old Testament, enacted in the life of Christ. But who is it that does it in the Old Testament? It's not some prophet. It's not some mere prophet. It's God himself who walks on the water, whose footsteps are not seen. But we especially see this authority
communicated to him in the resurrected and glorified state, having accomplished what was his to accomplish according to the covenant of redemption, and received, as he received, the promised end of that covenant. That's where you see the authority. That's where we're at. All authority in heaven and on earth has been given to me. He was humbled to the point of death on a wretched cross. Cursed is everyone who is hanged on a tree. And therefore God has highly exalted him and bestowed on him the name that is above every name, so that at the name of Jesus every knee shall bow in heaven and on earth and under the earth, and every tongue confess that Jesus Christ is Lord, sovereign, to the glory of God the Father. As Turton says, he had indeed the right of the kingdom from the hypostatical union, but he did not obtain the actual possession until after his ascension. He had the right to it all along, but he receives it having accomplished it, having purchased it, having done, laid down his life for the sheep. You can think of Psalm 110. The Lord said, "My Lord, sit at my right hand until I make your enemies your footstool." And then Peter, what does he do? He preaches that text, doesn't he? He preaches it in Acts 2 in order to say that has now happened, that Christ, whom you crucified, God raised up and seated him at his right hand. All authority in heaven and on earth has now been given to him in his office as mediator. So the first thing we see is Christ speak of his authority. Next, Christ gives the apostles a command as a delegation of his power. He gives them a command as a delegation of his power. He's the king, and he sends out these messengers. Go and do what I've told you to do. What does he say? He says, go, go. Here they stand, ready to hear their king. They had come to him, and they see him, and they stand ready to hear their king, and he says, go. Where are they to go? They're to go to all nations. All nations. Go to the Gentiles. Which is different than what happens with the disciples earlier in Matthew 10. There, they were restricted to ethnic Israel, but now the mission is extended to all nations, not only to the Jews, but also to the Gentiles. So in Matthew 10, if you are rusty on your Matthew geography, Matthew 10 comes after Matthew 5 through 7. Matthew 5 through 7 is the Sermon on the Mount. And Jesus comes down and he performs a series of miracles to demonstrate his authority. And then Matthew 10 comes. But right at the end of Matthew 9, he says that the sheep are like they're like sheep without a shepherd. And so therefore pray to the Lord of the harvest that he might provide harvesters, that he might provide laborers who would go out and harvest, or he would provide shepherds to draw on that same imagery. And so Matthew 10, he gives this extended discourse to those 12 that he has called to himself as he sends them out. And he sends them out with the gospel. Go and preach. The kingdom of heaven is at hand. Repent, for the kingdom of heaven is at hand, and heal them. But he also tells them, but don't go beyond Israel. Don't go beyond Israel. Now, I don't think this means that if there was somebody who wasn't an ethnic Jew sitting in a synagogue that they were going to preach in, they had to say, you need to, can you please just go stand outside the door until I'm done preaching. No, it just means they didn't go out to Gentile cities. Because the bread is for the children first and all these images. But here, he says, go to the nations.
The gospel goes to the Jews first and also to the Gentiles. And so in that context, we should say, what is going on when he says, go therefore make disciples of all nations? He's actually showing his love. It's an act of love. He has love for the lost sheep. He looked around and he saw that these people in Israel were like sheep without a shepherd, and he had compassion on them, and he exhorted his disciples to have the same kind of compassion and to express that compassion by prayer to God. Pray to the Lord of the harvest that he would provide laborers. So it's a love for the lost sheep. He has a love for the lost sheep. And then he sends them as those very laborers. And so if there's love there, then we should see this as love here. Go therefore and make disciples. He's a king, but he's a king who is acting in love to the nations. Onward, Christian soldiers. But here is the interesting thing about that. It's not by burning down buildings. It's not by occupying seats of authority where we can bear the sword against those people. It's actually going forth in love. It's going forth with the word of Christ and his kingdom and his love. This going has with it three particular parts to their aim as the apostles go to the Gentiles, as they go to the nations. First, they are to make disciples. They're to make disciples or students. That is, they're to give instruction in the Christian faith, proclaiming the bridegroom and his sacrificial work to the nations. We've heard some of this already. They're not to go and renew the society. That's not what they're going to proclaim. Here we have a renewal of society, a program of societal renewal for you. That's not what they're going with. They're going to go and they're going to proclaim the bridegroom. They're going to proclaim who it is that has sent them. And yes, he is the one who has all authority in heaven and on earth. But he's also the one who laid down his life for the sheep. He's the one who took our sins upon his shoulders. He's the one who is meek and lowly, whom we have learned from. He is the one who loves those who are perishing, who are sick. He's the good physician. That's who we're proclaiming. We're to make students of this bridegroom. Second, the apostles, and by extension, the ordinary ministers of the gospel, as the servants of Christ and stewards of the mysteries of God, are to baptize those who become disciples. They're to do so in the name of the triune Father, Son, and Holy Spirit. So the apostles are the ones immediately receiving this. By extension, ordinary ministers who are to be regarded not as just anyone, but as stewards, servants of Christ, stewards of the mysteries of God, which is a way of saying the gospel, both in its proclamation verbally and in its proclamation through those visible signs that the Lord has given to the church through baptism and the supper. They're to go and they're to administer these things. And then the third thing he commands these ministers to do is teach those who have become disciples and have been baptized to observe all that he has commanded. So it doesn't just end. It doesn't just end once you've said, here's what Christ has done. There's continual formation. Teach them to observe all that I have commanded. These commands include the moral law and the positive institutions in which people worship God rightly and live before him according to his standard. These men are to go forth and to set things in order. They're to preach the gospel and they're to bring people into the visible community. And then they're to set things in order, as Titus is commanded to do by Paul. They're to teach people how to honor God and love their neighbors.
Finally, Christ gives his assurance. Finally, Christ gives his assurance. His love toward his people in the midst of the bride's mission is seen in his going forth with them. Teach them to observe all that I've commanded you, and behold, I am with you always to the end of the age. I'm with you always to the end of the age. Now, this is said, as Tertian says, with regard to his divine nature and spiritual presence. So going back to these careful things that we have to do, well, we know that his humanity is not among us, but he is among us. His humanity is not present every time we gather, every Lord's Day, but he is present every time we gather. He is two natures and one person. And so the one who is man, we're not separating his humanity from his divinity. The one who is man is present with us always to the end of the age, which means that his presence did not end when the apostles all saw their martyrdom. His presence with his people did not end when the apostles left the earth. His presence has continued with the church down through the ages. I am with you always. This also depends on not only his eternality, which means there is no when, where Christ is not present with us. There's also no where Christ is not present with us. You can go to the highest heights. You can go to the deepest depths. You can go as far as the east is from the west, and you will not find a place where Christ is not with you. There's a great task, a great burden to take this message to all nations. But he doesn't just leave them. He goes forth with them. And he goes forth with them by his Spirit from the Father. While Christ's commission is especially given to the apostles as ministers of the gospel, we see it extended out throughout the scriptures in various ways and various images. But I do want to think about it from Revelation 22:17, what I started with. Revelation 22:17. Again, the text says, the Spirit and the bride say, come. And let the one who hears say, come. And let the one who is thirsty come. Let the one who desires take the water of life without price. In Revelation 22:17, we hear a statement and two exhortations. A statement, a declaration, and then two exhortations. The statement is that the bride and the Spirit and the bride say, come. The Spirit and the bride, they simply say, come. Which I take to mean that the Spirit gives the call through the bride. That is, through the church, the Spirit speaks, saying, come. The mission of the Spirit from the Father and the Son in the church is such that the church says, come. And then there are two exhortations. The first is to the one who hears, and then to the one who thirsts. And of course, there's another statement there. It says, let the one who desires take water, the water of life without price, which I take to be more directly parallel to let the one who is thirsty come. So there's an exhortation to the one who hears, and there's an exhortation to the one who thirsts. While some commentators have seen the call to come as a call to the Lord Jesus, as we see in 1 Corinthians 16, and as we even see in verse 20 here, where the apostle, in 1 Corinthians 16, the apostle Paul says, Maranatha, that is, our Lord, come. Perhaps it's also an address outward to individuals. So,
come. The Spirit and the bride say, come. But who are they saying this to? And there are many that will say that the Spirit and the bride are saying it to the Lord Jesus, as we see in verse 20. He who testifies to these things say, surely I am coming soon. Amen. Come, Lord Jesus. So it could be that he's saying, come to the Lord Jesus. And many say that. Another possibility, though, is that he's actually saying, or that the Spirit and the bride are actually saying it outward. They're saying it to the nations. Come. Come where? Come into the church who is Christ's bride. This exhortation follows what he spoke about in chapter 21. There Christ said, it is done. And I am the Alpha and the Omega, the beginning and the end. To the thirsty I will give from the spring of the water of life without payment. And there in the beginning of chapter 22, he says, then the angel showed me the river of the water of life, bright as crystal, flowing from the throne of God and of the Lamb through the middle of the street of the city. Also on either side of the river, the tree of life with its 12 kinds of fruit yielding its fruit each month. The leaves of the tree were for the healing of the nations. So he's drawing on this language of water and thirst and quenching it. To the thirsty, I give from the spring of the water of life. But he's saying this now used in the language of Isaiah 55. God told his people, as we read a moment ago, in Isaiah 55, 1 through 3, he told his people, come, everyone who thirsts, come to the waters. And he who has no money, he doesn't say, too bad for you. These are rich waters. That's true. But what about those who have no money? Well, those are exactly who need to come. He who has no money, come, buy and eat. Come, buy wine and milk without money and without price. Why do you spend your money for that which is not bread, and your labor for that which does not satisfy? Listen diligently to me and eat what is good, and delight yourselves in rich food. Incline your ear and come to me. Hear that your soul may live, and I will make with you an everlasting covenant, my steadfast, sure love for David. Those who have much to offer usually let you know that by putting a very high price tag on that much. And there is a high price tag on this, isn't there? His own son. But not for you. For you, it's receive. Rest. Not those that are full that need to be offered food. Those that hunger and thirst for righteousness. Those are the ones that need. What do they get? They get bread and they get water. So what do we hear Christ say when he comes in the fullness of time? What does he say? He tells the people that they must eat and drink of him. He says, you must eat and drink me. I am the bread and the water, the bread and the wine. Eat my flesh and drink my blood. On the last day of the feast, the great day, Jesus stood up and cried out, if anyone thirsts, too bad. No, if anyone thirsts, let him come to me and drink.

come. Individuals then repeat his words. How does the church say it? The church says it through her public officers. That's how the church says it, outward. But everyone who hears is to say, come. Come, I've found food and I've found water. Come and eat and drink. So that they call upon all who thirst to come. As Matthew Henry puts it, this is an open and general invitation to all to come and partake of the promises and privileges of the gospel. Those streams of the water of life, these are tendered to all who feel in their souls a thirst which nothing in this world can quench. Oh, and we look so often to the world for things to quench the thirst in our souls. We look for marriage to quench the thirst in our souls. And what I really need is a deep companion. We all need that. You know what I need? I need to not worry about where I'm going to get my food and where I'm going to get my clothing and where I'm going to get my shelter. So what I need is a good job that pays well. What I need is freedom. I need time to be able to just do the things that I really delight to do. So I need a job that both provides lots of money and requires little time of me so that I might be able to go and enjoy other things. Our souls thirst. And there's a restlessness to it, isn't there? Because what do we find? We find that, well, my bride is not the perfect bride that the church being purified to be. She finds that I'm not the perfectly loving, self-sacrificing bridegroom, husband that the church finds her bridegroom to be. We find that work and money and freedom of time and all of that doesn't actually satisfy. Oh, but the gospel. The gospel does. And so the gospel is, again, in the words of Matthew Henry, tender to all who feel in their souls a thirst which nothing in this world can quench. And this general invitation, he continues, is confirmed by the joint testimony of the Spirit of God. And that gracious Spirit that is in all the true members of the Church of God, the Spirit and the Bride join in testifying the truth and excellency of the Gospel. Spirit teaches us of the goodness of Christ. And he teaches us of the goodness of Christ through the bride proclaiming his goodness. Oh, it's so easy for churches to get lost preaching about all kinds of things, important things and unimportant things and even erroneous things, forgetting that we have the goodest of things. The summum bonum, the highest good of all things has been entrusted to these vessels of clay to hold out and say, these riches are yours if you will receive it. And as our brother said, you don't have to, they're not hidden on the top of a mountain somewhere. Don't ask who will ascend. And bring it down. Because the one who is seated on high has come down and brought them to us already. They're not buried in a desert in Africa where you have to figure

0: figure out how to get out there and dig in just the right spot. They're right here. You just have to receive it. Like that passage that Dr. Renahan referred to and had us read from Isaiah 2, where they say, "Come, let us go up. Let us go up. Let us go and see our King. Let us go and enjoy His wealth." Or like that parable that we were looking at, told in slightly different ways, where there's a marriage feast and the servants of the master go out and they say, "Come, enjoy the feast." It's those who think they have something more satisfying out in this world that close their ears to it. See, the church is called to invite others into this bridal community and by the word instruct those who have come in. This period of the church is characterized by the ministry of the word, of proclaiming the work and words of the risen and reigning bridegroom as long as we long for and await his return. This is what the church does now. As the Spirit has been sent forth from the Father and the Son, so the church proclaims the great work and word of Christ. She does so in evangelism and in discipleship as she prepares others for the great wedding day. I mentioned yesterday Jerome Zanke. He has a masterful treatment on the correspondence between marriage, between a man and a woman, in particular Adam and Eve, and the spiritual marriage of Christ and His church. And in that work, while showing the relationship between the two, he explains the correspondence between childbearing and the making of disciples. He says, "For Christ makes the church fruitful by the implantation in her soul of the seed of His word and by the Holy Spirit. Therefore, He deservedly occupies the role of the husband." You know why the church is able to bear children? Because Christ, by the Spirit, makes children dwell in her womb. Not only does Christ correspond to the role of a husband, but the church to the role of a wife. Zanke continues, "Truly the church has the role of the female and the wife, for she is subject to Christ. She receives from Christ the spiritual seed, and with her help, Christ begets for Himself many sons." How does Christ do this? How does Christ beget from the church, in the church, many sons? Well, she receives the word. She receives the word, and then she proclaims it, which brings about faith. That is, it brings about the new birth. And she continues to nourish her children by continuing to proclaim His word, both the law and the gospel. She receives the word. She preaches the word. She nourishes by the word. It's like in the Song of Songs, the bride says, "You, O Solomon, may have the 1,000, and the keepers, the fruit 200. The keepers of the fruit 200. The bride says to Solomon, "The vineyard, 1,000 is yours." It's a way of saying the fullness of it is yours. And the keepers of the vineyard, those who preach the gospel, the servants, they give to Him, or they receive 200. They receive a reward as well. And the church has many children. The church has many children, and they call out in many distinct ways. First, the ministers of the gospel, those who open the Word, who preach the Word. They declare to the masses, come, what Christ has done, and then they exhort the masses to come. All of us then ought to receive the Word which the Spirit brings to us from the Father in the preaching of the gospel, and obey all that we are taught by His messengers to do. If Christ has sent forth His Word, since Christ has sent forth His Word, and His Word goes forth in such a way as to teach us to observe all that we are commanded, all that we have heard from Christ, then as we sit under the Word, the response is to receive it and to obey it. All authority in heaven and on earth is His. You don't have the right to disobey. You don't have the right to disobey. It's not a suggestion. These are commands. Teach them to observe all that I have commanded, not all that I have suggested. And so as we sit under the Word, and as it is rightly preached, and so in the preaching of the Word of God, which is the Word of God, we are to receive it and obey it, as the Word has been sent to us. Though the primary way that Christ preaches His gospel, that He says to the nations, come, all you who are thirsty, the primary way that He does that is through the preaching of the gospel, the public ministry of the Word. We know that most are called to other vocations, but in those other vocations, they still call out, men, you share the gospel in your homes. You clarify for your wives the things that have been preached, according to 1 Corinthians 13. You bring up your children in the fear and admonition of the Lord. You ought to. Young men, if you're not married yet, this ought to be on your mind as you think about marriage. I will take to myself certain responsibilities for a woman and for our children. Like the laborers in Boaz's field, you will speak in your common vocation of your good master and redeemer who won a childless bride and gave her children. All over the place, you'll speak of His goodness. Not just men, but women. Young and old women, you may be like Timothy's grandmother Lois and his mother Eunice, who made the faith known to Timothy. Or through sharing the gospel with your husband. Though Peter says that an unbelieving husband might be won without a word, he may be willing to hear the word and be won that way. In a variety of situations, we find ourselves sharing the word, maybe under examination. You think of 1 Peter 3, where he speaks of being able to give an answer for the hope that is in you, and yet to give that answer with gentleness and respect. Remember Paul standing before the authorities and say, I wish everyone was like me. I mean, except for what's around my body. I wish everyone had the freedom of soul that I have by the work of Christ. Of course I'm going to proclaim this to you. Of course in so short a time I would bring you to embrace the same Christ that I have. Isn't this the response of grace? This is the nature of grace, as John Gill says, that those who have it would have others partakers of it likewise. Remember yesterday, I gave a definition of jealousy. That those who have received grace, they're not jealous of that grace. They want everyone to partake. They want everyone to have it. Now, they are jealous of it in the sense that they don't want false grace. They don't want delusions and dilution of the true grace, where grace is turned into law. But they do want to share it. It's like Andrew and Philip, who, before even being ministers of the gospel, they went and told Peter and Nathanael to come and meet Jesus. Come and see the one that we've been waiting for. It's like the woman at the well. She says, come and see. Come and see. Gill points out that she doesn't say, go and see. Gill says, for she proposed to go along with them herself, that she might have more conversation with him, and knowledge of him, and grace from him. So such that have tasted that the Lord is gracious, desire more grace from him and communion with him. She knew the one of grace, and so she went and she said, come with me. Come and know this grace too. Even as the bride says to the Lord, come. Or that beautiful phrase that, as I said, is often translated, it's Maranatha. Come, Lord. So she, the bride, reaches out to the lost, begging them to come and drink. And she reaches out to her sons, holding out to them the bread of life, from whom comes rivers of living water. The Spirit Himself. The Spirit and the bride say, come, and let the one who hears say, come, and let the thirsty come. Let the one who desires to take the water of life without price. May the God who has sent His Son, and the Son who has come, and the Spirit who has come, give us all a hunger and thirst for that day. May He stir in us a desire to call others to come. And may He awaken dead hearts, give light to blind eyes, and open deaf ears, so that all the elect might be gathered into one. In the name of the Father, and of the Son, and of the Holy Spirit. As He says in Revelation 22, 12 through 20. Behold, I am coming soon, bringing my recompense with me to repay each one for what he's done. I'm the Alpha and the Omega, the first and the last, the beginning and the end. Blessed are those who wash their robes so that they may have the right to the tree of life, and that they may enter the city by the gates. Outside are the dogs and sorcerers, and the sexually immoral, and murderers and idolaters, and everyone who loves and practices falsehood. I, Jesus, have sent my angel to testify to you about these things for the churches. I am the root and the descendant of David, the bright morning star. The Spirit and the bride say, come. And let the one who hears say, come. And let the one who is thirsty come. Let the one who desires take the water of life without price. I warn everyone who hears the words of the prophecy of this book. If anyone adds to them, God will add to him the plagues described in this book. And if anyone takes away from the words of the book of this prophecy, God will take away his share in the tree of life and in the holy city, which are described in this book. He who testifies to these things says, surely, surely, I am coming soon. Amen. Come, Lord Jesus. Let's pray. O God, Father, Son, and Holy Spirit, we are so thankful. For what else could we be? Not entitled, that's for sure. We had no wealth to purchase water for ourselves. You have been so kind to give us Christ You have been so kind to give us Christ in the fullness of time, laying down his life for the sheep, dying for the bride. We pray, O God, that as we have heard much, that you would stir us in thankfulness to further reach to those around us who have not yet come, begging of them to come and find satisfaction in the bread of life. O God, forgive us where we have found contentment in the things of this world. Forgive us where we have sought contentment in the things of this world. And teach us all the more to find our rest in thee. Until that day, we pray that the grace of the Lord Jesus Christ would be with all of us. Amen.
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1: Pastor St. John was careful to separate his church from political activity because he knew this was a requirement for the church to remain tax exempt. But he didn't think his role as a pastor should prevent him from making political statements as a private citizen. Fortunately, he called us at the Christian Law Association for clarification. Our attorneys told him that he could not make political statements in official ministry publications or at official ministry functions. But if he clarified that his comments reflected his own personal beliefs and not the position of the church, he was absolutely able to participate in the political discussion and give his thoughts on what he would recommend. If you need information on this, please contact us at the Christian Law Association.
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3: The global flood of Noah's day was a catastrophe that turned the world upside down. But while the earth was going through judgment of utter destruction, what was happening in other parts of the solar system? Stay tuned.
4: This was part of the horror of Noah's flood. Not only maybe this incident.
5: Well, I don't know about you, but for me, the most exciting news I can ever hear is that I have been crucified with Christ. It is no longer I who live, but Christ who lives in me. And the life I now live in the flesh, I live by faith in the Son of God who loved me and gave himself for me. KFGR's mission is for you to hear that reality and for it to be so transforming that the Son of God loved you and gave himself for you, that you would live a life for the glory of God and enjoy him forever.
6: It's either he has rejected me or I have enough righteousness for him to accept me. But this is a false gospel that comes from our hearts and comes from our hearts, dare I say, daily. It is the good news that comes from Paul that is the gospel that we must embrace. It is the good news that God did not spare his own son, but freely gave him up for sinners. That God rejoices, that he delights to freely receive any sinner who would come to him. He takes joy in forgiving sin and bringing much glory to himself for lavishing his love and eternal blessings on us who don't deserve it and haven't done it in Christ, and who also is the one who cleanses us from all our sins. This is the gospel that comes from God and no man. And it is this gospel alone where God gets all the glory and shares none of it with man.
7: 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Today we're in Psalm 3, with part 2 of yesterday's message titled, From Earth to Glory.
8: For those who trust Him, no matter of adversity or sorrow will derail you. He has promised He will turn that sorrow into what? Joy. Sorrow comes in the night, the Psalms are going to say, but joy in the morning. And that's Psalm 3. Our light affliction, which is but for a moment, is working in us a far more exceeding in weight of eternal glory. Every tear will be wiped. He's promised us that.
7: And now here's today's message from Pastor Chris.
8: One thing I've learned in the ministry is that it seems that when things begin to unravel on us, it never comes in singles, does it? You get hit again, and you get hit again. I had a strong believer who I ministered to up north. He had cancer. I'll never forget, he said to me, Chris, I've never faced so much struggle in my life. The devil kicks when you're down. This was a very strong believer. Here's David. Fled to the wilderness. A man now comes out named Shimei, and he comes out cursing at David, and he grabs big stones, and he throws them at David, and he cursed, come out, you bloodthirsty man, you rogue. The Lord has brought upon you all the blood of the house of Saul, in whose place you have reigned. The Lord has delivered the kingdom into the hand of Absalom, your son. So now you are caught in your own evil because you are a bloodthirsty man. Whoa. You imagine living by faith at this moment? David has to consider something here. And here's what David has to consider. Does all of this say something about God to me? Does it indicate that God's love has been removed from me? Does it indicate that God has turned His face away from me? I believe, he must have thought a lot about Saul at this moment. Saul failed, the kingdom was ripped from him, a throne was given to David, and here's history. Seems like it's repeating itself, doesn't it? Throne ripped away, his son now has it, here's David, covered in sackcloth, walking with his barefoot, he is in total lament. And then some man comes out and says, you are bloodthirsty. You are a bloodthirsty man. And David had to think, you know, I am. He hasn't totally applied this right. But I did kill Uriah the Hittite. I did steal his wife. And he ended up dead on the battlefield because of me. And then God said what? God said, all adversity now because you did this thing, adversity is going to come from your house, up from your house. It's going to be an awful consequence of your sin. Here it is. In one day, the throne is ripped away. His son has kicked him out, has been his chief conspirator. David is being cursed. David is fleeing. Everything has been taken from him, and the entire nation of Israel has stood against him. See, now you understand verse 1, don't you? Lord, how many are they who have risen up against me? How many are they who say, there is no help for him in God? It's thought that this was written the day after he fled his throne. I believe all of I've said is bad, but I'm not so sure that was the greatest struggle. The greatest struggle is the struggle that he felt, maybe God has turned his back on me. What was David's lowest moment of life? Well, you could say, well, he lost his son. That would be an awful moment, wouldn't it? I believe you're looking at it. In the course of David's life, you have the absolute lowest point anyone could have ever come. And you stand back from this and you say, it's Psalm 3. Why does the Lord want us to look at that? Why does the Lord want us to consider this? Have you been here? You will. You're going to have a low moment. You're going to have a point where you feel everything that is being felt here. Abandoned. Struggling with whether your sin is going to condemn you forever. See how quickly the rage of the world could turn on us? Add that in the mix. See how quickly everything in this world, it's so fragile. See how quickly the rage of the world could turn on us. We haven't known that here, but I tell you what, you talk to your Christians around the world in persecuted countries, they'll tell you. They understand this. And then we stand back and we say, wow, earthly consequences for the stupid things I've done. Maybe my circumstances are saying God's abandoned me. We struggle with that. We wonder. I mean, David said this. I'm not so far off in asserting this. David said he was walking out of Israel. He had the ark. And you know what David said? Send it back. If I find favor in the eyes of the Lord, He'll bring me back and show me both it and His dwelling place. But if He says thus, I have no delight in you, here I am. Let Him do whatever seems right to Him. Feel this? Now, I find it fascinating that the Lord puts a Selah here. There's a lot of debate about what that means and what the whole purpose of that is. And my contention is, what I believe is going on with the Selahs is, it's telling us, when they would sing this, to really take a pause. Like people tell me I should do with my preaching. Pause. Consider this for a minute. Consider the scenario for a minute. Have you been here? Homes disrupt. I've seen people's lives turned upside down in a short time. Families torn apart. Children betray. Spouses fall against you. The world's spinning out of control. What do you do? Times like that. Can you have any real confidence? What is so striking about this psalm is that in verse 3, everything changes. I mean, it's a radical shift. You can't look at it and say, what in the world just happened to him? Because in verse 3, he says, but you, O Lord. And he goes on to tell us that at the lowest point of his life, guess what God did for him? He gave him a good night's rest out in the wilderness when the enemies are coming with knives and swords. And that God surrounded him as with a shield. And that God protected him. You see how contrast how radical the contrast is. It doesn't make sense. On one hand, everything is unraveled, everything is in question, and at the lowest point of his entire life, the next verses, he's a complete peace, a peace that we just don't see very often. Listen to Lamentations 3. It's the same structure. I have become the laughingstock of all peoples, the object of their taunts all day long. He has filled me with bitterness. He has seated me with wormwood. He has made my teeth grind on gravel and made me cower in ashes. My soul is bereft of peace. I've forgotten what happiness is. So I say, my endurance has perished. So is my hope from the Lord. Remember my affliction and my wanderings, the wormwood and the gall. My soul continually remembers it and is bowed down within me. But this I call to my mind. See it? Notice the but. I recall this to my mind. And therefore I have hope. The steadfast love of the Lord never ceases. His mercies never come to an end. They are new every morning. You know, this is a morning psalm, by the way. Great is your faithfulness. The Lord is my portion. Therefore, I will hope in Him. Can you have confidence? And you see, this is where the psalm is telling us maybe that we should look at a bigger picture. In Psalm 2, what was presented to us? The Father installed His Son on the glorious throne, on the holy hill of Zion. Awesome psalm. Do you think it's coincidental that the king's non-anointed son dethrones him in Psalm 3? In other words, Psalm 2, God sets up his king on his holy hill. In Psalm 3, here is the king dethroned by his own illegitimate son. Something's going on, isn't it? Here is the king crossing the brook Kidron, cursed, ridiculed, armies against him, driven from the throne, right onto the wilderness. And we say, where is the deliverance? The order of Psalm 2 is completely reversed in Psalm 3. Everything that is set right in Psalm 2 is completely reversed in Psalm 3, and everything is backwards in Psalm 3. And I believe what the Lord is telling us here is to look at the big picture. Who is this all about? Selah. Think about it. What story, boys and girls, is being told here? From the moment of his birth, he was exiled. Did Jesus come to his throne in Jerusalem? No, there was a great conspiracy against him. And Herod sat there and he had rallied up all of Israel against the Lord and against his anointed. And it was an awful scene in Matthew chapter 2. Israel lamented his birth. Did he ever sit on that throne? No, he was in exile his whole life. Enemies were constantly attacking him. And then there was Shimei. There was a guy by the name of Judas who did nothing but curse him, betrayed him. And many false witnesses rose up against him. They spit on him. They struck him. He's in flight. He's cast out into the wilderness. And what did they say in the heart of this psalm? They say, there is no help for him in God. What did they say about Jesus on the cross? If God were with him, he would deliver him. There's no help for him. He's alone. The world attempted to dethrone the Son. Israel, God's Son, attempted to dethrone the Son. And God raised him far above all principalities and powers. And he set him high in the heavens, didn't he? And David says in the Psalms, as quoted in Acts, I saw through all of this the Lord always before me. David is telling us that the greater conspiracy of this psalm was the conspiracy against the Lord and his Christ. We're seeing it play out on earth in Psalm 3. And Jesus was triumphant. As David was restored to the throne, Christ was to the heavenly throne of Zion. And you see, that has huge implications for us now. That's what I want you to think about in closing. That has huge implications for us now living in the struggle in a sin-cursed world where the nations are restless. The conflict is so great. And what do we have here? The beauty of Psalm 3 is we have no idea today the level of attack. Luke and Andrea, and the level of attack, even on us and our children. And the beauty of Psalm 3 is that it's showing us the blessing of those who trust the Lord in this struggle. Remember, Psalm 2 ended that way. Blessed are those who put their trust in Him. And now we see the blessings play out on earth in those who are trusting Him. What is that trust? Well, I usually don't share my negative letters from Abounding Grace Radio, but I had one this week. And this writer wrote in and said, hey, I heard you say something very disturbing, that every hair that falls out of our head is willed by God. That doesn't seem biblical. God may know how many hairs are on a person's head, but when it falls out, does that mean that God makes people bald? And he went on to say, God is not in control of the bad things that happen to us. God is a loving God. We have free will. And I say, well, bad things don't happen to good people. Bad things happen to bad people as a consequence of sin. And if God is not sovereign over all of this, I have no assurance of His strength to deliver. But the heart of faith that He loves is to so trust Him that He rules everything that happens in this sad world, that everything that I view comes from His fatherly hand, that I know it will, Paul says, turn out for my deliverance. And that's how the psalm ends. But You, O Lord, are a shield for me, my glory, and the one who lifts up my head. Verse 3, I cried to the Lord with my voice, and He heard me from His holy hill. Did you see what just happened? I'm pretty sure this morning we have not yet been impressed enough with how good the Lord has been to us. You ever stop and think about how good God has really been to you? He cares for us. He loves us. He keeps us. And you know, David's life was nothing to boast about. He killed a man. He took his wife. And yet looking to the Lord, David would later say, blessed is the man to whom the Lord does not impute iniquity. He's a shield. David would have remembered what the Lord said to Abram in the covenant of grace so many years ago. Abraham, I am your shield and your exceeding great reward. I've decided to love you. And I've decided to be that to you. And I picture the Lord standing before David in the heart of the afflictions here on earth and grabbing that cloth and grabbing his chin and going like this. He lifted up my head, David says. He lifted it up. He encouraged me and He strengthened me in the way. And then he says, and He gave me one of the greatest blessings of peace I've ever known. In the greatest heart of my affliction, in the lowest moment of my life, you know what He did for me? He let me sleep. And I believe when the Psalms say He gives His beloved sleep, it is really telling us to consider how good in simplicity God is to us, that He cares that much. This is known as a morning psalm. He woke up in the morning after a wonderful night's of rest. And he said, I was untouched because the Lord is my shield. And the equivalent to this, beloved, is Philippians 4, isn't it? In the New Testament. That everything that happens in this sad world, He calls us, don't be anxious for anything. You say, what? Don't be anxious. But in everything by prayer, come to Him, worship Him, adore Him. Be here today. Delight in Him. And thank Him in your life. And you know what He's going to do for you? He may not change the circumstance. Lloyd-Jones used to call it a tyranny of the circumstance. He may not change the circumstance. But what He will do for His people is He will change your perspective through the circumstance. In other words, He's going to put a garrison around your heart and your mind and bless you with peace. And I've seen God's people go through some of the worst afflictions, and through it, that man who told me the devil kicks when he was down went to his death in the most simple confidence and childlike faith of trust in the Lord I've ever seen. This is what He does. And He invites us to come to Him, to trust Him. And the psalm ends by saying one more thing. He's going to make it right. People aren't getting away with what they're doing. The wickedness in this world, it's not going past Him. Trust me. David cries out an imprecatory cry right now. Break their teeth! And tonight we'll consider Romans 1. God is answering that prayer. God is judging the nations. God is right now exercising wrath. And maybe that's what we're so confused about. The escalation of evil, maybe we need to start thinking about, is the answer of this prayer. that his wrath is being revealed from heaven. We'll consider that tonight. But the next time we fear of how awful things are down in this world, and when life unravels and we see the escalation of wickedness, the next time we're crushed, would you remember this song? The Lord is showing us here, you're not alone. He doesn't just say these things from heaven and let you figure it out on earth. He's with you. And He sent His Son down to remedy it. That when Christ came to bring salvation, He reversed the awful tragedy that happened down here because of our sin. And He has promised to all who believe upon Jesus Christ, the name of Jesus Christ, they will not be put to shame. It's scary for those who stand against Him. Your teeth will be broken. But for those who trust Him, no matter of adversity or sorrow will derail you. Look at the song. He has promised He will turn that sorrow into what? Joy. Sorrow comes in the night, the Psalms are going to say, but joy in the morning. And that's Psalm 3. Our light affliction, which is but for a moment, is working in us a far more exceeding in weight of eternal glory. Every tear will be wiped. He's promised us that. I close with this. I cannot imagine the pain of this for David. At the helm of this rebellion was his own son. And I believe that what David is teaching us here is even in that kind of struggle, look to God's greater Son to be the answer for this misery. Hebrews tells us everything is subject to Him. Nothing is outside of His control, even though at present we can't see it. But we do see Jesus, who gave Himself for us. Lift up your heads, beloved. In the midst of a raging world, He is your shield. He is your strength. He is your salvation. Blessed are all who put their trust in His beloved Son. Amen. O Lord our God, we are so grateful for this powerful psalm, the beginning of the Psalter, that You care in life's greatest afflictions and struggles to bless Your people with peace, and that You have taken all of the sadness and all of the misery and all of the sorrow that happened in this sad world, and by the powerful work of Your Son, raising Him from the dead, everything's been turned upside down. And upside right, and it will be made right in the end. Thank You for Your love, and may Your people today be strengthened and delight to worship You, delight to praise You, delight to thank You. Whatever they face in the coming days, months, and years, would You surround them with Your peace that surpasses all understanding, guarding their hearts and their minds in Christ Jesus, in whose name we pray. Amen.
7: 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We hope you'll join us next time to hear more from Pastor Chris. Thanks again. 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
9: Welcome to Bible Q&A with John MacArthur, Bible teacher and author of the best-selling MacArthur New Testament Commentary Series. Well, if you're married, you know what I mean when I say getting married involves major change. First off, your relationship to your parents changes. Jesus talked about that in Matthew 19:5, where He said, "A man shall leave his father and mother and be joined to his wife." Citing that verse, one of our listeners asks us, what does it mean for a man to leave his father and mother? Does it involve only the physical departure, or is authority involved as well? John, what do you say?
10: Well, of course it involves a change in authority. Absolutely. That's the whole point. You know, if you were living in biblical times, even in Old Testament or New Testament times, when you got married, you probably didn't actually physically go very far away, because typically in ancient times, families built additions onto the father's house, added rooms to the father's house so that they would simply enlarge the house to encompass the growing family. So it really doesn't convey the idea so much of physical departure as it conveys the ideas, twin ideas, of a shift in authority and a shift in responsibility. Now the husband has both authority and responsibility. The father, who gives up the daughter, yields up his own authority and his own responsibility. The son moves out from under his father's authority and his father's responsibility to care for him, and he becomes the one in a position of authority and responsibility. Obviously, it's a tender authority. It's a gentle authority. It's an authority that endeavors to lead his partner to the things of Christ.
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6: God sent forth his son, born of a woman, Galatians 4:4, truly God and truly man, that he was born under the law, that he came under the law so that we wouldn't have to. That is, he came under the law in the sense of, you need to do this if you want to gain eternal life, and if you don't, you're going to be judged and face the curse. We who believe are not under the law in that sense. We don't do it in order to avoid God's condemnation. We do it out of gratitude because he took all the condemnation for us. Because Christ came under the law in that sense. And he fulfilled all righteousness so that we would not have to measure up and perform in order to stand before God, blessed and not cursed. And he redeemed us from the curse of the law by becoming a curse for us, Paul says in Galatians 3. When he was hung on that tree, he faced the wrath of God in full. He paid for all our sins so that no sin of ours, past, present, or future, will ever be credited to us. We are the blessed ones, as Paul writes in Romans 4, against whom the Lord will never count our sin.

0: Because we as God's image bearers are meant to keep his law, our conscience afflicts us when we do not. But the only way for our conscience to be at rest and peace is with righteousness. However, we are not the ones that provide that righteousness in order to give our conscience rest, for we can never meet God's perfect standard. Rather, we place our trust and confidence in Christ's righteousness alone. He himself provides all the righteousness we need to stand before God. We rest in his righteousness in order to stand before God blameless and above reproach. We don't need to add anything to that in order to stand before God. His perfect obedience to the law and his wrath-bearing death on the cross has fully and forever saved us from the condemning wrath of God.
1: Peter says, bless God for that eternal inheritance. The world may not accept you. The world may not appreciate you. The world may be hostile and persecute you. The world may not count you as its own. The world may not grant you its rights and privileges, but you have an eternal inheritance to be revealed in the last epoch, which God has promised to you.
2: Welcome to Grace to You with the Bible teaching of John MacArthur. I'm your host, Phil Johnson. What if you lost the job you've depended on for years, or a cherished relationship fell apart, or an important election doesn't go the way you want it to? Whatever you're dealing with, good or bad, how can you face it with immeasurable joy? Consider that here on Grace to You as John MacArthur helps you appreciate, perhaps more than you ever have, our great salvation. That's the title of his series. But before we get started, this idea that our salvation is great, that seems pretty obvious and self-evident. So the question is, why devote 2 weeks of broadcasts to a point that no Christian would deny? Well, here's how John answered that.
3: Just saying salvation is great undersells it. So you need to say, well, what do you mean it's great? And in what way is it great? It is obviously great to us, but even to us, we continue to plumb the depths of its unfathomable riches. They're just endless. Paul said, look, I preach Christ, and then I preach Christ, and then I preach Christ, and then I preach Christ, and I preach Christ. I preach the cross, and then I preach the cross, then I preach the cross, then I preach the cross. I don't want to know anything among you except Jesus and him crucified. Neither he nor his traveling companions nor his audience were ever wearied by that. And because the gospel in the Bible comes in so many different packages, you could actually start preaching the gospel in Genesis 3:15, right? The bruising of the serpent's head, the man who's going to come and crush serpent is looking at Christ. You can preach the gospel from other portions of Genesis and the Pentateuch and all through the Old Testament. So the Bible gives you limitless contexts, biblical contexts, in which to see the glory of the gospel. It's the theme of all of Scripture. And if you got up and preached the same gospel message every week, if you said the same thing every week, you'd bore your people. And there's not any need for that. You can find the gospel so many places with such incalculable beauty and range and depth. Always, for me, preaching the gospel in some fashion, particularly with a focus on Christ, is the best and the sweetest thing that I do, and I never weary of that. We're going to go to 1 Peter, and we're going to look at the first chapter under the title, Our Great Salvation. And that's going to be our theme for the next few broadcasts. And again, there's not only the reality of teaching the gospel so that you can know it for your soul's sake, but so that you can know it for somebody else's soul's sake as well.
2: That's right, friend. 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
1: We come again to the joy of studying God's Word. 1 Peter chapter 1, verses 3 through 5. Peter is writing to a church that is undergoing persecution, hostility, rejection, animosity, and hatred. And as he begins this wonderful letter of encouragement to them and exhortation, he bursts forth in verses 3-5 in a great, great paean of praise. And in a sense, he teaches them that praise is really a very fitting way out of the dilemma of handling trouble, persecution, hatred, and hostility. And so if we ask ourselves why Peter begins the way he does in verse 3 after his salutation, remember that he is writing to scattered believers who are aliens in this world. The Christians who are scattered in the Roman Empire have been blamed for the burning of Rome, which has happened just before this epistle was written. They are therefore the target of tremendous persecution, which is beginning to mount. He reminds them in the letter that it's to be expected because they are foreigners in the earth. They are citizens of heaven, in fact. They are a royal aristocracy. They are children of God. They are residents of an unearthly kingdom. They are living stones. They are a holy priesthood, and they are a people of God's own possession. As a result, the world can't tolerate them. So they are the object of the world's hostility. But nonetheless, they are not to fear the threats of persecution. They are not to be intimidated. They are not to be troubled by the world's animosity. They are not to be afraid when they suffer, and they are not to be ashamed when they are ridiculed and attacked. In order to try to lift their spirits, in order to try to lift their souls and sweep their hearts upward, he begins with a joyous paean of praise that we can properly call a doxology. Notice verse 3. Blessed be the God and Father of our Lord Jesus Christ, who according to his great mercy

He is implied, and that is the main verb. What he is saying here is, bless God. It is both a doxology on his own and, in a sense, an imperative for others to bless God as well. It is intended, as I said, to sweep their hearts upward in exalted praise to the Lord, to sweep their hearts upward in the joy of adoration and the joy of anticipation of the inheritance that is waiting for them. It is then, in one way at least, a hymn of praise to encourage believers in the throes of difficult living in this hostile world. Peter then is calling for jubilant worship, for enthusiastic joy, no matter what may be going on around them. That joy comes because they know their God, and they know what their God has provided for them. They may be strangers in this world, they may be aliens, they may be foreigners, they may be outcasts who do not belong and are not appreciated, but there is a place where they do belong, and there is a world where they fit, and there is a coming inheritance which they will receive, and in it will be all that God has promised them and provided them in Christ. Thus, Peter gives us what really is a very practical and helpful perspective on learning to live looking past earthly trouble to eternal inheritance. In fact, we might even title this message, How to See Past Your Trouble to Your Eternal Inheritance, because that's really what's on his heart. In order to capture the whole beauty of this, let's take a look at that one word, inheritance, in verse 4. And the idea is to bless God, to praise God, to adore God for the inheritance He has promised us. Now, the key word is inheritance. You know what that word means. It's that which is passed down to you from your father. It's that which you receive as a gift, a legacy given to you because you are a member of a certain family. It is not something you really earn. It is not something you buy. It is something you receive as a gift because of the family you were born into. And the word here, kleronomia, means not just the title to a promised inheritance, but a realized inheritance. Not just a title to something in the future, but the possession of something in the present. Now, this word has a very Jewish origin in thought. Peter says to these scattered Christians, you should be adoring God, blessing God, praising God, extolling God, worshiping God, rejoicing in God because of your inheritance. And saying that to them would trigger in their mind the fact that the Jews in the Old Testament also had an inheritance. In fact, this very same word is used in the Greek translation of the Old Testament, known as the Septuagint. And it is used to describe the appointed portion of the land of Canaan that was given to every one of God's chosen people. In fact, the Old Testament repeatedly refers to the land of Israel, which God apportioned out to every tribe and every family, and thus every Jew, and gave to them, it says, for an inheritance. You can read Deuteronomy 15:4, Deuteronomy 19:10, many other places, and you will find that under the Old Covenant, the people of God, Israel, were given an earthly inheritance, okay? The key is an earthly inheritance, namely a portion of the land of Canaan. Every tribe had a piece. Every family in the tribe had a piece. Therefore, every individual had a piece. The inheritance, then, of an earthly nation was an earthly land. The inheritance of an earthly Israel was an earthly Canaan. It was promised originally through Abraham, and they waited and waited and waited through seasons of bondage and seasons of wandering in the wilderness, and finally entered the promised land that had been promised them many, many years before through Abraham and the patriarchs.
And so Peter, capturing the understanding of his readers who were

0: Jewish, says, you as the people of God, a spiritual people, also have an inheritance, a spiritual inheritance. Just as an earthly people, Israel, had an earthly inheritance, Canaan, you, a spiritual people, the church, have a spiritual inheritance, heaven. Heaven. Laid up for you in heaven. And you, even though you're persecuted and troubled, can wait patiently, and in the process of waiting, you can praise God for the inheritance He has promised you. And He intends to do what the psalmist did. He intends to give them songs of sweetness in the night of despair, as they are under severe persecution. Now, He wants to remind them of their inheritance. They need that reminder, and so do we, beloved. We're going to go through trials. We do all the time. It's so essential that we focus on our inheritance. But think of it like this in an analogy, okay? In this life, we are children of God. We are always children. We never stop being children. We'll be children as long as we're here. And that metaphor is rich. One of the things it means is that we will never in this life come to full understanding. We will never come to full maturity, full adulthood. We will always be children. But as children of God, we are heirs of God and joint heirs with Christ. But, says John, it does not yet appear what we shall be. We cannot in this life fully comprehend our inheritance. It is analogous, for example, to a child prince. Imagine a child prince, just a child. Before his years of maturity and adulthood, he is limited in his understanding. This child prince cannot really grasp what he will inherit because he's the son of the king. He doesn't understand the enormity of the inheritance. He really has no comprehension of what he will become and what will become his. Consequently, he does not think like a king. He does not act like a king. He does not behave like one who has an immense inheritance. He will someday come into possession of a noble estate, but he does not live according to that nobility. He is not truly kingly. Although his inheritance will be rich, although it is filled with tremendous honor, although it is sweeping in its vastness, the child prince doesn't understand it. And he may even throw silly little temper tantrums over some earthly bauble that means nothing in comparison to the unlimited inheritance he will someday receive. The child prince is held under strict discipline. His parents are concerned to discipline him probably more strictly than they discipline any of their servants because they want him to get to the place where as a king he will be under control and will properly deal with that immense inheritance that is his and not treat it irresponsibly. So, the child prince is probably more sharply corrected and more strictly disciplined than anybody else in order to fit him to the behavior that will suit his inheritance and his kingly estate. As a child grows up, he begins to understand little by little what the inheritance really means, and he begins to come to grips with what it's all about. He's just like we are. We're like a child prince. We are heirs of God, though it does not yet appear what we shall be. We are heirs of God, though we don't fully understand what we will inherit, and the things which God has prepared for those who love Him are for the present time hidden from our eyes. And like children, we often throw those silly little temper tantrums because we can't get some little bauble in this world that we think we want. And we fuss and fume like a child when we don't get our way. We put too much of our attention on the menial things because we don't understand our inheritance. And the Lord disciplines us more than He disciplines those who aren't His children. Is that not true? Because He is in the process of fitting us for the nobility of our inheritance. that we might be mature sons, able to behave in a way consistent with our inheritance. So, Peter is giving us some help here to move us along in this childhood time of our existence to a fuller understanding of the inheritance that is already ours. This echoes, I think, Paul's call to the Colossians to set your affections on things above and not on things on the earth. It echoes Jesus' instruction, seek ye first the kingdom of God and His righteousness and don't be worried about all the rest of the stuff. It echoes John's call, love not the world, neither the things that are in the world, calling us also to a higher level of adoration. And Peter here is saying, I want you to adore God for your eternal inheritance and get your eyes off the world you're in. Very, very important matter. Now the question comes, obviously, what is our inheritance? What is it? It is described to us at the end of verse 5. Our inheritance is a salvation ready to be revealed in the last time. Our inheritance, he says, is the fullness of eternal salvation in its consummate form. The fullness of eternal salvation with all that it implies in its fullness. That is the settled inheritance of the Christian. So Peter is saying, look, why don't you look away from your trouble and just bless God for the eternal salvation which He has promised you. The word salvation, by the way, means rescue. It means deliverance. And here it indicates that full, final, eternal deliverance and rescue that has not yet been revealed. That's very clear from verse 5. It will be revealed in the last time. He is saying your inheritance is that full, final salvation from the curse of the law, from the power of sin, from the presence of sin, from all decay, from every stain of iniquity, from all temptation, from all grief, all pain, all death, all punishment, all judgment, all wrath. Eternal, full salvation. Now there is a sense in which salvation is past. We were saved when we believed in Christ. There is a sense in which salvation is present. We are continually being cleansed from all sin. 1 John 1:9. So we are being saved. We have been saved in the past tense. Our sins forgiven and we've been given eternal life. We are continually being saved, rescued, and delivered as we move through this world of sin. And He keeps on cleansing us. That's why Ephesians 2:8 says, for by grace you have been saved, and the Greek says, for by grace you are having been saved. Past with continuing results. But salvation is also future. We will be completely, fully, forever delivered from sin and judgment in the fullest sense in the future. In the future. And that's our ultimate eternal inheritance. Paul said we will, in 1 Thessalonians 1:10, be delivered from the wrath to come. We are waiting for His Son from heaven, even Jesus, who delivers us from the wrath to come. In Romans 13:11, a verse you perhaps are familiar with, it says that your salvation is nearer than when we believed. What salvation? We thought we already had it. Well, the sense of its eternal, full, final form is nearer now than when we believe. That makes sense, doesn't it? We're nearer to that than we were when we believed in the past. In Hebrews chapter 1, verse 14, it says of angels, they are ministering spirits sent out to render service for the sake of those, here it comes, who will inherit salvation. We have salvation from the past, we hold it in the present, we yet are to inherit it in the future. Also in Hebrews chapter 9, it is mentioned as a future inheritance. Verse 28, it says, Christ, having been offered once to bear the sins of many, shall appear a second time for salvation without reference to sin to those who eagerly await Him. So there is a future aspect to our salvation still to come, still to come. It is ready to be revealed. That means it hasn't yet been revealed, but it is ready for its revelation. And when will that come? Notice again in verse 5, in the last season, or in the last epoch, or in the last period of redemptive history. That is to say, the return of Christ. The return of Christ. So Peter is saying to these believers, look to the future. Look to the time when Christ returns, the last time, the time, if you will, when you are in His presence. Focus on the fullness of your final salvation that will not be revealed until the last redemptive epoch, which is the return of Christ. Peter says, bless God for that eternal inheritance. The world may not accept you. The world may not appreciate you. The world may be hostile and persecute you. The world may not count you as its own. The world may not grant you its rights and privileges, but you have an eternal inheritance to be revealed in the last epoch, which God has promised to you. An inheritance which is heavenly, not earthly, which is glorious, not mundane, which is pure, not impure, which is holy, not sinful. That's the promise. Goes all the way back, doesn't it, to the teaching of Christ in Matthew, for example, chapter 25, verse 34. The king will say to those on his right, come, you who are blessed of my Father, inherit the kingdom prepared for you from the foundation of the world. There is a kingdom that has been prepared for us, which we will inherit. It is our inheritance. In Acts 26, 18, Paul says that he was sent by God to open their eyes so that they may turn from darkness to light, from the dominion of Satan to God, in order that they may receive forgiveness of sins and an inheritance among those who have been sanctified by faith in me. The words of Christ to Paul at the time of his conversion. An inheritance, Jesus says, they will receive. In Ephesians, do you remember that wonderful passage, chapter 1, which has so much richness? We go back to it all the time. But it says in chapter 1, 11, we have obtained an inheritance. Verse 14, the Holy Spirit is the pledge of our inheritance. Verse 18, the riches of the glory of His inheritance in the saints. We have a glorious inheritance. Colossians 1:12 says we should give thanks to the Father who has qualified us to share in the inheritance of the saints. Basically saying the same thing Peter said. We should thank the Father who has qualified us to share in the eternal inheritance granted to the saints. Hebrews chapter 9, verse 15 says we have the promise of the eternal inheritance. Well, you know that. And that's talking about the full, final salvation. But let me dig a little deeper, all right, and show you something that I think is fascinating. Look in your Bible to Joshua chapter 13. This is an insight that you might miss if you're not careful. Joshua 13, 33. And here we reach back to the promise of God in an ancient time, nonetheless a promise that we can claim. When they came into the land, verse 32, the territories which Moses apportioned for an inheritance in the plains of Moab beyond the Jordan at Jericho to the east, but to the tribe of Levi, it says, they were the priestly tribe, Moses did not give an inheritance. No land was given to Levi. The Lord, the God of Israel, is their inheritance. Now, because they were what? What were they? Priests. The Lord Himself was their inheritance. They would literally inherit God. And if we can come over to 1 Peter again and be reminded that we are a kingdom of priests, we too are a royal priesthood, chapter 2, verse 9. We can then know that God, who is the very possession of the priests of Levi, is the possession of the royal priesthood of Christ as well. We inherit God. God is our very inheritance. What a tremendous thought. Let's share together in a word of prayer. Father, we thank You for the way in which You have revealed to us Your generosity and Your goodness. Lord, help us to be faithful to render to You what You are due. No matter how deep the trouble, no matter how anxious the heart, may we be filled with praise. We pray in Christ's name. Amen.
1: 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Thanks for starting your week with us, and be here tomorrow as John MacArthur continues to unveil the wonderful realities of your inheritance in Christ and learn just how much there is to give thanks for. 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
5: As Peter writes about developing godly characteristics, he says, "For if these qualities are yours and are increasing, they keep you from being ineffective or unfruitful in the knowledge of our Lord Jesus Christ. For whoever lacks these qualities is so nearsighted that he is blind, having forgotten that he was cleansed from his former sins." It is a growing and maturing knowledge of Jesus, and not forgetting that our sins have been forgiven through his death, burial, and resurrection, that keeps us from becoming ineffective and unfruitful. Well, that is why KFGR Radio broadcasts the rich gospel of Jesus Christ 24 hours a day. 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
6: Our good works are not the gospel. The gospel in and of itself actually has nothing to do with our good works. The gospel is the good news of someone else's good works on our behalf. It is about how Jesus lived a perfect life of righteousness, obeying the law for us, even in the wilderness, being tempted, so that we who have failed in temptation would be covered with his righteousness, have credit for his righteousness. It is about his cross work of becoming a curse for us in order to save us from the curse and wrath of God. It is about how Jesus conquered death for us, conquering the curse, rising again from the dead, and is now seated at the right hand of God, interceding for us, waiting until his enemies are made a footstool for his feet, bring us to his eternal home. The gospel is the good news about what Jesus has done. It is all about his good works to save us, apart from any of our good works.
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6: I invite you to open your Bibles to Hebrews chapter 2. We're looking at Hebrews 2, verses 11 through 13 today. And we're continuing to consider the wonder of the incarnation, which is what our section just happens to cover in the providence of God during this time of year when we think of it. And I want to give two disclaimers to the sermon today. Oh boy, I'm giving a disclaimer to the sermon. The first is, this is probably going to be very difficult for some of you to hear. So just bear with it. Okay, we're going to go through some difficult, deep waters in the sense of it's going to kind of hit close to home. But bear with it because we are going to turn our eyes to Christ. The second thing is that the first half of the sermon is the introduction, and the second half is the point. So when I get to the points, I'm not just beginning, okay? I'm halfway over, so it's going to be about the same length. So those are the two disclaimers. But let's now turn to Hebrews 2, 11 through 13 and hear the living word of God. For he who sanctifies and those who are sanctified all have one source, or are all out of one. This is why he is not ashamed to call them brothers, saying, I will tell of your name to my brothers. In the midst of the congregation, I will sing your praise. And again, I will put my trust in him. And again, behold, I and the children God has given me. This concludes the reading of God's holy and inspired word. May God now be pleased to add his blessing to it. Last week we covered how the incarnation deals with our sin. And when it comes to our salvation, that is something we tend to talk most about. Sin and guilt, the objective things we have done against God's law that are worthy of eternal punishment, and how our Lord has delivered us from eternal hell by taking that upon himself on the cross. We also tend to think about the sins that we struggle with that we need to turn from, and this is where a lot of counseling comes in and focuses on how we turn from sin, or how we're delivered from things like depression and anxiety and other difficulties. But in all of this, something is missing. Something that's really at the root of our sin. And that is shame. Shame. Ed Welch, a Christian counselor, defines shame as the deep sense that you are unacceptable because of something you did, something done to you, or something associated with you. Shame is where you feel exposed as an ugly, rejected, and worthless thing. Filthy, dirty, defiled, contaminated. Unpresentable. It's the feeling that you are unpresentable and need to hide or cover yourself. Usually we try to do that with a shell of self-righteousness, a shell of works, or some other goodness or beauty to make ourselves presentable. Because the opposite of shame is honor, dignity, and worth, and we want to present ourselves to be received in that manner. We feel shame most when we get embarrassed, turn red in the face, or humiliated, or something like that. We look bad before others. It's why the number one fear is not death. You know what the number one fear is? Public speaking. I'm doing the thing that's feared most. Even though it's death is right up there with it. But the reason why is, what if I look bad before others and others see my faults and others see my inadequacies and others see my blemishes? But when we are confident that we can present ourselves as honorable because we have some sort of covering, then that's when we have confidence before others. But a lack of confidence that we can present ourselves to others when I'm not so confident that I can do that, so it's to guarantee honor instead of shame, that's when we want to withdraw and hide. I think that's why we would prefer a monologue than small talk. I gotta be there with somebody else and I'm too close and it just feels so awkward. That reveals shame. Now the temptation may be to think that shame only happens when we are embarrassed or turned red in the face or when we are before others. But shame is deeply rooted in each and every one of us, even when we don't detect it. This is actually what Scripture focuses on. You remember the last thing that Scripture said about Adam and Eve in their innocent state? They were both naked and what? Unashamed. Isn't that interesting? The last thing Scripture wants to tell you about their innocent state is that they had no shame. They were unashamed. And then what's the first thing that Scripture brings up after they had fallen into sin? It says that they knew that they were naked. Now, does that mean that they just had this great revelation that they didn't have any clothes on? I wonder why it was so drafty here in the garden. And then after they sinned, the very first thing they realized, oh, silly us, we didn't have any clothes on. We should make some clothes. That way we're not so drafty. It doesn't feel so drafty here in the garden. Even though I think the weather was perfect. But you understand what I'm saying. That's not what they thought. Scripture uses the word no in the sense of an intimate acquaintance with something. Hence, the next chapter, Adam knew his wife and she conceived and gave birth to a child. No, in Genesis 3, where it says they knew their nakedness, means that they were intimately acquainted with their nakedness. That is, they felt it. They felt exposed. They felt unpresentable. And now they ran for cover, not before God, because God had not yet come on the scene, but before one another. The most intimate of relationships. They wanted to hide from one another now. They wanted to cover themselves. They did not feel like they were presentable. And there's nothing wrong or shameful about the way God made their bodies. It wasn't until sin entered the world that they wanted to hide from one another, even in the most intimate of relationships, the marriage relationship, human relationships. Now they felt unpresentable, exposed, feeling like a dirty, filthy thing, and immediately tried to cover themselves with the work of their own hands. This is shame. It's the feeling of being unpresentable. It makes us want to hide. Because of sin, we feel dirty. We feel exposed. We feel undignified. We want to stay away from people or be able to control our environment in a way where I can guarantee I'm not going to feel shame. That I can present myself as the most presentable and good light, the best light. And this is why social media is a major tool for this purpose. I can present myself and my family as just happy and wonderful when in reality it's not true. But I can present to you myself in the best light. That's a tool for that. I can share the things that make me look good in my life good. And the world, if you want to understand the way the world's working right now with the so-called wokeness, all that is trying to remove shame from very perverse things. Don't make people feel shame. Don't criticize us for what we believe and do. That's what the world's doing. Hate speech is making somebody feel ashamed for things that they should feel ashamed about, perverse sin. Here's some of the ways, though, that the deeply rooted shame in us shows up. Shyness. Ever wonder why children, when there's no physical threat and they've had no past bad experience, want to hide from people? They hide every parent understands this. They hide behind your leg and grasp onto it. Why are they afraid of people? Why are they afraid of presenting themselves before people? And adults, we just get more sophisticated with it. We want to be around those with whom we're more familiar rather than those that are strangers. It feels too awkward. It feels too exposing. And anytime we wonder what people will think of us. Oh no, what are they going to think if they find out this? Or how are people perceiving me? I want them to perceive me well. I might be judged and looked down upon. Anytime we try to anticipate any negative thoughts about us,
7: in fear of being judged, and we preemptively correct them. Well, I know it, I sound crazy when I say this, but it's not true. Or when our ability to make ourselves presentable is out of our control. You know, our kids act up, and people are looking at us, and, oh no, are people going to think I'm a bad parent? Or what if someone comes over when my house is a mess? When that happens, we really try to clean it up, and we make all these excuses in the sense of, oh, it's not usually like this. It was a bad day. And then we make jokes about it. I guess that just describes my chaotic life. We're trying to cover our shame. Things that we don't think are presentable that reflect well on us when we do that. And usually telling a lot of jokes, nervous laughter, pointing out outward things is due to feeling shame. It feels awkward and not dignified, and so we treat it as such. Another indicator of shame is anger. Ed Welch says, look under anger and fear, and you will find a root of shame. You see, the reason why the person responds in anger is because they feel exposed. They feel like their dignity and worth is being diminished. And they have no cover. They have no defense. And therefore, they get what we call defensive. They're trying to cover themselves. They're trying to say, no, I'm actually not as bad as you're making me feel. And that anger and that raising one's voice is an attempt to get them to stop. So they feel back into a corner. Another way is fear of failure. What if I have a failed performance in my job? Or a project or a particular goal? What if I fail in this? I can't fail in this because that will reflect on me as a failure. And that's shame. And so I need to be all in and all focused on this thing to make sure that I don't fail in it. Because that is what covers my shame. That is my covering. Or what if I make something and try to sell it and it doesn't sell? Thus saying something about my worth and making me feel rejected. Or what if I can't maintain my figure? I have to do everything in my power to look good because that is my value. That is my goodness. That is my beauty. That is my dignity. That does not make me feel like a reject, but makes me feel presentable. Now, whatever you do, doing it heartily unto the Lord, exercise, staying fit, those are not bad things in and of themselves. But when they're used as a covering, when they're used to cover my shame, to give me worth and value, that is a fig leaf to cover our shame. Another way that shame shows up is when one feels rejected. This is usually what the wife experiences when her husband is not showing her love. He may not be actively harsh with her. In fact, he may not even be around that much, but he definitely shows her that she is not that important when he pursues so many other things above her. His work, hobbies, other interests that take priority over her. These things are fervently pursued, but not her. Thus, that makes her feel rejected and worthless and therefore shame. I'm not so valuable. Clearly, you love these other things more than me. And this is even worse when he is harsh with her and says critical things of her, never really giving his love and affection to her. As she wants to find her acceptance and value in his love, having him recognize her as valuable and beautiful. But when he doesn't, or when he does something that rejects her beauty and value, one of the most hurtful ways is lusting after another woman. The deep sense of rejection and contamination sets in. And the relationship is defiled. And what she is experiencing is called shame. She says, well, I was not good enough. I didn't measure up to this. And I am now rejected. And that feeling of contamination, shame, rejection all comes in.
6: And when the man is not respected or he gets criticized, he too feels a deep sense of shame and rejection and responds either with anger or withdrawal. And sometimes that rough and toughness and gruffness is really just a cover for rejection and never having experienced tender love. What brings shame is when we are treated like less than a human, when our dignity and worth is degraded. It is when we get rejection, when we get mistreated, when we are violated, when we were treated contrary to having dignity and worth. And even the use of pornography and some very degrading acts associated with that flows out of shame. Feeling like a dirty, rejected thing makes you want to do dirty and degrading things. If you have been abused, especially sexually, you will have some of the most crippling shame there is. You were greatly violated and treated like an object of rejection, little or no worth, greatly degraded in a very intimate part of yourself. And that's some of the most difficult shame to deal with. You were told that you are like garbage by somebody's actions. And then there's the patriarchal movement in legalistic and fundamental circles that treat women with this kind of degradation. Women are viewed as really unworthy and with less dignity and worth and honor than men. And so those who have faced these things undergo crippling shame. If you have grown up in a legalistic home or church, even if you did not face certain kinds of abuse, then you will struggle with shame. Because one of the main methods of legalism is to shame you. So you use shame. This is what we call guilt trip. You into obedience. You're always trying to get approval, acceptance, and avoid rejection, and trying to avoid being judged and labeled as unclean by following the rules and working hard to become obedient so that you can be accepted, approved of, and so that you can avoid being labeled as an outcast, an outsider, and unclean, and so that your conscience no longer condemns you. But it's never good enough. And this becomes wearisome, and you can just end up kind of giving up. You just follow your own rules so as to not come under the burden of shame and you end up having a difficult time in church because of the burden of guilt associated with this. And you end up having to find a way to deal with that guilt, just harden your conscience so as to just survive. And shame is what is behind suicide. Suicidal thoughts, self-harm, because I feel like a rejected thing with no dignity and worth, I want to die. I want to punish myself. Shame is crippling and really at the heart of many issues. One of the top pains that is carried through adulthood is being rejected by one's parents, especially one's father. They will say things like, I was just never good enough. I could never perform well enough to get his approval and love. The person may learn to live with it, but the scars of rejection remain. The person is desperate for affirmation, can't stand criticism, becomes embittered and closed off in self-protection. I hope this shows you how big of a problem shame is. Now, how does one overcome shame? Well, like Adam and Eve in the garden, our natural tendency to overcome it is with fig leaves. We try to cover ourselves with the work of our hands. It's our own efforts to try to make ourselves presentable. We try to perform well enough to get approval, acceptance, and affirmation so that we don't feel like a rejected, defiled thing. We try to seek for honor, praise, and glory based on the works of our hands, the things we do, because we want honor, which is the opposite of shame. Or we try to guarantee our acceptance that we will never be rejected or experience the shame of the past again by trying to ensure and control our situation. So we're very vigilant, on the lookout, on guard, closely watching people because we are afraid of being rejected and shamed again. Or we seek to heap up judgment and condemnation to shame others, to vindicate ourselves. And even those who have been in an abusive situation, we always want to bring those people out of that situation for their safety. Always. We never tell somebody to go back to it. But even after coming out of it, there's a lingering shame. There's lingering issues. So how is that dealt with? What is the ultimate answer to our shame? Being treated like this, and for us to have done things that are filthy. Well, the answer is in our passage today. And it's this. He is not ashamed. Christ is not ashamed. I'm not talking about himself. Of course, he's not ashamed of himself. But about you. He is not ashamed of you. When Christ thinks of you, dear believer, no shame comes to his mind. Why should you feel shame about yourself when he feels no shame about you? In fact, he unashamedly, joyfully, and eagerly presents you to God as his very own. Behold, I and the children whom you have given me. He became incarnate that he may suffer not only your guilt, but also your shame, taking it all away. Have you ever thought about that? Why didn't Christ just die quietly in a corner? No, he had to die publicly and in the most shameful way possible, naked and hung on a cross, while he's being mocked and insulted and spit upon. Why was that part of his substitutionary work for us? Because not only was he taking the punishment, the wrath of God for our sin, he was also taking all our shame away, so that we would be presented before the Father, holy and blameless and above reproach, without any shame whatsoever, where the Father speaks well of us. No condemnation, no blemish, nothing whatsoever, so that we would be vindicated on the day of judgment. This must be our identity. Not what's happened to us in the past, not the things that we have done that are filthy and dirty, not the way we feel. This must be our identity. That we are his sons who are brought to glory. The glory that is to be revealed in us, the opposite of shame, shining like the sun in his kingdom. This is what must be deep in our hearts. This must be our identity. We cannot ultimately rely on mere men to cover our shame and give us honor and worth, even though they are required to by God's law, and we are required to give it to others. Rather, we must rely on Christ and his work in the incarnation, the gospel, to cover our shame, to know that we are destined for glory, not because of anything we have done or wrought in us, but because of Christ. Because we have his very robes of righteousness on. And this delivers us from the deep shame we feel because of our own sin and the sin done against us. And then we are freed to truly love others, rather than hide or seek to present ourselves to others or to protect ourselves from others. in hopes that we will gain approval and avoid being shamed. So now we get to, again, this is not the start of the sermon, okay? We're halfway over. Three truths of the incarnation to help overcome our shame. First is that Christ is present with us. The second is his personal trust. And third, he presents us to the Father. And these are going to go quickly. So first, Christ is present with us. Verse 11. For he who sanctifies and those who are sanctified all have one source. This is why he is not ashamed to call them brothers, saying, I will tell of your name to my brothers. In the midst of the congregation, I will sing your praise. So you remember from last week, have one source is not in the original Greek. It means they are all of one or share one thing in common. Given the context about Christ taking on our humanity, being made for a little while lower than the angels, putting on our own flesh, what he shares in common with us is our own humanity. And that is why he's not ashamed to call us brothers, because he is in our very own likeness. And why he's not ashamed to call his brothers, a proof for that, the Hebrew writer gives three Old Testament quotes. The first is in verse 12 from Psalm 22:22. I will tell of your name to my brothers. In the midst of the congregation, I will sing your praise. I'm going to focus on this next week. The whole sermon will be on this verse next week. But what this is talking about is Christ in the midst of the congregation, that is the assembly, those gathered for worship. And these are the ones whom he calls brothers, believers, the congregation, not just all humanity, but particularly us. And the fact that Christ is with us, declaring God's name to us, preaching to us, singing with us, shows that he is not ashamed of us. Some of you may have experienced this growing up in school. There's a kind of a reject, an outcast, a person sitting by himself or herself. And if you go over and sit next to that person, you're going to share in that person's status. Like, oh, you're just like them. You're a reject like them. And that might make you ashamed. So, oh, I don't want to be associated with that person. I don't want to be associated with cool kids. Well, Christ is not ashamed of us. And the reason being is because not only did he take on our own humanity, but we know he's not ashamed of us. It's because he is with us now. He gathers with us. He is numbered among us. He is with us, declaring God's name, preaching to us as long as the word of God is accurately preached. It is Christ speaking to us, singing with us, joining us in our singing. Christ is not ashamed of us because he is here with us. Think about that every Lord's Day. Why should you not be identified by your shame? Because Christ is here with us. He is with you. And it's not because we are wonderful, pure, and perfect people. He knows our every thought and the remaining pollution within. In fact, he is sanctifying us, as verse 11 says. You need sanctification when you have remaining unholiness and pollution. He knows that. But he doesn't respond by being repulsed by you, withdrawing from you, shaming you. But he responds by being with you, here with you, singing with you, preaching to you. He meets with us every Lord's Day and speaks to us of God's goodness and sings with us. He joins us as one of us. He is unashamed of us. So we know that he is not ashamed of us because he is present with us. A second truth of the incarnation, really to help overcome our shame, is his personal trust. Verse 13a, and again, I will put my trust in him. This second Old Testament quote comes from Isaiah 8:17, and I think it just goes to show how the Holy Spirit interprets the scriptures, because if you read Isaiah 8, you would say, well, where is this coming from? How is this referring to Christ? Yet there's some indicators. the prophecy about Emmanuel, a virgin being born or giving birth to a child was a sign pointing forward to Christ. Talks about sanctifying the Lord in our hearts. Peter takes that as a reference to Christ. And then he's going to become a stumbling block and also a refuge. And again, 1 Peter says that refers to Christ. And so I will put my trust in him as Christ speaking. Christ puts his trust in God. And the word used here means to entrust oneself to another's care, to rely on someone to take care of you and protect you with the expectation that that person will. And I think this is important to grasp. Christ as one of us, in our own flesh, in our own likeness, like us in every way except for sin, had to rely on God the Father his whole life. And God did fully supply with him everything he needed by giving him the Spirit without measure. There seems to be, I think, a tendency to think of Christ as kind of he had a deity switch that he would flip on and off. Okay, now I'm going to act in my divinity. I'm going to know your thoughts. Flip on. Ah, now I know what you're thinking. I just showed you your hearts. Okay, now I'm hungry. Flip off. Now I don't know the day and hour of my return. You know, flip. I just keep flipping it on and off. I'm acting my deity. Now I'm acting my humanity. However, the whole time while remaining true God, he acted in his humanity. In some mysterious way, he veiled his glory. But he walked the whole time in his humanity. And that means he had to trust God the Father like any of us would. He had to trust God for his care, believe his promise, have confidence in that God would deliver him from his enemies and death. And this is why Hebrews 5:7 says, in the days of his flesh, Jesus offered up prayers and supplications with loud cries and tears to him who was able to save him from death. And he was heard because of his reverence. This reveals that Jesus is a true human. Why he's not ashamed to call us his brothers, being one of us in our own likeness. That he had to depend fully on the Father and his humanity just like us, except he did it perfectly. A third and final truth of the incarnation to help overcome our shame is that he presents us to the Father. Verse 13b. And again, behold, I and the children God has given me. So this is Isaiah 8:18, which comes right after Isaiah 8:17, where it says, I will put my trust in him, previous quote. This is a beautiful picture that we really need to grasp and meditate deeply on. This reveals that Christ is not ashamed of us, because he, with delight and joy, presents us to the most distinguished being there is, God. Maybe some of you siblings, there's this really cool kid. I don't want this cool kid to know that this is my brother because he embarrasses me. I don't want to be associated with him. I don't want to say, hey, this is my brother, this is my friend, or whatever. Well, Christ, presenting us to the most distinguished being there is, God, says, here, I want to present these to you. Behold, I and the children whom you have given me. And this is children in the sense of being his offspring, Isaiah 53, being born again of his Spirit, being given to him by the Father. He is not ashamed to present us. He is not ashamed of us. He came for us, assuming our humanity, becoming one of us to redeem us, suffering his whole life for us, culminating in the worst suffering that anyone could face, the wrath of God, so that he may present us to God with him. As even being one of us, behold, I and the children whom you have given me. After putting his trust in the Father, he did this for us to have us as his own, as his reward. This is because, as John 17 says, he desires us to be where he is, with him, to see His glory. You, of course, want to go to heaven to be with Christ. But do you understand that Christ wants you to go to heaven to be with Him? In fact,

rejoices over you. You have no need to fear being rejected, shamed, or not loved, because your husband, Christ in heaven, perfectly loves you. In Christ, anything that makes you feel shame has forever been removed. As Ephesians 5 says, He presents us, the church, His beloved bride, in splendor. In splendor. Radiant. Without spot or wrinkle or any such thing. No more is there any reason to be ashamed or feel shame, because there is no spot, wrinkle, or blemish, or any such thing. We are more than presentable in Christ, shining like the sun, as Jesus says in Matthew 13. If we could get a glimpse of what we will be, I think our shame would all vanish. The sin that we feel so repulsed by, that we feel filthy and contaminated by, that weighs us down with guilt, causing us to hide, causing us to not draw near to God. The shameful ways we were treated, like a piece of garbage, the disregard, the devalue, the violations that make us feel worthless, defiled, ugly, repulsive, being haunted regularly by them, seeking some honor and beauty to be clothed with, won't hold a candle to what we are in Christ and what we will be when Christ returns, when we radiate His resplendent beauty and glory. It's not merely that we will be naked and unashamed. Rather, we will be clothed with beauty and glory like the priests of the Old Testament, being a priesthood of believers. We will be vindicated and honored by God before the whole world, both men and angels. No longer will eyes look at us to judge and reject us. No longer will there be shame that causes us to want to hide. But we will be a sight to see. A trophy of Christ's work in grace, bringing many sons to glory. And Paul says in Colossians 3 that we are to think about ourselves this way so that we may put off all the shameful ways of the flesh, and no longer be identified with the shame that has been done to us. Paul says, when Christ, who is your life, appears, you also will appear with Him in glory. He goes on to immediately conclude from this, therefore, in light of this, put to death what is earthly in you. Sexual immorality, impurity, passion, evil desire and covetousness, anger, wrath, malice, slander, obscene talk from your mouth, and lying. Paul says, when we consider who we are in Christ, which will be revealed when he comes back in glory, who we are in Christ in glory, Paul says, put off the filthy ways that do not line up with who you are in Christ. Because you are no longer a piece of filth. You are no longer a shamed, rejected thing, even though we should be. But in Christ, we are received, we are honored, we are glorified, and therefore we live in light of that. And so we do not seek to vindicate ourselves, try to rely on men to honor us, ensure that we will not be shamed, living in crippling fear, and thus still enslaved to men. Rather, as we embrace that we are loved by Christ, bestowed with honor and glory by Him, and will forever be a beautiful and splendid object of His love. We do not seek an identity and worth in anything here. Looks, working out, job performance, loved and affirmed by others, knowledge, skill, or abilities. Rather, we rest in who we are in Christ, trusting that He took all our guilt and shame away, and being confident in the words of Psalm 34:5, that all who look to Him are radiant,

0: 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Amen. 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We ask this in Christ's name. Amen.
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2: Welcome to 5 Minutes in Church History, hosted by Dr. Stephen Nichols, where we take a little break from the present to go exploring the past. Travel back in time as we look at the people, events, and even the places that have shaped the story of Christianity. This is our story, our family history. Let's get started.
3: Do you know who I am? That question was posed to Polycarp. Polycarp was the great early church bishop. He was faithful right up to the very end and was one of the early martyrs for the faith. And he had an interesting encounter with another very well-known figure in the early church. But this figure is not well-known for the good things that he has done, but he is well-known for the bad things that he has done. And he met Polycarp on one occasion, and he apparently was very impressed with himself. And so being very impressed with himself, he went up to Polycarp, and he approached Polycarp, and he looked him right in the eye, and he said, "Do you know who I am?" And Polycarp would have none of this posturing, and he looked him right back in the eye and quickly retorted, "Yes, I know you very well, you firstborn son of the devil." Well, that was Polycarp's estimation of the figure that we will be looking at on this episode of 5 Minutes in Church History. This time we will be looking at a figure known as a heresiarch, that is to say, an early church father of a heresy. And the heresiarch in question is none other than Marcion. Marcion has different dates for his birth. I've seen dates ranging from 85 all the way up until 110. We do know that his death was around 160. He was the son of a bishop in Turkey, and he himself, Marcion, was apparently in the shipping trade and did very well for himself, accumulated significant wealth, and around 140 made his way to Rome. He was actually intending to buy influence in the church, and so he turned over a significant amount. One figure I read said 20,000 coins that he turned over to the church at Rome to buy some influence. Well, early on, however, it was seen that this was not a good guy and not a good direction for the church, so he was quickly excommunicated from the church, and as he was sent away, he was handed back his money bags. All of those 20,000 coins were returned. Well, what was the teaching of Marcion that is so problematic? Marcion was basically one who believed in Plato. He had bought into Plato's idea that matter is bad. And so to him, the God of the Old Testament, a God who created the world, a God who reached down, as it were, and grabbed a handful of dust and breathed into it and brought about life, is not a God that he could stomach. He had a problem with matter. Matter, by definition, was bad, and so there needed to be a distance between God and matter. So the God of the Old Testament was not a true God, was a lesser God. And so Marcion basically wrote off the entire Old Testament. Not only did he write off the Old Testament, but he also wrote off those New Testament books that were very dependent upon the Old Testament. He did not like Matthew, for instance, and he didn't like John. So of the four Gospels, he did like Luke, and Luke was about the only Gospel he liked. And of the Epistles, he certainly didn't like Peter, and even not all of Paul. Marcion's canon, his understanding of what God's revelation is to us, was a very short canon. It consisted of Luke and 10 of Paul's epistles, and even then he went back into some of Paul's epistles and did not like some of Paul's teachings. Well, Marcion was not all just for the bad. His heretical teaching actually prompted the church to think about the canon. And what we see is by the time we leave the second century is that the church is articulating the canon of the Old Testament largely in response to Marcion and to this heresy. We also see the church responding to Marcion's view of Christ. Obviously, Marcion is not going to have a good view of the incarnation. He's going to have a purely heretical view of the incarnation and denying the humanity of Christ, the true humanity. And we're going to see the early church fathers, Irenaeus, Tertullian, they're going to go after Marcion on this too. So, do you know who I am? Yes, Polycarp knew who he was, and Polycarp knew that Marcion was bad for the church. Well, I'm not Marcion. I'm Steve Nichols, and thanks for joining us for 5 minutes in Church History.
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6: Like Jonah, I knew that God had called me to do something, and like Jonah, I ran away. I was raised in the church and gave my life to Christ at 14. When I was 15, I knew God was calling me to preach, but I rebelled, first against my parents, then against church and school. I joined the Marine Corps at 18 and served in Japan and did well, except for my heavy drinking. By the time I left the Corps in 1981, I was using pot and pills. I couldn't deal with my problems, so I moved around to get away from them. I was in a bad car wreck, but not seriously injured. God was trying to get my attention, but I was determined to ignore him. While bragging to a friend, he dared me to rob a bank, so I did, and I got away with it. Because he didn't believe me, I planned another bank robbery, and I took him along. That time, the money was booby-trapped with explosive paint. A week later, the FBI came to the apartment and arrested me. I was convicted of the first robbery and pled guilty to the second one, getting 7 years on each charge. My first year in prison, I was violent and abusive. Then I decided to commit suicide by attempting an escape. Instead, one night I remembered the peace that I had known in Christ, and I fell on my knees, weeping with repentance and asking God's forgiveness. All my anger and bitterness evaporated, and I spent my years in prison studying the Bible and witnessing. I'm David Price, and today I'm the church youth director and chaplain for a hospital. Gladly I serve the Prince of Peace, because I know that if the Son therefore shall make you free, you shall be free indeed.
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7: Many years ago, I was engaged with a theological seminary professor over the doctrine of the Scripture, and he said to me, R.C., why are you so exercised about the authority of the Bible? What difference does it make to you? I said, are you kidding me? Take away the word, you take away my life. Because this is the word of Christ, and if you take away the word, you take him away from me. Jesus says, if anyone loves me, he will keep my word. Not only that, my Father will love him. It's like Jesus is saying, if you love me, then you will love my word, just as my Father loves you because he loves me and he loves his word.
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1: While reading through Proverbs, you will notice that much of it is describing the two paths or ways, the path of wisdom and the path of foolishness. The author admonishes his son to ponder the path at his feet, to consider which path he was on. KFGR Radio provides path content. 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
2: This gospel does bear fruit. It does produce good works in us who have believed. Because it's not only the case that Christ died for us, but we, in union with Him, also died with Him. We were crucified with Christ. We were buried with Christ. Our old self left in the grave, but we came up again with Christ to a new resurrected life, a life of victory over sin, death, and the devil. And that life is our very life as Christians. Christ is in us. And that is why we produce good fruit. That's why Christ in us bears fruit in our life, this manifestation of Christ in us. But it is only empowered and motivated by the gospel and not the law or a slavish fear of hell. The law guides us in what grateful obedience to God looks like, but it does not produce that fruit.

0: Learning about Jesus eventually brings each one of us to a crossroads moment. Which way will we turn? Today on Truth for Life Weekend, we'll explore the options and the consequences. Alistair Begg is teaching from chapter 9 in John's Gospel, beginning with verse 39.
1: We have spent, obviously, the vast majority of time looking at the incident concerning the healing of the man born blind. This man was awakened to the fact of his spiritual blindness. He might have thought that his greatest need in life was in order to have his physical sight restored, which, of course, Jesus had done. But when all is said and done, Jesus seeks him out in order to ask him a question, the question that is found in verse 35, "Do you believe in the Son of Man?" And the response of the man is eager. He is genuinely interested. "Who is he, sir?" the man asks. "Tell me so that I may believe in him." And he stands in direct contrast to the Pharisees who refused to see what was right before their noses. They were the ones who claimed to have the sight, but they were in fact the ones who were blind to the truth. They regard themselves as the guides of the blind. You can read that in Romans 2. They regard themselves as a light that shines to those in the darkness. They regard themselves as instructors of the foolish. Paul mentions all of that when he is arguing to the point in Romans 3 where he says, "And so the whole world is accountable before God, whether you are a Gentile coming from that background or whether you are a Jew, feeling yourself to be the custodians of all of this truth." And so it makes their question all the more striking, doesn't it? One can almost hear the almost see the sneer on their faces. What, are we blind too? Sense the smugness of their tone, catch a flavor of the derision directed at Jesus. You can just see this. You know that horrible feeling when you're in a room somewhere and everybody else thinks they're in the know and they ask a question and they just are dissing you and they look at one another like, you know, and you just feel so small and so impoverished by it all. That's what they're doing. Or they're looking at one another going, "So we're blind too, are we, Jesus?" Yeah. But blind they were. So blind, they didn't know how blind they were. They're like the man in Luke 18. Remember the wonderful parable Jesus tells of the Pharisee and the tax collector. And to those confident in their own righteousness and who look down on everybody else, Luke says in Luke 18, Jesus told a story. Context is clear, isn't it? To those who were confident in their own righteousness, to people who were sure they could see, to people who were dead certain that they were not the blind people, to those who were confident in their own righteousness and looked down on everybody else, all those poor people who can't see, Jesus told a parable. There were two men went up to the temple to pray. One was a Pharisee and the other a tax collector. The people nudging one another, "Here we go, good guy, bad guy." The classic Jesus story. There's a good fellow and a bad fellow. I wonder what this one's about. And the Pharisee stood up and prayed about himself. "God, I thank you, I'm not like other men. Robbers, evildoers, adulterers, like this tax collector here. After all, I fast twice a week, I give a tenth of all I get." People would be going, "That's pretty good, pretty good. Giving him marks out of 10. Jesus said, "But the tax collector stood at a distance. He would not even look up to heaven, but he beat his breast and said, 'God, have mercy on me, a sinner.'" And then the sting in the tail. Jesus says, "I tell you that this man, the tax collector, went home justified before God. For everyone who exalts himself, like the Pharisees, who think they can see, will be humbled. And whoever humbles himself will be exalted." Do you remember the Simeon statement now, holding the baby in his arms? What did he say? "This child is destined for the falling and rising of many in Israel. Until a man or a woman falls at the feet of Jesus and says, 'I am a blind man, I am a blind woman,' they will never rise to see." As long as we sit in the supercilious perspective of the religious formalist declaring, "You know, I have been around church for a long time. My uncle Jim gave me a Bible when we were married. I, I know that because I saw it just the other day. I hadn't seen it for years, but I know it's somewhere. You know, that all that kind of thing. I'm so glad that I don't need to trust in Jesus. I'm so glad that I'm like the Pharisee in this story. I'm not like other men. And actually, I've really upped my contribution since I came here as well, although I don't expect you to know much about that. Jesus turns the whole thing on its head. Oh, you're not suggesting that we're blind, are you, Jesus? You see, our response to Jesus shows what we think of ourselves. And our response to Jesus shows what we think of Jesus. And what they think of Jesus is just actually that he is deluded, that he's a madman, that he's demon-possessed. We saw that before. It comes again in chapter 10. Why listen to him, they said. He's demon-possessed and raving mad. And that, for me, is one of the great and intriguing things. How it is that people continue to come and listen to the Bible being preached, and actually you've already made your decision concerning Jesus. You've decided that Jesus was either deluded or he was deceitful. Unless you move from one of those two positions to acknowledge that he is who he is, that he is the light of the world, and that those who follow him will not walk in darkness, then you walk out into a darkness that is just completely utter darkness. Now look at how Jesus answers. Verse 39, there's a division. Verse 40, there's a question. And verse 41, there's an answer. The answer that he gives is a puzzling answer. It's certainly not an easy little verse, is it? They were probably expecting Jesus to say, yes, you are a blind bunch, or no, of course you're not blind. You're the Pharisees. You have all the news strapped around your wrists and fastened on your forehead. You've got all the Old Testament scriptures right there, right at your hand. And they probably expected either a yes or a no. But instead of doing that, he does what he does so often. That is, he just reaches in and twists their noses a little bit by responding in what is a paradoxical fashion. Now, let me just quote to you a Phillips paraphrase of this verse, because I think it will help us get the sense of it. Phillips paraphrases verse 41, which here reads, if you were blind, you would not be guilty of sin, but now that you claim you can see, your guilt remains. It's like a really bad riddle, isn't it? You can say it to yourself 15 times in a row and still not get it. But listen to how Phillips does it. If you were blind, returned Jesus, nobody could blame you. But as you insist, we can see, your guilt remains. If you were blind, you couldn't be held accountable for your ignorance. That's what he's saying. But since you insist, you can see, your guilt remains. Now, if you think about it, these folks, of all folks, knew the characteristics of the Messiah who was to come. They were the ones who searched the scriptures. They were the ones who paid attention to the prophetic passages. They knew Isaiah 42. They knew that one of the characteristics of the Messiah when he came was that he would open the eyes of the blind. He would release captives. He would set people free from dungeons. And this has happened right in front of them. Jesus, in setting the man to see physically, has revealed the fact that he is the only one who can bring spiritual sight. That he has provided, as John says, one of the signs, evidence, so that people might believe that Jesus is the Christ, i.e., that they might believe that Jesus is the Messiah, that they might believe that all of the messianic prophecies have been fulfilled in this man, and that by believing they might have life in his name. And this has happened in front of them. The man has said to them, your unbelief is more remarkable than my cure. Because we know that only God can do this. There is no record of anybody doing this, he says. God does this. And before their very eyes, Jesus has done what God alone can do. If they'd been without any understanding of spiritual things, then, of course, there wouldn't have been blameworthy. But because they have a knowledge of this stuff, they're culpable because they are unwilling to see beyond the horizon, as it were, of the Old Testament. And their condemnation lay in the fact that although they knew what they knew and claimed to see as well as they did, they failed to recognize God's Son when he came. Fulfilling what we read in the prologue, he came to his own, and his own received him not. But to as many as received him, who believed in his name, to them he gave the power to become the sons of God. Now, what makes this so staggeringly telling, loved ones, is this: that their sin remains because until they admit to their true blindness and come into the light, there is no hope for comfort or forgiveness. And what is true of them is true of each of us this morning. Let me say two things as we move to a close on this. There is absolutely no hope for those of us who are wise in our own eyes. There is no hope for those of us who are wise in our own eyes. Solomon puts it in Proverbs 26:12. Do you see a man wise in his own eyes? There is more hope for a fool than for him. That's why the prophet says, let not the wise man boast in his wisdom. Well, I'm a PhD. I did nuclear physics as an undergraduate and da-da-da-da-da. Good. Bring that gargantuan brain and all that gray matter and bow it down before the Lord of the universe. No, I refuse to. Okay. Let not the wise man boast in his wisdom, or the strong man boast in his strength. You know, I'm X years old and I can still do X number of push-ups and sit-ups and run 47 times around the block and everything else. Well, that's terrific. Bring your body as a living sacrifice to the God who made you and offer yourself in service to him. No, I don't want to do that. Okay. Let not the strong man boast in his strength. And let not the rich man boast in his riches. You know, I've done very, very well, and I can get into most clubs, and I travel extensively, and I have a home here and a home there. Is your home built on rock, or is it built on sand? I don't know. This would be a good time to find out. There is no hope for those of us who are wise in our own eyes. And there is no cure for people who reject the only cure there is. There is no cure for people who reject the only cure there is. There's an inherent logic in this, loved ones. If Jesus Christ is Lord, if Jesus is the person he claimed to be, then his exclusive claims with his expansive invitations drive us to the inevitability of a conclusion which is reacted to vociferously in contemporary America and in the West in particular. There is no cure. I was reading Macbeth again this week, looking for something, and for two reasons, actually. The first was this. When I thought about the nature of a cure, my mind went immediately to Lady Macbeth in the sleepwalking scene, when she is convinced of the fact that the blood that was on the daggers is still on her hands. And if you remember, she moves in the darkness of the night, talking to herself, longing for the spots to be out of her hands, recognizing that despite all of her physical washings, she cannot get it out. All the perfumes of Arabia could not get rid of this stuff, she says. And she's driving herself almost insane, and she's driving her king husband completely nuts along with her. And so he does exactly what you would expect him to do. He takes her to the doctor, and he says to the doctor, quote, "Cure her of that. Canst thou not minister to a mind diseased? Pluck from the memory a rooted sorrow? Raise out the written troubles of the brain, and with some sweet oblivious antidote, cleave the stuffed bosom of that perilous stuff which weighs upon her heart." The doctor says, therein the patient must minister to himself. Sorry, no can do. And then he says, more needs she the divine than the physician. More needs she the divine than the physician. I would not be at all surprised if there are not those who today sitting listening to me on one side of this great divide as the bell is about to ring for us in the conclusion of this sermon are not exactly as in Lady Macbeth's position. Oh, the circumstance may not be bloody daggers, but it may be a myriad things. And all of your external washings and all of your endeavors and all of your perfumes and everything that you've tried have left you absolutely hopeless. Let me tell you, there is no cure when you reject the only cure there is. He breaks the power of canceled sin and he sets the prisoner free. He is Jesus, sovereign Lord of the universe. He has demonstrated it in the transformation of this blind man. He has confronted him with his need of spiritual sight. He has opened up a door of opportunity to the religious formalists, and they sneered in their response. You're not saying we're blind, are you? And so here we are, and the division bell sounds again. The question is, will you respond by coming into the light, admitting your blindness, casting yourself on his mercy, and as a result, find yourself seeing and saved? Or will you refuse to come to the light, claiming to hang on to your own personal sense of illumination? If you take the latter route, you go out into a darkness in which no light will ever shine. Who would be foolish enough to say such things to an intelligent group like this? Well, of course, if I couldn't turn you to the Bible and point you to Jesus, you should just chase me completely out of town. And you are sensible people, and you need to figure this out. But here's the deal. The division bell sounds, go to your appropriate lobby. Where are you going? With a yes vote for Jesus or a no vote for Jesus? There's no abstentions. An abstention is a no. A maybe is a no. I'll get back to it is a no. Now, that's why the Bible always says, today, if you hear his voice, do not harden your hearts. Why? It is a call of God's mercy because on another day, you may not hear his voice. This may be the day you hear his voice. Therefore, do something about it. I was in Carmel earlier last week. I was in the Santa Cruz Mountains speaking, and I went to Carmel. In Carmel, I bought myself a knife. In a knife store, more knives than I've ever seen. Tiny little knife, don't be alarmed by it. My wife was desperately concerned. I said, I want to buy a knife. She said, what do you have in mind? I said, don't worry. But it's a tiny little knife. I wanted to whittle sticks with it, as it turns out. It's the Tom Sawyer coming out in me again. And in this store, there were so many knives that I said to the lady, the problem in here is the American problem. I said, it is the American problem and it is the American wonder. She said, choice? I said, choice. And so we got them out, one at a time, two at a time. At one point, I had five out. And then I went away and I had lunch. And then I came back and got them all out again. And I said, you know, choice is such a difficult thing, isn't it? Just finally making a choice. Do you know what she said? Kierkegaard has a very interesting essay on that. Wow, I said. This is taking it up a notch. Kierkegaard, the existentialist from the 19th century. Yes. Well, what did he say? She says, Kierkegaard said that even good choices had negative consequences. So hurry up and buy a knife. So I bought a knife. And then I said to my family, you know, Kierkegaard said that every good choice had negative. And then one of the bright ones in the group said, I don't think Kierkegaard was absolutely right on that. What possible negative choice could there be? What negative dimension could there be in choosing Christ as your Savior? I said, yeah, I think that's right. So hurry up and make a choice, would you? Do you remember when Macbeth is getting ready to kill the king, King Duncan? And he's on his way. And parenthetically, the stage directions in the play say, A bell sounds. And Macbeth says, I go and it is done. The bell invites me. Hear it not, Duncan, for it is a knell that summons thee to heaven or to hell. See, Shakespeare understood the divide. There is no cure for those who reject the only cure there is. Will you not come to Christ and say, Lord Jesus, I am a blind girl. I am a blind man, wise to my own destruction, foolish in my arrogance. Make me see. Make me see. And he will. And when you begin to see, you will see everything differently. Heaven above is softer blue, and earth around is sweeter green, and something lives in every hue that Christless eyes have never seen, and birds with gladder songs o'erflow, and earth with deeper beauty shine. Since I know, as now I know, I am his, and he is mine. Some of you could stand and testify, couldn't you, and say, you know, I'm so glad that I heard that message, and because I used to be just completely lost. I used to be completely blind, and even when I was blind, I thought I could see everything. Well, you may want to mention to the person next to you before you leave today, just check, make sure. Just say, what side are you on of the divide here? What side are you on?
0: 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Alistair returns in just a moment. 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The Bible is clear that God wants to connect with us. He reveals himself in many ways, including through his creation. And this month, we are recommending a book titled The Language of Rivers and Stars, How Nature Speaks of the Glories of God. 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Now here is Alistair.
1: Father, come now and write your word in our hearts. Anything that is foolish or unkind or unwise or untrue may be banished from our recollection. And what is of yourself, make it our own. I pray for many who sit as unconverted believers, that today they might hear your voice, not harden their hearts, and embrace Christ, who is the light of life. For it is in his name we pray. Amen.
0: Thanks for listening. How can we reconcile what we know about our good God with the moral and social chaos we see around us? That's the question we'll consider as we begin a study in the book of Habakkuk next weekend. Join us as we explore the answer. 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
2: Welcome to Bible Q&A with John MacArthur. This is Denny Nugent, and we go to Colossians for today's question, but let me ask you first, Has anyone pressured you to fast or pushed you into some spiritual discipline or otherwise tried to regulate your worship? Well, Paul wrote Colossians 2 to help you deal with people like that. He said, "No one is to act as your judge in regard to festivals, new moons, foods, drinks, or Sabbath days." John, some of those people sound really spiritual and convincing. How do Paul's words help us have confidence to withstand that kind of spiritual intimidation?
3: Well, on the subject of fasting, Denny, it might be interesting for our listeners to know that there is only one prescribed fast in the entire Old Testament, and no fast is mandated on the church in the New Testament. With regard to the Jewish festivals and the new moons and the dietary laws and the Sabbaths, those were all a part of Judaism. They were all a part of the ceremonial law, which has been abrogated and set aside. We no longer need to keep Sabbaths. That's why the church meets on the first day of the week from the resurrection on. We are to eat whatever is available. We can eat anything. Rise, Peter, kill and eat, we remember from the book of Acts. That was the word from heaven. So all those things that were externals that defined and characterized the Jews as a separated people have been set aside in the life of the church. We don't live by those regulations anymore. What the Lord wants out of us, I think, is contained in the passage of John 4, 20 to 24, where our Lord says, "Worship in spirit and in truth." That's the kind of worshiper the Father seeks. It's from the heart, in spirit, according to truth.
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5: I was born in Tennessee, the youngest of four kids, and when I was five, Mom left after a big fight with Dad. 2 days later, Dad left, and he didn't come back. We lived with our grandparents for 2 years, then we were put in an orphanage for another 2 years before Mom came and got us. I was so undisciplined that the state put me in a boys' home when I was 12. At 15, I got out and learned to make phony drugs that I sold. And soon I was sentenced to a year in reform school. I tried to straighten up during that year and even went to chapel. I knew I needed God, but I didn't know how to find him. When I got out, I took the GED, passed, and later landed a good job. I filled my life with material things, but they didn't fill the emptiness inside me. I decided to look for my dad, and on the way back to Tennessee, a car battery blew up in my face, blinding me. In the hospital, I prayed. I asked God to save my eyes, and he did. I found my dad, but he wasn't the answer to my emptiness. So I drove back home where I happened to watch an evangelist on TV, and he said, "You must be born again or you're spiritually blind." And at last I understood. I fell on my knees and cried out to God to save me. God took a poor, wandering sinner like me, opened my eyes to his truth, and completely changed my life. I gave up drugs.
6: Whatever is not done in faith is sin. That's because it is done with the motive of trying to appease a guilty conscience, trying to make up for sin, trying to establish our own righteousness rather than relying on Christ's righteousness and resting in him, and from there, out of gratitude, living for him. And really, when we see the gospel, when we see the glory of Christ, how can we not but respond in wanting to serve our Lord who loved us and gave himself up for us? And this is what makes our obedience different than unbelievers. See, unbelievers can improve their moral behavior. Unbelievers can follow 12 steps. Unbelievers can follow 5. The gospel in union with Christ.
7: When your neighbor says to you, "I noticed that you are a Christian," why are you a Christian? What is it that you believe? And you try to answer that question, and their next question to you is this: why do you believe that? Are you ready to answer that question at any moment, at the drop of a hat, to tell people not only what you believe, but why it is that you believe it?
8: Why are you a Christian? How would you answer that question? The Bible calls Christians to always be ready to give an answer when anyone asks us why we've put our faith in Christ. This means that we should give thought to what we might say and not wait until the question arises. Thank you for joining us on this Sunday edition of Renewing Your Mind. 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
7: I'm going to read tonight from chapter 3 of 1 Peter, verse 15. But sanctify the Lord God in your hearts, and always be ready to give a defense to everyone who asks you a reason for the hope that is in you with meekness and fear. Semicolon. The word of God for the people of God. Thanks be to God. Let's look at the beginning portion of the text that says this, but sanctify the Lord God in your hearts. To sanctify means to set apart, to consecrate in an act of devotion. The Apostle Paul told us to present our

bodies as a living sacrifice. Now, the Apostle Peter is saying the first thing that you must do to grow in your faith is to set your heart in devotion to Jesus. That's the top priority. But after that admonition to consecrate your heart to the Lord God comes the next part of the text. And always be ready to give a defense to everyone who asks you a reason for the hope that is in you with meekness and fear. Now, we are told always to be ready. In a sense, the motto of Peter here is as if he had joined the Boy Scouts, because it is be prepared. And that preparation is to make you ready at any moment to give this defense and the reason for the hope that is within you if you are dragged before magistrates, if you are on trial for your faith, that you are prepared to say why you believe what you believe. When your neighbor says to you, I noticed that you are a Christian, why are you a Christian? What is it that you believe? And you try to answer that question, and their next question to you is this: why do you believe that? Are you ready to answer that question? At any moment, at the drop of a hat, to tell people not only what you believe, but why it is that you believe it. Now, the classical and now too often politically correct cop-out that Christians use is, I just take it on faith. And you hear the language that we are to take a leap of faith, not basing our faith upon the credibility or the rational character of the truth claims of the Bible, but when we hear the summons of the gospel, we just, without any reason, just take a leap of faith. As I say, that is a total cop-out and is a complete violation of this text. The only leap of faith you're to take is you're to jump out of the darkness and into the light. When you become a Christian, you don't park your mind in the parking lot and leave it there. We are called as Christians to think, and to think according to the Word of God, to seek the mind of Christ, to seek the understanding of those things that are set forth in sacred scripture. This is a big book, and every bit of it, I believe, has been inspired by God the Holy Spirit, and ultimately the author of this book is God. But this book is given to us by God to be understood. And you can't understand it if you close your mind to the careful study of it. Now here, Peter says that we are to stand ready to give what the English translation calls a defense to everyone who asks for a reason for the hope that is within you. The word here in the Greek that is translated defense is the Greek word apologia. Do you already catch what English word might come from it? An apologia may be translated as an apology. And so it says that every Christian is to be prepared to give an apology to all who hear us. But this does not mean apology

town that he visited in his missionary journeys, and he would go first to the synagogue and also to the agora, or the marketplace, and he would reason together with the people who were there, and he would declare the truths of Christianity and give a defense of them. The most clear example of that is when Paul came to Athens and went to the meeting place of the philosophers at the Areopagus, and there disputed with the Stoics and the Epicureans, the philosophers of the day, and entered into intellectual argument with them. Now, St. Augustine labored to defend Christianity against pagan philosophers and to show the intellectual superiority of Christianity over Neoplatonism, Manichaeanism, and other philosophical rivals to Christianity. And in that defense, Augustine talked about the role of reason in the Christian faith. And he said, for example, that God's revelation is completely unintelligible unless it is understood by the mind. Reason is part of the constituent makeup of human beings made in the image of God. God himself thinks, and his creatures made in his image also are called to think, and to think clearly, and to think rightly. Now, Augustine did not believe that naked reason had the power in and of itself to climb up to eternal truths without the aid of God's revelation. And he said that we are dependent upon God's revelation for all of our understanding of truth, whether it be biblical truth, theological truth, or scientific truth. Augustine argued that we are as dependent as human beings on understanding the truths of science upon the revelation of God as the eyes are dependent upon some source of light to see anything. We have been equipped with appropriate organs, optic nerves, and the like to be able to see things. All that we need to see is built into our human structure, but without the external manifestation of light, we won't be able to see anything. Therefore, Augustine said that the Christian ought to learn as much as he can about as many things as he can, because all truth is God's truth. And that God's revelation is not limited to the pages of Scripture, because Scripture itself tells us that beyond Scripture, God reveals himself in and through nature. I would trick my students with a question in the seminary when I would say, how many of you believe that biblical revelation is infallible? And they would raise their hand. And I say, how many of you believe that the revelation that God gives in nature is infallible? And they wouldn't raise their hand. I say, wait a minute. This is God's revelation. How could his revelation be fallible? It's not fallible when it comes through the medium of Scripture. It's not fallible if it comes through the medium of nature. We're the ones that are fallible, not God. And so that would provoke all kinds of questions and discussions about the relationship between natural science and biblical truth. But again, Augustine dealt with the fact that the New Testament speaks of faith in distinction from reason, and says, as the author of Hebrews says, that faith is the substance of things hoped for, the evidence of things not seen.
So there is

0: a distinction between faith and reason. But beloved, even that biblical text talks about faith as being something of substance. The faith of which the scriptures speak is not empty. It's not ephemeral. It's substantive. And it is the substance of things hoped for, the evidence of things not seen. By faith, we know that the worlds were made through the Word of God. Now, Augustine looks at that, and he said, okay, there are certain things that we believe without having a complete knowledge about them. We don't have the total scientific evidence to know that the universe was created by the Word of God. We have the testimony of the Scripture to that end, but none of us were eyewitnesses of creation. We don't have firsthand experience of those things. And so we take it on faith that what the Bible says is true with respect to creation. Every day, you have to put faith in sources of truth that you cannot personally verify. Now, the question is, when we put faith and trust into people who have demonstrated a track record of expertise, is that reasonable? Or is it an irrational leap in the dark? Augustine asked those questions in his day. He understood that people had to take on faith a lot of things that they didn't see. But the question is this: is it reasonable to trust God when he tells us about things that we do not see? This is critical to the Christian understanding of faith. There is nothing in my imagination more reasonable than to trust the integrity of God's revelation. I can't think of anything more irrational than to elevate your own sight as the final arbiter for what is true. God has demonstrated in his word and in history that he is eminently trustworthy. And to be trustworthy means to be worthy of our trust. And so Augustine says we trust things that we cannot see. It is a provisional acceptance unless or until these ideas are proven to be demonstrably false. But faith is that which is based upon trustworthy evidence. John Calvin, in his classic work of the Institutes of the Christian Religion, gave his defense of the Bible as being the Word of God. He spent a whole chapter giving reasons why the church believes that the scriptures come from God. These reasons that he advanced, he called in the Latin version, the indicia, or the indications that something may be true. The word we use for that is evidence. And then he goes on from there and says that the heart of man is so opposed to the truth of God that despite the overwhelming evidence of the truth of God, fallen creatures still refuse to submit to it. And unless or until the Holy Spirit works with that evidence and open your eyes to see this truth, you will not submit to it. But the point Calvin made is of vital importance. But he said, when the Spirit does change the disposition of your soul and change the darkness that holds you captive against the truth of God, you don't believe against the evidence, which is what a leap of faith would be. But Calvin said, you acquiesce into the evidence. So the Spirit causes us to submit to that which is objectively true. And Calvin made also another important distinction between proof and persuasion. John Warwick Montgomery, the Lutheran apologist, tells the story of a man by the name of Charlie, whose wife tries to rouse him from bed to go to work, and Charlie won't get out of bed. And she comes in and she said, Charlie, you got to get up or you're going to be late for work. So come on, get out of that bed and go to work. And Charlie says, I can't go to work today. And his wife says, why can't you? And Charlie said, because I'm dead. His wife said, Charlie, that's the most ridiculous excuse you've ever given to try not to go to work. You're perfectly well. You're perfectly alive. Now get out of that bed and go to work. He said, I can't. I'm dead. And no matter how she reasoned with him, she wasn't able to convince her husband that he was alive and well. He persisted in saying that he was dead. So she called the doctor. And the doctor came and listened to his heart and took his blood pressure, checked all of his vital signs, and said, Charlie, you're alive and well. Now you need to get out of bed and go to work. He said, I'm sorry, doctor, your instruments are wrong. I'm dead, and I know it. So the doctor thought, and he thought, how can I convince Charlie that he's not dead? And he went on to say, Charlie, do you know that what happens when a person dies, their heart stops beating, and when their heart stops beating, they no longer push blood through the blood vessels, and so dead people, after they're dead, don't bleed. And he took Charlie down to the coroner's office, and he poked a needle into the cadavers that were there and proved to Charlie that dead people don't bleed. And so the doctor said, now, Charlie, do you believe me that dead people don't bleed? And he said, yes, you've proven it to me. So the doctor said, come here, Charlie, give me your finger. And he took his thumb and he pricked his thumb with a pin, and Charlie's thumb began to bleed. Doctor said, what do you think now, Charlie? Charlie looked at his bleeding thumb and he said, well, I'll be. Dead men bleed after all. That's what Calvin meant between the difference between proof and persuasion. The proof may objectively be compelling, but because of the hardness of the heart, people will not submit to it. But we notice here in the text that after we sanctify the Lord God in our hearts and we are to be ready to give an apologia, a defense to everyone who asks you a reason for the hope. Not a feeling, but a reason. This issue has become so muddled in our day that some of our modern translators want to say that what we are to give is not a reason for the hope that is within us, but to give a word about it, to give a message about it, because the Greek word that is there is the word logos, and you're familiar with that. If you don't know any other Greek word, you know that one. In the beginning was the word, logos, and the word was with God, and the word was God. And so we have that word logos in such an elevated fashion in the prologue to the gospel according to St. John. The word the Latin text used is rationem, reason. Give a reason, because one of the translations of logos is reason. We get the word logic from the Greek word logos. The late Gordon Clark, a Christian philosopher of the 20th century, even went so far as to translate the preamble to the Gospel of John this way. In the beginning was logic, and logic was with God, and logic was God. Now, he did that almost with his fingers crossed, knowing that he would be accused of elevating reason to the level of divinity. But what he was saying is that rationality comes from God himself, that God is a rational being, and he relates to his people in a rational way. And to say that the Word of God is irrational, contradictory, or absurd is to accuse the Holy Spirit of speaking with a forked tongue. As Peter himself says, we don't claim carefully conceived myths and fables, but we declare to you what we have seen with our eyes, what we have heard with our ears, the sober truth of the Word of God, which is intelligible and reasonable for any reasonable person to embrace.
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1: Hi, my name's Ken. They say once an alcoholic, always an alcoholic, and that may be true for some, but not for me. I came from an affluent yet a broken home. My sister died at age 12, and my parents lost their way. They argued bitterly when together, and left my siblings and me to ourselves and caring neighbors. My dad would retreat to the bar sometimes, but I was too busy becoming an inventor and successful design engineer. Consequently, I had little time for my family. My desire for liquor started when I achieved my lifelong dreams. First a martini during lunch, then happy hour, and finally in our home at any hour. My mantra was, I'll drink to that. When our youngest daughter got divorced and moved back home, her life was a wreck. But suddenly she changed, almost overnight. Shortly after that, my wife changed also. Then a pastor visited us, and he explained that their lives had been transformed by the gospel of Jesus Christ. Well, if God could change their lives, I certainly needed the same. I made a profession of faith in Christ. Many changes happened right away, but it was difficult to stop drinking. Finally, I prayed again in repentance and desperation. Lord, make any changes in me you want. I surrender all to you. Shortly after that, I woke up with no more desire for liquor. Jesus set me free from sin and alcohol. I'm Ken Rowland, and if the Son therefore shall make you free, ye shall be free indeed.
0: If you would like to be free from the weight of sin by receiving Jesus Christ as Lord and Savior, call 1-888-NEED-HIM right now. Free Indeed is a production of Pacific Garden Mission, 1458 South Canal Street, Chicago, Illinois, 60607. 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
2: Some of you may have heard justification put like this, just as if I never sinned. And that's a good start, but it's only half true. Justification is just as if I were just. Just as if I were perfectly righteous. It's the declaration by God, the judge of all, that you have personally, perfectly, and perpetually fulfilled God's entire law, and therefore there is nothing in you to condemn. But notice that this justification, this being declared righteous, being declared as having fulfilled and kept the whole law, does not come from keeping the law. Paul says we are not just.
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2: What does it mean to believe in Christ? What does it mean to have faith in Christ? Well, what it means to believe in Christ, it is not merely that he existed or that Christianity is the right religion over and against others. Rather, what it means to believe in Christ is to personally place your trust in him for salvation. It is to cast yourself on him for salvation. It is to be confident that he did everything that is required for you to be forgiven of all your sins and get into heaven. It is to believe that he truly is God's Son, God in human flesh. He was born of a woman, born under the law to fulfill the law for you. It is to truly see your sin and to truly see him as the only Savior, to trust that all the righteousness you need to stand before God was provided by him alone. You get justified. You get declared righteous based on a true righteousness, not your own righteousness, but Christ's righteousness in your place.
5: I want to share with you from this beautiful story how God's providence unfolds. So in the mind and the wisdom of God, his decree, it's there. It's all known to God. And he has the joy of unfolding it, one fold after the other, as it opens up before his people. And that's my simple message for you today. I just want you to see in this beautiful story from the book of Ruth how God's good providence unfolds. And that from that, you'll be strengthened and encouraged that this same God, his same providence is good for you. And I want to draw your thoughts and your imagination to my favorite protagonist, because I see him almost like a Ruth type of a character. And it comes from my favorite novel by C.S. Lewis, The Horse and His Boy. You know that one? Every Christian should read The Horse and His Boy at least one time in their life, maybe once a year. Well, the protagonist's name is Shasta, and his story begins as an orphaned baby. He's this baby on a ship in the ocean. Everyone else died, and there's this little vessel now, this little boat that the baby is placed on. And there's that boat with the baby on it and far away from the shore. And if it hadn't been for the lion getting into the water and pushing that little boat all the way to where a fisherman was working at night, that baby would have perished. Well, then as that boy grows up, he gets placed on this adventure, and turn after turn, it's near brushes with death. He is chased on this magnificent horse, and there's a wild cat whose claws are like blades chasing after them. At another point, it's dark and cold, and he has to take refuge among the tombstones, and these jackals start to surround him, and he thinks he's going to get devoured in the middle of the night, but there's a great mighty beast that drives the jackals away. Well, I don't want to spoil the story, but through every one of those moments, it was Aslan, it was the great lion, who both chased him and drove away the enemies, who pushed that boat to shore. And so Shasta, looking back on this whole adventure he's been part of, he sees Aslan, the great lion, with him at every point in the story. He had been downcast, he had been about to quit, and when he thought his finish line had been crossed and he was done, he's asked to be the one now to take one final message, the only message that could save the people of Narnia. And in Lewis's words, when he heard that he had to go do this one other mission next, Shasta's heart fainted at these words, for he felt he had no strength left. And he writhed inside at what seemed the cruelty and unfairness of the demand. He had not yet learned that if you do one good deed, your reward usually is to be set to do another, and harder and better one. Have you felt that before? It might seem that the life of a Christian as a traveler, a sojourner, a pilgrim in this present evil age is full of those same emotions that Shasta went through. Fear, exhaustion, confusion, comfort, protection, doubt, depression, and hope being restored. Well, I want to show you in this passage two different pictures of the believer. The first one is what I'm calling the depressed believer, a believer who is depressed, and that's Naomi. And the second one is the determined laborer. And then I want to show you how God, his providence unfolds for both of them through the character Boaz, a historical man named Boaz, because Boaz is a type. He's the profile of the man of Bethlehem that would be fulfilled and exceeded by Jesus Christ. So first, Naomi, the downcast believer. How did God's good providence unfold for the downcast believer? I should define the term we're using first, providence. In an Orthodox catechism, question 27, it defines providence this way. The Bible teaches that providence is the almighty and ever-present power of God by which he upholds, as with his hand, heaven and earth and all creatures, and he so rules them that the leaf of a blade, the rain of the drought and the drought, the fruitful and the lean years, food and drink, health and sickness, prosperity and poverty, all things, in fact, come to us not by chance, but from his heavenly, fatherly hand. That's providence. So how did God's providence unfold for Naomi, the downcast believer? First, I feel like I need to show to you why I've come to the conclusion that I think Naomi was a believer in the first place. First reason is because she confesses that God is almighty. She recognizes the sovereignty of God. She does recognize his providence. Now look at chapter 1, verse 20. Naomi says, "Do not call me Naomi." Naomi, we saw last time, it means pleasantness. Don't call me pleasant. Instead, she says, "Call me Mara." Mara means bitter. She used to be pleasant. Now she feels bitter. Now notice the term she uses. For the Almighty. The Hebrew word is Elohim, the Almighty Creator God. So He's sovereign. He rules. He has dealt very bitterly with me. Now look at verse 21. She says, the Almighty, Elohim again, has brought calamity upon me. She's a believer and she recognized God is sovereign. He has power and His providence is over all His creation. She feels that all of her losses that she experienced in the land of Moab have wounded her so deeply that it's unimaginable how God could possibly restore all that she had lost. How could God possibly bless her to the point that it would exceed all the suffering she's already gone through? By going to Moab, we saw she was leaving the place where God promised to dwell. And through God as king, they would enjoy blessings. By going to Moab, physically, her family had removed themselves from the refuge that God had promised to provide. And she had, in fact, now seen God's unfolding providence in the worst possible way. From all of those things she loved, husband, children, her sons, being stripped away from her, and now in poverty as a widow. Away from God's presence, there is no refuge. I do think Naomi was a believer, but I think why she was downcast was even more complex than that. She was not downcast because she was worldly, necessarily, I don't think. I think she was in question of God's trustworthiness. She was having a hard time understanding, how can this God who promises to show covenant faithfulness leave me feeling so empty to the point that I am bitter? And the reason I say that is because of the other two terms she gives to God in verse 21. Look at verse 21. She says, I went away full. So when she left God's land, went into Moab, she was full. And now she uses a different name for God. She says, the Lord. This is not Elohim Almighty. This is the Lord. This is Jehovah. This is the covenant name for God. It was the Lord who brought me back empty. Where is His faithfulness to His promise? She says, why call me Naomi when the Lord, there it is again, Jehovah, the covenant Lord, has testified against me. That's my conclusion. Naomi was a believer and she was extremely downcast. She was not the only believer to be downcast. Paul said in 2 Corinthians chapter 7, God who comforts the downcast. That's who God is. He is the one who comforts His own people when they are downcast. He has comforted us, Paul wrote, by the coming of Titus. So here's Paul in the life of the church, downcast. Questions, doubts rolling through his mind, waves of deep, heavy emotion. And God comforts him by sending Titus. I think that's significant as well. But first, I don't want to pass over this too lightly. David Murray, he's a current pastor, and he's been a professor of the Old Testament at Puritan Reformed Seminary. He wrote a book called Christians Get Depressed Too. And he says, this is his quote, the Psalms treat depression more realistically than many of today's popular books. David and other psalmists often found themselves deeply depressed for various reasons. They did not, however, apologize for what they were feeling, nor did they confess it as sin. It was a legitimate part of their relationship with God. The psalmists interacted with God through the context of their depression. Christians get depressed too. But Naomi saw that God has providence over her life, and she was feeling empty. She was maybe wondering, is there anything God could possibly do now to pull me out of this, to lift my sight, to cause me to once again to look up with hope? What could God possibly do? Our 1689 confession tackles that same question. I'm a believer, and yet I'm suffering. I have these deep, heavy emotions. Does God let His people suffer? Here's how our confession answers it. The Bible teaches that our most wise, righteous, and gracious God does oftentimes leave His children for a season to endure manifold temptations and corruptions of their own hearts. Why? It's to discipline, to refine, and to sanctify them for their own good. It's to show them that within your indwelling flesh, even though you're united to Christ, there's still a great war waging on that you need to fight against. There are deceitfulness and corruptions that need to be surrendered to the Lord once again. You need to be made low by God stripping away these things that have brought you comfort and make you even more dependent upon Him. And that's the lesson that the Lord needed to teach Naomi. She can trust Him. He is wise. See, back to the story of Narnia, the boy felt that same emotion. He had seen the princess who he was running away with. She was also chased by that ferocious wild cat. And at one point, that cat leaped up and scratched her on her back, and it left the marks across her back. And so when they finally came to the conclusion of the story at the end, he has a chance to talk to Aslan, the great lion. And the boy asked Aslan, "Why did you allow her to get scratched and hurt that way?" And we feel that there are loved ones that it breaks our heart to see them suffer. And how could God allow that? Listen to how Aslan, in Lewis's words, responds. "Child," said the lion, "I am telling you your story, not hers. No one is told any story but their own." And there may be a time, if you're comforting a loved one who's been so deeply wounded, that might be the answer that you need to hear. Trust the Lord. He deals with you, and He will deal with them. And the Lord is not silent. Aslan then spoke to the princess, and he said to her, "It was I who wounded you," said Aslan. "I am the only lion you met in all your journeyings. Do you know why I tore you?" "No, sir," says the princess. "The scratches on your back, tear for tear, throb for throb, blood for blood, were equal to the stripes laid on the back of your stepmother's slave." The princess had lied, and that slave had been unjustly punished because of her sin. You need to know what it felt like. And the Christian is brought to the place where we see our sin for what it is, how hurtful our sin is of others. But our God is faithful, and He is patient. And when you do experience suffering, may it just remind you of how much sin He's forgiven in you and how much destruction our sin has caused others. This reminds me of a pastor, John Flavel. He was a Puritan minister at the time when the Puritans were being shut down. They had to go flee into the fields and preach in the open air because it was illegal to be proclaiming the gospel straight from the Bible. He lost 5 immediate family members. And when the crowds were coming out and they're trying to arrest Puritan ministers, it was John Flavel's face that they put on an epitaph, on a picture to say, "This is who we need to take down." And here's what John Flavel said about the providence of God, even through that suffering and hardship. And remember, he's a minister. He knew the Bible in Hebrew and Greek, and he loved the Word of God. He said, "The providence of God are like Hebrew words. They can only be properly read backwards." What a comfort that is. Now look at verse 18. Chapter 1, verse 18. When Naomi saw, what will lift her eyes? Remember, Paul had Titus come and join their church, and they were so encouraged. Verse 18. When Naomi saw that Ruth was determined to go with her, she said no more. Now look at verse 22. Naomi and Ruth came to Bethlehem at the beginning of barley harvest. See how God often uses others in our lives. We're in this present evil age, awaiting the age to come together. And God uses the faith of others, the faith in action. God had converted Ruth. And when Naomi, the downcast believer, was at her lowest point, God brings along Ruth to comfort her. And Naomi saw this faith in action. And then they returned together to Bethlehem, taking refuge in God's presence once again together. And it was the beginning of barley harvest. There's a little hint. Remember, why did they have to leave Bethlehem to begin with? It's because they had turned away from God. They had turned to idols as a nation. And as a result, the Lord withheld the rain. And they had famine in the land. There's no harvest. There's no food. There's no abundance or surplus. They had to go anywhere just to survive. And now it's the beginning of barley harvest. And God is blessing His people again. There's a hint of how God is restoring now to Naomi. that she can trust him and hope in him once again. It's as though the Lord says through each event in this beautiful story that his good providence will unfold for Naomi. Naomi, I am the one who dried up the rain. I am the one who took your family to the place where Ruth was. I am the one who taught Ruth about my salvation as a covenant-keeping Lord through your son, her first husband, and through your family. The Lord says to Naomi, I am the one who brought your sons and your husband sooner to glory with me. I am the one who gave Ruth a new heart, and it gave her a faith, and I called her to return with you to my land, to take refuge where my wings protect my people. I am the one who will decide when it is your time to leave this earth, Naomi. And I am the one who is not through with you yet. I need to sanctify your soul further, Naomi. I need to prepare you for glory and for eternity with me. And I am the one who will give you strength for yet another day. Yes, I am the one who fills the empty. No one else can do it. Dear daughter, the Lord says, I see that you are downcast. Find refuge in me. Take refuge in my good providence. I will unfold it for you one step at a time. Trust me yet again today. And I know that among our group there are believers who feel or have felt, maybe for long seasons, extremely downcast. And in thinking of Naomi in this beautiful story, my prayer has been for you this week that when you are struggling to see God's good providence in your life, that you too will take refuge in the Lord. He is your covenant-keeping Lord. In those moments, don't flee from him. Don't run to temptation. Stay near to your Lord and let him fill you. Let him strengthen you. You belong to his family. I pray that this church can be a spiritual family. Just like Ruth brought that great encouragement to Naomi when she saw her, she stopped arguing and followed where the Lord was calling her. I pray that we can do that for one another. And I'll share that each of you have done that for me. I see the Lord working in your lives. I see his faith in action in you. And what an encouragement that is. For as many days and months and years as the Lord will give us, may we always be that spiritual family that builds one another up. And the prayer is that Psalm chapter 3, in that dark moment or that heaviness that you feel, may you cry aloud to the Lord, and he will answer you from his holy hill, from his kingdom in heaven. He hears you. You can confess like the psalmist, you, O Lord, you are a shield about me. He is your refuge. And you are the lifter of my head. Well, that's Naomi, the downcast believer. Let's focus next on Ruth, the determined laborer. Look at chapter 1, verse 18. Naomi saw that Ruth was, what's the word? Determined. So she's determined. That means the Lord has called her. And his calling is effectual. She will go back to the refuge of the Lord. Now look at chapter 2, verse 7. This is the servant who's in charge of the laborers. Notice the reputation Naomi's already got. Chapter 2, verse 7. Here's what Ruth said. Please, let me glean and gather among the sheaves after the reapers. So she came, and she has continued from early morning until now, except for a short rest. There's one word that describes Ruth, that she's a worker. She is here to labor. She's determined, and she's a worker. I should explain, what is it to glean? You know, God, even before there were kings in Israel, there was still the law where God would be ruling over his people. And when Moses gave the law, he took care of the poor. And to be a reaper means that you are going through, you're hired by the owner of the land, you're reaping, you're cutting the barley, and you're collecting it and tying it up in sheaves in these bundles. Now, the gleaning is what the poor people would do. They would go and take those little bits that were missed or maybe on the corners, the edges, and they would gather those one by one by one and just gather up a little bit like the scraps that were remaining. That's what it means to glean. So Ruth, widowed, foreigner, she's as low as you could be in this society. And she is out there gleaning, just basically collecting, you know, the scraps that might be left. Now, I want to show you two things with Ruth. Number one, how powerfully God converted Ruth's desires. See, we saw last time how Ruth had turned. She had forsaken Moab, worldliness, idolatry, the darkness, and she had turned now to the land that God promised to bless. So she converted. She had turned away from sin, turned to the Lord. But now God has powerfully put a desire, a longing deep inside her soul. She is after not physical comfort. That's what Orpah, the other stepdaughter, wanted. She wanted a husband, a land, a comfortable place among the polytheistic gods of Moab. But Ruth wanted something else. She did not want physical comfort. She wanted spiritual blessing. And here's why I say that. Look at chapter 1, verse 15. Naomi is going to use a phrase here in chapter 1, verse 15. She's going to refer to two things, a people and a God. Now, she's referring to Orpah, the other sister-in-law who went back to Moab. She said, "See, your sister-in-law has gone back to her people and to her gods. Return after your sister-in-law." Now, look at Ruth's response. She takes that phrase, your people and your God, and she goes all in, and she goes big with it. This is how committed I am to not being part of Moab's people and those gods, to being committed to the true God and his covenant people. Look at verse 16. Ruth said, "Do not urge me to leave you or to return from following you. For where you go, I will go, and where you lodge, I will lodge. Your people shall be my people, and your God my God." Ruth desired to take refuge with the covenant-keeping God. Why do I say that? That phrase, people and God, that's the language God uses when he's making a divine covenant. With Abraham, God said, you and your descendants will be my people, and I will be your God. At Mount Sinai with Moses, the people of Israel delivered out of Egypt. Even every time we read the law, the Ten Commandments, you will be my people and I will be your God. It's a covenant relationship between God the Creator and the people he is putting his love on. And that's what Ruth has to be part of. God converted her desires. Look at verse 17. Ruth says, "Where you die, I will die, and there I will be buried. May the Lord do so to me and more also, if anything but death parts me from you." Ruth reminds me of that princess in Narnia. Yes, after she understands the goodness and the kindness and the might of the lion, she says to Aslan, "Please," she said, "you are so beautiful. You may eat me if you like. I'd rather be eaten by you than fed by anyone else." That's the converted desire in Ruth's heart. She has to be near the Lord. She wants to be near him. And it's like Ruth could pray like we do from an Orthodox catechism question number 9. "The eternal Father of our Lord Jesus Christ, who out of nothing created heaven and earth and everything in them, who still upholds them and rules them by his eternal counsel and providence, he is my God and Father because of Christ his Son." And can you say this too? "I trust him so much that I do not doubt he will provide whatever I need, body and soul, and he will turn to my good whatever adversity he sends me in this sad world. He is able to do this because he is the Almighty God. He desires to do this because he is a faithful Father." Well, Ruth was that determined laborer. God converted her desires. And God also provided for her as she labored. See, the providence of God is not one that it contradicts the means that God has put in place to carry out his will in this world. Look at verse 3. I want to show you what I mean. Chapter 2, verse 3. Ruth says that we're told that she set out and went and gleaned in the field after the reapers. And she happened to come to the part of the field belonging to Boaz, who was of the clan of Elimelech. See that phrase? She says, she happened to come to the part of the field. The word happened in the Hebrew, it's really like he's saying a happenstance happened. You know, and this is a book that's all about God's providence. And he's saying, now, it just so happened that Ruth, as she was gleaning, was now in the part of the field that belonged to Boaz. And that's the first time we hear this great name, Boaz. And what's the detail we're reminded of here? He is from the clan of Elimelech. Who was Elimelech? That was Naomi's husband. And last time we saw Elimelech, Naomi's husband, it means God is king. God is king. And when he left to Moab, Elimelech dies. God is no longer king. So Samuel, as he's writing this origin tale for the great King David, pointing the way to Jesus Christ, the King of Kings, he wants you to make those connections. Boaz is a man under whose rule God is king. So his field, his dominion, Ruth is now here. It just happened by happenstance. Ruth is now here and God is king. He rules over the place where she is gleaning. But you see, she was the one going out early, laboring hard. And God then directed the circumstances. It happened that she was right there. See, that's God's beautiful providence working through means. And the question in the 1689 comes up. Does God's providence eliminate the need for other means? Can we just say, well, God will save all the nations. We can just sit here and do whatever we feel like doing. Well, guess what? The Bible teaches that God in his ordinary providence makes use of means. Yet he is free to work without them. Yes, he can do miracles. He is free to work above them or even against the means he's ordained. That's how great his providence is. But God provided for Ruth as she labored. And as we labor within the Lord's kingdom, he is the one who will do the miracle and bring the harvest. We trust him with that. So I know as a church plant, every single one of here, I believe you are a determined laborer. And I praise God for your partnership and gospel ministry. I also pray that God will protect you and preserve you, that he will multiply your strength and energy. So my prayer for you as a determined laborer in God's kingdom, like Ruth, is that you will also continue to take refuge in the Lord. Trust that as you labor, he will provide. He will work through the means that he has ordained. And you will get to also see his good providence. It just happened that because we did this, the Lord chose to do this. And as this happened, the Lord opened up this. Isn't that so beautiful? We see his good providence unfold even as we labor. Well, they came to Bethlehem, and the whole town was astir. You see how powerful the Lord is using this lady, Ruth, the poorest of the poor, a woman that's been orphaned from Moab, the enemies. And God is bringing her now, and people are trying to understand, why is she with Naomi? Look at verse 19, chapter 1, verse 19. When they came to Bethlehem, the whole town was astir because of them. Isn't that an encouragement that as we put the faith that God is giving us into action, we labor, we see his providence unfold, the Lord blesses, and he causes that to have an effect on others as well. So Psalm 37, verse 4 can be our prayer and our encouragement. May we once again delight ourselves in the Lord who alone can satisfy our desires. Well, this brings us now to Boaz. If Naomi was the downcast believer and Ruth was the determined laborer, Boaz is a desired comforter. Look at chapter 2, verse 2. He was desired. After him in whose sight I shall find favor, says Ruth. She is looking for someone who could show favor and just be merciful. Let me have a little extra to glean so that Naomi and me can survive. She was desiring someone that would show such kindness. Now look at chapter 2, verse 13. Ruth said, I have found favor in your eyes, my Lord, for you have comforted me and spoken kindly to your servant, though I am not one of your servants. So Boaz was the desired comforter. And all the words that come out of Boaz's mouth bring exactly that. They bring comfort to those the Lord draws to him. All right, I want to show you two things about Boaz. First, how I'm going to call him the Bethlehem man, the Bethlehem man's profile. Then second, I want to show you how this profile is met and fulfilled and exceeded by the greater Bethlehem man. So the Bethlehem man's profile, I want to paint this picture of Boaz with 11 observations. I'm going to go kind of quick, so put your finger on the scripture. Try to keep up. Ready? Number one, God is his king, as we saw. Chapter 2, verse 1, he was a man of the clan of Elimelech, and that's exactly what it means. So the Bethlehem man is a man whose king is the Lord himself. Number two, his reputation is solid. Same verse, chapter 2, verse 1, he is described as a worthy man. Number three, Boaz is strong and effectual. We're told his name was Boaz, and Boaz in the Hebrew means strong, swift, slayer. That's a great name. You picture Boaz going out into battle. When he strikes, he will slay, and it'll be swift and strong. You could say he is effectual. That's who the Bethlehem man is. Number four, the dominion, the field, the rule over which Boaz was in charge was abundant and generous. Look at chapter 2, verse 4. Behold, Boaz came from Bethlehem. Bethlehem means house of bread, a place of abundance. That's significant. From Boaz in Bethlehem, blessings will flow and overflow. Number 5, Boaz pronounces God's blessing on those who labor in his field. Look at verse 4. His laborers, to them he said, into the reapers, how does he greet them? The Lord be with you. Here's a man from Bethlehem. He goes around blessing everyone that God brings into his path. Number 6, his people also bless him. Look at chapter 2, verse 4. They answered back, the Lord bless you. So if you're around Boaz, there's blessings flowing back and forth. Number 7, Boaz pays attention to his beloved. Look at verse 5. Boaz said to his young man who was in charge of the reapers, whose young woman is this? See, Boaz takes note. He pays attention and he sees Ruth, who will become his beloved wife one day. Number 8, the man of Bethlehem keeps his beloved close by. Look at verse 8. Boaz said to Ruth, keep close. Number 9, he protects his beloved. Look at verse 9. I charge the young men not to touch you. And when you are thirsty, go to the vessels and drink the water that the young men have drawn. So he keeps her close, he protects, he provides for her. There's food, there's water. You will not be harmed. You stay here and you'll enjoy my blessings. Number 10, the man of Bethlehem evokes humble gratitude within the heart of his beloved. Notice humility and gratitude in Ruth's response to him. Look at verse 10. Ruth fell on her face, bowing to the ground, and said to him, why have I found favor in your eyes that you should take notice of me, since I am a foreigner? She's humble and grateful. And the number 11, our last one for Boaz, is that he encourages his beloved, not with his own goodness and his own provision, but with God's providence. Look at verse 11. Boaz answered her, all that you have done for your mother-in-law since the death of your husband has been fully told to me, and how you left your father and mother in your native land and came to a people that you did not know. Verse 12, the Lord repay you for what you have done, and a full reward be given you by the Lord, the God of Israel, under whose wings you have come to take refuge. So Boaz says to Ruth, you have come to take refuge in the Lord. May you be able to watch, just watch, and see how his ever unfolding providence for you will continue to be so good. Well, Boaz represents protection and provision. And it's paving the trail for King David, the man who battled, who was a swift slayer, but also the man of peace, which was Solomon. So David, Solomon, the 1-2 punch, setting up that full type for Christ. What I mean is this. If you come under the rule of Boaz, like Ruth did, that's a taste of what God would do through David and Solomon. All the nations would come to Jerusalem. They would enjoy the peace and abundance that the king from Bethlehem had provided. But it was not about David and Solomon. That was really pointing to the greater man from Bethlehem, Jesus Christ himself. I want to walk through those same 11 points in this profile of this man from Bethlehem, and I want you to think of Jesus Christ fulfilling and exceeding each one. How is Jesus the greater Bethlehem man? Number one, God is his king. Jesus prayed in Matthew 6:10, "Your kingdom come, your will be done on earth as it is in heaven." Jesus Christ is a worthy man. In Revelation 4, verse 11, we're told he is worthy to receive honor and glory and power because he created all things, and by his will they exist and were created. Jesus Christ is the worthy man. Number three, Jesus is strong, swift. He is effectual. In John chapter 10, verses 14 and 15, Jesus said, "I laid down my life to save my own, and my own know me." So when the shepherd calls the one he laid his life down for, they will hear his call. He purchased them. They are his. Jesus, number four, has a dominion that is abundant. Jesus is the bread of heaven. John chapter 6, verse 32, Jesus says, "Truly, truly, amen, amen, believe this from God. The Father gives you the bread from heaven," which is Jesus Christ himself, the man of Bethlehem, the house of bread. Number five, our Lord Jesus Christ pronounces God's blessings to those who labor in his field. In Luke 10, verse 2, we read that the harvest is plentiful, but the laborers are few. Therefore, pray earnestly to the Lord of the harvest to send out laborers into his harvest. And then in Luke 24, 51, as Jesus in his glorified, resurrected body, ascending back to the right hand of the Father in heaven, we're told this, while he blessed them, he parted from them.

0: but your blessing is in the heavenly place. Verse number 8, he says that Jesus keeps his beloved close by. Listen to the words of our Lord in John chapter 6. Whoever feeds on my flesh and drinks my blood abides in me, and I in him. If you are part of this new covenant through the work of Jesus Christ, he keeps you close to him. Number 9, Jesus protects his beloved. Hebrews 6:18, we who have fled for refuge might find strong encouragement and hold fast to the hope set before us. So we hold fast to the Lord Jesus Christ. He is our refuge for the church today. Number 10, Jesus evokes humble gratitude within the heart of his beloved. What should be the response? What will be the response of everyone who truly has tasted the kindness of Jesus? Well, it's like that leper that Jesus healed in Luke 17. He saw that he was healed, and instead of going to the temple, he returned back to the one who healed him, to Jesus, praising God with a loud voice, and he fell on his face at Jesus' feet, just like Ruth fell at the feet of Boaz. And he said, praise be to God. And then the author gives us the note, and he was a Samaritan, just like Ruth was a foreigner. Humble, grateful response to the Savior. And the last one, number 11, Jesus Christ encourages his beloved with God's providence. In John 14:1, Jesus says, believe in God, believe also in me. And in Luke 22:20, Jesus says, you can believe in God because of the covenant promise. This same God who is faithful to keeping his covenants as he unfolds his good providence for every soul. I now bring that covenant faithfulness to you through my blood. The new covenant in my blood poured out for you. That's why you can believe in God and his goodness. Let's pray. Oh Lord, teach us to be patient when things go against us and thankful when things go well. Give us good confidence in our faithful God and Father, that nothing will separate us from his love now or in the future. Keep us, Lord, once again in your good hands, that you will be glorified in our lives, we pray. Amen.
1: Animals are a wonderful part of God's creation. Some are wild and exotic, while others are cute and cuddly. And then there are the ones that invade and destroy other creatures. Why do we see such varied behavior in the animal kingdom? Stay tuned.
2: They become blood-sucking finches. That's an interesting concept, isn't it? They're sort of a flying piranha.
1: This is Science, Scripture, and Salvation, a Creation Radio Journal. I'm Chris O'Brien with the Institute for Creation Research. There are all different types of animal invaders in different areas of the world and with varying effects on their environment. Many of these creatures survive by taking over another animal's space or even its body. What are some of these vicious varmints and where do they live? Please stay tuned for the next 15 minutes as we investigate animal invaders and learn about some fascinating wildlife. Not all animal invasions cause harm to one species and health to the other, but today we're going to focus on some that do, where one animal exercises dominance and control over another. Dr. Ken Cumming is a biology professor at the ICR Graduate School. He talks about one such type of animal invasion.
2: In the north rim of the Grand Canyon, the Kaibab deer were, in the past, controlled by the mountain lion. And in doing so, there was a nice equilibrium established where the lions would eat so many of the deer, especially the ones that were lame and halt. That way kept the number of deer in check. And this was a what we call a natural situation where the design of the ecosystem is such as to keep populations of lions at a reasonable level and keep the deer at a reasonable level.
1: Dr. Dennis England is professor of biology at the Master's College in California. He tells us about a certain type of trout that is being invaded.
3: One of the areas of concern right now are certain native species of cutthroat trout that live in many of the headwaters of the Snake River that feeds into the Colorado. The cutthroat in the high mountain areas of Yellowstone Park are a very important population. As well, they feed a number of wildlife in that area, including the bear and the osprey. And there's a number of threats to this population. Now, it's quite interesting that one of them comes in the form of a

0: parasite. It's a round worm, tiny round worm, that first lives in a snail in the mud along some of the tributaries feeding into Yellowstone Lake.
1: And when the roundworm is ready for its next stage in life, it leaves the snail and invades the very young cutthroat trout.
0: As it gets into the gill structures of the trout, it starts to burrow into the cartilage and a skeleton before it actually becomes hard and ossified. And the little roundworm then tunnels itself by eating the cartilage up into the brain tissue of the fish and into the spinal cord. And the damage causes the fish to swim in a circular pattern and it can't straighten itself out. So they call this the whirling disease.
1: But the roundworm is not the only predator of the cutthroat trout.
0: Another aspect has been the introduction of what's called lake trout. Now, lake trout are quite common in many areas in the country, but they don't coexist well with cutthroat. The difference is that cutthroat are very shallow water fish. They live in the cold, shallow waters of the rivers and streams. But the lake trout lives in the deep water of Yellowstone Lake and many other lakes. Now, the problem is that the lake trout eats the cutthroat trout. I have seen a cutthroat trout inside of a lake trout that's about half the body length of the lake trout. They're very serious predators.
1: And these invaders are also harming other creatures.
0: Now, the problem is when the bear and the osprey and other organisms feed on the cutthroat trout, they've got a problem because they can't go 200 feet in the lake to get the lake trout. They can only get the cutthroat trout that lives in the shallow waters. But if the lake trout are eating the cutthroat trout, then you've got a serious problem. The bear and the osprey and other organisms lose their food.
1: ICR Museum curator Cindy Carlson holds degrees in zoology and biology. She tells us another interesting animal invader is a bird with peculiar nesting habits.
2: Cuculiformes, which is the order of cuckoos. And they are parasitic brooders, which means many of them lay eggs in other birds' nests. There are 127 species under the order Cuculiformes, and in the family Cuculidae, there are 127 species. 45 of these species place their eggs in other birds' nests.
1: These types of cuckoos live mostly in Europe, Asia, and Africa. So how do they invade other birds' nests?
2: The European cuckoo will come into a territory, and she will spy out the land, and she will find a nest that is appropriate for her to lay her egg. And when the host female is gone from the nest, she will go down, pick up one of the host eggs in her mouth, lay her own egg, and carry the host species egg away and eat it as a reward for finding a good nest. Now, she will do this over and over to different nests. Between 10 and 25 nests, she will bring her own egg into that nest.
1: But is the cuckoo particular in choosing which nest to invade?
2: Many of them have specific hosts, and the European cuckoo is in the dunnock or reed warbler host. There's two for the European cuckoo. There are cuckoos in Africa, and we're talking Old World, so one is called the brown babbler, has only one host, which is the fork-tailed drongo. And of course, these all sound strange because they're in other countries. The deoderic cuckoo has 24 host species. So there's a variety.
1: So what happens when the European baby cuckoo emerges from its egg?
2: When the nestling hatches, it's completely bare. It doesn't even have down on it. And it begins to thrash about that nest. And when the egg of the host species touches its back, the nestling has a little hollow back. And the egg nestles in that spot. And the nestling will edge it over to the edge of the nest, climb the sides, and pitch the host egg out of the nest. This little cuckoo nestling will continue to do that until all the eggs are out of the nest. This is the usual manner that cuckoo nestlings act. They will eject all the eggs.
1: But the offspring of some other cuckoos that lay their eggs in crow's nests have a different way of disposing of the competition.
2: And these will not eject the eggs. In this case, though, the cuckoo nestling is more active and grows faster, and it will trample the crow babies that are there and kill them that way, or simply steal most of their food so that they starve. So either way, the end result is the death of the babies in whose nest the parasitic cuckoo lays their eggs. The female cuckoo times all of this just right. She can actually hold her egg and prevent herself from giving birth to that egg for a day or so, and she times it perfectly to plant it in the nest of the host bird so that her nestling is the first one to hatch.
1: And it's amazing how the cuckoo egg fits in with those of their host.
2: One of the things that seems to be important most of the time is that the egg color and size is reasonably the same as the host parent. An interesting fact in that regard is that the brown babbler that's found in Central Africa has a host species that lays light blue eggs, and so does the brown babbler in that part of the range. But in northern Nigeria, the same host species lays light pink eggs, and in that area, the brown babbler lays light pink eggs. So it's very interesting how the brown babbler and its African host species has adapted together.
1: Now, let's turn our attention to the Galapagos Islands, where Dr. Cumming introduces us to a band of ferocious little finches.
3: There is one type of finch, which obviously from its history had to have adapted from a pool of other finches, of the total population of finches. They become blood-sucking finches. That's an interesting concept, isn't it? They're sort of a flying piranha. They peck at the base of the feathers on the tail of some of the big seabirds while they're on their nest and on the ground, and that causes them to bleed, and then they utilize that blood.
1: So what does this all mean? Blood-sucking birds, killer cuckoos, threatened cutthroat trout, and predator-prey dominance? Is this simply evolution or a corruption of God's creation? Well, Dr. Cumming talks about the predator-prey aspect of creation after sin entered the world.
3: Since the fall, this decaying principle has caused many systems to deviate from the intended relationship, and now they exhibit predatorial relationship. I like to think about it as part of God's plan. God says, I've designed it this way. I've made it such that all flesh has a commonality of how it's made, but it has a signature which makes it very unique and specific. And I've built a whole ecosystem. I think Psalm 104, for example, explains the relationship of plants and animals and the environment, and very nicely puts it all into these systems of the water cycle and the relationship of how they interact with one another. God is very much involved in the design of the support system for humans and for other organisms such that there is this balance, there is this harmony and unity in the environment. Now you say, predator, prey, is that harmony and unity? Well, that's the way God designed it, to do these things. Now, in some cases, there could be a degradation in a species in the sense they lose functions they used to have and are now occupying a niche which they were not intended to have.
1: Dr. England says we won't always have animals that invade other animals.
0: In the book of Isaiah, chapter 65, it's looking ahead to another day where it states that the wolf and the lamb will graze together, and the lion shall eat straw like the ox. And dust shall be the serpent's food. They shall do no evil or harm in all my holy mountain, says the Lord. And the Lord calls this evil and harm. Now, according to evolution, predation and parasitism is just a way of life. It's not evil, nor is it necessarily harm. In that point of view, it's just survival of the fittest, as Darwin explained. But if we look at it from a creation point of view, that it was designed by God, then we take a whole different point of view on it. So we know that this condition of the invasion of the predators and the parasites is not a permanent condition, nor was it what God really intended for his creation. But it came about because of the evil that entered the creation through man's sin.
1: But until the time that the Lord Jesus Christ makes all things new, it is vitally important that we are good stewards of God's creation.
0: Well, what's so important about the fish, what's so important about the osprey and the grizzly bear, and et cetera, et cetera. Pretty soon, you're left in a world full of concrete, and you're standing there by yourself. We wouldn't survive that way. And that's not God's plan either. God created a creation. He called it good. He called it very good. And he has a plan for it, and he has a redemption. We've only seen the fallen creation, creation living under a curse with the invaders. But if you could imagine a creation that God in the beginning said it was good, and that is the kind of creation we do look forward to.
1: As our program comes to a close, we hope that you've been encouraged. It's our desire at ICR to show that the Bible can be trusted, both historically and scientifically, and to give facts that will build your faith. As Christians, we need to understand the scientific basis for our beliefs. We pray that this program will aid you in your discovery of science and the Bible. You know, most people aren't aware that today there are thousands of scientists that are convinced of the truth of biblical creation and not evolution. Our non-denominational ministry aims to restore and strengthen the Genesis foundations of the Christian faith. If you've enjoyed today's edition of Science, Scripture, and Salvation, a Creation Radio Journal, why not visit us on the web to find out more about the work of ICR? 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Again, www.icr.org. Science, Scripture, and Salvation, a Creation Radio Journal, is a production of ICR. For the Institute for Creation Research, I'm Chris O'Brien. Thanks for tuning in.

0: for the sake of Christ, God loves us. He adopts us as sons by Jesus Christ to himself. Do you see throughout this text the relationship of election to Christ? Because in the first instance, the object of God's sovereign electing love is not you and it's not me, it's Jesus. Jesus is the supreme elect person. He is the beloved, and our election must always be understood in terms of being elected in him, just as we are adopted into him by the love of the Father.
1: That was Dr. R.C. 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
1: While we were still weak, at the right time, Christ died for the ungodly. Well, that is surely you and me. We are the needy, desperate, hopeless, ungodly, and weak sinners. That is why when we hear, for our sake, God made Jesus to be sin who knew no sin, so that in Jesus we might become the righteousness of God, that it is such good news. 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
2: Now, if someone is only justified by believing in Christ, then it is crucial to understand what is meant by believing in Christ. What does it mean to believe in Christ? What does it mean to have faith in Christ? But what it means to believe in Christ, it is not merely that he existed or that Christianity is the right religion over and against others. Rather, what it means to believe in Christ is to personally place your trust in him for salvation. It is to cast yourself on him for salvation. It is to be confident that he did everything that is required for you to be forgiven of all your sins and get into heaven. It is to believe that he truly is God's Son, God in human flesh. He was born of a woman, born under the law to fulfill the law for you. It is to truly see your sin and to truly see him as the only Savior, to trust that all the righteousness you need to stand before God was provided by him alone. You get justified. You get declared righteous based on a true righteousness, not your own righteousness, but Christ's righteousness in your place. You get full credit for his perfect obedience to the law, his perfect righteous living. And you simply receive it as a free gift. You open out an empty hand and receive it as a free gift. It is to rely on his works of the law and not your own, his law keeping and not yours for justification before God, for a righteous standing before God. It is to be assured that he did lay down his life for you, dying on the cross, bearing God's wrath in full in your place, paying for that death penalty in full, and being raised from the dead on your behalf. It is to have confidence in this. To believe in Christ is to receive him and his work in your place. It is to rest in him alone. As the hymn goes, nothing in my hands I bring, simply to thy cross I cling.
3: There was this servant girl following after Paul and Silas and warning the people, "These men are slaves of the Most High God who are proclaiming to you the way of salvation." Well, amen to that when we understand the text.
4: 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Hey, once again, it's Pastor Gabe.
3: Thank you, Becky. In our study of the book of Acts, we come back to chapter 16. We've been reading about Paul and Silas sharing the gospel in Philippi. And in the portion of the narrative that we read today, this gets them in trouble and thrown in prison. Let me begin reading in verse 16. We'll go through verse 24. Hear the word of the Lord. "Now it happened that as we were going to the place of prayer, a servant girl having a spirit of divination met us, who was bringing her masters much profit by fortune-telling. Following after Paul and us, she kept crying out, saying, 'These men are slaves of the Most High God, who are proclaiming to you the way of salvation.' And she continued doing this for many days. But being greatly annoyed, Paul turned and said to the spirit, 'I command you in the name of Jesus Christ to leave her.' And it left at that very moment. But when her masters saw that their hope of profit had left, they seized Paul and Silas and dragged them into the marketplace before the authorities. And when they had brought them to the chief magistrates, they said, 'These men are throwing our city into confusion, being Jews, and are proclaiming customs that are not lawful for us to accept or to observe, being Romans.' And the crowd joined together to attack them, and the chief magistrates, tearing their garments off of them, proceeded to order them to be beaten with rods. And when they had inflicted them with many wounds, they threw them into prison, commanding the jailer to guard them securely, who, having received such a command, threw them into the inner prison and fastened their feet in the stocks. And if you're familiar with this narrative, you know what comes next. Paul and Silas are singing hymns in the inner prison. They're converting the prisoners. An earthquake comes and breaks all the jail doors open, but Paul and Silas do not leave. That's a part of the narrative we will get to tomorrow. But let's come back up and read about this servant girl who has this spirit of divination warning the people about what Paul and Silas are preaching. Verse 16 again, "Now it happened that as we were going to the place of prayer," remember, this has become the focal point of Paul and Silas's ministry in Philippi. As we read about Paul's custom, he typically would go into a synagogue and would preach the gospel there because he could preach from the scriptures and show the Jews, first of all, that Jesus is the Messiah. But then when they would reject Paul's message, he would go out to the Gentiles. Why doesn't he go to the synagogue in Philippi? Well, the likely answer is that there was no synagogue in Philippi. This would have been around the time or shortly after the time that Emperor Claudius had expelled the Jews from Rome. That would have happened around 49 or 50 AD, and Paul and Silas being in Philippi was probably 50 or 51 AD. So this is close to about that same time Claudius expelled the Jews. I've talked about this before, but when the Jews came back to Rome, when those Jews who had heard the gospel in Jerusalem at Pentecost came back to Rome and shared the gospel, and there were people coming to faith in Jesus Christ, Claudius heard about this, and he believed that this was breaking the unofficial rule that Claudius had with, or sorry, that the Romans had with the Jews. You guys can worship your God, but you can't convert people to your God. And when there were Romans who were becoming Christians hearing the gospel from these converted Jews, Claudius was like, oh, well, they've broken the rules. So he expels the Jews from Rome, thinking that this would stop that proselytizing. Well, he expelled the wrong group of people. He heard they were worshiping this Jewish Messiah. If I get rid of the Jews, then all of this proselytizing will end. Well, now there's all these Gentiles who believe in the gospel that these converted Jews were proclaiming. So the church continued to grow even after the Jews had been expelled. Once Nero became emperor, then he allowed the Jews to come back in. Now, of course, this happened in Rome. This wasn't necessarily empire-wide. But being that Macedonia was a Roman province, it's very likely that there were some places that saw this happen in Rome and they thought, well, we want to kick all the Jews out as well. So that could be the explanation of what's going on here in Philippi. There aren't as many Jews there. There's no synagogue to worship in. And so when Paul and Silas are sharing the gospel, they go to this place that is referred to as a place of prayer. They're going to find some Jewish converts there. And as with the case of Lydia, Lydia is likely a Gentile believer, but she believes in God. She does not believe in Jesus Christ because the gospel hasn't been spoken to them yet. But she is a Gentile believer in the true God. So Paul and Silas share the gospel. The Lord opens her heart to pay attention to what was spoken by Paul. And now she has come to faith in Jesus Christ, not just the true God, but the Son whom he has sent. And she has become their first convert. And the other converts that come to faith end up in a church that is hosted in Lydia's home. We'll read about that again when we get to the end of the chapter. But anyway, as Paul and Silas are coming back to that place of prayer, again, ministering to the women who were there and anybody else who is curious of this message, there is a servant girl with a spirit of divination. That's the next line. A servant girl having a spirit of divination met us, who was bringing her masters much profit by fortune telling. Now, you've probably heard somebody say that the Greek in this passage is actually translated Python. A servant girl having a spirit of Python met us. So how do we get divination out of that? Why doesn't the translation just simply read that she had a spirit of Python. What is this reference to Python? The charismatics like to refer to this sometimes, so you may hear a charismatic preacher talk about a spirit of Python. Well, the Python was a mythological serpent, just like we have a snake today that is called the Python. It is named after this mythological serpent that the Greeks believed in within their mythology. Python was guarding the center of the world, which the Greeks believed was at Delphi. That's a place where Paul will get to eventually, a little bit later on. But Delphi was thought of as the center of the geographic world, or literally translated, it was the belly button of the world. And it was believed that the gods would commune with people from this geographic center. So the spirit of Python, or rather this mythological serpent of Python, guarded that belly button of the world so that it was keeping the people away from hearing from the gods. Well, then Apollos came and struck down the spirit of Python, or this serpent of Python, so that he could claim that spot of the world for his own and erect a temple there, and people would worship Apollos from Delphi. There is a stone that is kept there that kind of commemorates that as being the geographic center of the world. It's not there anymore, but it was at this time. It was a hollowed out stone where soothsayers would put things inside the stone and burn them. And then whatever it was they were mixing together inside the stone and burning would cause, it would be like a hallucinogenic fog. They would breathe in this smoke and this mist that was produced and cause them to have hallucinations where they were believing to commune with gods. And they would hear messages from the gods. And a lot of these messages would be talking about how to gain wealth and fortune. And that's why this is referred to as fortune telling. We'll gain fortune. We will get rich. So, oh gods, tell us what we need to invest in. Where are you going to bless us? Where are the rains going to fall? What crops are going to be bountiful this year? What can I bet on that will return to me profit? Something like that. So this was a place where the gods were spoken with and where there was a lot of hallucination and a lot of worshiping these false gods in this way. So this became a place of a lot of this witchcraft sort of activity. And there were a lot of witches or fortune tellers that were known to have come from Pytho or Delphi. It would also be referred to as Gaia. So Gaia's a name that you know of, right? It is another name for Earth. So they considered this to be the center of the Earth. And therefore, a lot of witches were there believing that they could communicate with the earth or the gods that would bless the earth for them and bring great wealth and prosperity. Therefore, a lot of other women who considered themselves to be fortune tellers or soothsayers or had a spirit of divination, they were referred to as women of Python or mistresses or enchantresses of Python. These men who own this slave girl that's talked about here, she was bringing her masters much profit by fortune telling. So the men that owned her, it could be that they went to Delphi themselves and they found this girl and they bring her back to Philippi and they think this girl is going to do all of this fortune telling and she's going to make much profit for us. Now, some of the things that the girl did was manipulated by an evil spirit. It's very obvious that she has an evil spirit because Paul and Silas cast it out of her. And then when her masters see that they can't profit off of her anymore, that's when they get angry with Paul and Silas and have all of this unjust retribution done to them. So it is clear that she does have some kind of an evil spirit. But they go and they get her from Delphi and bring her back here to make them profit by fortune telling. So she probably does say some things that become prophetic in nature and probably do even come true. There are other things that don't because Satan can't really see into the future, nor can his demons. But there are some things that are prophesied that do come to pass. Remember that one of the warnings that's given to the people of God in Deuteronomy chapters 13 and 18, it says that if somebody comes in among you and prophesies something, and what he prophesies comes to pass, but then he tells you, let's go after other gods. You shall not listen to that prophet or that dreamer of dreams. Rather, you shall put him to death. So it could be that very thing with this servant girl. She is prophesying things that do come to pass, but she's teaching people to follow after other gods. Of course, if she's got this spirit of Python, then she's going to be directing people to the worship of Apollos or any of these other gods, and that's what's going to bring you fortune. So though she is able to prophesy things, it is not from the spirit of God. It is from a wicked spirit that is leading people after another god. Hence why she warns about the god that Paul and Silas are proclaiming. So verse 17, following after Paul and us, this is Luke speaking again, he's part of this group. So following after Paul and us, she kept crying out saying, these men are slaves of the Most High God who are proclaiming to you the way of salvation. Now she's saying this not as, hey, come listen to them because then you'll get saved. She's warning the people. They're trying to tell you that you need to be saved from something, but you don't really need salvation. So even herself, she is warning about Paul and Silas so that none of the attention will be taken away from her. She wants all the attention. How can you gain fortune? How can you be saved? Well, you need to talk to me because I commune with the gods and I can tell you what it is that you need to do. So she continued doing this for many days, verse 18 says. But then finally, being greatly annoyed, Paul turned and said to the Spirit, I command you in the name of Jesus Christ to leave her. And it left at that very moment. Now, it could be that around Delphi or Python or wherever this girl had come from, that there is some sort of spiritual activity that's going on there where it would be like the concentration of evil spiritual activity means that this girl could have been possessed by that spirit. It doesn't mean that she's not at fault for any of the things that she did. But whatever gets cast out of her here at this point puts her back in her right mind, and the men who owned her recognize that they cannot profit off of whatever it was she was predicting, whatever spirit of prediction that she had. So then verse 19, when her masters saw that the hope of profit had left, they seized Paul and Silas and dragged them into the marketplace before the authorities. And when they had brought them to the chief magistrates, they said, these men are throwing our city into confusion, being Jews. Now, if you know more about this narrative and what's coming next, Paul is going to appeal later on to his Roman citizenship. He was not permitted to have a fair trial, though he was a Roman citizen. So they're not even asking about who Paul and Silas are. They don't even check their credentials or to see if Paul was a Roman citizen. They just know that they're Jews. They're speaking about a Jewish Messiah, so these men are throwing our city into confusion. They are proclaiming customs that are not lawful for us to accept or to observe, being Romans. And once again, I think there's more to this charge than just what we see on the surface because of Claudius having expelled the Jews from Rome around this period of time. So this would have stirred the people into more of an uproar. I thought we were getting rid of these Jews. Oh, they really are a menace. I understand now what Claudius was doing, getting rid of the Jews, because look at what these Jews are doing among us. So we're Romans. We have different customs. These Jews are trying to lead people into other customs. Now, this whole agreement that the Romans had with the Jews was so that they could respect each other's way of life. You have your God. You worship your God. We have our gods, so let us worship our gods. And you don't try to convert us to your God, and we're not going to force you to have to pay homage to our gods. Now, that, of course, is going to be done away with once Nero becomes emperor. Nero started out of his right mind, but later on became more insane, more crazy, and started demanding worship of himself. And then when crazy things would happen around Rome, he would start blaming the Christians so that the Christians would be persecuted. The deepest persecution of the Christians in the Roman Empire would happen when Nero was emperor. But when he first became emperor, he even undid the rule that Claudius had implemented, trying to expel all of the Jews and just expelled the wrong group of people. But the Romans just wanted their own way of life to be preserved. We don't want to be converted to anybody else. And it was generally understood that a different group of people are going to worship different gods. Okay, that's fine. You can worship your own gods because we're probably worshiping all the same gods just under different names. That was definitely the case among the Greeks and the Romans. But there's only one true God. Only one God who demands absolute worship, and that is the Lord Christ. And so when Paul and Silas are proclaiming Christ, when they're proclaiming the true God, Yahweh, well, now these Romans are in an uproar over this because the agreement has been broken. We're not supposed to be following your Jewish customs. Now, they're getting their understanding of this is wrong, obviously, because it isn't that Paul and Silas are trying to convert people to Jewish customs. They're trying to bring people to a saving knowledge of faith in Jesus Christ. So the crowd joins together to attack them. The chief magistrates, tearing their garments off of them, proceeded to order them to be beaten with rods. This is very obviously not a civil trial. There's no civility about this whatsoever. There's no justice that's being done here. So when they had inflicted them with many wounds, they threw them into prison, commanding the jailer to guard them securely. And after receiving such a command, he threw them into the inner prison and fastened their feet in the stocks. And that's where we will leave Paul and Silas for now, and we will come back to this narrative again tomorrow. You know, the Apostle Paul told Timothy in 2 Timothy 3:12, "Indeed, all who desire to live a godly life in Christ Jesus will be persecuted." Just because you want to live a godly life, you will be persecuted for that. Peter talks about in 1 Peter chapter 4 how they'll be mad at you just because you won't join them in their flood of debauchery, and they will malign you just because you don't want to be in their wickedness with them. You don't even have to get out there and proclaim Jesus Christ. Turn from your sin to the Lord Jesus Christ and live. They'll hate you just because you want to live a godly life. And so we need to recognize that that is going to be the kind of animosity that will be against us. Jesus said in the Sermon on the Mount, he said, "Blessed are you when others persecute you and revile you and hate you on account of righteousness." You just want to do the righteous thing, and people will hate you just because of that. "But be blessed," Jesus said, "rejoice, for you are blessed, for so they persecuted the prophets who were before you." People aren't even really going to care to understand exactly what it is we believe and what we are proclaiming. They'll hate us just because we won't go along with them in their flood of sin. But we must continue to hold fast to the truth of Christ and his word, following after his ways, knowing that our reward in heaven will be great. And never being ashamed of the gospel, but continuing to preach it, knowing that this gospel that has saved us is also the only thing that can save you. So though they may reject it, we're still faithful to Christ and out of love for them, sharing the gospel so that they will come to faith in Jesus. And if the Spirit works in their hearts to convict them of sin, that they may turn from it and in Christ be saved. Heavenly Father, we thank you for what we have read, and I pray that we continue to trust in those things that have been spoken about in your word. We're not surprised when persecution comes against us, but Lord, we continue to hold fast to your promises. This is the true prophecy, what we have here in Scripture. We're not looking for fortune or our futures to be told for us, because our future is given right here in Christ. We will join him forever in glory, and we desire others to come along with us as well. So give us boldness in the preaching of the gospel of Christ to others, and we thank you for the goodness and grace that we receive from you daily. It's in Jesus' name we pray. Amen.
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5: 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Can you bring a lawsuit and sue an employer, even if it's after you've quit and left the job? 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
5: Thomas had worked at a company in the state of Minnesota for about 8 years. 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At times, they explicitly ridiculed his faith and made fun of it. After he decided to leave and after he quit, Thomas wondered if it was a good idea for him to sue the company so that other Christians who might work there could avoid such treatment. 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There are federal and state laws which give you rights to address this in the workplace.
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7: Welcome to 5 Minutes in Church History, hosted by Dr. Stephen Nichols, where we take a little break from the present to go exploring the past. 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
8: Welcome back to another episode of 5 Minutes in Church History. We are now 23 days into our journey through the life and the thought and legacy of Martin Luther. And today we are talking about one of the most important things in Luther's life. Luther would say to us, one of the most important persons in his life. Today we are talking about Martin and Katie, Katrina von Bora, Martin Luther's wife. Well, we are at a great location to be talking about this marriage. We are at the Augustinian Cloister here in Wittenberg, and I am actually sitting on the Luther bench right outside the door to the cloister. Katie had this bench put in, and she had another bench on the other side of the door installed so that the two of them could sit and talk. Luther was a very busy man, and Katie wanted to make sure that the two of them would spend time together. So she had someone carve in these benches into this door frame so that Herr Professor Dr. Martin Luther could have a conversation with his wife, Katie. Luther, of course, was a former monk, and Katie was a former nun. She was at the Nimptian convent, and she was there with some other nuns that were actually rescued by a friend of Luther's. He was a fish merchant. His name was Leonard Cupp, and he ended up at the monastery with barrels full of herring, and he dropped off that load. It was late in the evening, and in the middle of the night, the nuns that wanted to escape got into those herring barrels on his cart, and in the morning, he went right out the gate with them. Well, he brought them here to Wittenberg, and Luther found husbands for many of them, and one of them, who was having a hard time finding a husband that would please her, was Katrina. She had her eyes on Martin. Well, Martin wasn't all that interested in getting married at the time. You remember, he was an outlaw. He had a death sentence over him for the rest of his life. And while he could live with that, he didn't want to put that burden on a wife and maybe a future family, but he relented. Luther says that he married Katie for 3 reasons. Number 1, to make the Pope angry. Number 2, to show that he believed in his theology. Luther was preaching against a celibate clergy as early as 1518 and 19, and he was marrying priests and marrying former monks as early as 1520. And so he himself wanted to show he believed in his theology. And the 3rd reason to get married, Luther said, was that he owed his parents grandchildren. Well, those are an interesting set of 3 reasons to get married, but Katie married him nevertheless. And as they continued in their married life, a singular reason rose to the surface, and it was his deep love for her. What we see as we look at this relationship is that Luther honored Katie. She was a very busy woman. Not only was she running the household here, and the Luthers had 6 children together. Their children are Hans and Elizabeth and Magdalena. She's the one who died when she was 12 years old. And little Elizabeth, she died as an infant, only 8 months old. Then the Luthers had Martin and Paul and their final daughter, Margaret. They had goats, and they had chickens, and they had pigs. They had a dog. They also had a brew house, a brewery that Katie ran. She had a fish hatchery here in Wittenberg. She had a large garden that she ran. This was a very busy woman who not only had all of those things going on, but was also married to the great Dr. Martin Luther. And this was their home here at the Black Cloister. At one point, Luther is going to say this, "I shall die as one who loves and lauds marriage." Prior to Luther, marriage...
2: We get gospel amnesia. And this gospel amnesia shows up in our life in these ways. This is how we know. These are our indicator lights that we have gospel amnesia. When we treat others according to their merits rather than according to grace. "You have not been good enough in my eyes, so I will not welcome you, and I will reject you. You have not yet earned my blessing and favor. Therefore, we withdraw from that," like Peter withdrew from the Gentiles. Or when we only consider a person according to their faults and overlook the grace that God has been working in their life. When we view others with contempt because they are not keeping the rules like we are. When we see others' sins more clearly or more often than our own. Do you talk more about other sins than your own? When we justify ourselves instead of confessing our sins. When we blame shift, when we find a scapegoat other than in Christ, rather than deal honestly with our sins, knowing that they have been covered in Christ. This is not keeping in step with the gospel. That is, there's a disconnect in our heart at that point. And I think as we go through these examples, it shows us, oh Lord, I believe. Help my unbelief. I do not see the gospel as clearly as I ought. Or when we think that the misfortune we had, our car breaking down, us not getting the job or position we wanted, a business deal falling through, is because God is punishing us for not reading our Bible as often as we ought to. Or conversely, questioning God's goodness for not rewarding us for our good behavior. Lord, haven't I been serving you so well, and this is what I get in return? I should be having a better life than this. Haven't I merited it? All of this reveals that we have a gospel amnesia or a blurry vision of the gospel and how desperately we need faith and a deeper faith to believe it. So may we remember that we are justified not on the basis of anything we do, but we stand righteous, accepted, perfect, without any blame, no condemnation, not for keeping the law, but because Christ kept the law in our place. We are justified by faith alone in the righteousness of Christ alone.

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My name is Mike Abendroth. And in real time, it is chaos. September 20th, 2024. As you can probably tell, my voice is getting stronger and my nose is less affected by my who knows how long, 21 days, longest 3 months of my life, latest COVID round. I know lots of people are getting it. And seem like there's a lot more masks around, but maybe that's just me. Today on the show, I, Mike Abendroth, want to talk about Jesus. Let's talk about Jesus. Before I do, hey, thanks for listening and give us a rating. That's what I think podcast people are supposed to say. Write to the station in Powell, Wyoming and in Anchorage, Alaska. And Belize, and say thanks for carrying No Compromise Radio. Thanks to Patreon folks. And you can still get Discovering Colossians, Updated Sexual Fidelity, and Cancer's Not Your Shepherd on Amazon if you want to order a bunch, that is 10 or more, mix and match. Email me, mike@nocompromiseradio.com, 40% off. All right. Lastly, for announcements, Cancer is Not Your Shepherd, a 17-part series on American Gospel Television, AGTV. I believe it's found there, and you can watch probably 6 to 10 minute snippets per chapter that mirror the first intro plus 16 chapters of Cancer is Not Your Shepherd. Speaking of cancer, the leukemia drugs that I'm taking are working. In 2 months or a month and a half, I have a PET scan, CAT scan, echo, bone biopsy, and I think that's it, to check the aneurysm in my artery and to see if the leukemia is gone. My guess is the leukemia will not be gone because they slowly kill it. That is chronic leukemia, CLL, and they say it usually takes 2 years to eradicate it. You can kill it faster, but then it can't leave your body fast enough, and you can't excrete it through your kidneys. So it's the slow go, but it is working, and I am thankful. I always talk about my diets and stuff like that, tried every kind of diet. Right now, I'm just trying to eat 20 carbs or less a day. So I don't know if that will also help. I believe in regular medicine to some degree, skeptical sometimes. And okay, if keto helps because you basically can't have sugar and cancer likes sugar, all right, well, keto for cancer it is, but I don't think that's the ultimate hope for Mike Abendroth. Today I'd like to talk about, like I said, Jesus, specifically his lordship. And we talked about that a little bit last week, but I want to continue to talk about the lordship of Jesus. And as you probably know, the church, Christ Church, has always recognized the lordship of Jesus. And of course, where I'm going with this, it's pretty easy to figure out. I want you to recognize the lordship of Jesus, that he is King, that he is Lord, that he is Yahweh, that he is Master, that he is Adonai, that he is the Lord. Sometimes people think, since I have critiqued, quote, lordship salvation, end quote, that I don't believe in the lordship of Jesus. Obviously, I believe in the lordship of Jesus. Jesus is Lord. And whether you go to 1 Timothy 6, or you go to Philippians 2, or whether you go to any other passage in every New Testament book, Jesus is Lord. And what are the implications of that? Like I said, the church has always recognized the lordship of Jesus. And even if you go to the Apostles' Creed, I believe in Jesus Christ, his only Son, our Lord. Nicene Creed, 325/Constantinople, I think 381. We believe in one God, the Father Almighty, maker of heaven and earth, and of all things visible and invisible, and in one Lord, Jesus Christ, the only Son of God, begotten from the Father before all ages, God from God, light from light, very God from very God, begotten, not made, of the same essence as the Father. Through him, that is Jesus the Lord, all things were made.
for us and for our salvation. He came down from heaven. He became incarnate by the Holy Spirit and the Virgin Mary and was made man. Newer ones say human. He was crucified for us under Pontius Pilate. He suffered and was buried. The third day he rose again, according to the scriptures. He ascended to heaven and is seated at the right hand of the Father. He will come again with glory to judge the living and the dead, or the quick and the dead. His kingdom will have no end, or it will never end. And therefore, I'm just trying to show you in church history, even post the book of Revelation, that the churches believe that Jesus is Lord. Heidelberg Catechism, question 34, why do you call him our Lord? That's a good question. If someone asks you, dear No Compromise listener, very astute listener on No Compromise Radio, what would you say? Why do you call him our Lord? Okay, that's right from the Apostles' Creed, our Lord. Why do you call him our Lord? I believe in Jesus Christ, his only Son, our Lord. And you would say, that's the wrong answer. I can't hear you. Answer of Heidelberg Catechism 34. Because, not with gold or silver, but with his precious blood, he has set us free from sin and from the tyranny of the devil, and has brought us body and soul, who has bought us, that's a big difference. You could say he brought us to the Father, but here, he bought us, think redemption, body and soul to be his very own. That's why we call him our Lord. The church has always recognized the lordship of Jesus. And as you know, on Sunday mornings, I've been going through the book of Luke, which we say the gospel, you could say Luke, book of Luke, gospel of Luke, are most technically the gospel of Jesus Christ according to Luke. And you see the demonstration of his lordship in many ways, including Jesus's work on the Sabbath. Jesus is Lord of the Sabbath. He says that in chapter 6, verse 5. And we talked a little bit last week, what would be the demands of knowing that truth, that Jesus says he's the Lord of the Sabbath, which basically means he's God, he's the master, he ordained the

So what I'm asking today is Jesus Lord of the Sabbath? Is he? Yes. Does he demonstrate it? Yes, he does, by healing the man with a withered hand. By the way, Jesus didn't work on the Sabbath. He just said, stretch out your hand. And matter of fact, the text reads this. Jesus, you know, knows the scribes and Pharisees are there. He knows what they're thinking. And he rose and stood there. You know, the man did after Jesus said, come and stand here. And Jesus said to them, I ask you, is it lawful on the Sabbath to do good or to do harm, to save life or to destroy it? And after looking around at them, he said to him, stretch out your hand. And he did so, and his hand was restored. But they were filled with fury and discussed with one another what they might do to Jesus. Jesus, Lord of the Sabbath. He declared that in 6:5, and he demonstrated it in verses 6 through 11. What does it mean for us, big picture? What's a truth that we can settle in on, understanding Jesus as Lord, understanding with the church Jesus as Lord, with the apostles Jesus as Lord, but specifically Lord of the Sabbath? Is there any wonderful truth in there, marvelous truth that we can say to ourselves, praise God? I mean, that he's Lord, praise God. That he's our Lord, praise God. That he's my Lord, praise God. But can we, incarnationally, flesh that out a little bit? I went to Harvard last night with my wife and listened to a scholar talk about the incarnation, how God could become man. Could God die on the cross? Could God be crucified? What about divine nature and human nature in the Son? And he was talking about when you think about the incarnation and you think about one person and these natures, you have to say one who, eternal Son of God, and two what's. Human nature is what one, divine nature, what two. That's kind of nice. One who, two what's. That's when you think about the incarnate Son. Well, I'm talking today not about that. By the way, we thought it was a very good lecture. I was around a lot of different people that didn't look like Protestant evangelical Calvinists. Oh, I didn't really talk to too many people. I just kind of sat there. Kim and I sat there. But it was good. And then we went out to dinner afterwards at Harvard Yard. I did not park my car in Harvard Yard. Because we took the T. We took the subway in. There you have it. Thursday. And then we went and saw a mountain biking movie. So it was a wild couple days. I had my Muay Thai boxing lessons on Wednesday night. Then Thursday, I worked. Thursday, late afternoon, we had the Trinity deal. Then the Harvard Yard car park. And then the mountain bike movie. Come on. I went and bought almost a pound of sushi-grade tuna at the fish store and just sliced it up thinly, put some wasabi on it and a little bit of soy sauce. And that was my lunch today. So we are living large on 20 carbs or less. I think I'm at about 4 today. So I have 16 left. What must I do with those 16? Wonderful truths about Jesus as Sabbath ruler. All right, here's what I want you to think of. Who is going to be the one who is going to secure the ultimate Sabbath rest for his people? I think that's really the question. I mean, you obviously know the answer. But why does Jesus do so much work on the Sabbath? I think it's giving us a hint, it's a pointer, it's a reminder that while the Sabbath is for physical rest, which certainly could lead to some spiritual rest, right, on the Sabbath, the ultimate rest, the ultimate Sabbath rest, the ultimate spiritual Sabbath rest, and of course,

0: course, it would include physical in terms of glorified bodies, is because of Jesus and what he's done, what he secured, and what he has accomplished at Calvary and beyond. Now, most of the time, people will just see in Luke 6 the demonstration of Jesus' lordship of the Sabbath by the withered hand man who got healed, and the declaration of Jesus, Lord of the Sabbath, earlier. But did you know those same two accounts, the declaration and the description, the demonstration, are found in Matthew. And Matthew gives us a little hint. Here's the hint. Matthew 12 gives the account, almost exactly the same as the Luke account, with a few other things added, as you would imagine, with a synoptic similar gospel. My question is this. I've given you a lot of questions today. What precedes Matthew 12 and the declaration of Jesus' lordship over the Sabbath and the demonstration of Jesus' lordship over the Sabbath? What precedes that? Well, remember, no chapter breaks originally, and there's a context. And you know what it is? Here it is. This is the good stuff right here. This is I want you to wake up. That's what they do on PresbyCast. All you have to do is push that button a few times on the air horn and you're set. Matthew 11, preceding all this talk about Sabbath healing, Sabbath declarations. At that time, Jesus declared, I thank you, Father, Lord of heaven and earth, that you have hidden these things from the wise and understanding and revealed them to little children. Yes, Father, for such was your gracious will. All things have been handed over to me by my Father, and no one knows the Son except the Father, and no one knows the Father except the Son, and anyone to whom the Son chooses to reveal him. All right, now we come to the verses that you know, you love, you're thankful for. But now I want you to think about these three verses are prior to the declaration that Jesus is Lord of the Sabbath and the demonstration that Jesus is Lord of the Sabbath as he healed a man with a withered right hand by talking only. Psalm 29, like, the voice of the Lord is mighty. Here are the verses that tie in, that tuck right in, that lead to the discussion of the Sabbath declaration and demonstration. Come to me, all who labor and are heavy laden, and I will give you what? Now I get it. Rest. Think Sabbath. Take my yoke upon you and learn from me, for I am gentle and lowly in heart, and you will find rest for your souls, for my yoke is easy and my burden is light. What a great tie-in. Do you see it? The last Adam, the ultimate Adam, Jesus, is going to come, live perfectly, of course, showing God's mercy and kindness and healing and teaching. And he's going to die on a cross as a substitute, the sinless substitute and representative, raise himself from the dead in victory and triumph and ascend into heaven. Would you say that the life, death, burial, resurrection, and ascension of Jesus makes certain that there's an ultimate Sabbath rest for God's people? Not just on earth, but the ultimate rest. Would you say to yourself what Jesus did, not only on the Sabbath, but his whole life, death and resurrection, would prove that he's the one that can give the rest for their souls? In other words, I think Nick Baxic is right, and I got this from him. How do you know Jesus can give you the ultimate rest that you need, eternal rest, the ultimate spiritual rest? Well, because he's Lord of the Sabbath, which is supposed to give you rest. He shows himself by performing miracle after miracle after miracle on Saturdays By the way, I'm the one who can give you the ultimate rest. If I can heal on the Sabbath, there's ultimate healing through me to give you the ultimate Sabbath rest. Betzig said the restorative Sabbath day healings foreshadowed the ultimate healing that Christ secured for believers in the resurrection on the last day. I will give you rest. Okay, it gets better. Remember the context with the Pharisees, the legalists, the hypocrites, the lawyers, lawyers? They weren't trying to say, let's obey God's laws only. They were trying to say, let's obey God's laws, and here are our extra laws and traditions and extras to God's Mosaic law. There'd be nothing wrong with the Pharisees saying, we ought to obey God's moral law. That's fine to do. That'd be good to do. That's right to do. But if you want to earn God's grace, obey the law, moral law, that'd be wrong. If you want to say, look at God's moral law because it'll show you that you need a Savior. And if you have a Savior, it'll show you how to live. It'll norm your life. It'll guide you. That'd be good to say. But it wouldn't be good to say, if you keep these laws, you'll go to heaven. If you keep these laws, you'll stay in heaven. And it'll especially be wrong if you said, there are extra laws outside the Bible and you need to do those. That is a burden, and that makes people labor, and that makes people who are heavy laden. Okay, see it? The Pharisees have a horrible yoke and a horrible burden, a yoke that is hard and a burden that's heavy. Because you not only have a distorted view of God's moral law, you have all these additional things to do. And Jesus said, you know what? These Pharisees that make you tired, give you no rest, turn Sabbath on earth into something that's hard and not right. Jesus said, I'm going to give you rest. I'm going to give you rest. And to prove to you what kind of Savior and Lord I am, I'm Savior over the day of rest. And I'm going to do things on the day of rest because it's pointing to a greater thing that I'm going to accomplish and give you rest for your eternal souls. The burden of all that legalism in addition to Sabbath rules and regulations, how hard that must be, put on their backs and they're just stooped over. I mean, back in those days, first century Judaism, if you were to keep the Sabbath and make it holy, that's part of life. You know, circumcision, dietary laws, and that, I mean, those were the big things. John Nolan said, here we see the disciples operating under the yoke of Jesus, who declares them guiltless when they satisfy their hunger on the Sabbath in a manner deemed contrary to the law by the Pharisees. There's some truth to that. And he goes on to say, we should not overlook the fact that Matthew places this section immediately after Jesus' words about his yoke being easy and his burden light. That's right. He's the Lord of the Sabbath. And to show you the truth of what he said in chapter 11, he heals the man with a withered hand. Sabbath rest. Ultimate rest. Spiritual rest. Eternal rest. That you have, dear Christian. Isaiah 57, back in the day, the Miles Coverdale Bible in 1535 said this, but the wicked are like the tossing or raging sea that cannot be quiet, whose water foameth with mire and dirt. There's no peace for the wicked, God said. There's no rest for the wicked. And can you imagine? We get rest. And we were wicked. Remember depravity? Remember what we were like before we were saved? Remember what you were like before you were saved? I remember what I was like before I got saved. Can there be peace? Can there be rest for the wicked? no rest for the wicked, except for Jesus. I looked up antonyms for rest: restlessness, duh, strain, toil, drudge, grind. How do you get saved? Do more. How do you keep saved? Do more. Try to please God by your works. Try to please God by doing good, by doing more good than bad, by having enough penance, or by faith alone, which is a gift, non-meritorious instrument. Receive all the benefits of Christ Jesus, because if you believe in the Lord Jesus Christ, you will be saved. And did you not, before you got saved, by the Spirit's power and illumination, begin to feel the weight of sin, the burden of sin? Did you not become wearied and burdened of sin? Even that is wonderful goodness of God, to try to give you a burden. It's sad when unbelievers have no burden of sin. Zero. Think of, you know, some of the stories in Pilgrim's Progress type of thing. That's what I have my mind go to. I need a Savior. I feel sin's burden. And if you look back in chapter 11 of Matthew, Chorazin, Bethsaida, Capernaum, I don't think they felt so much burden for sin because they didn't repent at Jesus' preaching. The opposite of feeling burden of sin is think you're just okay. How do you get to heaven? Be good. How do you get to heaven? Just die. How do you get to heaven? Be baptized instead of trusting the Lord Jesus. Come unto me. What's Jesus saying? Believe. Knowledge, assent, and trust. Believe me. I, Jesus, have earned the way to salvation. I am the one who is the sin bearer. I am the one who is raised in resurrection power. And the response, if you come to me by faith, I will give you rest. I'll give you assurance of salvation. I'll give you peace in your mind and your will and your heart and your emotions. And it's free. So come to me. Why be a slave? Trust Jesus. Eternal rest for you who trust in Jesus and has forgiveness from all their sins. And now free from any kind of legalism from the Pharisees, this smashing, suffocating burden that they have that's heavy. By the way, trying to get to heaven by being good must be such a burden. It is a burden. Jeremiah 6 even speaks of this rest. Thus says the Lord, stand by the roads and look, and ask for the ancient paths, where the good way is, and walk in it, and find rest for your souls. But they said, we will not walk in it. And for you, Christian, we get rest today. We don't have to earn our salvation, hope of heaven, and we get eternal rest in the future to come. Come to me, not don't do that, but simply come. Have you come to Jesus by faith? J.C. Ryle said, beloved brethren, see that you refuse not him who speaks to you this day. If a letter came to you from the ruler of this country, you would not despise it. If you were sick and advice came from a wise physician, you would not reject it. If you were in danger and counsel came from your best and truest friend, you would not make light of it. Then hear the words that Jesus sends to you this day. Listen to the King of Kings, then body and soul shall be his. Come unto me, all who are weary and heavy laden, and I will give thee rest. Spurgeon said, he doesn't say, come to Moses. He says, no, come to me. He doesn't say, you know, come to groupthink. No, come to me. By faith and trust in Jesus.
1: The time is now 12 o'clock. Paul writes to us, blessed be the God and Father of our Lord Jesus Christ, who has blessed us in Christ with every spiritual blessing in the heavenly places. The question for us is, what are those spiritual blessings that I have so much of? Paul goes on to explain those rich blessings over the next three chapters of Ephesians. All who are trusting in Jesus have been chosen, called, redeemed, adopted. The deal has been sealed by the Holy Spirit. You are now an heir. You who were once dead have been made alive with Christ, seated in the heavenly places with Jesus. And he goes on and on What gloriously good news! Well, that is what we want you to know most as you listen to the teaching and preaching on KFGR Radio. And if that teaching is delighting you and you do not have a home church, please consider joining Trinity Bible Church in Powell or Redeeming Grace Church of Cody, 10:30 a.m. on Sunday mornings.
2: Do you want to live to God? Do you want to be obedient to God? Here's the prerequisite: dying to the law. Seems kind of counterintuitive, doesn't it? I think if I wanted to live to God, I would need more law. But Paul says the opposite. So what does it mean to die to the law then? Well, given the context, it means to no longer rely on the law, works of the law, trying to keep the law in order to gain life and live for God. It is trying to keep the law as a covenant of works. That is, do this if you want to live. Do the law if you want to gain life, thinking that it is by keeping the law that you gain eternal life. And this isn't just for justification, but also for sanctification. See, eternal life includes coming out of the deadness of our trespasses and sins so that we can live a life to God. That's what it means to be alive spiritually. That's evidence of being alive spiritually, is living a life, beginning to live a life obediently to God. We tend to think that eternal life is only something in the future, heaven. However, eternal life is something we experience now. It is being made alive together with Christ through our union with Him. And that is how we overcome sin. That is how we overcome the deadness of slavery to sin.
3: Well, we come now in our series on theology proper, which we're doing this afternoon service, to the existence of God, the existence of God, and God's existence has been called an attribute, but when we talk about God's existence, we're not talking about God's existence like we would speak of any other creature's existence. And so it's not necessarily an attribute so much as it is the way in which God exists that we're speaking of here. The way in which God exists, or the more technical terminology, the modus ascendi. And we're going to do this from Psalm 53:1. What we're going to do is, in traditional theological form, move through how we may know that God exists. And then we're going to end this afternoon's message with God's self-existence, or His aseity. So if you go to Psalm 53:1, I'll just read that first verse there, and then we'll pray. Hear the word of God. Psalm 53:1. The fool has said in his heart, "There is no God. They are corrupt and have done abominable iniquity. There is none who does good." The fool has said there is no God. Let's pray. Our blessed Father, glorious Son, and ever-present Spirit, we pray that as we approach now your existence, that we would do so humbly, desiring to learn and plunge ourselves into these deep things which are revealed to us and are intended for us to know. Yet we understand and we admit that not everything is simple. And as we are believers here, we are pressed by Scripture itself to move from milk to meat. And we pray that we would do that circumspectly, wisely, not flippantly, and not to no avail, that we would know you so as to approach you humbly, that we would know you so as to grow in our love for you, that we would know you for you. We pray that you would give us your wisdom now, in Jesus' name. Amen. So our true knowledge of God, which in the first sermon last week we spoke of as redemptive knowledge of God as Redeemer, that true knowledge of God must come through the Scriptures. And we spoke about how there is a natural knowledge of God gained through natural revelation, But that natural knowledge of God is not a knowledge sufficient unto redemption. It does not give us the Trinity. It does not give us the Incarnation. It does not give us the gospel of salvation. And more than that, we spoke of how last week, how a right knowledge of God begins with a, per Proverbs 1:7, fearful humility before God. The fear of the Lord is the beginning of knowledge. And that knowledge grows and matures in proportion with that humility, whilst that humility conversely grows in proportion to our knowledge of God. In other words, if we claim to know God, and we are knowers of God, should that not show forth in the fact that we are to humble ourselves? Should that not show through in our manner of life, our knowledge of God? And should not our manner of life then take us further into the things of God? So you see how humility and knowledge of God grow in proportion with one another. Now that we've covered that manner of knowing God, we now move to consider the existence of God Himself. The existence of God Himself. So first, what we're going to do is we're going to consider this subject under three headings. And firstly, we're going to consider the question, how may we know God exists? Just basically, how may we know God exists? Now, we've spoken of how all men know God through the things that have been made, Romans 1:20. And now we're going to ask how that is the case. In other words, we're going to make explicit what is implicit in the minds of all men. And then secondly, we're going to look at the shortcomings of materialist atheism, which pervades our age. We're going to look at the shortcomings of materialist atheism, which pervades our age and denies the existence of God. And then thirdly and lastly, we're going to consider God's self-existence. God's self-existence. And then we're going to move on from there in the next sermon to examine what we could call attributes, but we could examine immutability, simplicity, impassibility, and so on and so forth as we go on before getting to the Trinity or the triunity of God in a few weeks. So first, we're going to ask the question, how may we know God exists? Now, the field of apologetics has been trying to make the answer to this question as explicit as possible for many, many years. But it's more of a recent innovation to relegate the question of how we know God to the field of apologetics. This question applies to Christians. This question is for the good of Christians. We'll speak of the purpose of the ways in which we know God through what has been made here in a moment. But to make explicit, to make clear what goes on in the minds of everyone who knows God, which is literally everyone, according to Romans 1:18 through 20, we could think of the arguments for God's existence. Now, I'm going to list these out. I'm not going to get into them in too much depth because I don't want to spend our time here, but I'm going to list them out because they are important tools for how to think about the existence of God. And the arguments for God's existence divide into roughly three different kinds. The first kind we might think of and perhaps are most familiar with are cosmological arguments for God's existence. The second kind are ontological arguments for God's existence. And the third kind are teleological arguments for God's existence. We'll look at a few under each of these headings. So under cosmological arguments, I have two examples. There is the argument from motion, which runs something like, premise one, we observe that things move. Premise two, that which moves is moved by another. Premise three, infinite regress is impossible. Conclusion, therefore, there must be a first mover. This first mover we call God. And then you have an argument from contingency. Number one, premise one, we observe that there are things whose explanation is not found within itself. Creatures, right? Is my explanation for my own existence in myself? No. I have to appeal to my parents, I have to appeal to water, to air, to food, and so on and so forth. There are several different factors that explain my existence. That means that the explanation for my existence is not in myself. And that's the case with all creatures. We observe that there are things whose explanation is not found within itself. Premise two, that which does not have an explanation in itself has it in something else. In other words, it's explained by something else other than itself, namely its cause. Three, infinite regress is impossible conclusion. Therefore, there must be something whose explanation is in itself that explains everything else, and that we call God. Those are cosmological arguments. Then there are ontological arguments. Anselm's ontological argument, God is that being than which nothing greater can be conceived. Premise two, that which is the greatest must exist in reality, since if it did not, it would not be the greatest conclusion. Therefore, God exists. Then you have the argument from gradation. I'm not going to go into that one, but that's another example of the ontological argument or ontological arguments. And then thirdly, there are teleological arguments. These are arguments that a lot of people are familiar with, arguments from purpose, the purpose that we perceive in the universe, in the world. A bee is purposed to a flower, a man to a woman, and woman to man, crops toward sunlight, right? Plants grow upward and stretch their leaves out in order to allow for the pervasion, if you will, of sunlight, so they can undergo things like photosynthesis and so on. So there's arguments from purpose. We observe purpose and intentionality in the universe. And there are specifically arguments from intentionality. An argument might go like this, if you're thinking about the intentionality that we perceive in the universe, right? Premise one, we observe intention in the universe. Just one instance of intention is enough. Something that's intended for some goal. We observe intention in the universe. Premise two, intention cannot arise unintentionally. Therefore, conclusion, that which has intention gave rise to this intentional universe. The first intention we call God. Then there are arguments from design. We perceive laws of logic, laws of nature, apparent design in biological life forms, mathematics, formulae inherent in creation. You think of the Fibonacci fractals or the mathematical spirals that occur naturally. A snail's shell is an example of this. Seashells are often examples of these Fibonacci fractals that occur in creation that seem to be designed and cohere according to mathematical laws. That goes on all over the universe. Think of the microcosm and the order of the human body, and so on and so forth. Right, so there are various ways in which we know God through the created world. This is that natural knowledge, again, that I speak of here. There are various ways in which that's the case, and the arguments for God's existence are just to demonstrate that there are ways that we know God through what is made, as Romans 1:18 through 20 says. Now, what's the purpose of such things? What's the purpose of such things? We spoke of last week about how the purpose of these kinds of things should not be to merely accumulate knowledge so that you can become intellectually superior to your theological opponents. The purpose of these things is not merely to increase the quality of your moral living. There are purposes for these kinds of things, however, though we don't want to get bogged down in them to the exclusion of the gospel and the simplicity and beauty of the plan of redemption. There are, however, a purpose of such things. Number one, there are three of them basically mentioned. Number one is to aggravate the condemnation of the unbeliever. These arguments and general knowledge of God through what is made aggravates the condemnation of the unbeliever. Number two, these arguments shut the mouths of the irrational in a rhetorical effort to protect the people of God. So error can be refuted through argumentation such as this. And that refutation of error is in pursuit of protecting the people of God and shutting the mouths of the irrational. Thirdly, these arguments can be used to edify the believer by testifying to the sure foundation of his faith, which is God himself. These arguments can be used to edify the believer by testifying to the sure foundation of his faith, which is God himself. And fourthly, These arguments can be used in conversations with others to clear a way to the gospel. They can be used in the providence of God to soften people to further conversation having to do with the gospel, which is the only knowledge unto salvation. So there are places for such things. And you might say, well, why reason with unbelievers in such a way? Because the Bible, we've just read it, Psalm 53:1, the Bible declares that they are foolish. They're foolish precisely because these arguments are made and are able to be made. That's why they're foolish. They're foolish because they are surrounded by a world that testifies to the existence of God, and these arguments show plainly how that is the case. Unbelief is foolishness. God's existence is apparent through what is made. We read that in Romans 1. For since the creation of the world, his invisible attributes are clearly seen, being understood by the things that are made, even his eternal power and Godhead, so that they are without excuse. Arguments for God's existence show the various ways in which God is known by the things that are made. Man knows God inevitably, inescapably, with or by virtue of coming into contact with the outside world. Man knows God because God's creation testifies that God exists, and in some measure it tells us what God is, the power of his Godhead, his goodness, in his providences, and so on and so forth. And because God's existence is so apparent through his creation, because God's existence is so obvious through his creation, Scripture calls unbelievers fools. It calls unbelievers fools. Now, what does it mean to be a fool in the context of Psalm 53:1? To be a fool is to be foolish or senseless, or it is to lack perception of something that is obvious. It is especially applicable to the man who has no perception of ethical and religious claims. That's what it means to be a fool. The man who has no perception of ethical and or religious claims. It can also denote an ignoble or disgraceful, immoral character. That's what it means to be foolish. It is, in short, what Paul describes as suppressing the truth in unrighteousness. That brings me to materialist atheism. This is one obvious form of unbelief that we deal with today. And even if we don't deal with it explicitly, we deal with it implicitly as it has kind of pervaded and intruded our society over many, many years. And we want to address atheism because that's essentially what Psalm 53:1 addresses, is a functional kind of atheism. The fool says in his heart, there is no God. So we're looking, secondly, at the shortcomings of materialist atheism. Atheism, what is it? Think of the term atheism. It's the opposite of theism. That is, it is the declaration that there is no theism. Or it's the lack of belief in theism, atheism. And atheism is the dogmatic and or practical disregard of a certain form or forms of theism. So in that regard, the term atheism is broadly used historically. Early Christians were even termed atheists because they dogmatically rejected all of the Roman gods and goddesses. And so the Romans called Christians atheists because they were atheistic concerning their gods, concerning their deities. Deists, we can think of some of our founding fathers in the 18th century, those who believe that God is like a grand clockmaker who designed the world, wound it up, and then turned away from it. There is no providence. There is no miracle. There is no supernatural in this world. It is just the natural world, and there is no way to know God through the natural world. So it's a functional denial of Scripture and the possibility of knowing God through Scripture as well. But deists, as compared to Christians, may be termed atheists in the sense that they deny the Trinity, distinct to Christian theism. So atheists, as a term, is able to be applied very broadly. When I say materialist atheism, materialist atheism is very specific, and it is novel and actually quite distinct to our modern age. Materialist atheism is the dogmatic rejection of all kinds of theisms without qualification. It is the dogmatic rejection of all kinds of theisms without qualification. So in other words, it's the materialist atheist who would, upon hearing those arguments that we've just covered or surveyed, would say, I don't believe any of those. I think they're false, and I'm going to try and show you how none of those arguments truly conclude at the existence of God or gods. While Psalm 53:1 has in view those who live as if there is no God, that's dealing in light of pagans in particular, it continues to apply to the novel brands of various atheisms and skepticisms unique to the 17th to 21st centuries. Think of methodical skepticism or rationalism led by the likes of Descartes in the 17th century, this idea of doubting for the sake of doubt. We can think of naturalistic skepticism, which was popular among the deists, who some of whom found in this country or had a hand in it, John Locke, Benjamin Franklin, etc. We can think of then materialist atheism, which is what we're addressing here, and the corresponding scientism, which constitutes the method of the materialist atheist. We'll talk about scientism here in a moment. Materialist atheism dogmatically rejects any notion of the supernatural. All that exists is the material universe. All that exists is the material universe. They reject the supernatural. They reject the supranatural. They reject, obviously, the soul, the spirit. They reject God. They reject miracle. Anything having to do with something that takes more than nature to be accomplished or that exists in a way that is beyond nature. They reject all of that. And then they use scientism as their method. And scientism is the claim that if something is not perceived through means of the natural scientific method, if you think of what the scientific method is, which is good, and it's proper to be used within a proper context. The scientific method is inductive study of the material world through experimentation and repeatable results. All right, that's what the scientific method is. But what they do is they take that method and they say that if I can't detect it through this method, then I can't know it. If you cannot come to a conclusion about what is true through the application of this scientific method, inductive study of the material world through experimentation and repeatable results, then you cannot claim to know what cannot be verified through that method. It should not be believed as true if it cannot be verified by the inductive study of the scientific method. That's what scientism is. And upon scientism, we do away with philosophy, we do away with religion, we do away with the objective existence of the laws of logic, we do away even with, in some measure, the objective existence of mathematics and physical laws, if we're being consistent. What's the foolishness of this position, if you haven't seen it already? It's foolish. Now, before we get into that, it's not necessarily an insult and unnecessarily incendiary to call something foolish. Think about what the above definition entails. It's not just by way of insult that the Bible calls unbelievers or those who suppress the truth and unrighteousness fools. It is making a definitive factual claim that they are denying the obvious existence of God, which is obvious precisely because God has revealed himself to us through what is made. To call something foolish is to merely observe a denial of what is either self-evidently true or obviously and unquestionably the case. That's the existence of God. Let me give some examples of how I might be called a fool. Let me put myself in the shoes of the foolish. And I'm liable to all these, by the way, so I don't want anyone to perceive me as trying to take a position of superiority or having a superiority complex here in this sermon. I'm subject to all these things. For example, if I were to run into a wall, eyes wide open, I may have some friends, maybe some friends in this very room, who might label me foolish for failing to pay attention to what was so obviously right in front of me. It'd be a cause of laughter, maybe pointing and poking fun. That's one example. It's so obvious. How could you possibly let that happen, Josh? You were even looking at the wall, and you still ran headlong into it. Secondly, if I were to deny the existence of my parents, someone may label me foolish for denying the nearest explanation for my own existence. How are you here if it weren't for your parents? Thirdly, I may deny that a set of train tracks were laid down by a man with an intellect, foresight, intention, the product of engineering, and the product of hard labor. I might be called foolish in that case, since railroad tracks are so obviously designed, since they have a purpose, since they are ordered toward a goal, and so on and so forth. Materialist atheism is foolish, as the Bible says, for the following reasons. There are several of them. Number one, it denies the obvious revelation of God through nature. Number two, it makes use of the laws of the universe whilst denying a universal lawgiver. It makes use of the objective laws of the universe, or universal laws, whilst denying a universal lawgiver. Number three, it asserts value of human life, to one extent or another, whilst denying that which gives humanity its inherent value. In other words, they proffer value without an explanation for how we get the value. Number four, it makes moral claims and expects justice whilst rejecting any formal or ultimate standard of justice in the world. In other words, their morality, their ethics, their standard of justice is always going to be subjective. It's not grounded in anything. It's not explained in anything. It's just a figment of imagination. But they don't live, nor do they act, like it's just a figment of their imagination. And number five, it, materialist atheism, makes use of the order required to perform scientific experiments and live daily life while, at the same time, alleging randomness and disorder as the origin of the universe. In other words, they have to say that order has arisen from disorder. Regularity has arisen from irregularity, and so on and so forth. Think about it in a context that perhaps is even more close to societal home. If we were to blend materialism, materialist atheism, and the current LGBTQIA+++, with those atheistic assumptions, we might further press, and by the way, before I go to these next three reasons why materialist atheism is foolish, I might say that the LGBTQIA+++ is a product of materialist atheism. It's a product of materialist atheism. Why? Because there are no objective laws, there are no objective standards, there is no objective meaning, there is no objective goal, values. Nihilism ensues, life is ultimately meaningless, therefore we can make up our own genders, we can make up our own purposes as human beings, we can define ourselves however we want, and so on and so forth. But if we were to blend the current LGBTQIA movement with its materialist atheistic assumptions, we might further press that, number one, the LGBTQIA+ agenda claims rights for itself. You hear that language all the time. Rights, which assumes human values. It claims rights for itself, but where do rights come from if not from a creator or a right giver? If rights come from man, there are no objective rights for anyone, and any one person is as free to deny rights to others as the next guy. There are no objective rights. Secondly, the LGBTQIA+ agenda, with its obsession over gender identity, makes identity claims, obviously, the reality of which would only be possible if identification were possible. But to identify anything requires the employment of the laws of logic, an assumption of order, value, meaning, definition? Where does all of that come from apart from an intentional designer of the world? They want to say that this world is fundamentally and genetically unintentional. However, they want to affirm intentionality in their arguments and their claims for identity and identity politics, their desire for certain rights, and so on. Thirdly, the LGBTQIA+ agenda works to persuade others of its point of view. Like others should believe what they are selling. But if there is no objective meaning, what is it worth to persuade anybody of anything? They're arguing for what they perceive to be truth, yet they are denying objective truth in the first place. When everything essentially means nothing, persuasion, fighting, arguments, rioting, protesting, lobbying, voting, platforming, etc., etc., are all exercises in futility. We may as well, as Paul says, eat, drink, and be merry, for tomorrow we die. Time is too short to argue about ideologies. But no, they perceive there to be some purpose in what they're doing, contrary to their fundamental assumptions. These things, among other things, highlight the ludicrous outcome of denying a creator, of denying a first mover, of denying an authoritative lawgiver, and so on and so forth. And now that we've covered that, which I think was hopefully necessary and helpful, I think we should pass on from here to the only position that makes sense, and that is that of Christian theism, beginning with the self-existence of our God. So now we can really start digging in, moving from a prolegomena into the attributes of our God, beginning with what's called aseity, A-S-E-I-T-Y. Aseity is the fancy word for self-existence, God's self-existence. That God is self-existent means that God needs nothing to be God. If we read the text from Acts 17, beginning in verse 23b, Paul says, and he's talking at Mars Hill before the Areopagus, he says, "Therefore, the one whom you worship without knowing, him I proclaim to you, God who made the world and everything in it, since he is Lord of heaven and earth, does not dwell in temples made with hands, nor is he worshipped with men's hands as though he needed anything." Key phrase in that text. "Since he gives to all life, breath, and all things." Acts 17, 23b to 25. What's that word there for needed? That word there for needed, when Paul says, as though he needed anything, in other words, God does not need us, God does not need anything, he only gives, but never needs. We give, and then we need to replenish what we gave. God never needs anything, he only gives. He is infinite and pure being, self-existent. That word for needed, which is prosdeomai in the Greek, it means to want besides. It's to have a want or a need. It's to lack something. So it's to need in addition to what something already is. In other words, as a human being, I need things beyond what I am to be what I am. I need water. I need food. I need air. I need encouragement. I need discipline. I need all of these things to be what I am. I want that which is in addition to myself. God does not need anything to be what he is, nor does he need anything to become more than what he is. God never becomes other than what he is. He never becomes more than what he is. This means that when God creates, When God exerts the act of creation, or when God brings to pass creation, it does not add anything to God. God-given creation is still God. Nor does the incarnation of our Lord add anything to God. God, given the incarnation, is still God. God does not change. There's nothing added to him nor taken away from him because he is self-existent. He wants nothing. He needs nothing. He exists of and in himself. That brings me to the next observation, that a thing can be of itself or of another. A similar king to this statement existed earlier in the one of the arguments. I think it was the argument from contingency, where a thing can either have its explanation in itself or it has its explanation in something else. A thing can either be of itself or it is of another. All creatures are of another. All creatures are of another. No creature, there's no such thing as a creature that is of itself. That would mean, by the way, that a creature would have to create itself, which is illogical. It doesn't make any sense. But a thing of itself is uncreated. It does not come from another. That's what God is. God is a thing of itself, of himself. He's not created. He's not perfected by another. He is wholly sufficient in himself to be himself. God is of himself. He is self-existent. This is the idea in Acts 17:25. God is of himself, therefore he needs no other to be who or what he is. He does not need anything. Stephen Charnock writes that if God is the first cause of all creation, he must necessarily exist. It is necessary that he, by whom all things are, should be before all things, and nothing before him. He's first. There's nothing preceding him, nothing that makes him to be what he is. He's first. And if nothing be before him, Charnock continues, he comes not from any other, and then he always was, and without beginning, hence his eternity, which we'll get to. When Charnock says that God must be necessary, that which is necessary is that which must exist because it does not depend on anything else to be what it is. All right? This is to be seen in contrast to that which is contingent. Something that is contingent relies on something else to be what it is. It depends on something else to be what it is. That which is necessary doesn't depend on anything else to be what it is. All right? It's self-existent. God is necessary. God is self-existent. Things that are of another, creatures, are created and explained by something else other than themselves, i.e. God. God is the explanation for the universe. The universe does not explain God. No creature can create itself. No creature is necessary. They are created by definition. All creatures depend on numerous things to be what they are. Humans depend on air, food, parents. Those parents depend still yet on other parents. That's grandparents and great-grandparents and great-great-grandparents. And the list goes on and on and on. We all have family trees. Some of us have very exhaustive family trees. And that's like seeing a line of causation. You would not be where you are now without that long linear line of causation represented in a family tree. We are not of ourselves. We are of others. Therefore, we are dependent. God is not dependent. He is self-existent and necessary and therefore wholly independent. He does not need anything, as Acts 17 tells us. There are two other texts that I would like to look at. And there are texts among these as well, you know, in addition to these, that establish divine aseity, or that establish divine self-existence. Exodus chapter 3, verse 14. It's one that we are accustomed to seeing and hearing. In Exodus 3, 14, this is where God tells Moses, I am who I am. And he said, thus you shall say to the children of Israel, I am has sent me to you. Now, notice in our text and in the language, God does not here appeal to anything beside himself to explain himself to Moses. He doesn't say, I was sent by I am, or I am such and such in relation to who and who. He says, I am who I am. He doesn't appeal to anything other than himself to justify the mission he commits Moses to. God appeals to himself as his own self-explanation. He has his explanation in and of himself and does not derive it from any other.

There's nothing besides God or in God that is not God, which makes God to be God. God is one. If God relied on something that is not himself to be himself, he cannot properly be said to be one. And that will get us to divine simplicity. All these attributes, to one extent or another, they intermingle with one another. And so there will be some overlap as we go through this. And what I want to say now is that, just by way of closing, this is lofty. It's not always easy to see where the practicality of these kinds of things pick up. But again, I trust that insofar as God is known, insofar as God is known, that is the extent to which we will be like God. All right. It's the knowledge of God that makes us like God, or that restores the image of God in us. And that is sanctification, right? A growing in our knowledge of him. This is not a futile exercise of the intellect. This is knowing God and growing in our understanding of who he is insofar as he has revealed himself to us. And I'm afraid that today there is a downplaying, and we might even be able to call it a downgrade, when it comes to God. The whole reason for our religion as Christians is God. This is the most important doctrine that we could ever preach, teach, contemplate, meditate upon, talk about with one another, and so on. It's one of the most important doctrines. Even the gospel is aimed toward this doctrine. The gospel is what brings us to God. God is everything. And I'm afraid that what's happening today is there are all sorts of different models and speculations concerning who God is that makes God just another, maybe more powerful and more phenomenal creature. Thinks of God as something that might be played around with in our minds. God is an intellectual exercise or a philosophical phenomenon that we can kind of mix and meld according to our whims. Or God really isn't all that important, so it doesn't really matter what we say about him, what we think about him. All that really matters is, I don't know, evangelism or something like that. God is the very core. He's the center. He's the foundation. He's the principle. We must know God, and we must be discerning against errors concerning God. Because when God is construed falsely, when God or the doctrine of God involves errors, those errors start to roll downhill into other things. You'd be surprised at how a bad doctrine of God can affect one's perception of the gospel. Who God is in his holiness, in his unapproachability, in his incomprehensibility. How a false doctrine of God can lead to a great deal of impiety and a lack of concern as to what God actually has said. In addition to those things, I'd just like to close with four observations or considerations. There's a fourfold consideration we need to make in light of the doctrine of God's self-existence this afternoon. Number one, we have to remember that if God were to depend on anything other than himself, if that's really how we want to think about God, that God depends on something other than himself to be what he is, then he would not be God. That on which he depends would be God. Right? So we have to understand, as Christians, when we're talking about the Christian triune God, we must be believing and confessing a God that does not depend on anything other than himself to be himself. Because if he depends on anything, then what he depends upon is actually God, not him. No, the triune God is independent and self-existent. Secondly, if God were to depend on something other than himself to be what he is, then he would depend on that same thing to do what he does. Now, this is where something like this gets very practical in my estimation. Because if God depends on something, then what he says and what he does also depends on that something. And that is to make God's promises not dependent on the God who gives them, but dependent upon whatever God depends upon.
We want to be careful that when we

0: When we read about God's beautiful promise of the gospel, reconciliation of sinners to an all-holy God through the blood and righteousness of our Lord Jesus Christ, the promises that come through the gospel are sure and stable precisely because God is who God is and does not depend on any other. If he depended on something else to be himself, we could not take his promises for granted, and we could not trust in their certainty. Thirdly, if we compromise on God's self-existence, then Calvinism, monergism, which is the unilateral act of God to save humanity, Calvinism, monergism, free and sovereign grace are all false. If God depends on something else, like creatures, for example, to be what he is, to know what he knows, and to do what he does, then he is not sovereign over at least some things, which means he is not sovereign over anything. And that precludes biblical and confessional soteriology, the doctrine of salvation. God must be self-existent. In fact, I would say that Calvinism, as a position, the doctrines of grace, really rest upon the self-existence of our God. The doctrines of grace really rest upon the self-existence, simplicity, immutability, impassibility, and triunity of our God. You need those things to get to the doctrines of grace. Fourthly, and lastly, if God depends on what is not God to be God, the atheists are right to reject the Christian God. If God depends on what is not God to be God, the atheists are right to reject the Christian God, because if the Christian God depends on anything to be what he is, then he is not God and should not be worshipped as God. Hopefully this points to the importance of God's self-existence. It is precisely because of his self-existence that we can trust in his promises. It is precisely because of his self-existence that Christians in this room can have assurance with much warrant. It is precisely because of God's self-existence and the surety of his promise that even those who are unbelievers in this room can repent and believe on the Lord Jesus Christ by the grace of God and the grace of God alone. Because it's the self-existent God who has issued forth the gospel to be preached and believed on throughout the world. It is precisely because of God's self-existence that both unbeliever and believer can walk out their doors with a modicum of trust in the natural order. That you're not just going to walk out and fall through the ground because the natural laws change every 5 minutes. There's a constancy and order to our world, and that bears the fact, it bears out the fact, or it shows forth the fact that this creation was set forth and created by a self-existent, independent, constant, and consistent God, Father, Son, and Holy Spirit. Let's pray. Our Heavenly Father, we thank you that you, being self-existent, not needing anything from us, have yet created and have set forth a plan of redemption to bring us to yourself. You do not need us. You do not need anything. You have the infinite plentifulness of your own being, which lacks nothing. Glorious plenitude, triune perfection, that doesn't want for anything in addition. You are perfect and holy. And yet you have sought to redeem sinners like us. We thank you for the gospel which we know to be sure, certain, and unchangeable, precisely because you are the God you are. We pray that you would give us a zeal, a fire in our hearts to know these things, to contemplate upon your being, to contemplate upon the Trinity. You are the seat of all of your promises, the explanation for all the world. We pray, therefore, that we would have you as the chiefest object of our study and the only object of our worship. Prevent us from idolatry that comes with a flippancy and a cynicism toward these things. We pray that we would hold fast our confession, that we would know you and seek to know you in all humility. Give us that humility and give us this zeal by your Holy Spirit. We pray that as the plan of redemption unfolds, you would continue drawing those who are yet outside of Christ to yourself. We know that because you are independent and not dependent on another, that all you have elected will surely and infallibly come to you, for you will complete your purpose. We thank you, God. We bless you. We pray that you would bless us. In Jesus' name, amen.
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1: If your children are at least 13 years of age, you may have allowed them to set up social media accounts. If this is the case, create the strongest password possible to protect their accounts from being hacked. Many people use easy-to-remember passwords like 1234, but these passwords are easily guessed, and weak passwords can create a hacking nightmare. We receive Christian parents' calls all the time whose youngsters have had all their social media hacked. If you suspect that your account may have been hacked, change the passwords immediately. If you are the victim of hacking, immediately report the issue to the social media company and follow the instructions they give you to protect your account and your child. Hacking is dangerous for your children. Be sure that you have passwords that help protect them.
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3: This is what it looks like when someone's relying on the law to have this life. It's the person who sees a sin in their life and whose sin has a hold on them and says, give me the 12 steps or the 5 principles, the practical tips so that I can overcome sin in my life. The same things that you would hear on Dr. Phil. It's the person who tells another who is struggling with sin, read your Bible more, render more, try harder, apply yourself more to have victory. It's the person who thinks that using the judgment and threats of the law, making the person feel guilty enough, putting enough pressure on them, that they will produce living power to obey God. It's the person who says, how is the gospel relevant for overcoming the power of sin in my life? Why do I always need to hear the gospel? Just tell me what to do, that's law, and I'll stop sinning and live for God. The key for me living to God is the law. Just the right set of laws, the right set of principles. But we need to keep in mind that the law is not this path to life and overcoming sin in order to live for God. We need to keep that in mind even as Christians, because we can put ourselves back under the bondage of the law. And that's when we find ourselves not growing. Remember what Peter said, 2 Peter 1? Why are you not growing? Because you've forgotten the gospel.
4: This is Bible Q&A with John MacArthur, Bible teacher and author of the best-selling MacArthur New Testament Commentary Series. Well, today's question is about how the gospel should affect our daily conduct. When writing to the Philippian church, Paul said in chapter 1, verse 27, "Only conduct yourselves in a manner worthy of the gospel of Christ." John, help us with that phrase, worthy of the gospel. Could that mean we're supposed to be perfect, since that's what the gospel is worthy of?
5: No, I don't think it's talking about perfection. In the book of Philippians, that verse, chapter 1, verse 27, very, very important verse, and important to give a lot of attention to so that you understand what we're talking about. When we talk about being worthy of the gospel, we're not talking about perfection. We're talking about direction. Is it clear from the way you live your life that the gospel has made a dramatic change. I remember a German philosopher years ago who said, "Show me your redeemed life, and I might be inclined to believe in your Redeemer." Pretty fair, isn't it? You hear people all the time say, I don't buy into that Christianity. They're a bunch of hypocrites. Well, there are enough hypocrites out there to undermine the integrity of the gospel. So if you're going to say you belong to Christ and you believe the gospel and Christ has changed your life, then it ought to be manifestly obvious that what you claim is in fact a reality. The verse that comes to mind immediately is in the Sermon on the Mount where our Lord said, "Let your light so shine before men that they may see your good works and glorify your Father who is in heaven."
4: All right, thanks, John. And you're listening to Bible Q&A with John MacArthur. John's the author of the MacArthur New Testament Commentary Series. If you'd like more in-depth teaching from the book of Philippians, visit MacArthurCommentaries.com.
6: 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Travel back in time as we look at the people, events, and even the places that have shaped the story of Christianity. 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
7: On this episode of 5 Minutes in Church History, we are returning to the city of Strasbourg. It was just a few weeks ago that we took a little tour along the Rhine River and mentioned the city of Strasbourg. I want to return there with you and look at one of Strasbourg's leading lights and a leading reformer, Martin Bucer. Now, the first thing we need to say about Bucer is how to pronounce his name. It's spelled B-U-C-E-R, but it's pronounced as if it were T-Z-E-R, so it's Martin Bucer. He was born in 1491, and he died in 1551. He was a monk. He was an Augustinian monk. And in 1517, he found himself in the city of Heidelberg in the Augustinian chapter house. Now, a year later, in 1518, in April of 1518 to be exact, Martin Luther came to Heidelberg. Luther was also an Augustinian monk. And a few months prior, Luther had penned his 95 theses and nailed them to the church door at Wittenberg and began the Protestant Reformation. Well, as an Augustinian monk, his fellow brothers in the Augustinian order wanted to take him up on his offer for debate. And so they invited him to the chapter house, or the sort of head of the Augustinian monasteries in that region, to Heidelberg for a debate. And rather than simply debate the 95 theses that he had penned at Wittenberg, Luther wrote a whole new set of theses for the debate. And these are called the Theses for the Heidelberg Disputation, and there were 29 of them. Well, Bucer was just a young monk in the audience listening to Luther present and debate these theses, and they had a significant impact on Bucer. And sometime in the next year or two, Bucer was converted. He was one of the first reformers to leave the monastery and to get married. By 1521, Bucer is married. And in 1523...

0: The time is 1 o'clock.
1: Now the law is a guide to point us in the right direction, but it's not the deliverer, and it's not the power for living for God. It's the road signs along the highway. It's the rumble strips that alert us when we're going off the roadway. But it's not the engine that drives the car. It's not the fuel in the tank. Instead, it is not the law, but rather dying to the law that is no longer trying to keep the law for any spiritual life, that one is able to live to God. And how one dies to the law is through the law. Paul says that he died to the law through the law. What does it mean to die to the law through the law? Well, it is the law that convinces us that we should stop trying to keep it in order to live for God, to gain life over spiritual deadness. When we try to keep the law, we find ourselves all the more frustrated in our inability to keep it. And then we show up in the counseling office. We show up in Doug's office. And what do we ask him? Give me the three principles to get me out of this sin. Does Doug give the three principles? No. Doug opens up the Bible and shows the gospel.
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3: What are you fixing your eyes on? Where does your gaze rest? Because wealth towards self leads to poverty toward God. But being rich toward God changes how you value everything else.
2: There's a saying that's been around forever. You can't take it with you. Most people nod along when they hear it, and then spend the rest of the week acting like they can. It's one of those truths that we agree with in theory, but never quite gets all the way down into how we actually live. Today on A Better Word, we're returning to a powerful parable from Luke chapter 12, where Jesus presses on a question that gets more uncomfortable the longer you sit with it. What does your money say about what you value? Pastor Nick, there seems to be a gap for most of us between what we say we believe about God and where our dollars actually go. Is that a knowledge problem, or is it something deeper?
4: No, it's not a knowledge problem. Well, I mean, for some of us it could be, but generally it's something much deeper. And it is a lack of self-perception in some ways about how we really spend the resources. In some ways, it's a lack of recognition of where our financial resources truly come from. We think we work hard and we earn it, which in some senses is, of course, true. But in other senses, God is the one who provides. And there are plenty of people that work just as hard as you and make a lot less than you. But you have a unique gift set and skill in a certain context that provides a greater income than somebody else, or a lesser income than somebody else. And so we don't often think that these resources come from God. And then there is, of course, the deeper problem of where our true priorities are in life. Because most of us default to the priority of comfort. We want to be more comfortable. And that shows its way on our credit card statement.
2: So how can we know if we really are trusting God with our finances?
4: I think if you're giving is truly sacrificial in its nature. I mean, you know, the Bible talks about, the example in the Old Testament is a tithe, 10% of your income. But then Old Testament Jews gave another 10 to 12%, maybe even 14% in alms to the poor and temple tax and a variety of other things. So the Old Testament Jew would often give 20 to 24% of their income away by command of God. Today, some of us feel like sacrificial giving is a much less number than that. I think 10% is a great place to start, because for many of us, we feel that. But for some of us, it's not enough. Some of us, we need to give more. For some of us, it might be less. We're not bound by law anymore, but how do you know if you're trusting God with your finances? If you're giving to God in a way that's sacrificial, meaning you feel the pain point, and you're continuing to ask him and rely upon him to provide for your needs the next day. You're not relying on yourself. You're relying on God to provide for you. Even if you make a ton of money, you're still relying on God to provide for you. That's a pretty good litmus test.
2: Thanks, Pastor Nick.
5: Let's pick up where we left off last time in a message titled, Rich Toward God.
3: What is it about money that leads us to be tempted with greed? And here we get a glimpse, because we know that money is simply a mechanism to get what we value. Money in and of itself holds little or no inherent value. Piece of paper with a president picture on it and a number up top of it isn't worth anything in and of itself. Small coins have very little inherent value to them. But money isn't what is valuable. Money helps us get what is valuable to us. And in this case, what is most valuable to the man? Himself. When the man says, I am going to use what I have to eat, drink, be merry, and relax, what does that indicate about what is most valuable to him? What is most valuable to the man is himself. I wonder what your use of money indicates about what you value. Jesus says in Matthew chapter 6, 21, where your treasure is, there your heart will be also. And I was thinking about this week and reflecting on my own life and being convicted in my own soul about the things that my money sometimes says about what I value. And I was thinking about all of us in the same regard. And I was thinking about this perpetual struggle that we have in this world in which we have just this incredible love affair with things and having more. And it caused me to wonder, what do most people spend their money on? And there's a number of statistics out there about the average American. Now, I know that most of you are far above average, but this is what the average American spends their money on. The average American household spends approximately $61,000 per year. The majority of that, of course, is spent on housing and transportation and food, the three major costs. And if you have children, the old saying goes, every kid you have is a Ferrari you don't. I think that might be true. But beyond that, it's estimated that Americans spend approximately $18,000 a year on non-essential items. And so the average American household spends approximately 10 to 15% of their annual income on vacations. 10 to 15%. The average American household spends about $900 a year on pets, which results in a $74 billion a year industry. The average American household spends 1% of their income on alcohol. And since many households don't drink, the average for the ones that do is probably more 2 to 3% of their annual income on alcohol. And the average American household spends about 6% of their income on eating out, which is only slightly lower than the amount that they spend on food at home. I wonder what your credit card statement says about what you value the most. I think of the prayer upon reflecting on this passage. Dear Lord, I have been rereading the record of the rich businessman, and his wrong choice wasn't so obvious to me, but it has set me thinking. No matter how much wealth he had, he could not ride in a car, have any surgery, turn on a light, buy penicillin, hear a pipe organ, watch TV, wash dishes in running water, type a letter, mow a lawn, fly an airplane, sleep on an innerspring mattress, or talk on the phone. And if he was rich, then what am I? You know, it's interesting that money in our midlife points to what we value. In a graduation commencement, number of years ago, James Dobson once talked about our current love affair with climbing the ladder and gaining more and more and more. And he said this, he said, it's important to use your talents in life. It's important. But if that's the end of it, there is a disillusionment that sets in between the ages of 35 to 50. This is commonly called the midlife crisis. And I believe that it is more of a phenomenon of a wrong value system than it is of an age group in which it occurs. Because all of the sudden, you realize the ladder you've been climbing is leaning up against the wrong wall. You know, money in midlife points to what we value. And our use of money in retirement points to what we value, maybe even more so. Because when it comes to saving for retirement and spending for retirement and achieving the American dream, that's where the story of this man and a hard-working life and the large barns is in some ways told. If I keep getting more, he thinks, I can live for myself. And this is where our culture simultaneously helps us and lies to us. Because we know that it's a good thing to save for your retirement. It's a good thing to be prudent with your money. It's a good thing to be able to put money away so that when you are no longer able to work, you don't have to rely on somebody else. It's even good as you gain more years to have the ability to slow down, to have periods of relaxation, and to enjoy your latter years. However, this is also where the culture lies to us. It lies to us because it says that the main use of your money is to value yourself above all things, especially when you retire. And so Jesus concludes in the parable by saying in verse 20, God said to the man, "Fool, this night your soul is required of you, and these things that you've prepared, whose will they be?" Here's the warning, and here's the main idea. The warning is, guard yourself because your life doesn't consist of the abundance of possessions. So guard yourself against this greed. The main idea of the parable is this: wealth towards self leads to poverty toward God. Wealth towards self leads to poverty toward God. The parable is not primarily about wealth. It's about wealth that is solely directed toward self. And there is a difference. The man heaps up great possession. He assumes that he is secure because of those possessions. He believes that his property is his own instead of seeing it as God's property that is used through him. And his mindset regarding his things is toward himself. But wealth toward self leads toward poverty toward God. And Jesus applies it to all of us when he says, so it is for the one who lays up treasure for himself and is not rich toward God. Guys, I really want to be rich toward God. Don't you? Don't you want to be rich toward God? And it's interesting that in this passage, Jesus doesn't tell us specifically what it means, what steps you can take to be rich toward God. But when you take a step back and you look at the totality of his ministry, you start to get a glimpse. And the meaning in this passage of being rich toward God is displayed in the plain contrast. And so let me give you four brief statements of what it means to be rich toward God, especially as it relates to our struggle with possessions. Being rich toward God is the opposite of storing treasures up for yourself. That's the plain contrast of the parable. Being rich toward God, and this I think is the most important. If you take nothing else away today, take this. Being rich toward God is finding Him to be of greatest value in your life. And this is the struggle, because the only way that you have to grow in seeing God in majesty and power and infinite value, value that is so much more desirable to you than a new car, value that is so much more desirable to you than the next exceptional vacation. The only way that you begin to see Him more clearly in this regard is to learn more and more about Him by seeking Him in His Word, and learn more and more about Him by seeking to follow Him in obedience in your life, even when you don't feel like it and even when it doesn't make the most sense to you. Because when you know Him and you obey Him, you will begin to confer the proper value to Him. He will continue to become supreme in your life. And when you begin to love Him more than you love Him today, when you begin to love Him with all of your heart and with all of your soul and with all of your mind and with all of your strength, when you love God like that, you will treasure Him supremely over all things. You will be like Paul, who says in Philippians chapter 3, verse 8, "Indeed, I count everything as loss because of the surpassing worth of knowing Christ Jesus my Lord. For His sake I've suffered the loss of all things and count them but rubbish in order that I may gain Christ." You know, when you fix your eyes in this life on material things, it will be material things that you strive for. When you focus your affection on houses and cars and good food and great vacations, you show that you treasure above all things yourself. But when you fix your eyes on the Lord, when you show your gaze in His direction, when you point to the Lord Jesus, who forgave you on the cross, who shows Himself to you to be sufficient for all things, your greatest need of your sin and your intermediate needs of the material world, who loves you with an everlasting love, when you fix your eyes on Him, you will treasure Him. And when you treasure God above all things, you will handle your money differently. And so, what are you fixing your eyes on? Where does your gaze rest? Because wealth towards self leads to poverty toward God. But being rich toward God changes how you value everything else. Being rich toward God is the opposite of storing treasures for yourself. Being rich toward God means that you find Him to be of greatest value in your life. Being rich toward God means that I bless others with my overflow. I grow not only in loving the Lord my God with all my heart, soul, mind, and strength, but I also grow in loving my neighbor as myself. And how that applies to your money is that I seek to make my excess a blessing for other people. We give faithfully to the Lord and to His work through our church, and we look for opportunities to be generous to those around us and to bless them as well. And lastly, being rich toward God means that you fight and that you trust. That you fight and that you trust. We have to fight for contentment today. I have to fight for contentment every single week of my life. because the messages telling me I don't have enough are pervasive. We have to fight for contentment. And we can be generous and grow in generosity with our excess because we choose to trust the Lord, to trust that God not only will meet my needs today, but that out of my excess, I can be generous because I trust that God will also meet my needs tomorrow and the next day and even in retirement. And so we fight and we trust. Several years ago, construction workers were laying a foundation for a building outside the city of Pompeii. And they found under the surface a corpse of a woman who must have been fleeing from the eruption of Mount Vesuvius. But she was caught in the rain of hot ash. The woman's hands clutched jewels, which were well preserved even after years and years of the body's decay. She had the jewels, but death had stolen it all. And that's the bottom line in life. Worldly treasure is not a wise investment because you can't take it with you. Jim Elliot, the missionary who was martyred for his faith, understood this reality and one time wrote in his journal, "A person is no fool to give up what he cannot keep in order to gain what he cannot lose. Wealth toward self leads to poverty toward God. But being rich toward God means that we value him above all things." And so I close and just ask you the simple question. As you think about this parable of Jesus, and as you think about yourself and what you value and where your resources are allocated, what changes might you make to let the gospel reflect in your material life? Because if you're anything like me, you hear a message like this and you think about it in the moment and it stings a little bit, it hurts there a little bit, and you start to wonder, but it becomes kind of complicated and kind of hard. And as time goes on, Monday afternoon or Tuesday afternoon comes along and it's just easier to say, "Oh, I was challenged by that, but I'm just going to set it aside." But what changes might you make to express your true values? Because this is, Jesus says, real life. And this is the greatest life. And friends, I want us to be rich toward God together. Let's pray. Father, make us rich toward you all the more, we ask. God, help us loosen our clutches on our material things. God, grow in us a deeper affection and desire and value of you. God, help us to see the reality around us with greater clarity, that you are supreme in all that you do and that your ways are best, and that we can trust you for our needs and we can follow you faithfully with our wealth. God, we confess that so often we have not done this well. I confess that so often I have not done this well. And today we ask for the ongoing change that your Spirit does in our heart, in our mind, and through our actions. And we pray together, longing to be rich in you. Amen.
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4: 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In Scripture, Jesus instructs the disciples about how to pray. Paul expands on the intercessory role of the Holy Spirit in prayer. And James reminds readers about the power of prayer. Friends, don't settle for a dull routine prayer life. 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
6: 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John's the author of the best-selling MacArthur New Testament Commentary Series. Glad you're listening today. For this question from one of our listeners, he asks about something Jesus said at the end of his wedding feast parable in Matthew 22. Jesus says, "Many are called, but few are chosen." That sounds ominous. John, what was the Lord talking about there?
7: Well, when Jesus said many are called but few are chosen, he was simply saying there will be more people who will hear the gospel and be invited to believe than will actually believe. It is a statement about the great biblical doctrine of sovereign election. Yes, the gospel goes to the world. We are told to preach the gospel to the whole world, to every creature. We proclaim the gospel. We call people to believe the gospel, to embrace the gospel, to put their trust in Jesus Christ, to acknowledge him as Savior. We do that because we've been commanded to do that. But few respond, because the only ones who can respond are those who have been chosen by God, ordained unto salvation, in whose hearts the Spirit of God gives regenerating grace that makes them come alive to the gospel, come to repentance, come to faith, embrace Christ, and call out for salvation. This is the foundation of salvation. It is in the purpose of God and the doctrine of sovereign choice that salvation is initiated.
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9: I grew up in a family of atheist Jews that believed in science and humanism, not God. I learned Yiddish and Jewish history, songs and dance, and we had family feasts on Passover and Hanukkah. Ours was a leftist political stance with anti-war and civil rights protests. But I had a hunger inside for spiritual things that led me to explore drugs and the occult in high school. In college, I dared to attend an evangelism crusade in Madison Square Garden.
1: I have been crucified with Christ. It is no longer I who live, but Christ who lives in me. And the life I now live in the flesh I live by faith in the Son of God, who loved me and gave himself for me. The answer for how we gain eternal life, a life that we experience now in overcoming sin and beginning to live obediently to God, of course not perfectly, is the gospel. It is because the Son of God loved me and gave himself for me. And the way Paul puts it there should strike us. It's not that he died and loved sinners generally, but faith believes that he did it for me personally. He loved me and gave himself for me. Who has ever loved me more than the Son of God, who gave himself for me, who gave his very life for me, bleeding and dying on Calvary's cross, so that I may live?

0: Learning about Jesus eventually brings each one of us to a crossroads moment. Which way will we turn? Today on Truth for Life Weekend, we'll explore the options and the consequences. Alistair Begg is teaching from chapter 9 in John's Gospel, beginning with verse 39.
1: We have spent, obviously, the vast majority of time looking at the incident concerning the healing of the man born blind. This man was awakened to the fact of his spiritual blindness. He might have thought that his greatest need in life was in order to have his physical sight restored, which, of course, Jesus had done. But when all is said and done, Jesus seeks him out in order to ask him a question, the question that is found in verse 35, "Do you believe in the Son of Man?" And the response of the man is eager. He is genuinely interested. "Who is he, sir?" the man asks. "Tell me so that I may believe in him." And he stands in direct contrast to the Pharisees who refused to see what was right before their noses. They were the ones who claimed to have the sight, but they were in fact the ones who were blind to the truth. They regard themselves as the guides of the blind. You can read that in Romans 2. They regard themselves as a light that shines to those in the darkness. They regard themselves as instructors of the foolish. Paul mentions all of that when he is arguing to the point in Romans 3 where he says, "And so the whole world is accountable before God, whether you are a Gentile coming from that background or whether you are a Jew feeling yourself to be the custodians of all of this truth." And so it makes their question all the more striking, doesn't it? One can almost hear the almost see the sneer on their faces. What, are we blind too? Sense the smugness of their tone, catch a flavor of the derision directed at Jesus. You can just see this. You know that horrible feeling when you're in a room somewhere and everybody else thinks they're in the know and they ask a question and they just are dissing you and they look at one another like, you know, and you just feel so small and so impoverished by it all. That's what they're doing. Or they're looking at one another going, "So we're blind too, are we, Jesus?" Yeah. But blind they were. So blind, they didn't know how blind they were. They're like the man in Luke 18. Remember the wonderful parable Jesus tells of the Pharisee and the tax collector. And to those confident in their own righteousness and who look down on everybody else, Luke says in Luke 18, Jesus told the story. Context is clear, isn't it? To those who were confident in their own righteousness, to people who were sure they could see, to people who were dead certain that they were not the blind people, to those who were confident in their own righteousness and looked down on everybody else, all those poor people who can't see, Jesus told a parable. There were two men went up to the temple to pray. One was a Pharisee and the other a tax collector. The people nudging one another, "Here we go, good guy, bad guy." The classic Jesus story. There's a good fellow and a bad fellow. I wonder what this one's about. And the Pharisee stood up and prayed about himself. "God, I thank you, I'm not like other men. Robbers, evildoers, adulterers, like this tax collector here. After all, I fast twice a week, I give a tenth of all I get." People would be going, "That's pretty good, pretty good. Giving him marks out of 10. Jesus said, "But the tax collector stood at a distance. He would not even look up to heaven, but he beat his breast and said, 'God, have mercy on me, a sinner.'" And then the sting in the tail. Jesus says, "I tell you that this man, the tax collector, went home justified before God. For everyone who exalts himself, like the Pharisees, who think they can see, will be humbled. And whoever humbles himself will be exalted." Do you remember the Simeon statement now, holding the baby in his arms? What did he say? "This child is destined for the falling and rising of many in Israel. Until a man or a woman falls at the feet of Jesus and says, 'I am a blind man, I am a blind woman,' they will never rise to see. As long as we sit in the supercilious perspective of the religious formalist declaring, 'You know, I have been around church for a long time. My uncle Jim gave me a Bible when we were married. I, I know that because I saw it just the other day. I hadn't seen it for years, but I know it's somewhere. You know, that all that kind of thing. I'm so glad that I don't need to trust in Jesus. I'm so glad that I'm like the Pharisee in this story. I'm not like other men. And actually, I've really upped my contribution since I came here as well, although I don't expect you to know much about that. Jesus turns the whole thing on his head. Oh, you're not suggesting that we're blind, are you, Jesus? You see, our response to Jesus shows what we think of ourselves. And our response to Jesus shows what we think of Jesus. And what they think of Jesus is just actually that he is deluded, that he's a madman, that he's demon-possessed. We saw that before. It comes again in chapter 10. Why listen to him, they said. He's demon-possessed and raving mad. And that for me is one of the great and intriguing things. How it is that people continue to come and listen to the Bible being preached, and actually you've already made your decision concerning Jesus. You've decided that Jesus was either deluded or he was deceitful. Unless you move from one of those two positions to acknowledge that he is who he is, that he is the light of the world, and that those who follow him will not walk in darkness, then you walk out into a darkness that is just completely utter darkness. Now look at how Jesus answers. Verse 39, there's a division. Verse 40, there's a question. And verse 41, there's an answer. The answer that he gives is a puzzling answer. It's certainly not an easy little verse, is it? They were probably expecting Jesus to say, yes, you are a blind bunch, or no, of course you're not blind. You're the Pharisees. You have all the news strapped around your wrists and fastened on your forehead. You've got all the Old Testament scriptures right there, right at your hand. And they probably expected either a yes or a no. But instead of doing that, he does what he does so often. That is, he just reaches in and twists their noses a little bit by responding in what is a paradoxical fashion. Now, let me just quote to you a Phillips paraphrase of this verse, because I think it will help us get the sense of it. Phillips paraphrases verse 41, which here reads, if you were blind, you would not be guilty of sin, but now that you claim you can see, your guilt remains. It's like a really bad riddle, isn't it? You can say it to yourself 15 times in a row and still not get it. But listen to how Phillips does it. If you were blind, returned Jesus, nobody could blame you. But as you insist, we can see, your guilt remains. If you were blind, you couldn't be held accountable for your ignorance. That's what he's saying. But since you insist you can see, your guilt remains. Now, if you think about it, these folks, of all folks, knew the characteristics of the Messiah who was to come. They were the ones who searched the scriptures. They were the ones who paid attention to the prophetic passages. They knew Isaiah 42. They knew that one of the characteristics of the Messiah when he came was that he would open the eyes of the blind. He would release captives. He would set people free from dungeons. And this has happened right in front of them. Jesus, in setting the man to see physically, has revealed the fact that he is the only one who can bring spiritual sight. That he has provided, as John says, one of the signs, evidence, so that people might believe that Jesus is the Christ, i.e., that they might believe that Jesus is the Messiah, that they might believe that all of the messianic prophecies have been fulfilled in this man, and that by believing they might have life in his name. And this has happened in front of them. The man has said to them, your unbelief is more remarkable than my cure. Because we know that only God can do this. There is no record of anybody doing this, he says. God does this. And before their very eyes, Jesus has done what God alone can do. If they'd been without any understanding of spiritual things, then of course, there wouldn't have been blameworthy. But because they have a knowledge of this stuff, they're culpable because they are unwilling to see beyond the horizon, as it were, of the Old Testament. And their condemnation lay in the fact that although they knew what they knew and claimed to see as well as they did, they failed to recognize God's Son when he came. Fulfilling what we read in the prologue, he came to his own, and his own received him not. But to as many as received him, who believed in his name, to them he gave the power to become the sons of God. Now, what makes this so staggeringly telling, loved ones, is

There is more hope for a fool than for him. That's why the prophet says, let not the wise man boast in his wisdom. Well, I'm a PhD. I did nuclear physics as an undergraduate and da-da-da-da-da. Good. Bring that gargantuan brain and all that gray matter and bow it down before the Lord of the universe. No, I refuse to. Okay. Let not the wise man boast in his wisdom, or the strong man boast in his strength. You know, I'm X years old and I can still do X number of push-ups and sit-ups and run 47 times around the block and everything else. Well, that's terrific. Bring your body as a living sacrifice to the God who made you and offer yourself in service to him. No, I don't want to do that. Okay. Let not the strong man boast in his strength. And let not the rich man boast in his riches. You know, I've done very, very well, and I can get into most clubs, and I travel extensively, and I have a home here and a home there. Is your home built on rock, or is it built on sand? I don't know. This would be a good time to find out. There is no hope for those of us who are wise in our own eyes. And there is no cure for people who reject the only cure there is. There is no cure for people who reject the only cure there is. There's an inherent logic in this, loved ones. If Jesus Christ is Lord, if Jesus is the person he claimed to be, then his exclusive claims with his expansive invitations drive us to the inevitability of a conclusion which is reacted to vociferously in contemporary America and in the West in particular. There is no cure. I was reading Macbeth again this week, looking for something, and for two reasons, actually. The first was this. When I thought about the nature of a cure, my mind went immediately to Lady Macbeth in the sleepwalking scene, when she is convinced of the fact that the blood that was on the daggers is still on her hands. And if you remember, she moves in the darkness of the night, talking to herself, longing for the spots to be out of her hands, recognizing that despite all of her physical washings, she cannot get it out. All the perfumes of Arabia could not get rid of this stuff, she says. And she's driving herself almost insane, and she's driving her king husband completely nuts along with her. And so he does exactly what you would expect him to do. He takes her to the doctor, and he says to the doctor, quote, "Cure her of that. Canst thou not minister to a mind diseased? Pluck from the memory a rooted sorrow? Raise out the written troubles of the brain, and with some sweet oblivious antidote, cleave the stuffed bosom of that perilous stuff which weighs upon her heart." The doctor says, therein the patient must minister to himself. Sorry, no can do. And then he says, more need she the divine than the physician. More need she the divine than the physician. I would not be at all surprised if there are not those who today sitting listening to me on one side of this great divide as the bell is about to ring for us in the conclusion of this sermon are not exactly as in Lady Macbeth's position. Oh, the circumstance may not be bloody daggers, but it may be a myriad things. And all of your external washings and all of your endeavors and all of your perfumes and everything that you've tried have left you absolutely hopeless. Let me tell you, there is no cure when you reject the only cure there is. He breaks the power of canceled sin and he sets the prisoner free. He is Jesus, sovereign Lord of the universe. He has demonstrated it in the transformation of this blind man. He has confronted him with his need of spiritual sight. He has opened up a door of opportunity to the religious formalists, and they sneered in their response. You're not saying we're blind.

0: mind, are you?
1: And so here we are, and the division bell sounds again. The question is, will you respond by coming into the light, admitting your blindness, casting yourself on His mercy, and as a result find yourself seeing and saved? Or will you refuse to come to the light, claiming to hang on to your own personal sense of illumination? If you take the latter route, you go out into a darkness in which no light will ever shine. Who would be foolish enough to say such things to an intelligent group like this? Well, of course, if I couldn't turn you to the Bible and point you to Jesus, you should just chase me completely out of town. And you are sensible people, and you need to figure this out. But here's the deal. The division bell sounds. Go to your appropriate lobby. Where are you going? With a yes vote for Jesus or a no vote for Jesus? There's no abstentions. An abstention is a no. A maybe is a no. I'll get back to it is a no. Now, that's why the Bible always says, today, if you hear His voice, do not harden your hearts. Why? It is a call of God's mercy, because on another day, you may not hear His voice. This may be the day you hear His voice. Therefore, do something about it. I was in Carmel earlier last week. I was in the Santa Cruz Mountains speaking, and I went to Carmel. In Carmel, I bought myself a knife in a knife store. More knives than I've ever seen. Tiny little knife, don't be alarmed by it. My wife was desperately concerned. I said, I want to buy a knife. She said, what do you have in mind? I said, don't worry. But it's a tiny little knife. I wanted to whittle sticks with it, as it turns out. It's the Tom Sawyer coming out in me again. And in this store, there were so many knives that I said to the lady, the problem in here is the American problem. I said, it is the American problem, and it is the American wonder. She said, choice? I said, choice. And so we got them out, one at a time, two at a time. At one point, I had five out. And then I went away and I had lunch. And then I came back and got them all out again. And I said, you know, choice is such a difficult thing, isn't it? Just finally making a choice. You know what she said? Kierkegaard has a very interesting essay on that. Wow, I said. This is taking it up a notch. Kierkegaard. The existentialist from the 19th century. Yes. Well, what did he say? She says, Kierkegaard said that even good choices had negative consequences. So hurry up and buy a knife. So I bought a knife. And then I said to my family, you know, Kierkegaard said that every good choice had negative. And then one of the bright ones in the group said, I don't think Kierkegaard was absolutely right on that. What possible negative choice could there be? What negative dimension could there be in choosing Christ as your Savior? I said, yeah, I think that's right. So hurry up and make a choice, would you? Do you remember when Macbeth is getting ready to kill the king, King Duncan? And he's on his way. And parenthetically, the stage directions in the play say, a bell sounds. A bell sounds. And Macbeth says, I go, and it is done. The bell invites me. Hear it not, Duncan, for it is a knell that summons thee to heaven or to hell. See, Shakespeare understood the divide. There is no cure for those who reject the only cure there is. Will you not come to Christ and say, Lord Jesus, I am a blind girl. I am a blind man. Wise to my own destruction, foolish in my arrogance. Make me see. Make me see. And He will. And when you begin to see, you will see everything differently. Heaven above is softer blue, and earth around is sweeter green, and something lives in every hue that Christless eyes have never seen, and birds with gladder songs o'erflow, and earth with deeper beauty shine. Since I know, as now I know, I am His, and He is mine. Some of you could stand and testify, couldn't you, and say, you know, I'm so glad that I heard that message, and because I used to be just completely lost. I used to be completely blind, and even when I was blind, I thought I could see everything. Well, you may want to mention to the person next to you before you leave today, just check, make sure. Just say, what side are you on of the divide here? What side are you on?
0: 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Alistair returns in just a moment. 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The Bible is clear that God wants to connect with us. He reveals Himself in many ways, including through His creation. And this month, we are recommending a book titled The Language of Rivers and Stars, How Nature Speaks of the Glories of God. 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Now here is Alistair.
1: Father, come now and write your word in our hearts. Anything that is foolish or unkind or unwise or untrue may be banished from our recollection. And what is of yourself, make it our own. I pray for many who sit as unconverted believers, that today they might hear your voice, not harden their hearts, and embrace Christ, who is the light of life. For it is in His name we pray. Amen.
0: Thanks for listening. How can we reconcile what we know about our good God with the moral and social chaos we see around us? That's the question we'll consider as we begin a study in the book of Habakkuk next weekend. Join us as we explore the answer. The Bible teaching of Alistair Begg is furnished by Truth for Life, where the learning is for living.
2: I do not nullify the grace of God, for if righteousness were through the law, then Christ died for no purpose. If you could become righteous by trying to keep the law, rather than through what Christ has done in giving Himself up for you, and through union with Christ, dying with Him, being buried with Him, and raised to newness of life, then Christ died for nothing. Reject or downplay this and rely on law for righteousness, both in justification and sanctification, saying that we could do it, would be to nullify the grace of God, as Peter was doing. And so, brothers and sisters, let us remember these gospel truths in order to avoid gospel amnesia. Let us remember that we are justified by faith apart from any works of the law, that we are dead to the law, that we do not keep the law in order to have eternal life, a life of victory over sin, but instead we are united to Christ by faith, which means that we have been crucified with Christ, the old self buried in the grave. It's not Christ who lives in us, it's His resurrect power. And so let each one of us remember that the reason I live, make it personal, the reason I live is because He loved me and gave Himself for me.
3: Welcome to 5 Minutes in Church History, hosted by Dr. Stephen Nichols, where we take a little break from the present to go exploring the past. Travel back in time as we look at the people, events, and even the places that have shaped the story of Christianity. This is our story, our family history. Let's get started.
4: In Oxford, England, stands the Martyrs' Memorial. Construction on this memorial began in 1841. It took 2 years, and so it was completed in 1843. It's a long tower. In fact, some think it looks like it was removed off of some cathedral somewhere as a cathedral spire and put there in these intersections of these wonderful streets in this picturesque town of Oxford University. This Martyrs' Memorial commemorates the deaths of the martyrs through the English Reformation. At the top of it, there are three statues: statue of Archbishop Thomas Cranmer, a statue of Bishop Hugh Latimer, and a statue of Bishop Nicholas Ridley. All three of these men were Cambridge scholars, not Oxford scholars. They were students and professors there at Cambridge. And all three of these men were not only Cambridge scholars, they were also made bishops. And of course, Thomas Cranmer was made Archbishop of Canterbury, the first archbishop over the Church of England. So these men not only contributed to the scholarly basis, as it were, of the Reformation in England, they were also men who helped in the administration of the church and the spread of the Reformation ideas. Well, under Henry, as the Reformation began, they all made their mark. But it was really under Edward VI that all three of these men made significant contributions, and the Reformation itself made significant advances. And then along came Mary. This is, of course, Bloody Mary from history. And so they were arrested, and so they were martyred there in Oxford. This memorial was constructed as a way to commemorate their lives, and on it you would find these words: that to the glory of God and in grateful commemoration of his servants, who near this spot yielded their bodies to be burned, bearing witness to the sacred truths which they had affirmed and maintained against the errors of the Church of Rome, and rejoicing that to them it was given not only to believe in Christ, but also to suffer for his sake. This monument was erected by public subscription in the year of our Lord God, 1841. There are three key verbs in those words on the Martyrs' Memorial. The first is affirmed, that they affirmed these beliefs in Christ and in the gospel. This was their confession of faith, the gospel. And not only they affirmed them, but they...

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2: Well, we in here who have believed the gospel tend to easily forget the gospel that we have believed, or at least it's not vividly clear in our minds. It's so easy to have what I'm calling this gospel amnesia, where we focus on our rule keeping, our code of conduct, and forget or think little about the good news about what Christ has done to give himself for our sins. So that Christianity becomes about us and our good works rather than Christ and his good works for us. And this actually leads to more sin. In 2 Peter, Peter says there in that first chapter, after he gives a list of qualities or virtues, he says the one who is not growing in these virtues, the one who is not growing in holiness, has forgotten what? Doesn't say forgotten the law, which that's part of it, for sure. But he says, rather, that person has forgotten that he has been cleansed from his sins. He has forgotten the gospel. He's forgotten his identity in Christ.

Well, it's been a privilege to be with you over the last couple of days, getting to know some of you and see some of you again, renew friendships and make new ones. And I am thankful for the opportunity and privilege to be able to give the last address today and for this conference, although that does come with a certain level of stress. What I say may, will be, you know, could end up being the last thing you think about, which hopefully is worthy for you to think about. And if it isn't, then you've heard plenty beforehand, that is. So, I do want to read, I'd like to read the text that we'll be drawing on. We're going to draw from two texts again, and so I'll read from one of them and then pray. And it's just one verse. It's Revelation 22:17. It says, "The Spirit and the Bride say, 'Come.' And let the one who hears say, 'Come.' And let the one who is thirsty come. Let the one who desires take the water of life without price." Let's pray. Our Father, we ask that you would be with us in this moment as we hear again about the work that you are doing in the church and for the church in bringing her to yourself. We ask, Father, that you would stir our hearts by your Holy Spirit and in the name of Christ, that we might delight in Christ and look forward more and more to that great day when we are united to him in splendor. Amen. Over the course of the past several days and after hours and hours of teaching, we've contemplated the beautiful movement from the eternal determination of the church as the bride of Christ to the accomplishment of a redemption by the blood of Christ to the glorious wedding supper the church will enjoy with Christ in the consummation. Of course, not a literal supper as we heard in the last hour, but this great feast of rejoicing as we see our bridegroom, as we are joined with him in a fullness of presence with him. Having been led to such exalted considerations at each of these various points, we come now to consider more fully an aspect of the bride's work in the interim. We're not there yet. We're between the cross and the consummation. And what are we doing in this time? Of course, we have already considered the church's sanctification and perseverance in the midst of temptation. She lives as a people that, at least in terms of the church militant, in a manner that is struggling against sin and Satan and the world, striving to persevere to the end. That's where she's at right now. Of course, there are the saints in glory. There are the saints with the angels gathered around the throne even now. And yet we who are here, we struggle. We struggle to persevere. We struggle against sin as it continues to cling close at hand. We struggle against the onslaught of the world and the devil as he seeks to wage war against the bride and her children. And we've thought about these things. What does this look like? Well, it looks like holding fast to Christ. It looks like resting again in his finished work. It looks like trusting again in his work and fleeing from those things which dishonor his name. Here, though, we conclude our time together by thinking of the bride's mission until that glorious day. The bride's mission until that glorious day. As I mentioned, we're going to look at two key texts and then think more about this notion of the bride's mission until the glorious day. Yesterday, when I taught, we looked at two texts as well, 2 Corinthians 11:2 and Ephesians 1. And today we'll look at two texts again, at Matthew 28 and Revelation 17. So Matthew 28:18 through 20, you could turn there, or maybe you have memorized it. And if you've memorized that, there's a good reason for that. This is one of the
passages that you should memorize. It is well known by Christians through the ages. John 3:16 is one of those texts that all Christians should seek to store in their hearts and in their minds. And so also Matthew 28, Deuteronomy 6:4, Exodus 34. I could give more, but these are a few. And if you want an indication of the fact that Matthew 28 is one that you should memorize, you should go through our confession and catechism and see how many times Matthew 28 is referred to. If you do that, you'll see that it is referred to over and over and over again. Matthew 28, 18 through 20 says, "And Jesus came and said to them, 'All authority in heaven and on earth has been given to me. Go therefore and make disciples of all nations, baptizing them in the name of the Father and of the Son and of the Holy Spirit, teaching them to observe all that I've commanded you. And behold, I am with you always to the end of the age.'" Amen. He's sending forth the message to gather the elect to the bride. And in this text, you have three parts. There's Christ's authority, and then Christ's command, and then Christ's assurance. Christ's authority, Christ's command, and Christ's assurance. First, there is Christ's authority. Christ declares to the apostles the fact that all authority has been given to him. Now, we have to be careful when we read that. We have to be careful against misunderstanding what is meant there. We regularly have to be careful because our minds immediately think they know what is going on there, and they might have a sense of what's going on there, maybe a partial sense of what is being said, but that partial sense could carry with it a part that is not true. So it cannot be the case that this is divine authority as such. It's not his divine authority just simply stated. Christ is one with the Father according to his divinity, which means that he is always the same sovereign. He is always the same sovereign. So all authority has been given to me. Your mind might say, well, that means divine authority, right? Okay. But let's be careful about what's meant there. It can't be just simply stated, because he does not leave divine authority and then receive it back. Going back to our whole notion of eternity, what does eternity have to do with that? Well, eternity does not just mean a long time. It doesn't just mean extended over the scope of a long time. Eternity means not time. It means outside of time. And so if he is sovereign, he is, right? Anytime I say if, well, not anytime. A lot of times you say if. You don't actually mean if. You ought not to mean if. Since he is sovereign, and since he is eternal, it is an eternal sovereignty. It is an unchanging sovereignty. He always has divine authority over all things. The heavens and the earth are his and the fullness thereof. Always. What about when he's being cradled in the virgin's arms after she has just given birth to him? Yes, even then, the heavens and the earth are his, and he upholds them by the word of his power without ceasing. Otherwise, he's not God. He's not the God of the Bible who does not change. He's not the God of the Bible to whom the ends of the earth look for their food in due season. But he is the God of the Bible. He is the one that we worship. And so it can't simply be divine authority as such. Remember, as we confess in the Athanasian Creed, he is equal to the Father as regards divinity. According to his divinity, he is equal to the Father, and divinity is not something that increases or decreases. It's not something that fluctuates or changes, and so his authority as God always remains the same. There's eternity. There's also the reality that he's not a different God. He's not just another God alongside God.
It's not like the three of them are somehow, you know, I'll hold this part of the creation and I'll hold this part of the creation and I'll hold this part. And then, well, I need to go and become a man. And so can you two hold on to that while I'm down there for a moment? None of that happens. None of that can happen. Because they're not three beings. We don't worship three gods. We're not polytheists. And so he must always have the same authority. It cannot fluctuate. It cannot change. So what does it mean that he has received all authority in heaven and on earth? Okay, so it can't mean that. Well, he still says something, and we still have to say, what did he mean when he said what he said? All authority in heaven and on earth has been given to me. For that, remember what Hebrews teaches us to confess, that for a little while he was made lower than the angels, but now God has crowned him with honor and glory. Or as we remember from the Christ hymn in Philippians, another great passage to remember, he humbled himself to death on a cross. Therefore, God has highly exalted him and bestowed on him the name that is above every name. In other words, the all authority in heaven and on earth in Matthew 28 that is given to him is due to the fact that this man is the one who receives such authority in his office as mediator. Okay, so for a little while he was made lower than the angels. That doesn't mean he ceased to be above the angels. It means that he took a nature to himself that is below the angels. And he humbled himself by uniting to himself this body and soul. The angels who stand before the throne of God crying out, holy, holy, holy, before the throne of whom? Before the throne of the Son. And yet they had to minister to him in the wilderness. They had to minister to him in the garden. They had to care for him, whom they adore in the proper sense. Adore. And therefore, God has highly exalted him. He's united to himself this nature like ours so that he might be our mediator, the God-man. And so he receives that authority in that office as mediator. And we see this authority throughout his life, as we see in the remission of sins. Who has the authority to forgive sins? Remember, the man comes in and he's infirmed, and he says, my son, your sins are forgiven. Oh, who is this man that he can forgive sins? Yeah, that's right. Only God can forgive sins. And just to prove that I actually forgave his sins, go ahead and take up your bed and walk. I'll do the lesser thing. That's the lesser thing. We don't often think that's the lesser thing. If our brothers could get up and walk right now, we would be amazed. Though the brothers among us that can't walk, we'd be amazed. But there's an even greater thing that has happened for their souls. Their sins have been forgiven by the blood of Christ and by the authority of Christ. And so we see that authority communicated to him as he is the mediator, and we see it throughout his life. He says, your sins are forgiven. We also see him walking on water. Who is this that the winds and seas obey him? He calms the storms. He walks on water. Those are images drawn from the Old Testament, enacted in the life of Christ. But who is it that does it in the Old Testament? It's not some prophet. It's not some mere prophet. It's God himself who walks on the water, whose footsteps are not seen. But we especially see this authority
communicated to him in the resurrected and glorified state, having accomplished what was his to accomplish according to the covenant of redemption, and received as he received the promised end of that covenant. That's where you see the authority. That's where we're at. All authority in heaven and on earth has been given to me. He was humbled to the point of death on a wretched cross. Cursed is everyone who is hanged on a tree. And therefore God has highly exalted him and bestowed on him the name that is above every name, so that at the name of Jesus every knee shall bow in heaven and on earth and under the earth, and every tongue confess that Jesus Christ is Lord, sovereign, to the glory of God the Father. As Turton says, he had indeed the right of the kingdom from the hypostatical union, but he did not obtain the actual possession until after his ascension. He had the right to it all along, but he receives it having accomplished it, having purchased it, having done, laid down his life for the sheep. You can think of Psalm 110. The Lord said, "My Lord, sit at my right hand until I make your enemies your footstool." And then Peter, what does he do? He preaches that text, doesn't he? He preaches it in Acts 2 in order to say that has now happened, that Christ, whom you crucified, God raised up and seated him at his right hand. All authority in heaven and on earth has now been given to him in his office as mediator. So the first thing we see is Christ speak of his authority. Next, Christ gives the apostles a command as a delegation of his power. He gives them a command as a delegation of his power. He's the king, and he sends out these messengers. Go and do what I've told you to do. What does he say? He says, go, go. Here they stand, ready to hear their king. They had come to him, and they see him, and they stand ready to hear their king, and he says, go. Where are they to go? They're to go to all nations. All nations. Go to the Gentiles. Which is different than what happens with the disciples earlier in Matthew 10. There, they were restricted to ethnic Israel, but now the mission is extended to all nations, not only to the Jews, but also to the Gentiles. So in Matthew 10, if you are rusty on your Matthew geography, Matthew 10 comes after Matthew 5 through 7. Matthew 5 through 7 is the Sermon on the Mount. And Jesus comes down and he performs a series of miracles to demonstrate his authority. And then Matthew 10 comes. But right at the end of Matthew 9, he says that the sheep are like they're like sheep without a shepherd. And so therefore pray to the Lord of the harvest that he might provide harvesters, that he might provide laborers who would go out and harvest, or he would provide shepherds to draw on that same imagery. And so Matthew 10, he gives this extended discourse to those 12 that he has called to himself as he sends them out. And he sends them out with the gospel. Go and preach. The kingdom of heaven is at hand. Repent, for the kingdom of heaven is at hand, and heal them. But he also tells them, but don't go beyond Israel. Don't go beyond Israel. Now, I don't think this means that if there was somebody

This going has with it three particular parts to their aim as the apostles go to the Gentiles, as they go to the nations. First, they are to make disciples. They're to make disciples or students. That is, they're to give instruction in the Christian faith, proclaiming the bridegroom and his sacrificial work to the nations. We've heard some of this already. They're not to go and renew the society. That's not what they're going to proclaim. Here we have a renewal of society, a program of societal renewal for you. That's not what they're going with. They're going to go and they're going to proclaim the bridegroom. They're going to proclaim who it is that has sent them. And yes, he is the one who has all authority in heaven and on earth. But he's also the one who laid down his life for the sheep. He's the one who took our sins upon his shoulders. He's the one who is meek and lowly, whom we have learned from. He is the one who loves those who are perishing, who are sick. He's the good physician. That's who we're proclaiming. We're to make students of this bridegroom. Second, the apostles, and by extension, the ordinary ministers of the gospel, as the servants of Christ and stewards of the mysteries of God, are to baptize those who become disciples. They're to do so in the name of the triune Father, Son, and Holy Spirit. So the apostles are the ones immediately receiving this. By extension, ordinary ministers who are to be regarded not as just anyone, but as stewards, servants of Christ, stewards of the mysteries of God, which is a way of saying the gospel both in its proclamation verbally and in its proclamation through those visible signs that the Lord has given to the church through baptism and the supper. They're to go and they're to administer these things. And then the third thing he commands these ministers to do is teach those who have become disciples and have been baptized to observe all that he has commanded. So it doesn't just end. It doesn't just end once you've said, here's what Christ has done. There's continual formation. Teach them to observe all that I have commanded. These commands include the moral law and the positive institutions in which people worship God rightly and live before him according to his standard. These men are to go forth and to set things in order. They're to preach the gospel and they're to bring people into the visible community. And then they're to set things in order, as Titus is commanded to do by Paul. They're to teach people how to honor God and love their neighbors. Finally, Christ gives his assurance. Finally, Christ gives his assurance. His love toward his people in the midst of the bride's mission is seen in his going forth always to the end of the age. I'm with you always to the end of the age. Now, this is said, as Tertullian says, with regard to his divine nature and spiritual presence. So going back to these careful things that we have to do, well, we know that his humanity is not among us, but he is among us. His humanity is not present every time we gather, every Lord's Day, but he is present every time we gather. He is two natures and one person. And so the one who is man, we're not separating his humanity from his divinity. The one who is man is present with us always to the end of the age, which means that his presence did not end when the apostles all saw their martyrdom. His presence with his people did not end when the apostles left the earth. His presence has continued with the church down through the ages.

I am with you always. This also depends on not only his eternality, which means there is no when, where Christ is not present with us. There's also no where Christ is not present with us. You can go to the highest heights. You can go to the deepest depths. You go as far as the east is from the west, and you will not find a place where Christ is not with you. There's a great task, a great burden to take this message to all nations. But he doesn't just leave them. He goes forth with them. And he goes forth with them by his Spirit from the Father. While Christ's commission is especially given to the apostles as ministers of the gospel, we see it extended out throughout the scriptures in various ways and various images. But I do want to think about it from Revelation 22:17, what I started with. Revelation 22:17. Again, the text says, the Spirit and the bride say, come. And let the one who hears say, come. And let the one who is thirsty come. Let the one who desires take the water of life without price. In Revelation 22:17, we hear a statement and two exhortations. A statement, a declaration, and then two exhortations. The statement is that the bride and the Spirit and the bride say, come. The Spirit and the bride, they simply say, come. Which I take to mean that the Spirit gives the call through the bride. That is, through the church, the Spirit speaks, saying, come. The mission of the Spirit from the Father and the Son in the church is such that the church says, come. And then there are two exhortations. The first is to the one who hears, and then to the one who thirsts. And of course, there's another statement there. It says, let the one who desires take water, the water of life without price, which I take to be more directly parallel to let the one who is thirsty come. So there's an exhortation to the one who hears, and there's an exhortation to the one who thirsts. While some commentators have seen the call to come as a call to the Lord Jesus, as we see in 1 Corinthians 16, and as we even see in verse 20 here, where the apostle, in 1 Corinthians 16, the apostle Paul says, Maranatha, that is, our Lord, come. Perhaps it's also an address outward to individuals. So, come. The Spirit and the bride say, come. But who are they saying this to? And there are many that will say that the Spirit and the bride are saying it to the Lord Jesus, as we see in verse 20. He who testifies to these things say, surely I am coming soon. Amen. Come, Lord Jesus. So it could be that he's saying, come to the Lord Jesus. And many say that. Another possibility, though, is that he's actually saying, or that the Spirit and the bride are actually saying it outward. They're saying it to the nations. Come. Come where? Come into the church who is Christ's bride. This exhortation follows what he spoke about in chapter 21. There Christ said, it is done. And I am the Alpha and the Omega, the beginning and the end. To the thirsty I will give from the spring of the water of life without payment. And there in the beginning of chapter 22, he says, then the angel showed me the river of the water of life, bright as crystal, flowing from the throne of God and of the Lamb through the middle of the street of the city. Also on either side of the river, the tree of life with its 12 kinds of fruit, yielding its fruit each month. The leaves of the tree were for the healing of the nations.
So he's drawing on this language of water and thirst and quenching it. To the thirsty, I give from the spring of the water of life. But he's saying this now used in the language of Isaiah 55. God told his people, as we read a moment ago, in Isaiah 55, 1 through 3, he told his people, "Come, everyone who thirsts, come to the waters. And he who has no money," he doesn't say, "too bad for you." These are rich waters. That's true. But what about those who have no money? Well, those are exactly who need to come. "He who has no money, come, buy and eat. Come, buy wine and milk without money and without price. Why do you spend your money for that which is not bread, and your labor for that which does not satisfy? Listen diligently to me and eat what is good, and delight yourselves in rich food. Incline your ear and come to me. Hear that your soul may live. I will make with you an everlasting covenant, my steadfast, sure love for David." Those who have much to offer usually let you know that by putting a very high price tag on that much. And there is a high price tag on this, isn't there? His own son. But not for you. For you, it's receive. Rest. Not those that are full that need to be offered food. Those that hunger and thirst for righteousness. Those are the ones that need. What do they get? They get bread and they get water. So what do we hear Christ say when he comes in the fullness of time? What does he say? He tells the people that they must eat and drink of him. He says, "You must eat and drink me. I am the bread and the water, the bread and the wine. Eat my flesh and drink my blood." On the last day of the feast, the great day, Jesus stood up and cried out, "If anyone thirsts, too bad." No. "If anyone thirsts, let him come to me and drink." Let him come to me and drink. Here in Revelation 22:17, the Spirit and the Bride repeat his words. That's how I understand it, at least right now, not saying that it can't be used upward also. "Come, Lord Jesus." And I think they're repeating his words. He's speaking by his Spirit through the bride, saying, "Come. Come." And so do individuals. Let the one who hears say, "Come." Individuals then repeat his words. How does the church say it? The church says it through her public officers. That's how the church says it, outward. But everyone who hears is to say, "Come. Come, I've found food and I've found water. Come and eat and drink." So that they call upon all who thirst to come. As Matthew Henry puts it, this is an open and general invitation to all to come and partake of the promises and privileges of the gospel. Those streams of the water of life, these are tendered to all who feel in their souls a thirst which nothing in this world can quench. Oh, and we look so often
to the world for things to quench the thirst in our souls. We look for marriage to quench the thirst in our souls. And what I really need is a deep companion. We all need that. You know what I need? I need to not worry about where I'm going to get my food and where I'm going to get my clothing and where I'm going to get my shelter. So what I need is a good job that pays well. What I need is freedom. I need time to be able to just do the things that I really delight to do. So I need a job that both provides lots of money and requires little time of me so that I might be able to go and enjoy other things. Our souls thirst. And there's a restlessness to it, isn't there? Because what do we find? We find that, well, my bride is not the perfect bride that the church being purified to be. She finds that I'm not the perfectly loving, self-sacrificing bridegroom, husband that the church finds her bridegroom to be. We find that work and money and freedom of time and all of that doesn't actually satisfy. Oh, but the gospel. The gospel does. And so the gospel is, again, in the words of Matthew Henry, tender to all who feel in their souls a thirst which nothing in this world can quench. And this general invitation, he continues, is confirmed by the joint testimony of the Spirit of God. And that gracious Spirit that is in all the true members of the Church of God, the Spirit and the Bride join in testifying the truth and excellency of the gospel. Spirit teaches us of the goodness of Christ. And he teaches us of the goodness of Christ through the bride proclaiming his goodness. Oh, it's so easy for churches to get lost preaching about all kinds of things, important things and unimportant things and even erroneous things, forgetting that we have the goodest of things. The summum bonum, the highest good of all things has been entrusted to these vessels of clay to hold out and say, these riches are yours if you will receive it. And as our brother said, you don't have to, they're not hidden on the top of a mountain somewhere. Don't ask who will ascend. And bring it down. Because the one who is seated on high has come down and brought them to us already. They're not buried in a desert in Africa. Where you have to figure out how to get out there and dig in just the right spot. They're right here.

It's those who think they have something more satisfying out in this world that close their ears to it. See, the church is called to invite others into this bridal community and by the word instruct those who have come in. This period of the church is characterized by the ministry of the word, of proclaiming the work and words of the risen and reigning bridegroom as long as we long for and wait his return. This is what the church does now. As the Spirit has been sent forth from the Father and the Son, so the church proclaims the great work and word of Christ. She does so in evangelism and in discipleship as she prepares others for the great wedding day. I mentioned yesterday Jerome Zanke. He has a masterful treatment on the correspondence between marriage, between a man and a woman, in particular Adam and Eve, and the spiritual marriage of Christ and his church. And in that work, while showing the relationship between the two, he explains the correspondence between childbearing and the making of disciples. He says, "For Christ makes the church fruitful by the implantation in her soul of the seed of his word, and by the Holy Spirit. Therefore, he deservedly occupies the role of the husband." You know why the church is able to bear children? Because Christ, by the Spirit, makes children dwell in her womb. Not only does Christ correspond to the role of a husband, but the church to the role of a wife. Zanke continues, "Truly the church has the role of the female and the wife, for she is subject to Christ. She receives from Christ the spiritual seed, and with her help, Christ begets for himself many sons." How does Christ do this? How does Christ beget from the church, in the church, many sons? Well, she receives the word. She receives the word. And then she proclaims it, which brings about faith. That is, it brings about the new birth. And she continues to nourish her children by continuing to proclaim his word, both the law and the gospel. She receives the word. She preaches the word. She nourishes by the word. It's like in the Song of Songs, the bride says, "You, O Solomon, may have the 1,000, and the keepers, the fruit 200. The keepers of the fruit 200. The bride says to Solomon, "The vineyard, 1,000 is yours." It's a way of saying the fullness of it is yours. And the keepers of the vineyard, those who preach the gospel, the servants, they give to him, or they receive 200. They receive a reward as well. The church has many children. The church has many children, and they call out in many distinct ways. First, the ministers of the gospel, those who open the word, who preach the word. They declare to the masses, "Come," what Christ has done, and then they exhort the masses to come. All of us then ought to receive the word which the Spirit brings to us from the Father in the preaching of the gospel and obey all that we are taught by his messengers to do. If Christ has sent forth his word, since Christ has sent forth his word, and his word goes forth in such a way as to teach us to observe all that we are commanded, all that we have heard from Christ, then as we sit under the word, the response is to

0: receive it and to obey it. All authority in heaven and on earth is His. You don't have the right to disobey. You don't have the right to disobey. It's not a suggestion. These are commands. Teach them to observe all that I have commanded, not all that I have suggested. And so as we sit under the Word, and as it is rightly preached, and so in the preaching of the Word of God, which is the Word of God, we are to receive it and obey it as the Word has been sent to us. Though the primary way that Christ preaches His gospel, that He says to the nations, "Come, all you who are thirsty," the primary way that He does that is through the preaching of the gospel, the public ministry of the Word. We know that most are called to other vocations, but in those other vocations, they still call out, "Men, you share the gospel in your homes. You clarify for your wives the things that have been preached," according to 1 Corinthians 13. "You bring up your children in the fear and admonition of the Lord." You ought to. Young men, if you're not married yet, this ought to be on your mind as you think about marriage. "I will take to myself certain responsibilities for a woman and for our children." Like the laborers in Boaz's field, you will speak in your common vocation of your good master and redeemer who won a childless bride and gave her children. All over the place, you'll speak of His goodness, not just men, but women. Young and old women, you may be like Timothy's grandmother Lois and his mother Eunice, who made the faith known to Timothy, or through sharing the gospel with your husband. Though Peter says that an unbelieving husband might be won without a word, he may be willing to hear the word and be won that way. In a variety of situations, we find ourselves sharing the word, maybe under examination. You think of 1 Peter 3, where he speaks of being able to give an answer for the hope that is in you, and yet to give that answer with gentleness and respect. Remember Paul standing before the authorities and saying, "I wish everyone was like me. I mean, except for what's around my body. I wish everyone had the freedom of soul that I have by the work of Christ. Of course I'm going to proclaim this to you. Of course in so short a time I would bring you to embrace the same Christ that I have." Isn't this the response of grace? This is the nature of grace, as John Gill says, that those who have it would have others partakers of it likewise. Remember yesterday I gave a definition of jealousy. That those who have received grace, they're not jealous of that grace. They want everyone to partake. They want everyone to have it. Now, they are jealous of it in the sense that they don't want false grace. They don't want delusions and dilution of the true grace, where grace is turned into law. But they do want to share it. It's like Andrew and Philip, who, before even being ministers of the gospel, they went and told Peter and Nathanael to come and meet Jesus. Come and see the one that we've been waiting for. It's like the woman at the well. She says, come and see. Come and see. Gill points out that she doesn't say, go and see. Gill says, for she proposed to go along with them herself, that she might have more conversation with him, and knowledge of him, and grace from him. So such that have tasted that the Lord is gracious, desire more grace from him and communion with him. She knew the one of grace, and so she went and she said, come with me. Come and know this grace too. Even as the bride says to the Lord, come. Or that beautiful phrase that, as I said, is often translated, it's Maranatha, come Lord. So she, the bride, reaches out to the lost, begging them to come and drink. And she reaches out to her sons, holding out to them the bread of life, from whom comes rivers of living water. The Spirit Himself. The Spirit and the bride say, come, and let the one who hears say, come, and let the thirsty come. Let the one who desires to take the water of life without price. May the God who has sent His Son, and the Son who has come, and the Spirit who has come, give us all a hunger and thirst for that day. May He stir in us a desire to call others to come. And may He awaken dead hearts, give light to blind eyes, and open deaf ears, so that all the elect might be gathered into one. In the name of the Father, and of the Son, and of the Holy Spirit. As He says in Revelation 22, 12 through 20, behold, I am coming soon, bringing my recompense with me to repay each one for what he's done. I'm the Alpha and the Omega, the first and the last, the beginning and the end. Blessed are those who wash their robes so that they may have the right to the tree of life, and that they may enter the city by the gates. Outside are the dogs and sorcerers, and the sexually immoral, and murderers and idolaters, and everyone who loves and practices falsehood. I, Jesus, have sent my angel to testify to you about these things for the churches. I am the root and the descendant of David, the bright morning star. The Spirit and the bride say, come. And let the one who hears say, come. And let the one who is thirsty come. Let the one who desires take the water of life without price. I warn everyone who hears the words of the prophecy of this book. If anyone adds to them, God will add to him the plagues described in this book. And if anyone takes away from the words of the book of this prophecy, God will take away his share in the tree of life and in the holy city, which are described in this book. He who testifies to these things says, surely, surely, I am coming soon. Amen. Come, Lord Jesus. Let's pray. Oh God, Father, Son, and Holy Spirit, we are so thankful. For what else could we be? Not entitled, that's for sure. We had no wealth to purchase water for ourselves. You have been so kind to give us Christ. You have been so kind to give us Christ in the fullness of time, laying down his life for the sheep, dying for the bride. We pray, O God, that as we have heard much, that you would stir us in thankfulness to further reach to those around us who have not yet come, begging of them to come and find satisfaction in the bread of life. Oh God, forgive us where we have found contentment in the things of this world. Forgive us where we have sought contentment in the things of this world. and teach us all the more to find our rest in Thee. Until that day, we pray that the grace of the Lord Jesus Christ would be with all of us. Amen.
1: Do people and apes share a common ancestor? Evolutionary scientists believe they do and claim that we are over 98% genetically similar to chimps. But are these numbers accurate? And what do they really mean? Stay tuned.
2: A significant portion of the genome of a chimpanzee would be the same as a human. No surprises there.
1: This is Science, Scripture, and Salvation, a Creation Radio Journal. I'm Chris O'Brien with the Institute for Creation Research. Most people of grade school age and above are familiar with the evolutionary idea that humans are related to apes. And sadly, this false theory is increasingly propagated in the media. But why do secular scientists say that our genome is 98.5% similar to the genome of the chimpanzee? How did evolutionary research scientists come up with this number? And does this number really prove that we're related to apes? Don't go bananas. Just stay tuned for the next 15 minutes as we discuss the comparison between human and chimp genomes. Dr. Kevin Anderson is director of Creation Research Society's Van Andel Creation Research Center in Chino Valley, Arizona. He explains what makes up the genome.
3: The human genome, if we look at the genomes, these are long pieces of DNA. Now, DNA is composed then of what we would call nucleotides. And we have adenine, thymine, guanosine, and cytosine as our nucleotides. And we really abbreviate those very simply as.
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5: Instead of working for our justification and righteous standing, we trust God for it. We trust that Christ provided all the righteousness we need in order to stand before God. So we hear a message. We hear good news. The good news that God the Son became a man. That He was born of a woman. Born under the law. That He obeyed the law for us so that we would get credit for that obedience through faith. That He went to the cross. That He suffered that awful curse. That He paid for all our sins in full. That He drank the cup of God's wrath dry so that there would be none of it left for us, but rather a cup of blessing forever. We are persuaded that Christ was raised from the dead to secure eternal life for us, that He is now seated at God's right hand, always living to make intercession for us. He is there at His right hand for us.
6: 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Today we're in Psalm 3, with part 2 of yesterday's message titled, From Earth to Glory.
7: For those who trust Him, no matter of adversity or sorrow will derail you. He has promised He will turn that sorrow into what? Joy. Sorrow comes in the night, the Psalms are going to say, but joy in the morning. And that's Psalm 3. Our light affliction, which is but for a moment, is working in us a far more exceeding and weight of eternal glory. Every tear will be wiped. He's promised us that.
6: And now here's today's message from Pastor Chris.
7: One thing I've learned in the ministry is that it seems that when things begin to unravel on us, it never comes in singles, does it? You get hit again, and you get hit again. I had a strong believer who I ministered to up north. He had cancer. I'll never forget, he said to me, Chris, I've never faced so much struggle in my life. The devil kicks when you're down. This was a very strong believer. Here's David. Fled to the wilderness. A man now comes out named Shimei, and he comes out cursing at David, and he grabs big stones, and he throws them at David, and he cursed. Come out, you bloodthirsty man, you rogue. The Lord has brought upon you all the blood of the house of Saul, in whose place you have reigned. The Lord has delivered the kingdom into the hand of Absalom, your son. So now you are caught in your own evil because you are a bloodthirsty man. Whoa. You imagine living by faith at this moment? David has to consider something here. And here's what David has to consider. Does all of this say something about God to me? Does it indicate that God's love has been removed from me? Does it indicate that God has turned His face away from me? I believe, he must have thought a lot about Saul at this moment. Saul failed. The kingdom was ripped from him. A throne was given to David. And here's history. Seems like it's repeating itself, doesn't it? Throne ripped away. His son now has it. Here's David, covered in sackcloth, walking with his barefoot. He is in total lament. And then some man comes out and says, "You are bloodthirsty. You are a bloodthirsty man." And David had to think, you know, I am. He hasn't totally applied this right, but I did kill Uriah the Hittite. I did steal his wife. And he ended up dead on the battlefield because of me. And then God said what? God said, all adversity now, because you did this thing, adversity is going to come from your house, up from your house. It's going to be an awful consequence of your sin. Here it is. In one day, the throne is ripped away. His son has kicked him out, has been his chief conspirator. David is being cursed. David is fleeing. Everything has been taken from him, and the entire nation of Israel has stood against him. See, now you understand verse 1, don't you? Lord, how many are they who have risen up against me? How many are they who say, there is no help for him in God? It's thought that this was written the day after he fled his throne. I believe all of I've said is bad, but I'm not so sure that was the greatest struggle. The greatest struggle is the struggle that he felt. Maybe God has turned his back on me. What was David's lowest moment of life? Well, you could say, well, he lost his son. That would be an awful moment, wouldn't it? I believe you're looking at it. In the course of David's life, you have the absolute lowest point anyone could have ever come. And you stand back from this and you say, it's Psalm 3. Why does the Lord want us to look at that? Why does the Lord want us to consider this? Have you been here? You will. You're going to have a low moment. You're going to have a point where you feel everything that is being felt here. Abandoned. Struggling with whether your sin is going to condemn you forever. See how quickly the rage of the world could turn on us? Add that into the mix. See how quickly everything in this world, it's so fragile. See how quickly the rage of the world could turn on us. We haven't known that here, but I tell you what, you talk to your Christians around the world in persecuted countries, they'll tell you. They understand this. And then we stand back and we say, wow, earthly consequences for the stupid things I've done. Maybe my circumstances are saying God's abandoned me. We struggle with that. We wonder. I mean, David said this. I'm not so far off in asserting this. David said he was walking out of Israel. He had the ark. And you know what David said? Send it back. If I find favor in the eyes of the Lord, he'll bring me back and show me both it and his dwelling place. But if he says thus, I have no delight in you, here I am. Let him do whatever seems right to him. Feel this? Now, I find it fascinating that the Lord puts a Selah here. There's a lot of debate about what that means, and what the whole purpose of that is. And my contention is, what I believe is going on with the Selahs is, it's telling us when they would sing this to really take a pause. Like people tell me I should do with my preaching. Pause. Consider this for a minute. Consider the scenario for a minute. Have you been here? Homes disrupt. I've seen people's lives turned upside down in a short time. Families torn apart. Children betray. Spouses fall against you. The world's spinning out of control. What do you do? Times like that. Can you have any real confidence? What is so striking about this psalm is that in verse 3, everything changes. I mean, it's a radical shift. You can't look at it and say, what in the world just happened to him? Because in verse 3, he says, but you, O Lord. And he goes on to tell us that at the lowest point of his life, guess what God did for him? He gave him a good night's rest out in the wilderness when the enemies are coming with knives and swords. And that God surrounded him as with a shield. And that God protected him. You see how how radical the contrast is? It doesn't make sense. On one hand, everything is unraveled. Everything is in question. And at the lowest point of his entire life, the next verses, he's a complete peace. A peace that we just don't see very often. Listen to Lamentations 3. It's the same structure. I have become the laughingstock of all peoples, the object of their taunts all day long. He has filled me with bitterness. He has seeded me with wormwood. He has made my teeth grind on gravel and made me cower in ashes. My soul is bereft of peace. I've forgotten what happiness is. So I say, my endurance has perished. So is my hope from the Lord. Remember my affliction and my wanderings, the wormwood and the gall. My soul continually remembers it and is bowed down within me. But this I call to my mind. See it? Notice the but. I recall this to my mind. And therefore I have hope. The steadfast love of the Lord never ceases. His mercies never come to an end. They are new every morning. You know, this is a morning psalm, by the way. Great is your faithfulness. The Lord is my portion. Therefore, I will hope in Him. Can you have confidence? And you see, this is where the psalm is telling us maybe that we should look at a bigger picture. In Psalm 2, what was presented to us? The Father installed His Son on the glorious throne, on the holy hill of Zion. Awesome psalm. Do you think it's coincidental that the king's non-anointed son dethrones him in Psalm 3? In other words, Psalm 2, God sets up His king on His holy hill. In Psalm 3, here's the king dethroned by His own illegitimate son. Something's going on, isn't it? Here is the king, crossing the brook Kidron, cursed, ridiculed, armies against him, driven from the throne, right on into the wilderness. And we say, where is the deliverance? The order of Psalm 2 is completely reversed in Psalm 3. Everything that is set right in Psalm 2 is completely reversed in Psalm 3, and everything is backwards in Psalm 3. And I believe what the Lord is telling us here is to look at the big picture. Who is this all about? Selah. Think about it. What story, boys and girls, is being told here? From the moment of his birth, he was exiled. Did Jesus come to his throne in Jerusalem? No, there was a great conspiracy against him. And Herod sat there and he had rallied up all of Israel against the Lord and against his anointed. And it was an awful scene in Matthew chapter 2. Israel lamented his birth. Did he ever sit on that throne? No, he was in exile his whole life. Enemies were constantly attacking him. And then there was Shimei. There was a guy by the name of Judas who did nothing but curse him, betrayed him. And many false witnesses rose up against him. They spit on him. They struck him. He's in flight. He's cast out into the wilderness. And what did they say in the heart of this psalm? They say, there is no help for him in God. What did they say about Jesus on the cross? If God were with him, he would deliver him. There's no help for him. He's alone. The world attempted to dethrone the Son. Israel, God's Son, attempted to dethrone the Son. And God raised him far above all principalities and powers. And he set him high in the heavens, didn't he? And David says in the Psalms, as quoted in Acts, I saw through all of this the Lord always before me. David is telling us that the greater conspiracy of this psalm was the conspiracy against the Lord and his Christ. We're seeing it play out on earth in Psalm 3. And Jesus was triumphant. As David was restored to the throne, Christ was to the heavenly throne of Zion. And you see, that has huge implications for us now. That's what I want you to think about in closing. That has huge implications for us now living in the struggle in a sin-cursed world where the nations are restless. The conflict is so great. And what do we have here? The beauty of Psalm 3 is we have no idea today the level of attack. Luke and Andrea, and the level of attack. Even on us and our children. And the beauty of Psalm 3 is that it's showing us the blessing of those who trust the Lord in this struggle. Remember Psalm 2 ended that way. Blessed are those who put their trust in Him. And now we see the blessings play out on earth in those who are trusting Him. What is that trust? Well, I usually don't share my negative letters from Abounding Grace Radio, but I had one this week. And this writer wrote in and said, hey, I heard you say something very disturbing, that every hair that falls out of our head is willed by God. That doesn't seem biblical. God may know how many hairs are on a person's head, but when it falls out, does that mean that God makes people bald? And he went on to say, God is not in control of the bad things that happen to us. God is a loving God. We have free will. And I say, well, bad things don't happen to good people. Bad things happen to bad people as a consequence of sin. And if God is not sovereign over all of this, I have no assurance of his strength to deliver. But the heart of faith that he loves is to so trust him that he rules everything that happens in this sad world, that everything that I view comes from his fatherly hand, that I know it will, Paul says, turn out for my deliverance. And that's how the psalm ends. But you, O Lord, are a shield for me, my glory, and the one who lifts up my head. Verse 3. I cried to the Lord with my voice, and he heard me from his holy hill. Did you see what just happened? I'm pretty sure this morning we have not yet been impressed enough with how good the Lord has been to us. You ever stop and think about how good God has really been to you? He cares for us. He loves us. He keeps us. And you know, David's life was nothing to boast about. He killed a man. He took his wife. And yet looking to the Lord, David would later say, blessed is the man to whom the Lord does not impute iniquity. He's a shield. David would have remembered what the Lord said to Abram in the covenant of grace so many years ago. Abraham, I am your shield and your exceeding great reward. I've decided to love you. And I've decided to be that to you. And I picture the Lord standing before David in the heart of the afflictions here on earth and grabbing that cloth and grabbing his chin and going like this. He lift up my head, David says. He lifted it up. He encouraged me and he strengthened me in the way. And then he says, and he gave me one of the greatest blessings of peace I've ever known. In the greatest heart of my affliction, in the lowest moment of my life, you know what he did for me? He let me sleep. And I believe when the Psalms say he gives his beloved sleep, it is really telling us to consider how good in simplicity God is to us, that he cares that much. This is known as a morning psalm. He woke up in the morning after a wonderful night's of rest. And he said, I was untouched because the Lord is my shield. And the equivalent to this, beloved, is Philippians 4, isn't it? In the New Testament. That everything that happens in this sad world, he calls us, don't be anxious for anything. You say, what? Don't be anxious. But in everything by prayer, come to him, worship him, adore him. Be here today. Delight in him. And thank him in your life. And you know what he's going to do for you? He may not change the circumstance. Lloyd-Jones used to call it a tyranny of the circumstance. He may not change the circumstance, but what he will do for his people is he will change your perspective through the circumstance. In other words, he's going to put a garrison around your heart and your mind and bless you with peace. And I've seen God's people go through some of the worst afflictions and through it. That man who told me the devil kicks when he was down went to his death in the most simple confidence and childlike faith of trust in the Lord I've ever seen. This is what he does. And he invites us to come to him, to trust him. And the psalm ends by saying one more thing. He's going to make it right. People aren't getting away with what they're doing. The wickedness in this world, it's not going past him, trust me. David cries out an imprecatory cry right now. Break their teeth! And tonight we'll consider Romans 1. God is answering that prayer. God is judging the nations. God is right now exercising wrath. And maybe that's what we're so confused about. The escalation of evil, maybe we need to start thinking about, is the answer of this prayer. That his wrath is being revealed from heaven. We'll consider that tonight. But the next time we fear of how awful things are down in this world, and when life unravels and we see the escalation of wickedness, the next time we're crushed, would you remember this song? The Lord is showing us here, you're not alone. He doesn't just say these things from heaven and let you figure it out on earth. He's with you. And he sent his son down to remedy it. That when Christ came to bring salvation, he reversed the awful tragedy that happened down here because of our sin. And he has promised to all who believe upon Jesus Christ, the name of Jesus Christ, they will not be put to shame. It's scary for those who stand against him. Your teeth will be broken. But for those who trust him, no matter of adversity or sorrow will derail you. Look at the psalm. He has promised he will turn that sorrow into what? Joy. Sorrow comes in the night, the psalms are going to say, but joy in the morning. And that's Psalm 3. Our light affliction, which is but for a moment, is working in us a far more exceeding in weight of eternal glory. Every tear will be wiped. He's promised us that. I close with this. I cannot imagine the pain of this for David. At the helm of this rebellion was his own son. And I believe that what David is teaching us here is even in that kind of struggle, look to God's greater son to be the answer for this misery. Hebrews tells us everything is subject to him. Nothing is outside of his control, even though at present we can't see it. But we do see Jesus, who gave himself for us. Lift up your heads, beloved. In the midst of a raging world, he is your shield. He is your strength. He is your salvation. Blessed are all who put their trust in his beloved Son. Amen. O Lord our God, we are so grateful for this powerful psalm. The beginning of the Psalter, that you care in life's greatest afflictions and struggles to bless your people with peace, and that you have taken all of the sadness and all of the misery and all of the sorrow that happened in this sad world, and by the powerful work of your Son, raising him from the dead, everything's been turned upside down and upside right, and it will be made right in the end. Thank you for your love, and may your people today be strengthened and delight to worship you, delight to praise you, delight to thank you. Whatever they face in the coming days, months, and years, would you surround them with your peace that surpasses all understanding, guarding their hearts and their minds in Christ Jesus, in whose name we pray. Amen.
6: 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We thank you for joining us here on Abounding Grace Radio with Pastor Chris Gordon. We hope you'll join us next time to hear more from Pastor Chris. Thanks again. Till next time, God bless.
8: This is Bible Q&A with John MacArthur, Bible teacher and author of the best-selling MacArthur New Testament Commentary Series. This is Denny Nugent with a question that is inspired by 1 Peter 3:7, which should be the life verse for all husbands. That's what their wives say anyway. Peter says, "Live with your wives in an understanding way as with a weaker vessel, since she is a woman, and grant her honor as a fellow heir of the grace of life." But John, help us out here. How do husbands obey that verse?
9: Well, it's not a popular phrase to say that the woman is the weaker vessel, but it's the facts. Women are weaker physically. Their constitution is weaker in general than men. Men are the providers. Men are the protectors. It's always been that way. That's by God's design. God creates Adam, and then he creates Eve to be a helper. But Adam is the protector. Adam is the head of the wife. That's God's ordained fashion. That's God's ordained plan for a man and a woman. Now, in order to live with your wife in an understanding way, you have to understand that. She needs your strength. She needs your provision. She needs your protection. But having said all of that, you grant her honor because, spiritually speaking, she is not weaker. She is a fellow heir of the grace of life. That is to say, she shares in an equal way the privilege and the honor and the blessing of marriage. So your leadership is balanced by complete concern for all her needs.
8: 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And thanks to you for listening to Bible Q&A with John MacArthur. John's the author of the MacArthur New Testament Commentary Series. 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
5: So what happens when you sin? You know how we think? God's against me now. I got to get my act together. But the reality is, when we sin, we have somebody in heaven praying for us, interceding for us, on our side, praying for a greater measure of grace for us to overcome sin. Standing there as the one who has paid for sins full. And so we believe Christ when he says that the one who comes to me, I will never cast out. We take God at his word when he says, I will remember your sins no more. We rest our confidence in these truths. We stake our eternal souls on Christ and his full and free and complete salvation, that he has done it all. leaving us with nothing to do as it pertains to our salvation, and knowing that He is more willing to save us than we are to ask.

0: Children, let me first address you. If you personally confess your sin to God, if you've seen that you deserve to be punished by God because of your sin, that one bad attitude, one time you disobeyed your parents, one time you lied, that you deserve to be punished by God forever. You deserve to go to hell. And therefore, have you looked to Jesus to forgive you? Have you asked Him to forgive you? Have you believed what has been said? You cannot receive the blessing because your parents are Christians or because you come to church. Rather, you must in your own heart believe in Jesus and ask Him to save you. Ask Him to forgive you. And He will. He is willing to forgive. And this is true of every one of you who have yet to repent of your sin by recognizing it as evil and turning to Christ by calling out to Him, asking Him to save you. Whoever will call on the name of the Lord will be saved. And believing that promise, you will be saved.
1: Peter says, bless God for that eternal inheritance. The world may not accept you. The world may not appreciate you. The world may be hostile and persecute you. The world may not count you as its own. The world may not grant you its rights and privileges, but you have an eternal inheritance to be revealed in the last epoch, which God has promised to you.
2: Welcome to Grace to You with the Bible teaching of John MacArthur. I'm your host, Phil Johnson. What if you lost the job you've depended on for years, or a cherished relationship fell apart, or an important election doesn't go the way you want it to? Whatever you're dealing with, good or bad, how can you face it with immeasurable joy? Consider that here on Grace to You as John MacArthur helps you appreciate, perhaps more than you ever have, our great salvation. That's the title of his series. But before we get started, this idea that our salvation is great, that seems pretty obvious and self-evident. So the question is, why devote 2 weeks of broadcasts to a point that no Christian would deny? Well, here's how John answered that.
3: Just saying salvation is great undersells it. So you need to say, well, what do you mean it's great? And in what way is it great? It is obviously great to us, but even to us, we continue to plumb the depths of its unfathomable riches. They're just endless. Paul said, look, I preach Christ, and then I preach Christ, and then I preach Christ, and then I preach Christ, and I preach Christ. I preach the cross, and then I preach the cross, then I preach the cross, then I preach the cross. I don't want to know anything among you except Jesus and Him crucified. Neither he nor his traveling companions nor his audience were ever wearied by that. And because the gospel in the Bible comes in so many different packages, you could actually start preaching the gospel in Genesis 3:15, right? The bruising of the serpent's head, the man who's going to come and crush serpent is looking at Christ. You can preach the gospel from other portions of Genesis and the Pentateuch and all through the Old Testament. So the Bible gives you limitless contexts, biblical contexts, in which to see the glory of the gospel. It's the theme of all of Scripture. And if you got up and preached the same gospel message every week, if you said the same thing every week, you'd bore your people. And there's not any need for that. You can find the gospel so many places with such incalculable beauty and range and depth. Always, for me, preaching the gospel in some fashion, particularly with a focus on Christ, is the best and the sweetest thing that I do, and I never weary of that. We're going to go to 1 Peter, and we're going to look at the first chapter under the title, Our Great Salvation. And that's going to be our theme for the next few broadcasts. And again, there's not only the reality of teaching the gospel so that you can know it for your soul's sake, but so that you can know it for somebody else's soul's sake as well.
2: That's right, friend. This study can help you cultivate joy and gratitude as you focus on the riches that Christ makes available now and on your heavenly inheritance that awaits. Look with John MacArthur now at Our Great Salvation.
1: We come again to the joy of studying God's Word. 1 Peter chapter 1, verses 3 through 5. Peter is writing to a church that is undergoing persecution, hostility, rejection, animosity, and hatred. And as he begins this wonderful letter of encouragement to them and exhortation, he bursts forth in verses 3-5 in a great, great paean of praise. And in a sense, he teaches them that praise is really a very fitting way out of the dilemma of handling trouble, persecution, hatred, and hostility. And so if we ask ourselves why Peter begins the way he does in verse 3 after his salutation, remember that he is writing to scattered believers who are aliens in this world. The Christians who are scattered in the Roman Empire have been blamed for the burning of Rome, which has happened just before this epistle was written. They are therefore the target of tremendous persecution, which is beginning to mount. He reminds them in the letter that it's to be expected because they are foreigners in the earth. They are citizens of heaven, in fact. They are a royal aristocracy. They are children of God. They are residents of an unearthly kingdom. They are living stones. They are a holy priesthood, and they are a people of God's own possession. As a result, the world can't tolerate them. So they are the object of the world's hostility. But nonetheless, they are not to fear the threats of persecution. They are not to be intimidated. They are not to be troubled by the world's animosity. They are not to be afraid when they suffer, and they are not to be ashamed when they are ridiculed and attacked. In order to try to lift their spirits, in order to try to lift their souls and sweep their hearts upward, he begins with a joyous paean of praise that we can properly call a doxology. Notice verse 3. Blessed be the God and Father of our Lord Jesus Christ, who according to his great mercy has caused us to be born again to a living hope through the resurrection of Jesus Christ from the dead, to obtain an inheritance which is imperishable and undefiled and will not fade away, reserved in heaven for you, who are protected by the power of God through faith for a salvation ready to be revealed in the last time. Interestingly enough, the main verb which describes the main course of action in this passage is only implied. It isn't even here. It is the verb be in verse 3, which doesn't appear in the Greek. The Greek says, blessed the God and Father of our Lord Jesus Christ. The verb be is implied, and that is the main verb. What he is saying here is, bless God. It is both a doxology on his own, and in a sense, an imperative for others to bless God as well. It is intended, as I said, to sweep their hearts upward in exalted praise to the Lord, to sweep their hearts upward in the joy of adoration and the joy of anticipation of the inheritance that is waiting for them. It is then, in one way at least, a hymn of praise to encourage believers in the throes of difficult living in this hostile world. Peter then is calling for jubilant worship, for enthusiastic joy, no matter what may be going on around them. That joy comes because they know their God, and they know what their God has provided for them. They may be strangers in this world, they may be aliens, they may be foreigners, they may be outcasts who do not belong and are not appreciated, but there is a place where they do belong. And there is a world where they fit, and there is a coming inheritance which they will receive, and in it will be all that God has promised them and provided them in Christ. Thus, Peter gives us what really is a very practical and helpful perspective on learning to live looking past earthly trouble to eternal inheritance. In fact, we might even title this message, How to See Past Your Trouble to Your Eternal Inheritance, because that's really what's on his heart. In order to capture the whole beauty of this, let's take a look at that one word, inheritance, in verse 4. And the idea is to bless God, to praise God, to adore God for the inheritance he has promised us. Now, the key word is inheritance. You know what that word means. It's that which is passed down to you from your father. It's that which you receive as a gift, a legacy given to you because you are a member of a certain family. It is not something you really earn. It is not something you buy. It is something you receive as a gift because of the family you were born into. And the word here, kleronomia, means not just the title to a promised inheritance, but a realized inheritance. Not just a title to something in the future, but the possession of something in the present. Now, this word has a very Jewish origin in thought. Peter says to these scattered Christians, you should be adoring God, blessing God, praising God, extolling God, worshiping God, rejoicing in God because of your inheritance. And saying that to them would trigger in their mind the fact that the Jews in the Old Testament also had an inheritance. In fact, this very same word is used in the Greek translation of the Old Testament, known as the Septuagint. And it is used to describe the appointed portion of the land of Canaan that was given to every one of God's chosen people. In fact, the Old Testament repeatedly refers to the land of Israel, which God apportioned out to every tribe and every family, and thus every Jew, and gave to them, it says, for an inheritance. You can read Deuteronomy 15:4, Deuteronomy 19:10, many other places, and you will find that under the Old Covenant, the people of God, Israel, were given an earthly inheritance, okay? The key is an earthly inheritance, namely a portion of the land of Canaan. Every tribe had a piece. Every family in the tribe had a piece. Therefore, every individual had a piece. The inheritance then of an earthly nation was an earthly land. The inheritance of an earthly Israel was an earthly Canaan. It was promised originally through Abraham, and they waited and waited and waited through seasons of bondage and seasons of wandering in the wilderness, and finally entered the promised land that had been promised them many, many years before through Abraham and the patriarchs. And so Peter, capturing the understanding of his readers who were Jewish, says, you as the people of God, a spiritual people, also have an inheritance, a spiritual inheritance. Just as an earthly people, Israel, had an earthly inheritance, Canaan, you, a spiritual people, the church, have a

through trials, we do all the time. It's so essential that we focus on our inheritance. But think of it like this in an analogy, okay? In this life, we are children of God. We are always children. We never stop being children. We'll be children as long as we're here. And that metaphor is rich. One of the things it means is that we will never in this life come to full understanding. We will never come to full maturity, full adulthood. We will always be children. But as children of God, we are heirs of God and joint heirs with Christ. But, says John, it does not yet appear what we shall be. We cannot in this life fully comprehend our inheritance. It is analogous, for example, to a child prince. Imagine a child prince, just a child. Before his years of maturity and adulthood, he is limited in his understanding. This child prince cannot really grasp what he will inherit because he's the son of the king. He doesn't understand the enormity of the inheritance. He really has no comprehension of what he will become and what will become his. Consequently, he does not think like a king. He does not act like a king. He does not behave like one who has an immense inheritance. He will someday come into possession of a noble estate, but he does not live according to that nobility. He is not truly kingly. Although his inheritance will be rich, although it is filled with tremendous honor, although it is sweeping in its vastness, the child prince doesn't understand it. And he may even throw silly little temper tantrums over some earthly bauble that means nothing in comparison to the unlimited inheritance he will someday receive. The child prince is held under strict discipline. His parents are concerned to discipline him probably more strictly than they discipline any of their servants because they want him to get to the place where as a king he will be under control and will properly deal with that immense inheritance that is his and not treat it irresponsibly. So the child prince is probably more sharply corrected and more strictly disciplined than anybody else in order to fit him to the behavior that will suit his inheritance and his kingly estate. As a child grows up, he begins to understand little by little what the inheritance really means, and he begins to come to grips with what it's all about. He's just like we are. We're like a child prince. We are heirs of God, though it does not yet appear what we shall be. We are heirs of God, though we don't fully understand what we will inherit, and the things which God has prepared for those who love Him are for the present time hidden from our eyes. And like children, we often throw those silly little temper tantrums because we can't get some little bauble in this world that we think we want. And we fuss and fume like a child when we don't get our way. We put too much of our attention on the menial things because we don't understand our inheritance. And the Lord disciplines us more than He disciplines those who aren't His children. Is that not true? Because He is in the process of fitting us for the nobility of our inheritance, that we might be mature sons, able to behave in a way consistent with our inheritance. So, Peter is giving us some help here to move us along in this childhood time of our existence to a fuller understanding of the inheritance that is already ours. This echoes, I think, Paul's call to the Colossians to set your affections on things above and not on things on the earth. It echoes Jesus' instruction, seek ye first the kingdom of God and His righteousness and don't be worried about all the rest of the stuff. It echoes John's call, love not the world, neither the things that are in the world, calling us also to a higher level of adoration. And Peter here is saying, I want you to adore God for your eternal inheritance and get your eyes off the world you're in.
very, very

0: important matter. Now the question comes, obviously, what is our inheritance? What is it? It is described to us at the end of verse 5. Our inheritance is a salvation ready to be revealed in the last time. Our inheritance, he says, is the fullness of eternal salvation in its consummate form. The fullness of eternal salvation with all that it implies in its fullness. That is the settled inheritance of the Christian. So Peter is saying, look, why don't you look away from your trouble and just bless God for the eternal salvation which he has promised you. The word salvation, by the way, means rescue. It means deliverance. And here it indicates that full, final, eternal deliverance and rescue that has not yet been revealed. That's very clear from verse 5. It will be revealed in the last time. He is saying your inheritance is that full, final salvation from the curse of the law, from the power of sin, from the presence of sin, from all decay, from every stain of iniquity, from all temptation, from all grief, all pain, all death, all punishment, all judgment, all wrath, eternal, full salvation. Now there is a sense in which salvation is past. We were saved when we believed in Christ. There is a sense in which salvation is present. We are continually being cleansed from all sin. 1 John 1:9. So we are being saved. We have been saved in the past tense. Our sins forgiven and we've been given eternal life. We are continually being saved, rescued, and delivered as we move through this world of sin. And he keeps on cleansing us. That's why Ephesians 2:8 says, for by grace you have been saved. And the Greek says, for by grace you are having been saved. Past with continuing results. But salvation is also future. We will be completely, fully, forever delivered from sin and judgment in the fullest sense in the future. In the future. And that's our ultimate eternal inheritance. Paul said we will, in 1 Thessalonians 1:10, be delivered from the wrath to come. We are waiting for his Son from heaven, even Jesus, who delivers us from the wrath to come. In Romans 13:11, a verse you perhaps are familiar with, it says that your salvation is nearer than when we believed. What salvation? We thought we already had it. Well, the sense of its eternal, full, final form is nearer now than when we believed. That makes sense, doesn't it? We're nearer to that than we were when we believed in the past. In Hebrews chapter 1, verse 14, it says of angels, they are ministering spirits sent out to render service for the sake of those, here it comes, who will inherit salvation. We have salvation from the past, we hold it in the present, we yet are to inherit it in the future. Also in Hebrews chapter 9, it is mentioned as a future inheritance. Verse 28, it says, Christ, having been offered once to bear the sins of many, shall appear a second time for salvation without reference to sin to those who eagerly await him. So there is a future aspect to our salvation still to come, still to come. It is ready to be revealed. That means it hasn't yet been revealed, but it is ready for its revelation. And when will that come? Notice again in verse 5, in the last season, or in the last epoch, or in the last period of redemptive history. That is to say, the return of Christ. The return of Christ. So Peter is saying to these believers, look to the future. Look to the time when Christ returns, the last time, the time, if you will, when you are in his presence. Focus on the fullness of your final salvation that will not be revealed until the last redemptive epoch, which is the return of Christ Peter says, bless God for that eternal inheritance. The world may not accept you. The world may not appreciate you. The world may be hostile and persecute you. The world may not count you as its own. The world may not grant you its rights and privileges, but you have an eternal inheritance to be revealed in the last epoch, which God has promised to you. An inheritance which is heavenly, not earthly, which is glorious, not mundane, which is pure, not impure, which is holy, not sinful. That's the promise. It goes all the way back, doesn't it, to the teaching of Christ in Matthew, for example, chapter 25, verse 34. The king will say to those on his right, "Come, you who are blessed of my Father, inherit the kingdom prepared for you from the foundation of the world." There is a kingdom that has been prepared for us, which we will inherit. It is our inheritance. In Acts 26:18, Paul says that he was sent by God to open their eyes so that they may turn from darkness to light, from the dominion of Satan to God, in order that they may receive forgiveness of sins and an inheritance among those who have been sanctified by faith in me. The words of Christ to Paul at the time of his conversion. An inheritance, Jesus says, they will receive. In Ephesians, do you remember that wonderful passage, chapter 1, which has so much richness? We go back to it all the time. But it says in chapter 1, 11, we have obtained an inheritance. Verse 14, the Holy Spirit is the pledge of our inheritance. Verse 18, the riches of the glory of His inheritance in the saints. We have a glorious inheritance. Colossians 1:12 says we should give thanks to the Father who has qualified us to share in the inheritance of the saints. Basically saying the same thing Peter said. We should thank the Father who has qualified us to share in the eternal inheritance granted to the saints. Hebrews chapter 9, verse 15 says we have the promise of the eternal inheritance. Well, you know that. And that's talking about the full, final salvation. But let me dig a little deeper, all right, and show you something that I think is fascinating. Look in your Bible to Joshua chapter 13. This is an insight that you might miss if you're not careful. Joshua 13, 33. And here we reach back to the promise of God in an ancient time, nonetheless a promise that we can claim. When they came into the land, verse 32, the territories which Moses apportioned for an inheritance in the plains of Moab beyond the Jordan of Jericho to the east. But to the tribe of Levi, it says, they were the priestly tribe, Moses did not give an inheritance. No land was given to Levi. The Lord, the God of Israel, is their inheritance. Now, because they were what? What were they? Priests. The Lord Himself was their inheritance. They would literally inherit God. And if we can come over to 1 Peter again and be reminded that we are a kingdom of priests, we too are a royal priesthood, chapter 2, verse 9, we can then know that God, who is the very possession of the priests of Levi, is the possession of the royal priesthood of Christ as well. We inherit God. God is our very inheritance. What a tremendous thought. Let's share together in a word of prayer. Father, we thank You for the way in which You have revealed to us Your generosity and Your goodness. Lord, help us to be faithful to render to You what You are due. No matter how deep the trouble, no matter how anxious the heart, may we be filled with praise. We pray in Christ's name. Amen.
1: 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Thanks for starting your week with us, and be here tomorrow as John MacArthur continues to unveil the wonderful realities of your inheritance in Christ and learn just how much there is to give thanks for. It's another 30 minutes of unleashing God's truth, one verse at a time, on Grace to You.

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1: Union with Christ, this inseparable but very real spiritual connection that we have with Christ, so that all the things that He earned are ours, whether Jew or Gentile, so that the blessing of Abraham's blessing comes to us. That is why all the promises of God, not some of them, but all the promises of God are yes and amen in Him. And this promise includes the Holy Spirit. The promised Spirit. How is the promised Spirit tied to Abraham? Well, we go on to see this is how all the blessings are applied to us. This is why Joel will say, I will pour out my Spirit. God says He will pour out His Spirit. This is why Jesus reiterated this promise in Acts 1. This is the promise, the Holy Spirit. God Himself is that blessing. God Himself in us. And this only comes through faith, as Paul goes on to say. It comes only through the hearing of faith.
2: The following message was given at Trinity Bible Church in Powell, Wyoming.
1: I invite you to open your Bibles to Hebrews chapter 2. We're looking at Hebrews 2, verses 11 through 13 today. And we're continuing to consider the wonder of the Incarnation, which is what our section just happens to cover in the providence of God during this time of year when we think of it. And I want to give two disclaimers to the sermon today. Oh boy, I'm giving a disclaimer to the sermon. The first is this is probably going to be very difficult for some of you to hear. So just bear with it. Okay, we're going to go through some difficult, deep waters in the sense of it's going to kind of hit close to home. But bear with it because we are going to turn our eyes to Christ. The second thing is that the first half of the sermon is the introduction, and the second half is the point. So when I get to the points, I'm not just beginning. Okay, I'm halfway over, so it's going to be about the same length. So those are the two disclaimers. But let's now turn to Hebrews 2, 11 through 13 and hear the living word of God. For he who sanctifies and those who are sanctified all have one source, or are all out of one. This is why he is not ashamed to call them brothers, saying, I will tell of your name to my brothers. In the midst of the congregation, I will sing your praise. And again, I will put my trust in him. And again, behold, I and the children God has given me. This concludes the reading of God's holy and inspired word. May God now be pleased to add his blessing to it. Last week, we covered how the incarnation deals with our sin. And when it comes to our salvation, that is something we tend to talk most about, sin and guilt, the objective things we have done against God's law that are worthy of eternal punishment, and how our Lord has delivered us from eternal hell by taking that upon Himself on the cross. We also tend to think about the sins that we struggle with that we need to turn from, and this is where a lot of counseling comes in and focuses on how we turn from sin or how we're delivered from things like depression and anxiety and other difficulties. But in all of this, something is missing. Something that's really at the root of our sin. And that is shame. Shame. Ed Welch, a Christian counselor, defines shame as the deep sense that you are unacceptable because of something you did, something done to you, or something associated with you. Shame is where you feel exposed as an ugly, rejected, and worthless thing. Filthy, dirty, defiled, contaminated. Unpresentable. It's the feeling that you are unpresentable and need to hide or cover yourself. Usually we try to do that with a shell of self-righteousness, a shell of works. or some other goodness or beauty to make ourselves presentable. It's the opposite of shame is honor, dignity, and worth, and we want to present ourselves to be received in that manner. We feel shame most when we get embarrassed, turn red in the face, or humiliated, or something like that. We look bad before others. It's why the number one fear is not death. You know what the number one fear is? Public speaking. I'm doing the thing that's feared most. Even though it's death is right up there with it. But the reason why is, what if I look bad before others and others see my faults and others see my inadequacies and others see my blemishes? But when we are confident that we can present ourselves as honorable because we have some sort of covering, then that's when we have confidence before others. But a lack of confidence that we can present ourselves to others when I'm not so confident that I can do that, so it's to guarantee honor instead of shame, that's when we want to withdraw and hide. I think that's why we would prefer a monologue than small talk. I gotta be there with somebody else and I'm too close and it just feels so awkward. That reveals shame. Now the temptation may be to think that shame only happens when we are embarrassed or turned red in the face or when we are before others. But shame is deeply rooted in each and every one of us, even when we don't detect it. This is actually what Scripture focuses on. Do you remember the last thing that Scripture said about Adam and Eve in their innocent state? They were both naked and what? Unashamed. Isn't that interesting? The last thing Scripture wants to tell you about their innocent state is that they had no shame. They were unashamed. And then what's the first thing that Scripture brings up after they had fallen into sin? It says that they knew that they were naked. Now, does that mean that they just had this great revelation that they didn't have any clothes on? I wonder why I'm so drafty here in the garden. And then after they sinned, the very first thing they realized, oh, silly us, we didn't have any clothes on. We should make some clothes. That way we're not so drafty. It doesn't feel so drafty here in the garden. Even though I think the weather was perfect. But you understand what I'm saying. That's not what they thought. Scripture uses the word know in the sense of an intimate acquaintance with something. Hence the next chapter, Adam knew his wife and she conceived and gave birth to a child. Know in Genesis 3, where it says they knew their nakedness, means that they were intimately acquainted with their nakedness. That is, they felt it. They felt exposed. They felt unpresentable. And now they ran for cover, not before God, because God had not yet come on the scene, but before one another. The most intimate of relationships. They wanted to hide from one another now. They wanted to cover themselves. They did not feel like they were presentable. And there's nothing wrong or shameful about the way God made their bodies. It wasn't until sin entered the world that they wanted to hide from one another, even in the most intimate of relationships, the marriage relationship, human relationships. Now they felt unpresentable, exposed, feeling like a dirty, filthy thing, and immediately tried to cover themselves with the work of their own hands. This is shame. It's the feeling of being unpresentable. It makes us want to hide. Because of sin, we feel dirty. We feel exposed. We feel undignified. We want to stay away from people or be able to control our environment in a way where I can guarantee I'm not going to feel shame. That I can present myself as the most presentable and good light, the best light. And this is why social media is a major tool for this purpose. I can present myself and my family as just happy and wonderful when in reality, it's not true, but I can present to you myself in the best light. That's a tool for that. I can share the things that make me look good in my life good. And the world, if you want to understand the way the world's working right now with the so-called wokeness, all that is trying to remove shame from very perverse things. Don't make people feel shame. Don't criticize us for what we believe and do. That's what the world's doing. Hate speech is making somebody feel ashamed for things that they should feel ashamed about, perverse sin. Here's some of the ways, though, that the deeply rooted shame in us shows up. Shyness. Ever wonder why children, when there's no physical threat and they've had no past bad experience, want to hide from people? They hide, every parent understands this, they hide behind your leg and grasp onto it. Why are they afraid of people? Why are they afraid of presenting themselves before people? And adults, we just get more sophisticated with it. We want to be around those with whom we're more familiar rather than those that are strangers. It feels too awkward. It feels too exposing. And anytime we wonder what people will think of us. Oh no, what are they going to think if they find out this? Or how are people perceiving me? I want them to perceive me well. I might be judged and looked down upon. Anytime we try to anticipate any negative thoughts about us, in fear of being judged, and we preemptively correct them. Well, I know I sound crazy when I say this, but it's not true. Or when our ability to make ourselves presentable is out of our control. You know, our kids act up and people are looking at us and, oh no, are people going to think I'm a bad parent? Or what if someone comes over when my house is a mess? When that happens, we really try to clean it up and we make all these excuses in the sense of, oh, it's not usually like this. It was a bad day. Then we make jokes about it. I guess that just describes my chaotic life. And we're trying to cover our shame, things that we don't think are presentable, that reflect well on us when we do that. And usually telling a lot of jokes, nervous laughter, pointing out outward things is due to feeling shame. It feels awkward and not dignified, and so we treat it as such. Another indicator of shame is anger. Ed Welch says, look under anger and fear, and you will find a root of shame. You see, the reason why the person responds in anger is because they feel exposed. They feel like their dignity and worth is being diminished. And they have no cover. They have no defense. And therefore, they get what we call defensive. They're trying to cover themselves. They're trying to say, no, I'm actually not as bad as you're making me feel. And that anger and that raising one's voice is an attempt to get them to stop. So they feel back into a corner. Another way is fear of failure. What if I have a failed performance in my job? Or a project or a particular goal? What if I fail in this? I can't fail in this because that will reflect on me as a failure. And that's shame. And so I need to be all in and all focused on this thing to make sure that I don't fail in it, because that is what covers my shame. That is my covering. Or what if I make something and try to sell it and it doesn't sell, thus saying something about my worth and making me feel rejected? Or what if I can't maintain my figure? I have to do everything in my power to look good because that is my value, that is my goodness, that is my beauty, that is my dignity. That does not make me feel like a reject, but makes me feel presentable. Now, whatever you do, doing it heartily unto the Lord, exercise, staying fit, those are not bad things in and of themselves. But when they're used as a covering, when they're used to cover my shame, to give me worth and value, that is a fig leaf to cover our shame. Another way that shame shows up is when one feels rejected. This is usually what the wife experiences when her husband is not showing her love. He may not be actively harsh with her. In fact, he may not even be around that much. But he definitely shows her that she is not that important when he pursues so many other things above her. His work, hobbies, other interests that take priority over her. These things are fervently pursued, but not her. Thus, that makes her feel rejected and worthless, and therefore, shame. I'm not so valuable. Clearly, you love these other things more than me. And this is even worse when he is harsh with her and says critical things of her, never really giving his love and affection to her. As she wants to find her acceptance and value in his love, having him recognize her as valuable and beautiful. But when he doesn't, or when he does something that rejects her beauty and value, one of the most hurtful ways is lusting after another woman. The deep sense of rejection and contamination sets in. And the relationship is defiled. And what she is experiencing is called shame. She says, well, I was not good enough. I didn't measure up to this. And I am now rejected. And that feeling of contamination, shame, rejection all comes in. And when the man is not respected or he gets criticized, he too feels a deep sense of shame and rejection and responds either with anger or withdrawal. And sometimes that rough and toughness and gruffness is really just a cover for rejection and never having experienced tender love. What brings shame is when we are treated like less than a human, when our dignity and worth is degraded. It is when we get rejection, when we get mistreated, when we are violated, when we were treated contrary to having dignity and worth. And even the use of pornography and some very degrading acts associated with that flows out of shame. Feeling like a dirty, rejected thing makes you want to do dirty and degrading things. If you have been abused, especially sexually, you will have some of the most crippling shame there is. You were greatly violated and treated like an object of rejection, little or no worth, greatly degraded in a very intimate part of yourself. And that's some of the most difficult shame to deal with. You were told that you are like garbage by somebody's actions. And then there's the patriarchal movement in legalistic and fundamental circles that treat women with this kind of degradation. Women are viewed as really unworthy and with less dignity and worth and honor than men. And so those who have faced these things undergo crippling shame. If you have grown up in a legalistic home or church, even if you did not face certain kinds of abuse, then you will struggle with shame. Because one of the main methods of legalism is to shame you. So you use shame. This is what we call guilt trip. You into obedience. You're always trying to get approval, acceptance, and avoid rejection, and trying to avoid being judged and labeled as unclean by following the rules and working hard to become obedient so that you can be accepted, approved of, and so that you can avoid being labeled as an outcast, an outsider, and unclean, and so that your conscience no longer condemns you. But it's never good enough. And this becomes wearisome, and you can just end up kind of giving up. You just follow your own rules so as to not come under the burden of shame and you end up having a difficult time in church because of the burden of guilt associated with this. And you end up having to find a way to deal with that guilt, just harden your conscience so as to just survive. Shame is what is behind suicide, suicidal thoughts, self-harm. Because I feel like a rejected thing with no dignity and worth, I want to die. I want to punish myself. Shame is crippling and really at the heart of many issues. One of the top pains that is carried through adulthood is being rejected by one's parents, especially one's father. They will say things like, I was just never good enough. I could never perform well enough to get his approval and love. The person may learn to live with it, but the scars of rejection remain. The person is desperate for affirmation, can't stand criticism, becomes embittered and closed off in self-protection. I hope this shows you how big of a problem shame is. Now, how does one overcome shame? Well, like Adam and Eve in the garden, our natural tendency to overcome it is with fig leaves. We try to cover ourselves with the work of our hands. It's our own efforts to try to make ourselves presentable. We try to perform well enough to get approval, acceptance, and affirmation so that we don't feel like a rejected, defiled thing. We try to seek for honor, praise, and glory based on the works of our hands and things we do because we want honor, which is the opposite of shame. Or we try to guarantee our acceptance that we will never be rejected or experience the shame of the past again by trying to ensure and control our situation. So we're very vigilant, on the lookout, on guard, closely watching people because we are afraid of being rejected and shamed again. Or we seek to heap up judgment and condemnation to shame others, to vindicate ourselves. And even those who have been in an abusive situation, we always want to bring those people out of that situation for their safety. Always. We never tell somebody to go back to it. But even after coming out of it, there's a lingering shame. There's lingering issues. So how is that dealt with? What is the ultimate answer to our shame? Being treated like this and for us to have done things that are filthy. Well, the answer is in our passage today. And it's this. He is not ashamed. Christ is not ashamed. I'm not talking about himself. Of course, he's not ashamed of himself. But about you. He is not ashamed of you. When Christ thinks of you, dear believer, no shame comes to his mind. Why should you feel shame about yourself when he feels no shame about you? In fact, he unashamedly, joyfully, and eagerly presents you to God as his very own. Behold, I and the children whom you have given me. He became incarnate that he may suffer not only your guilt, but also your shame, taking it all away. Have you ever thought about that? Why didn't Christ just die quietly in a corner? No, he had to die publicly and in the most shameful way possible, naked and hung on a cross, while he's being mocked and insulted and spit upon. Why was that part of his substitutionary work for us? Because not only was he taking the punishment, the wrath of God for our sin, he was also taking all our shame away, so that we would be presented before the Father, holy and blameless and above reproach, without any shame whatsoever, where the Father speaks well of us. no condemnation, no blemish, nothing whatsoever, so that we would be vindicated on the day of judgment. This must be our identity. Not what's happened to us in the past, not the things that we have done that are filthy and dirty, not the way we feel. This must be our identity. That we are His sons who are brought to glory. The glory that is to be revealed in us, the opposite of shame, shining like the sun in His kingdom. This is what must be deep in our hearts. This must be our identity. We cannot ultimately rely on mere men to cover our shame and give us honor and worth, even though they are required to by God's law, and we are required to give it to others. Rather, we must rely on Christ and His work in the incarnation, the gospel, to cover our shame, and to know that we are destined for glory, not because of anything we have done or wrought in us, but because of Christ. Because we have His very robes of righteousness on. And this delivers us from the deep shame we feel because of our own sin and the sin done against us. And then we are freed to truly love others rather than hide or seek to present ourselves to others or to protect ourselves from others in hopes that we will gain approval and avoid being shamed. So now we get to, again, this is not the start of the sermon, okay? We're halfway over. Three truths of the incarnation to help overcome our shame. First is that Christ is present with us. The second is His personal trust. And third, He presents us to the Father. And these are going to go quickly. So first, Christ is present with us. Verse 11. For He who sanctifies and those who are sanctified all have one source. This is why He is not ashamed to call them brothers, saying, I will tell of your name to my brothers. In the midst of the congregation, I will sing your praise. So you remember from last week, have one source is not in the original Greek. It means they are all of one or share one thing in common. Given the context about Christ taking on our humanity, being made for a little while lower than the angels, putting on our own flesh, what He shares in common with us is our own humanity. And that is why He's not ashamed to call us brothers, because He is in our very own likeness. And why He's not ashamed to call us brothers, a proof for that, the Hebrew writer gives three Old Testament quotes. The first is in verse 12 from Psalm 22:22. I will tell of your name to my brothers. In the midst of the congregation, I will sing your praise. I'm going to focus on this next week. The whole sermon will be on this verse next week. But what this is talking about is Christ in the midst of the congregation, that is the assembly, those gathered for worship. And these are the ones whom He calls brothers, believers, the congregation, not just all humanity, but particularly us. And the fact that Christ is with us, declaring God's name to us, preaching to us, singing with us, shows that He is not ashamed of us. Now, some of you may have experienced this growing up in school. There's a kind of a reject, an outcast, a person sitting by himself or herself. And if you go over and sit next to that person, you're going to share in that person's status. Like, oh, you're just like them. You're a reject like them. And that might make you ashamed. So, oh, I don't want to be associated with that person. I don't want to be associated with cool kids. Well, Christ is not ashamed of us. And the reason being is because not only did He take on our own humanity, but we know He's not ashamed of us. It's because He is with us now. He gathers with us. He is numbered among us. He is with us, declaring God's name, preaching to us as long as the Word of God is accurately preached. It is Christ speaking to us, singing with us, joining us in our singing. Christ is not ashamed of us because He is here with us. Think about that every Lord's Day. Why should you not be identified by your shame? Because Christ is here with us. He is with you. And it's not because we are wonderful, pure, and perfect people. He knows our every thought and the remaining pollution within. In fact, He is sanctifying us, as verse 11 says. You need sanctification when you have remaining unholiness and pollution. He knows that, but He doesn't respond by being repulsed by you, withdrawing from you, shaming you. But He responds by being with you, here with you, singing with you, preaching to you. He meets with us every Lord's Day and speaks to us of God's goodness and sings with us. He joins us as one of us. He is unashamed of us. So we know that He is not ashamed of us because He is present with us. A second truth of the incarnation, really to help overcome our shame, is His personal trust. Verse 13a, and again, I will put my trust in Him. This second Old Testament quote comes from Isaiah 8:17, and I think it just goes to show how the Holy Spirit interprets the Scriptures, because if you read Isaiah 8, you would say, well, where is this coming from? How is this referring to Christ? Yet there's some indicators. The prophecy about Emmanuel, a virgin being born, or giving birth to a child, was a sign pointing forward to Christ. Talks about sanctifying the Lord in our hearts. Peter takes that as a reference to Christ. And then He's going to become a stumbling block and also a refuge. And again, 1 Peter says that refers to Christ. And so, I will put my trust in Him is Christ speaking. Christ puts His trust in God. And the word used here means to entrust oneself to another's care, to rely on someone to take care of you and protect you with the expectation that that person will. And I think this is important to grasp. Christ as one of us, in our own flesh, in our own likeness, like us in every way except for sin, had to rely on God the Father His whole life. And God did fully supply with Him everything He needed by giving Him the Spirit without measure. There seems to be, I think, a tendency to think of Christ as kind of, He had a deity switch that He would flip on and off. Okay, now I'm going to act in my divinity. I'm going to know your thoughts. Flip on. Ah, now I know what you're thinking. I just showed you your hearts. Okay, now I'm hungry. Flip off. Now I don't know the day and hour of my return. You know, flip. I just keep flipping it on and off. I'm acting my deity, now I'm acting my humanity. However, the whole time, while remaining true God, He acted in His humanity. In some mysterious way, He veiled His glory. But He walked the whole time in His humanity. And that means He had to trust God the Father like any of us would. He had to trust God for His care, believe His promise, have confidence, and that God would deliver him from his enemies and death. And this is why Hebrews 5:7 says, in the days of his flesh, Jesus offered up prayers and supplications with loud cries and tears to Him who was able to save him from death. And he was heard because of his reverence. This reveals that Jesus is a true human. And why he's not ashamed to call us his brothers, being one of us in our own likeness. That he had to depend fully on the Father and his humanity just like us, except he did it perfectly. A third and final truth of the incarnation to help overcome our shame is that he presents us to the Father. Verse 13b. And again, behold, I and the children God has given me. So this is Isaiah 8:18, which comes right after Isaiah 8:17, where it says, I will put my trust in him, previous quote. This is a beautiful picture that we really need to grasp and meditate deeply on. This reveals that Christ is not ashamed of us, because he, with delight and joy, presents us to the most distinguished being there is, God. Maybe some of you siblings, there's this really cool kid. I don't want this cool kid to know that this is my brother because he embarrasses me. I don't want to be associated with him. I don't want to say, hey, this is my brother, this is my friend, or whatever. Well, Christ, for sending us to the most distinguished being there is, God, says, here, I want to present these to you. Behold, I and the children whom you have given me. And this is children in the sense of being his offspring, Isaiah 53, being born again of his Spirit, being given to him by the Father. He is not ashamed to present us. He is not ashamed of us. He came for us, assuming our humanity, becoming one of us to redeem us, suffering his whole life for us, culminating in the worst suffering that anyone could face, the wrath of God, so that he may present us to God with him. As even being one of us, behold, I and the children whom you have given me. After putting his trust in the Father, he did this for us to have us as his own, as his reward. This is because, as John 17 says, he desires us to be where he is, with him, to see his glory. You, of course, want to go to heaven to be with Christ. But do you understand that Christ wants you to go to heaven to be with him? In fact, in his high priestly prayer, he said, Father, I desire this. He prayed for it. And we see that in this verse where he unashamedly presents us to the Father saying, here I am with these my beloved children. I am eager to show them to you as a man is eager to show one of his prized possession, because we are his prized possession. As Zephaniah 3:17 says, he will rejoice over you with gladness. He will quiet you by his love. He will exult over you with loud singing. And as Isaiah 62:5 says, as a bridegroom rejoices over the bride, so your God rejoices over you. You have no need to fear being rejected, shamed, or not loved, because your husband, Christ in heaven, perfectly loves you. In Christ, anything that makes you feel shame has forever been removed. As Ephesians 5 says, he presents us, the church, his beloved bride, in splendor. In splendor. Radiant. Without spot or wrinkle or any such thing. No more is there any reason to be ashamed or feel shame, because there is no spot, wrinkle, or blemish, or any such thing. We are more than presentable in Christ, shining like the sun, as Jesus says in Matthew 13. If we could get a glimpse of what we will be, I think our shame would all vanish. The sin that we feel so repulsed by, that we feel filthy and contaminated by, that weighs us down with guilt, causing us to hide, causing us to not draw near to God. The shameful ways we were treated, like a piece of garbage, the disregard, the devalue, the violations that make us feel worthless, defiled, ugly, repulsive, being haunted regularly by them, seeking some honor and beauty to be clothed with, won't hold a candle to what we are in Christ and what we will be when Christ returns, when we radiate his resplendent beauty and glory. It's not merely that we will be naked and unashamed. Rather, we will be clothed with beauty and glory like the priests of the Old Testament, being a priesthood of believers. We will be vindicated and honored by God before the whole world, both men and angels. No longer will eyes look at us to judge and reject us. No longer will there be shame that causes us to want to hide. But we will be a sight to see. A trophy of Christ's work in grace, bringing many sons to glory. And Paul says in Colossians 3 that we are to think about ourselves this way so that we may put off all the shameful ways of the flesh and no longer be identified with the shame that has been done to us. Paul says, when Christ, who is your life, appears, you also will appear with him in glory. He goes on to immediately conclude from this, therefore, in light of this, put to death what is earthly in you. Sexual immorality, impurity, passion, evil desire and covetousness, anger, wrath, malice, slander, obscene talk from your mouth and lying. Paul says, when we consider who we are in Christ, which will be revealed when he comes back in glory, who we are in Christ in glory, Paul says, put off the filthy ways that do not line up with who you are in Christ. Because you are no longer a piece of filth. You are no longer a shamed, rejected thing, even though we should be. But in Christ, we are received, we are honored, we are glorified, and therefore we live in light of that. And so we do not seek to vindicate ourselves, try to rely on men to honor us, ensure that we will not be shamed, living in crippling fear and thus still enslaved to men. Rather, as we embrace that we are loved by Christ, bestowed with honor and glory by Him, and will forever be a beautiful and splendid object of His love, we do not seek an identity and worth in anything here. Looks, working out, job performance, loved and affirmed by others, knowledge, skill, or abilities. Rather, we rest in who we are in Christ, trusting that He took all our guilt and shame away, and being confident in the words of Psalm 34:5, that all who look to Him are radiant. Their faces shall never be ashamed. Amen. Let's pray. Father in heaven, we ask you to help us to believe these things. Help our unbelief. Our experience of our sin and what's been done to us feels so much more powerful and real than these realities declared to us. These eternal realities that we will experience for all of eternity declared to us in your scriptures. Help our unbelief. We ask this in Christ's name. Amen.
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2: It's hard to believe that a cross-country bus trip would be the highlight of anyone's life, but during that trip, my life was radically transformed. I grew up in Charleston, South Carolina, in a wholesome family. We attended a mainline church, but I saw hypocrisy everywhere and turned from God in high school. By then, I was drinking and smoking pot. I graduated but failed my first semester in college because I skipped too many classes. I went to work for the power company, but saw a lineman get zapped and nearly die. So I quit that job and joined the Navy. 6 years of drinking and carousing in Turkey, Spain, and Germany. I spent a few hours in a German jail and faced a captain's mast after a bad accident when I was drunk. By the time I was discharged in California, I was tired of alcohol and quit drinking. I began a search for truth and started college in Eugene, Oregon. The Northwest was a center of cultist pursuits, anything except the true God. But he was drawing me through his word. I took a course in the Bible as literature and learned about his power and love. During a 4-day bus trip back home, I got off in Omaha, found a hotel, and that's where God's word came alive to me. I understood that God gave his son Jesus to pay for my sin. There's no one like Jesus. He set me free. I'm Cork Hudson. If the Son, therefore, shall make you free, ye shall be free indeed.
1: If you would like to be free from the weight of sin by receiving Jesus Christ as Lord and Savior, call 1-888-NEED-HIM right now. Free Indeed is a production of Pacific Garden Mission, 1458 South Canal Street, Chicago, Illinois, 60607. 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
3: We have to first believe, be forgiven, forever saved, sealed by the Spirit before we can even begin to do a good work. So it's impossible to be saved by our good works. It first comes by believing God's promises, trusting that He will do what He says, trusting His promises that He is with us, that He'll never leave us or forsake us. Believe in the truths that come from our union with Christ. We have died with Christ, that we have been buried with Christ, that we have been raised with Christ, that we will reign with Christ. And from believing these truths, then and only then do we fight against our sin, strive, battle, and even run in God's commandments, not in order to be righteous unto obtaining eternal life, but rather from gratitude for having received eternal life through the righteousness of Christ that comes only through faith.

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1: You ever wonder why Christ died on a cross, on a dead tree? It was to show that he indeed was cursed by God, that he was damned by God. The cup of God's wrath that was raging and foaming over, he drank alone so that there would not be one drop left for us who believe, but only a cup of blessing that overflows. And not only did Christ fulfill the penal requirements of the law, cursed be everyone who fails to keep it, he also fulfilled its positive requirements. Do this and live. Christ fulfilled that. Having done it, he lived. He rose from the dead. Why did he rise from the dead? Because he completed the law. He fulfilled all aspects of the law. Not only its penal requirements, but its righteous requirements. He did it, and therefore he lives. And we who are in him live too.

0: learning about Jesus eventually brings each one of us to a crossroads moment. Which way will we turn? Today on Truth for Life Weekend, we'll explore the options and the consequences. Alistair Begg is teaching from chapter 9 in John's Gospel, beginning with verse 39.
1: We have spent, obviously, the vast majority of time looking at the incident concerning the healing of the man born blind. This man was awakened to the fact of his spiritual blindness. He might have thought that his greatest need in life was in order to have his physical sight restored, which, of course, Jesus had done. But when all is said and done, Jesus seeks him out in order to ask him a question, the question that is found in verse 35, "Do you believe in the Son of Man?" And the response of the man is eager. He is genuinely interested. "Who is he, sir?" the man asks. "Tell me so that I may believe in him." And he stands in direct contrast to the Pharisees, who refused to see what was right before their noses. They were the ones who claimed to have the sight, but they were in fact the ones who were blind to the truth. They regard themselves as the guides of the blind. You can read that in Romans 2. They regard themselves as a light that shines to those in the darkness. They regard themselves as instructors of the foolish. Paul mentions all of that when he is arguing to the point in Romans 3 where he says, "And so the whole world is accountable before God, whether you are a Gentile coming from that background or whether you are a Jew feeling yourself to be the custodians of all of this truth." And so it makes their question all the more striking, doesn't it? One can almost hear the almost see the sneer on their faces. What, are we blind too? Sense the smugness of their tone, catch a flavor of the derision directed at Jesus. You can just see this. You know that horrible feeling when you're in a room somewhere and everybody else thinks they're in the know and they ask a question and they just are dissing you and they look at one another like, you know, and you just feel so small and so impoverished by it all. That's what they're doing. Or they're looking at one another going, "So we're blind too, are we, Jesus?" Yeah. But blind they were. So blind, they didn't know how blind they were. They're like the man in Luke 18. Remember the wonderful parable Jesus tells of the Pharisee and the tax collector. And to those confident in their own righteousness and who look down on everybody else, Luke says in Luke 18, Jesus told a story. Context is clear, isn't it? To those who were confident in their own righteousness, to people who were sure they could see, to people who were dead certain that they were not the blind people, to those who were confident in their own righteousness and looked down on everybody else, all those poor people who can't see, Jesus told a parable. There were two men went up to the temple to pray. One was a Pharisee and the other a tax collector. The people nudging one another, "Here we go, good guy, bad guy." The classic Jesus story. There's a good fellow and a bad fellow. I wonder what this one's about. And the Pharisee stood up and prayed about himself. "God, I thank you, I'm not like other men. Robbers, evildoers, adulterers, like this tax collector here. After all, I fast twice a week, I give a tenth of all I get." People would be going, "That's pretty good, pretty good. Giving him marks out of 10. Jesus said, "But the tax collector stood at a distance. He would not even look up to heaven, but he beat his breast and said, 'God, have mercy on me, a sinner.'" And then the sting in the tail. Jesus says, "I tell you that this man, the tax collector, went home justified before God. For everyone who exalts himself, like the Pharisees, who think they can see, will be humbled. And whoever humbles himself will be exalted." Do you remember the Simeon statement now, holding the baby in his arms? What did he say? "This child is destined for the falling and rising of many in Israel. Until a man or a woman falls at the feet of Jesus and says, 'I am a blind man, I am a blind woman,' they will never rise to see." As long as we sit in the supercilious perspective of the religious formalist declaring, "You know, I have been around church for a long time. My uncle Jim gave me a Bible when we were married. I, I know that because I saw it just the other day. I hadn't seen it for years, but I know it's somewhere. You know, that all that kind of thing. I'm so glad that I don't need to trust in Jesus. I'm so glad that I'm like the Pharisee in this story. I'm not like other men. And actually, I've really upped my contribution since I came here as well, although I don't expect you to know much about that. Jesus turns the whole thing on his head. Oh, you're not suggesting that we're blind, are you, Jesus? You see, our response to Jesus shows what we think of ourselves. And our response to Jesus shows what we think of Jesus. And what they think of Jesus is just actually that he is deluded, that he's a madman, that he's demon-possessed. We saw that before. It comes again in chapter 10. Why listen to him, they said. He's demon-possessed and raving mad. And that for me is one of the great and intriguing things. How it is that people continue to come and listen to the Bible being preached, and actually you've already made your decision concerning Jesus. You've decided that Jesus was either deluded or he was deceitful. Unless you move from one of those two positions to acknowledge that he is who he is, that he is the light of the world, and that those who follow him will not walk in darkness, then you walk out into a darkness that is just completely utter darkness. Now look at how Jesus answers. Verse 39, there's a division. Verse 40, there's a question. And verse 41, there's an answer. The answer that he gives is a puzzling answer. It's certainly not an easy little verse, is it? They were probably expecting Jesus to say, yes, you are a blind bunch, or no, of course you're not blind. You're the Pharisees. You have all the news strapped around your wrists and fastened on your forehead. You've got all the Old Testament scriptures right there, right at your hand. And they probably expected either a yes or a no. But instead of doing that, he does what he does so often. That is, he just reaches in and twists their noses a little bit by responding in what is a paradoxical fashion. Now, let me just quote to you a Phillips paraphrase of this verse, because I think it will help us get the sense of it. Phillips paraphrases verse 41, which here reads, if you were blind, you would not be guilty of sin, but now that you claim you can see, your guilt remains. It's like a really bad riddle, isn't it? You can say it to yourself 15 times in a row and still not get it. But listen to how Phillips does it. If you were blind, returned Jesus, nobody could blame you. But as you insist, we can see your guilt remains. If you were blind, you couldn't be held accountable for your ignorance. That's what he's saying. But since you insist you can see, your guilt remains. Now, if you think about it, these folks, of all folks, knew the characteristics of the Messiah who was to come. They were the ones who searched the scriptures. They were the ones who paid attention to the prophetic passages. They knew Isaiah 42. They knew that one of the characteristics of the Messiah when he came was that he would open the eyes of the blind. He would release captives. He would set people free from dungeons. And this has happened right in front of them. Jesus, in setting the man to see physically, has revealed the fact that he is the only one who can bring spiritual sight. That he has provided, as John says, one of the signs, evidence, so that people might believe that Jesus is the Christ, i.e., that they might believe that Jesus is the Messiah, that they might believe that all of the messianic prophecies have been fulfilled in this man, and that by believing they might have life in his name. And this has happened in front of them. The man has said to them, your unbelief is more remarkable than my cure. Because we know that only God can do this. There is no record of anybody doing this, he says. God does this. And before their very eyes, Jesus has done what God alone can do. If they'd been without any understanding of spiritual things, then, of course, there wouldn't have been blameworthy. But because they have a knowledge of this stuff, they're culpable because they are unwilling to see beyond the horizon, as it were, of the Old Testament. And their condemnation lay in the fact that although they knew what they knew and claimed to see as well as they did, they failed to recognize God's Son when he came. Fulfilling what we read in the prologue, he came to his own, and his own received him not. But to as many as received him, who believed in his name, to them he gave the power to become the sons of God. Now, what makes this so staggeringly telling, loved ones, is this: that their sin remains because until they admit to their true blindness and come into the light, there is no hope for comfort or forgiveness. And what is true of them is true of each of us this morning. Let me say two things as we move to a close on this. There is absolutely no hope for those of us who are wise in our own eyes. There is no hope for those of us who are wise in our own eyes. Solomon puts it in Proverbs 26:12. Do you see a man wise in his own eyes? There is more hope for a fool than for him. That's why the prophet says, let not the wise man boast in his wisdom. Well, I'm a PhD. I did nuclear physics as an undergraduate and da-da-da-da-da. Good. Bring that gargantuan brain and all that gray matter and bow it down before the Lord of the universe. No, I refuse to. Okay. Let not the wise man boast in his wisdom, or the strong man boast in his strength. You know, I'm X years old and I can still do X number of push-ups and sit-ups and run 47 times around the block and everything else. Well, that's terrific. Bring your body as a living sacrifice to the God who made you and offer yourself in service to him. No, I don't want to do that. Okay. Let not the strong man boast in his strength. And let not the rich man boast in his riches. You know, I've done very, very well, and I can get into most clubs, and I travel extensively, and I have a home here and a home there. Is your home built on rock, or is it built on sand? I don't know. This would be a good time to find out. There is no hope for those of us who are wise in our own eyes. And there is no cure for people who reject the only cure there is. There is no cure for people who reject the only cure there is. There's an inherent logic in this, loved ones. If Jesus Christ is Lord, if Jesus is the person he claimed to be, then his exclusive claims with his expansive invitations drive us to the inevitability of a conclusion which is reacted to vociferously in contemporary America and in the West in particular. There is no cure. I was reading Macbeth again this week, looking for something, and for two reasons, actually. The first was this. When I thought about the nature of a cure, my mind went immediately to Lady Macbeth in the sleepwalking scene, when she is convinced of the fact that the blood that was on the daggers is still on her hands. And if you remember, she moves in the darkness of the night, talking to herself, longing for the spots to be out of her hands, recognizing that despite all of her physical washings, she cannot get it out. All the perfumes of Arabia could not get rid of this stuff, she says. And she's driving herself almost insane, and she's driving her king husband completely nuts along with her. And so he does exactly what you would expect him to do. He takes her to the doctor, and he says to the doctor, quote, "Cure her of that. Canst thou not minister to a mind diseased? Pluck from the memory a rooted sorrow? Raise out the written troubles of the brain, and with some sweet oblivious antidote, cleave the stuffed bosom of that perilous stuff which weighs upon her heart." The doctor says, therein the patient must minister to himself. Sorry, no can do. And then he says, more need she the divine than the physician. More need she the divine than the physician. I would not be at all surprised if there are not those who today sitting listening to me on one side of this great divide as the bell is about to ring for us in the conclusion of this sermon are not exactly as in Lady Macbeth's position. Oh, the circumstance may not be bloody daggers, but it may be a myriad things. And all of your external washings and all of your endeavors and all of your perfumes and everything that you've tried have left you absolutely hopeless. Let me tell you, there is no cure when you reject the only cure there is. He breaks the power of canceled sin and he sets the prisoner free. He is Jesus, sovereign Lord of the universe. He has demonstrated it in the transformation of this blind man. He has confronted him with his need of spiritual sight. He has opened up a door of opportunity to the religious formalists, and they sneered in their response. You're not saying we're blind, are you? And so here we are, and the division bell sounds again. The question is, will you respond by coming into the light, admitting your blindness, casting yourself on his mercy, and as a result, find yourself seeing and saved? Or will you refuse to come to the light, claiming to hang on to your own personal sense of illumination? If you take the latter route, you go out into a darkness in which no light will ever shine. Who would be foolish enough to say such things to an intelligent group like this? Well, of course, if I couldn't turn you to the Bible and point you to Jesus, you should just chase me completely out of town. And you are sensible people, and you need to figure this out. But here's the deal. The division bell sounds. Go to your appropriate lobby. Where are you going? With a yes vote for Jesus or a no vote for Jesus? There's no abstentions. An abstention is a no. A maybe is a no. I'll get back to it is a no. Now, that's why the Bible always says, today, if you hear his voice, do not harden your hearts. Why? It is a call of God's mercy because on another day, you may not hear his voice. This may be the day you hear his voice. Therefore, do something about it. I was in Carmel earlier last week. I was in the Santa Cruz Mountains speaking, and I went to Carmel. In Carmel, I bought myself a knife. In a knife store. More knives than I've ever seen. Tiny little knife, don't be alarmed by it. My wife was desperately concerned. I said, I want to buy a knife. She said, what do you have in mind? I said, don't worry. But it's a tiny little knife. I wanted to whittle sticks with it, as it turns out. It's the Tom Sawyer coming out in me again. And in this store, there were so many knives that I said to the lady, the problem in here is the American problem. I said, it is the American problem, and it is the American wonder. She said, choice? I said, choice. And so we got them out, one at a time, two at a time. At one point, I had five out. And then I went away and I had lunch. And then I came back and got them all out again. And I said, you know, choice is such a difficult thing, isn't it? Just finally making a choice. You know what she said? Kierkegaard has a very interesting essay on that. Wow, I said. This is taking it up a notch. Kierkegaard, the existentialist from the 19th century. Yes. Well, what did he say? She says, Kierkegaard said that even good choices had negative consequences. So hurry up and buy a knife. So I bought a knife. And then I said to my family, you know, Kierkegaard said that every good choice had negative. And then one of the bright ones in the group said, I don't think Kierkegaard was absolutely right on that. What possible negative choice could there be? What negative dimension could there be in choosing Christ as your Savior? I said, yeah, I think that's right. So hurry up and make a choice, would you? Do you remember when Macbeth is getting ready to kill the king, King Duncan? And he's on his way. And parenthetically, the stage directions in the play say, a bell sounds. And Macbeth says, I go and it is done. The bell invites me. Hear it not, Duncan, for it is a knell that summons thee to heaven or to hell. See, Shakespeare understood the divide. There is no cure for those who reject the only cure there is. Will you not come to Christ and say, Lord Jesus, I am a blind girl. I am a blind man, wise to my own destruction, foolish in my arrogance. Make me see. Make me see. And he will. And when you begin to see, you will see everything differently. Heaven above is softer blue, and earth around is sweeter green, and something lives in every hue that Christless eyes have never seen, and birds with gladder songs o'erflow, and earth with deeper beauty shine. Since I know, as now I know, I am his, and he is mine. Some of you could stand and testify, couldn't you, and say, you know, I'm so glad that I heard that message, and because I used to be just completely lost. I used to be completely blind, and even when I was blind, I thought I could see everything. Well, you may want to mention to the person next to you before you leave today, just check, make sure. Just say, what side are you on of the divide here? What side are you on?
0: 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Alistair returns in just a moment. 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The Bible is clear that God wants to connect with us. He reveals himself in many ways, including through his creation. And this month, we are recommending a book titled The Language of Rivers and Stars, How Nature Speaks of the Glories of God. The book is both unique and beautiful, and the reflections invite you to slow down, to enjoy the world God has created, the sky, the seas, the plants, and the animals. 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Now here is Alistair.
1: Father, come now and write your word in our hearts. Anything that is foolish or unkind or unwise or untrue may be banished from our recollection. And what is of yourself, make it our own. I pray for many who sit as unconverted believers, that today they might hear your voice, not harden their hearts, and embrace Christ, who is the light of life. For it is in his name we pray. Amen.
0: Thanks for listening. How can we reconcile what we know about our good God with the moral and social chaos we see around us? That's the question we'll consider as we begin a study in the book of Habakkuk next weekend. Join us as we explore the answer. 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
3: When the Cambodian government fell to the Khmer Rouge, my wife, small son, and I became refugee. We stayed in many village on our way to Battambang, a city on the Thailand border of Cambodia. When our food supply ran out and our life was threatened, God provided a way of escape. Violence and killing were common. Villages would hold a meeting weekly called Kosang, where refugees would accuse each other of treason in hope of special benefit from the government. Every time we were accused, God protect us. 3 years after we evacuated our home in Phnom Penh, the Khmer Rouge was being overtaken by the North Vietnamese. We were once again caught in a battle zone. But my family, along with 10 other families, escaped to our destination, Battambang. By that time, almost every person in our group had come to Christ due to God's faithful protection and provision. We crossed the border into Thailand and into freedom. We arrived at a refugee camp of over 75,000 Cambodians. Amidst all the people, God allowed me to speak with a Reuters news reporter. Our story made the American paper, and the staff from a world-renowned ministry flew us to America. Welcoming us as we disembarked were many Christian brother and sister who had prayed for our safety for those 4 long years. My family is a testament to God's faithfulness. I'm Wek Hong Tan. If the Son therefore shall make you free, ye shall be free indeed.
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4: Because God sees the depths of our heart. When He sees the depths of our heart, He sees all manner of unrighteousness and wickedness in it. Oh, we may cloak this before men, but it's open and laid bare before God. And anything we offer to God based on our own merits, our own works, our own righteousness is despised by Him. What an insult it is to offer to the living God filthy rags. The only perfect sacrifice that has ever been offered to God is the sacrifice of Christ on our behalf. He was the Lamb without blemish who offered up Himself to God to pay for all our sins, to cleanse us of all unrighteousness, to cover the deep recesses of the darkness of our hearts. All of this has been washed away in His blood. And because of that sacrifice and that sacrifice alone, God is now well pleased with us.
5: Welcome to Bible Q&A with John MacArthur. John's the author of the best-selling MacArthur New Testament commentary series. This is Denny Nugent with a question for John today about the Christian and divorce. We know the Bible offers exception clauses that allow divorce in specific situations. Well, John, what about that? How should we...
4: So it is only by trusting Christ, and only Christ offered up to God the perfect, positive righteousness that He loves. He perfectly pursued righteousness. We do not perfectly pursue righteousness. We fall, we fail, we pursue our idols, we pursue sin. But Christ pursued righteousness, and He did it perfectly for us. And we get credit for that. And so it's only by trusting in Christ's blood aright and righteousness alone, by which we are accepted by God. And then, and only then, only by faith, only by trusting in Christ's merits alone and His righteousness, do we then offer up to God our lives as a living sacrifice, pleasing to Him, seeking to serve Him, not in order to gain favor or merit with God, but only out of gratitude for what He has done.
6: When your neighbor says to you, "I noticed that you are a Christian," why are you a Christian? What is it that you believe? And you try to answer that question, and their next question to you is this: why do you believe that? Are you ready to answer that question at any moment, at the drop of a hat, to tell people not only what you believe, but why it is that you believe it?
7: Why are you a Christian? How would you answer that question? The Bible calls Christians to always be ready to give an answer when anyone asks us why we've put our faith in Christ. This means that we should give thought to what we might say and not wait until the question arises. Thank you for joining us on this Sunday edition of Renewing Your Mind. 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And thank you in advance for supporting this Bible teaching program. But now, here's Dr. Sproul with today's message from 1 Peter.
6: I'm going to read tonight from chapter 3 of 1 Peter, verse 15. But sanctify the Lord God in your hearts, and always be ready to give a defense to everyone who asks you a reason for the hope that is in you with meekness and fear. Semicolon. The word of God for the people of God. Thanks be to God. Let's look at the beginning portion of the text that says this, but sanctify the Lord God in your hearts. To sanctify means to set apart, to consecrate in an act of devotion. The Apostle Paul told us to present our bodies as a living sacrifice. Now, the Apostle Peter is saying the first thing that you must do to grow in your faith is to set your heart in devotion to Jesus. That's the top priority. But after that admonition to consecrate your heart to the Lord God comes the next part of the text. And always be ready to give a defense to everyone who asks you a reason for the hope that is in you with meekness and fear. Now, we are told always to be ready. In a sense, the motto of Peter here is as if he had joined the Boy Scouts, because it is be prepared. And that preparation is to make you ready at any moment to give this defense and the reason for the hope that is within you if you are dragged before magistrates, if you are on trial for your faith, that you are prepared to say why you believe what you believe. When your neighbor says to you, I notice that you are a Christian, why are you a Christian? What is it that you believe? And you try to answer that question, and their next question to you is this: why do you believe that? Are you ready to answer that question? At any moment, at the drop of a hat, to tell people not only what you believe, but why it is that you believe it. Now, the classical and now too often politically correct cop-out that Christians use is, I just take it on faith. And you hear the language that we are to take a leap of faith, not basing our faith upon the credibility or the rational character of the truth claims of the Bible, but when we hear the summons of the gospel, we just, without any reason, just take a leap of faith. As I say, that is a total cop-out and is a complete violation of this text. The only leap of faith you're to take is you're to jump out of the darkness and into the light. When you become a Christian, you don't park your mind in the parking lot and leave it there. We are called as Christians to think, and to think according to the Word of God, to seek the mind of Christ, to seek the understanding of those things that are set forth in sacred Scripture. This is a big book, and every bit of it, I believe, has been inspired by God the Holy Spirit, and ultimately the author of this book is God. But this book is given to us by God to be understood. And you can't understand it if you close your mind to the careful study of it. Now here, Peter says that we are to stand ready to give what the English translation calls a defense to everyone who asks for a reason for the hope that is within you. The word here in the Greek that is translated defense is the Greek word apologia. Do you already catch what English word might come from it? An apologia may be translated as an apology. And so it says that every Christian is to be prepared to give an apology to all who hear us. But this does not mean apology in the sense that we say to people, please excuse me for being a Christian. I'm sorry that I'm so illiterate and irrational. I just can't help it. I've been jumping into the darkness through my leap of faith, and so please bear with me. That's not what the text or the word means. It means, indeed, to give a defense. And the whole science of apologetics began in the New Testament itself, when the Apostle Paul would go in every town that he visited in his missionary journeys, and he would go first to the synagogue and also to the agora or the marketplace, and he would reason together with the people who were there, and he would declare the truths of Christianity and give a defense of them. The most clear example of that is when Paul came to Athens and went to the meeting place of the philosophers at the Areopagus, and there disputed with the Stoics and the Epicureans, the philosophers of the day, and entered into intellectual argument with them. Now, St. Augustine labored to defend Christianity against pagan philosophers and to show the intellectual superiority of Christianity over Neoplatonism, Manichaeanism, and other philosophical rivals to Christianity. And in that defense, Augustine talked about the role of reason in the Christian faith. And he said, for example, that God's revelation is completely unintelligible unless it is understood by the mind. Reason is part of the constituent makeup of human beings made in the image of God. God himself thinks, and his creatures made in his image also are called to think, and to think clearly, and to think rightly. Now, Augustine did not believe that naked reason had the power in and of itself to climb up to eternal truths without the aid of God's revelation. And he said that we are dependent upon God's revelation for all of our understanding of truth, whether it be biblical truth, theological truth, or scientific truth. Augustine argued that we are as dependent as human beings on understanding the truths of science upon the revelation of God as the eyes are dependent upon some source of light to see anything. We have been equipped with appropriate organs, optic nerves, and the like to be able to see things. All that we need to see is built into our human structure, but without the external manifestation of light, we won't be able to see anything. Therefore, Augustine said that the Christian ought to learn as much as he can about as many things as he can, because all truth is God's truth. And the God's revelation is not limited to the pages of Scripture, because Scripture itself tells us that beyond Scripture, God reveals himself in and through nature. I would trick my students with a question in the seminary when I would say, how many of you believe that biblical revelation is infallible? And they would raise their hand. And I say, how many of you believe that the revelation that God gives in nature is infallible? And they wouldn't raise their hand. I say, wait a minute. This is God's revelation. How could his revelation be fallible? It's not fallible when it comes through the medium of Scripture. It's not fallible if it comes through the medium of nature. We're the ones that are fallible, not God. And so that would provoke all kinds of questions and discussions about the relationship between natural science and biblical truth. But again, Augustine dealt with the fact that the New Testament speaks of faith in distinction from reason, and says, as the author of Hebrew says, that faith is the substance of things hoped for, the evidence of things not seen. So there is a distinction between faith and reason. But beloved, even that biblical text talks about faith as being something of substance. The faith of which the Scriptures speak is

end, but none of us were eyewitnesses of creation. We don't have firsthand experience of those things. And so we take it on faith that what the Bible says is true with respect to creation. Every day, you have to put faith in sources of truth that you cannot personally verify. Now, the question is, when we put faith and trust into people who have demonstrated a track record of expertise, is that reasonable? Or is it an irrational leap in the dark? Augustine asked those questions in his day. He understood that people had to take on faith a lot of things that they didn't see. But the question is this: is it reasonable to trust God when he tells us about things that we do not see? This is critical to the Christian understanding of faith. There is nothing in my imagination more reasonable than to trust the integrity of God's revelation. I can't think of anything more irrational than to elevate your own sight as the final arbiter for what is true. God has demonstrated in his word and in history that he is eminently trustworthy. And to be trustworthy means to be worthy of our trust. And so Augustine says we trust things that we cannot see. It is a provisional acceptance unless or until these ideas are proven to be demonstrably false. But faith is that which is based upon trustworthy evidence. John Calvin, in his classic work of the Institutes of the Christian Religion, gave his defense of the Bible as being the Word of God. He spent a whole chapter giving reasons why the church believes that the scriptures come from God. These reasons that he advanced, he called in the Latin version, the indicia, or the indications that something may be true. The word we use for that is evidence. And then he goes on from there and says that the heart of man is so opposed to the truth of God that despite the overwhelming evidence of the truth of God, fallen creatures still refuse to submit to it. And unless or until the Holy Spirit works with that evidence and open your eyes to see this truth, you will not submit to it. But the point Calvin made is of vital importance. But he said, when the Spirit does change the disposition of your soul and change the darkness that holds you captive against the truth of God, you don't believe against the evidence, which is what a leap of faith would be. But Calvin said, you acquiesce into the evidence. So the Spirit causes us to submit to that which is objectively true. And Calvin made also another important distinction between proof and persuasion. John Warwick Montgomery, the Lutheran apologist, tells the story of a man by the name of Charlie, whose wife tries to rouse him from bed to go to work, and Charlie won't get out of bed. And she comes in and she said, Charlie, you got to get up or you're going to be late for work. So come on, get out of that bed and go to work. And Charlie says, I can't go to work today. And his wife says, why can't you? And Charlie said, because

0: because I'm dead. His wife said, Charlie, that's the most ridiculous excuse you've ever given to try not to go to work. You're perfectly well. You're perfectly alive. Now get out of that bed and go to work. He said, I can't. I'm dead. And no matter how she reasoned with him, she wasn't able to convince her husband that he was alive and well. He persisted in saying that he was dead. So she called the doctor. And the doctor came and listened to his heart and took his blood pressure, checked all of his vital signs, and said, Charlie, you're alive and well. Now you need to get out of bed and go to work. He said, I'm sorry, doctor, your instruments are wrong. I'm dead, and I know it. So the doctor thought, and he thought, how can I convince Charlie that he's not dead? And he went on to say, Charlie, do you know that what happens when a person dies, their heart stops beating, and when their heart stops beating, they no longer push blood through the blood vessels, and so dead people, after they're dead, don't bleed. And he took Charlie down to the coroner's office, and he poked a needle into the cadavers that were there and proved to Charlie that dead people don't bleed. And so the doctor said, now, Charlie, do you believe me that dead people don't bleed? And he said, yes, you've proven it to me. So the doctor said, come here, Charlie, give me your finger. And he took his thumb and he pricked his thumb with a pin, and Charlie's thumb began to bleed. Doctor said, what do you think now, Charlie? Charlie looked at his bleeding thumb and he said, well, I'll be. Dead men bleed after all. That's what Calvin meant between the difference between proof and persuasion. The proof may objectively be compelling, but because of the hardness of the heart, people will not submit to it. But we notice here in the text that after we sanctify the Lord God in our hearts and we are to be ready to give an apologia, a defense to everyone who asks you a reason for the hope, not a feeling, but a reason. This issue has become so muddled in our day that some of our modern translators want to say that what we are to give is not a reason for the hope that is within us, but to give a word about it, to give a message about it, because the Greek word that is there is the word logos, and you're familiar with that. If you don't know any other Greek word, you know that one. In the beginning was the word, logos, and the word was with God, and the word was God. And so we have that word logos in such an elevated fashion in the prologue to the gospel according to St. John. The word the Latin text used is rationem, reason. Give a reason, because one of the translations of logos is reason. We get the word logic from the Greek word logos. The late Gordon Clark, a Christian philosopher of the 20th century, even went so far as to translate the preamble to the Gospel of John this way. In the beginning was logic, and logic was with God, and logic was God. Now, he did that almost with his fingers crossed, knowing that he would be accused of elevating reason to the level of divinity. But what he was saying is that rationality comes from God himself. That God is a rational being, and he relates to his people in a rational way. And to say that the word of God is irrational, contradictory, or absurd is to accuse the Holy Spirit of speaking with a forked tongue. As Peter himself says, we don't claim carefully conceived myths and fables. But we declare to you what we have seen with our eyes, what we have heard with our ears, the sober truth of the Word of God, which is intelligible and reasonable for any reasonable person to embrace.
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We are freed from the condemnation of the law. We are freed from the bondage of sin. We are freed from the tyranny of Satan. We are freed from the fear of judgment. And we are reconciled to God. And we are at peace with God in this life and the life to come. It is in virtue of our union with Christ that this change has taken place. And we now reign with Christ as we enjoy the blessings of kingdom citizenship in this life. Right now, we have those. And we have the certainty, the absolute certainty of full title to all the blessings of kingdom citizenship in the life to come that is ours. How? Only in Christ. Because of what Christ has done for us, we have been rescued from the deepest hell and delivered to heaven itself.

0: The time is 6 o'clock.
1: Okay, here's a quiz for you. God's divine power has granted to us all things that pertain to life and godliness through...